0: to nearly $4 billion. A review had been in the works since 2024, but was paused while Metro was in litigation with the former project contractor. The legal dispute was settled last month. A full report with potential recommendations is expected back by the end of January 2027. Jacob New, Global News.
1: One ticket reseller is feeling the heat over how it's handled World Cup tickets. StubHub has been the source of frustration, with fans alleging they paid big money for tickets and never received them. Some even claiming they're being stonewalled for refunds. In a statement, BC Attorney General Nikki Sharma says Consumer Protection BC is looking into complaints against the site by local buyers. Global News time is 5:04 now. The latest CKNW traffic.
2: Crews are on scene to a crash out in Hope, westbound on Highway 1 after Harling Island in the left lane. There's a collision in Langley, southbound on 200th Street at 72nd Avenue, and a collision in Surrey, westbound on 96th Avenue after 176th Street. BC Liquor's flash sale is on now. 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I'm Trish Jewison in the CKNW Traffic Center.
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4: Hi there, Yvonne Shell in the Global Sky Tracker Weather Center. Periods of rain through the afternoon, easing off to a chance of showers or drizzle as we get in towards this evening. Highs today just up to 16 degrees. We'll see a few isolated showers for the morning hours on Saturday. Breaks, a clearing on the way, 19 as the high. Cloud cover, 30% chance of a shower on Sunday with a high up to 20 degrees.
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1: 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I'm Darius Zargar.
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7: Welcome back to the show. Well, last week, the Prime Minister stood next to the Premier and announced a plan to buy more than 2,200 unsold condos in BC and turn them into affordable homes. The price tag, somewhere around $1.5 billion. Now, the condemnation came fast from every direction. One national newspaper called it ridiculous. Critics called it a developer bailout. And the developers, they say they never asked for it. Now, the Prime Minister himself admits no developer lobbied him directly. In fact, he spoke to the media just a couple of days after the big announcement here in Vancouver. Take a listen.
8: No developer asked for this for me directly. So that's a simple answer. But I want to go to the broader issue. What we care about is affordable housing, enough affordable housing, in this case, for the people of British Columbia. And the province of British Columbia, which initiated the idea, sees an opportunity, potentially given what's happening in that market, to convert some of these condos that are lying unsold to affordable housing, particularly rent-to-buy affordable housing. And you can anticipate, so these are people, in many cases, young families, but people who don't have money for a down payment, but can build in that equity over time, rent to buy. So there's an opportunity there.
7: That was Prime Minister Mark Carney speaking the other day in regards to this project. Now, Premier David Eby also spoke on that same day after the announcement, and he talked a little bit about why the province decided to buy out vacant condos or go with the plan instead of eliminating the GST on new homes. Let's take a listen.
9: The federal government brought forward to us a proposal that looked a lot like Ontario's, which was the elimination of the GST on new homes. That just doesn't work in British Columbia. First of all, for first-time buyers, you don't pay the GST, you don't pay the PST. And so that would be a tax program exclusively for people buying a second home. And we're just not doing that. I understand that Ontario's circumstances are different. But that's why we don't support the proposal of the development industry.
7: Premier David Eby speaking the other day. Well, joining me now to talk about this issue, whether you call it a buyout or a bailout, joining me now is Chris Gardner, President and CEO of the Independent Contractors of Business Association of BC. Chris, good to see you. Thanks for dropping by.
10: Yeah, good afternoon.
7: Now, you just wrote an op-ed in regards to this announcement. Walk me through your argument, because you're arguing that developers didn't ask for the condo bailout.
10: Well, here's the challenge with, it's hard to, if you think back over the last decade or two or three, mm-hmm. I can't think of another government announcement that was mishandled and bungled to the extent this one is. And some of the, right out of the gate, there was no plan. So.

0: the same thing. We don't know which cities, we don't know which developers, we don't know which condos, we don't know how much, we don't know who's going to be eligible. All we know is we just want to address affordable housing. So this was a half-baked plan in the Premier's office that, frankly, from a government that's run out of ideas on housing and is tired. And so we're all going to pay the price for a program that the Premier said just in the last couple of days, if people don't like it, we will stop. So within a week, we've gone from this is going to be a great plan to we don't know what we're doing to, well, if nobody likes it, we're just going to stop. Well, I think he's got his answer. Nobody likes it. My recommendation would be he should stop.
1: So the Premier did say that, look, we're going to focus on Vancouver Island, the Fraser Valley, and the Okanagan. And look, I got no problems with those regions being focused upon. I think it's really important. But can you actually purchase 2,200 condos in those three regions that under value, hopefully at 20, 30, 40% discounts? Are there enough condos in those three markets in your mind?
0: Well, actually, I don't think so. The numbers don't work. There's about 4,400 completed and unsold condos in the Lower Mainland. That's about 75% of all the unsold condos in the province. So I actually don't think there's enough unsold condominiums for him to go out and buy 2,200.
1: So sorry, the 4,300 are the ones that are unsold here in the Lower Mainland. Yeah. So that represents 75% of all the unsold condos in the province. Now, some of that 4,300 would be the Fraser Valley, right?
0: Yep. And Vancouver Island, Kelowna.
1: Yeah.
0: Yeah. So when he said south of the Fraser, I don't know. Yeah. Well, Surrey's south of the Fraser.
1: Yeah.
0: So it's going to be hard for them to get to that number. But again, there's been no thinking. There's no plan. And so they're sort of making it up as they go along. And the challenge is, think about what's really happening in housing markets. And our real contention here is that this government doesn't understand housing markets, how they work, and what the real challenges are. So no builder, no developer, no contractor, no rental housing advocate, no housing advocate, no chamber of commerce asked for this plan. Nobody asked for it. It's just half-baked, coming out with no rhyme or reason. But what the industry has been asking for are some very simple things that would actually cost government nothing. And that is, first, stop changing the building code. Building codes change far too frequently, and every time they change, they become more costly and more complex. Stop changing the building codes. Harmonize them across different jurisdictions. There's no reason why Vancouver should have a separate building code than the rest of the province. It just makes things more complicated.
1: Or Vancouver compared to, let's say, Coquitlam or something.
0: Exactly. Like that. Okay. It doesn't make any sense. Invest in municipal infrastructure. And one of the things that mayors, and you talk to a lot of mayors, will say is that across this country, about 60% of infrastructure, public infrastructure, is owned by municipalities. And they only get eight cents of every tax dollar. So where the federal government and the province can actually make a difference is partner with municipalities and say to them, reduce the taxes, the fees, the development cost charges that you put onto housing to fund all this stuff. We'll help you fund it. So in exchange for dropping those development cost charges, we'll give you money from the province and from the federal government to fund water and sewer and all the infrastructure that you need to build your communities.
1: I had Eric Woodward on the show earlier this week. He raised a very good point. And this entire housing plan, this is $1.5 billion, but the entire announcement was $3.2 billion. He said if they'd just taken that $3.2 billion, gave it to Metro Vancouver, which I understand with the North Shore Waste Water Treatment Plan, maybe you don't want to be giving it to them. But he said basically development cost charges right now average about $1 billion a year in Metro Vancouver. He said the $3 billion, if just handed out and just went toward development, so it's of roads and pipes and all that sort of thing, that would pay for all the development cost charges for 3 years in Metro Vancouver, which would actually have a fundamental impact on pricing.
0: That's right. That would move the needle. And that's what the industry has been asking for. Simpler project approval, permitting processes, simpler building codes that don't change all the time, and the province and the federal government partnering with municipalities to help fund municipal infrastructure to lower DCCs. That would all help. This plan to spend $1.5 billion of taxpayers' money to buy 2,200 completed unsold condos makes no sense. It is not going to help the market. And nobody asked for it.
1: You sometimes got to wonder, rather than spending all this time in the Prime Minister's office and the Premier's office, staffing, setting up some sort of bureaucracy in regards to administrating this plan, why not let the market do what it's doing? If there is a

0: up. They're going to have to cut somewhere. There is going to be some sort of bundling of these condos and selling them, hopefully at a cheaper rate. The market kind of takes care of itself, does it not, in this case?
1: Well, think of what's happening with the prices of homes in British Columbia. They've fallen off. We're in the middle of a market correction. TD is projecting that, you know, in the past 2 years, prices have gone off 10 to 15%, and they're going to continue to decline. Rents are falling faster. So we're in the middle of a correction, which is a good thing for buyers. And the government steps in and says, whoa, hang on, we're going to go buy 2,200 condos. Well, now if you're a developer, you're like, well, hang on. You know, maybe I can sell some of my condos to the government at a higher price than I could to, you know, a first-time home buyer 6 or 12 months down the road. So I'm just going to wait a little bit longer. So effectively what the government's doing is they're distorting the market. They might be putting a floor on the reduction in prices and rents. Again, that is the unintended consequences of government meddling in markets they don't understand.
0: My guest is Chris Gardner, President and CEO of the Independent Contractors and Business Association. We're talking about the federal and provincial announcement early this week about purchasing 2,200 unsold condos in the Okanagan, on Vancouver Island, and the Fraser Valley. I don't know where the Fraser Valley begins in regards to this announcement. As Chris Gardner said, we don't know a lot in regards to the specifics of this plan. Call us on the open line. Do you like this plan? Is it a bailout or is it a buyout? Do you think there might be some deals there for the government to buy and perhaps help people get into the market? 604-280-9898, *9898 on your cell phone. My guest is Chris Gardner. More after the break.
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3: Major delays out near Hope for a crash westbound on Highway 1 near Harling Island, blocking the left lane. And there's a collision in Langley, southbound on 200th Street at 72nd Avenue, with emergency crews on scene. Share your feedback on the proposed Tilbury LNG expansion project from June 25th to July 27th. 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I'm Trish Jewison in the CKNW Traffic Center.
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0: Welcome back to the show. If you're just joining us, we are speaking to Chris Gardner, President and CEO of the Independent Contractors and Business Association of BC, talking about really the story of the week with the announcement by Prime Minister Carney and Premier Eby that they want to purchase 2,200 unsold condos in BC. Initially, the conversation was that it was going to be in Metro Vancouver. Now we're told it's the Fraser Valley, the Okanagan, and Vancouver Island. That's where the deals are, says the Premier. There's no deals in Vancouver. Although we are told, of the unsold condos, according to Andy Yen from SFU, 50% of the unsold condos in Metro Vancouver are in Burnaby and Richmond, and a good chunk of them are over $1 million. So there's a lot that's moving, and we don't know the facts yet, and I think we'll get more details in the fall, but it gives you a sense that when they made the announcement, they had to come back out again 2 or 3 days later to clarify some of the things that they're doing, and still we don't have all the information. Do you like the idea? Is it a bailout? Is it a buyout? Do you like the idea of potentially this lowering prices for some British Columbians in regards to getting into the market, or do you think this is silly? Just let the market do its thing. 604-280-9898, *9898 on your cell phone. Let's go to Dave in Mission. Hi, Dave.
1: Oh, good afternoon, Jazz. Thanks for taking my call. I'm hoping that you or your guests can answer this question. The money that's they've said that the federal government is going to kick in $140 million of taxpayers' dollars to buy all of it. So the rest of the balance is going to come from the provincial government. Now, is that money that they're going to use going to be held on the debt? Or do they have a special fund to buy all these condos? I realize they probably have some sort of a fund to build housing and stuff like that that they can use. But nobody's ever asked this question, and unless somebody has it, I haven't heard it. But that's what I'm curious about.
0: Dave, thanks for your call. Chris?
2: Well, listen, what we've heard is that the province and the federal government will put up 10% each, so about $145 million each, and they will borrow the rest. So think of that. They're going to borrow the rest. This is a provincial government that is roughly they'll run a $12 billion deficit this year. Mm-hmm. The federal government is running historic debts and deficits. And that's the challenge with this half-baked plan. It was like somebody just said, we don't know what we're going to do, but let's just scratch out a number on the back of a napkin, $1.5 billion, and then go out and announce something and relate and just say affordable housing. No plan. This was, the premier said, well, people have lost the plot. This was his idea. This was his announcement. This was his initiative. If there were no details, that's on him. And that's what concerns me most is the way they throw around hundreds of millions, billions of dollars of tax that we hardworking taxpayers have paid. Mm-hmm. And they don't seem to have any respect for that at all. They're just throwing money off the back of a truck. And this is not going to move the needle on affordability.
0: I guess the Prime Minister's comments are we can borrow money at a much lower rate. But that's the federal government. BC is a subnational economy. They can't print money like the feds can. It's got to go to the bottom line at the end of the day. You're absolutely. It is borrowed money at the end of the day, right?
2: And we have no money. We will borrow $12 billion this year to fund the operations of the government. So when you sit back and you say, well, we're going to be spending $11 billion on a Massey tunnel when they could have built the bridge for $3 billion back in if they'd gone ahead and not canceled it in 2017. We've got a healthcare system that's collapsing all around us. Mm-hmm. We've got a wastewater treatment facility that's gone from $700 million to $4 billion. The level of sheer incompetence and waste of tax dollars is shocking. And we all pay a very heavy price for this.
0: So, Chris, in regards to, not agreeing with this, you've talked about the building code. What else do you think needs to be done in regards to reducing costs? I mean, we are surrounded by water. We are surrounded by mountains and border. There's a limit to what you can call affordable in Vancouver, Metro Vancouver. What beyond the building code do you think needs to be focused on and development cost charges?
2: Well, listen, ultimately, what will bring housing prices down is supply. The more supply that goes onto the market, the cheaper the product will become. And the challenge is getting that supply onto the market. So we're in the middle of a housing crisis, and, it would take generally 4 to 6 years to get a housing project approved. So if you think you're a developer or a builder and you start off, with a plan and a budget, and 4 to 6 years later, you're now finally putting a shovel in the ground. It's going to take you another 4 years to build it. That's a decade. So we don't move fast enough on project approvals. That there's costs embedded in that. We don't move fast enough once it's approved on permitting issues. And I mentioned the codes, the building codes change too frequently and they become very complex and very costly. We've now got a whole bunch of, you know, clean energy requirements embedded in homes. We want to have homes at net zero, zero energy by 2030 and 2032. That adds costs. You just had this provincial government talking about affordable housing in its budget a few months ago, layer on taxes on engineering fees, architectural fees, geoscience fees, all goes into the cost of construction. So there has to be a little bit of a fundamental reset in how we approach building and getting supply onto the market. And the challenge is, rather than, there's a lot of finger pointing, like they made, Prime Minister Carney and Premier Eby made this announcement last week, and they're already pointing fingers at each other, saying, well, it was, you know, the Premier's initiative. Well, the federal government was really excited about going, so we did. Where's the collaboration? Where is the local government, provincial government, federal government, sitting down and talking about housing in a way that makes sense? It's going to benefit home buyers and stabilize this market. There hasn't been a single summit on housing with those three levels of government in, I don't know when, last decade?
0: So what are you hearing in regards to you were just mentioning 4 to 6 years to get a project off the ground, pass zoning, and actually building. And you hear so much of, you know, pencil down right now for a lot of developers. I mean, are we headed towards a shortage?
2: Well, I think yes. I mean, we've always had challenges getting enough supply onto the market.
0: So if we're not building right now, right? And right now there's a glut and prices are dropping, so be it, the market's correcting. But if we're not planning right now or going through the processes and developers have got all this on the books, something tells me that there's going to be a pocket somewhere and for a year or two or three, there's not enough projects coming, not enough housing being available, whether it's rental, but predominantly just to purchase. That, you know, a shortage generally means prices start.
2: That's exactly what will happen. Yes, there's not enough projects that are starting now to ensure that in, you know, 3 years from now, 4 years from now, we've got the supply that we're going to need. The other thing that's happening in the construction industry are layoffs. You know, we went through the last 10, 15, 20 years saying that we need people in skilled trades. These are the most demand jobs in the economy. They're high paying, and that's all true. And they're exciting careers, and you can get some experience and become a contractor and start your own business. It's all very exciting. It's all true. But what's happened is because of basically the collapse in residential construction, is we're seeing layoffs in among tradespeople that we have not seen in well over a decade. And think about the pre-sale market. The pre-sale market in the first quarter of this year, there were less than 100 homes pre-sold in the first quarter of this year. That number should be closer to 3,000.
0: 3,000.
2: So we've got a collapse in activity, and so a lot of people are losing their jobs. Those are people whose careers are interrupted, families are devastated, people are leaving the province. Lots of contractors, lots of our members are looking at Calgary, looking at Edmonton, the stronger markets. It is forecast that in this year that there will be about 52,000 homes started in the province of Alberta, and about 34,000 in British Columbia, and we have 800,000 more people in this province.
0: That says it all.
2: And we are heading in the wrong direction. And then if you go to Calgary, you can buy three homes for the price of one in Vancouver. So young people are saying there's opportunity in Alberta, stronger economy, lower taxes, same or higher wages, affordable housing. What's wrong with that? Yeah. Other than the Calgary Flames, it's a pretty good deal.
0: There you go. Chris, really appreciate your time. Thanks for dropping by.
2: Great. Thank you.
0: That is Chris Gardner, President and CEO of the Independent Contractors and Business Association of BC. Give us a call on the buzz line. We'd love to get your thoughts on the issue. 604-331-2899. Buyout or bailout? Would love to hear from you. 604-331-2899. 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
16: Global News at 5:30. I'm Darius Sargar. The ex-husband of Tatiana Stefanski, who is accused of stabbing her to death in rural BC in 2024, has been found guilty of second-degree murder. A warning, some of the details in this story are disturbing.
17: The jury deliberated for a few hours last night and this morning before coming back with a verdict. Vitaly Stefanski told the jury on Thursday that his ex-wife's death was, quote, like a suicide, and that the jury should believe he's not guilty. Tatiana's body was found with numerous stab wounds off a rural Forest Service road near Lumbee in April 2024. Stefanski had been represented by a lawyer for much of the trial, but jurors were told last week he would be representing himself, including for closing arguments. Court heard Tatiana was stabbed in the chest 7 times and had multiple sharp force injuries to her arms and legs, which were considered defensive wounds. It was also heard a bent and bloody knife found nearby had the DNA of both Tatiana and Vitaly, while police testified that the accused emerged shoeless from the forest and confessed to the killing before gesturing in the direction of the body. Vitaly testified at the trial that his ex-wife stabbed herself in his car, and he denied dumping her body, instead saying she slipped from his grasp by the road. He also denied confessing to police. Jacob New, Global News.
16: A constitutional lawyer is warning the BC government that its decision to close Joffrey Lakes Park to the public could be problematic. Global's Julie Nolan has more. Shutting down Joffre Lakes Park could potentially violate provincial laws and the Canadian Charter, according to a constitutional lawyer. The popular park near Pemberton has been closed all week as members of the Lilwat and Nkwatkwa First Nations conduct traditional activities there. The closure of the park will take place for 31 days this year compared to 60 days in years past. Lawyer Marty Moore is warning the province that the closures are inconsistent with the Parks Act in BC.
18: It's not that one group has constitutional rights and the rest of the public doesn't. In fact, all of the public has constitutional rights in this circumstance, and that needs to be properly balanced and respected.
16: Meanwhile, the BC government says the park is managed by both First Nations. It will be back open on Sunday and closed again in September. Julie Nolan, Global News.
19: The rising death toll from Venezuela's double earthquake has topped 900. 50,000 are still unaccounted for. A massive search and rescue is underway, searching for survivors in the rubble. Meanwhile, an outpouring of disaster relief donations from the U.S. and Canada are on the way to survivors. ABC's Victor Arquero reports from Miami.
20: As the death toll from the devastating earthquakes in Venezuela nears 1,000, rescuers cutting through concrete and listening for signs of life 2 days after the quakes. International crews now touching down in Venezuela. Back-to-back quakes brought down many buildings in what's known as a pancake collapse, floors stacking on top of one another, leaving little room for survival. With millions impacted, the humanitarian need is growing.
19: The FIFA World Cup has sparked a massive wave of Canadian pride, but it's also giving dual citizens a chance to celebrate their multiple loyalties. Mexican-Canadian Alex Garcia says he was determined to wear two soccer jerseys, green for Mexico and red for Canada.
21: I'm very happy to represent both countries. I feel like a proud Canadian, like a proud Mexican, and I'm overjoyed to live a World Cup in this country and to celebrate my hometown.
19: The World Cup has seen an explosion of Canadian pride in the run-up to Canada Day, with streets and stadiums being filled with flag-waving fans. And on that note, transit use in the Lower Mainland hit a six-year high thanks to the Canada-Switzerland game at BC Place. Translink says there were 1.38 million boardings on Wednesday and more than 859,000 trips by riders. Those numbers made for its busiest day since March 2020. It still trailed the post-Olympics record set in September 2019 when 987,000 trips were recorded during the global climate strike. Ridership was up by nearly 20% overall compared to a normal day, while SkyTrain boardings increased close to 30%. Well, news time is 5:34. Now the latest CKNW traffic.
22: Major delays out in Hope for a crash westbound on Highway 1 after Harling Island in the left lane, and crews are on scene to a collision in Langley southbound on 200th Street at 72nd Avenue. 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I'm Trish Jewison in the CKNW Traffic Center.
23: Good afternoon, I'm Yvonne Shell in the Global Sky Tracker Weather Center. Wet and breezy today. We're tracking periods of rain, highs just up to 16 degrees, and then tapering off to a chance of showers or drizzle as we get in towards this evening. Mainly cloudy on Saturday for the morning hours, chance for some showers, breaks as we get in through the afternoon, a nice clearing, and temperatures up to 19.
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19: Outside CKNW in downtown Vancouver, it's 17 degrees. 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
1: Welcome back to the show. This week, we're giving away a four-pack of tickets to see the Vancouver Bandits take on the Calgary Surge July 15th at Langley Event Center. To win, all you have to do is answer a basketball-related true or false question. Get it right, and the tickets are yours. So give me a call right now on the open line number, 604-280-9898. That's 604-280-9898. *9898 on your cell phone. I'll get to your calls very quickly. Earlier today, we spoke to Kyla Lee, a lawyer with Acumen Law, on the show, talking a little bit about the recent incidents when it comes to e-scooters. Two kids have been sent to the hospital in the last few days. One was 13, one was 15 years old. Too young to even legally ride the thing that put them there in the first place. So one of the things that Ms. Lee has brought up is that, look, the province is moving way too slow on this issue. And then we've got to be moving a lot faster in regards to providing some consistency when it comes to rules and regulations around e-scooters and, of course, education as well. Take a listen to Kyle Lee from our show earlier in the day.
2: It makes it very difficult to comply with the law where there's this sort of patchwork of laws. The pilot project, as you said, exists in some municipalities and not others, but these devices are everywhere. It doesn't matter whether or not the pilot project exists. People are continuing to use them on every street in British Columbia. And so when you don't know what the law is necessarily that actually applies to you, and when you might cross a street and all of a sudden be subject to a different law on the other side of the street, it makes it very difficult to keep yourself informed about the law. And certainly, while ignorance of the law is not an excuse, where the law is not consistent, it isn't fair to expect people to be able to adhere to it, because we don't have a consistent standard across the province. And that's just going to create more confusion.
1: That was Kyla Lee speaking earlier today. Well, a lot of open line calls and buzz line calls on this issue. Let's take a listen.
3: Oh, I know full well what you're talking about. When you get out towards Tawasin and Ladner, they go down the road, they go wherever, sidewalks, whatever. And they don't give a damn who's on it. They're going and they're going. And you have to jump out of their way or get hit. It's crazy. But the whole thing boils down to common sense. That's out the window. But what's it going to take? A kid getting killed?
4: I'm also worried about the new drivers driving so fast, not following the rules, their loud cars, nighttime, daytimes, just buzzing by you, mostly I see in Surrey. So new drivers should have strict license requirements too. Like Europe, you know, I agree with the most callers that there should be regulations for kids.
5: If we do want to improve the infrastructure, there should be a surcharge that's applied or an annual licensing fee, just like a motorized vehicle, since they are just a motorized vehicle, whether the vehicle runs on gasoline, diesel, hydrogen, some other form of internal combustion, or electric, it's still a motor, which makes it a motorized vehicle. They shouldn't be treated any different than a motorcycle with a 200cc or 50cc engine. They should be required to have a license. They should be required to have insurance. And they shouldn't be being ridden by children.
1: Well, thank you for your buzz line calls. Appreciate it. We'll stay on top of that issue. Let's get back to our contest. We're giving away a four-pack of tickets to see the Vancouver Bandits take on the Calgary Surge July 5th. We have a true or false question. Let's go to Brendan in Pitt Meadows. Brendan, how's your Friday?
6: Well, not bad. How's it going? I'm sitting in traffic outside of Hope here.
1: Oh, no, yes. We've been hearing about that traffic all day on the afternoon drive. I hope you get through it, my friend. I really do. All right. Well, let's make it a little bit better for you. I've got one question for you here, and if you get it right, four pack of tickets, see the Vancouver Bandits take on the Calgary Surge. Here's the question. In addition to his legendary NBA career, Shaquille O'Neal has released 5 studio albums. One of those albums is named Big Daddy Shaq. True or false?
6: Oh, man. I'm going to say true.
1: Final answer?
6: Final answer.
1: Oh, my God.
7: Oh, I'm so sorry, Brendan. Thank you so much for calling, and I hope
1: you're able to get through that traffic quickly out there in Hope. Who's next here? Joanna, how are you today?
8: I'm good. How are you?
1: I'm doing great. You're doing even better, because guess what? You won.
9: You win!
7: Congratulations. You won a 4-pack of tickets to the Vancouver Bandits. Take on the Calgary Surge July 5th at the Langley Event Center. When you're at the game, make sure to check out the Bandits 4-point play deal. 4 tickets, 4 hot dogs, 4 bag of chips, and 4 sodas starting at just $80, or as we say here, slightly cheaper than a FIFA World Cup ticket. Congratulations to you, Joanna. Stay on the line, and Stephen will get all your information. And yes, he didn't have an album called Big Daddy Shaq. It was false. He's had 5 albums. Shaq Diesel, Shaq Fu, You Can't Stop the Rain, Respect, and Guerrilla Warfare. So there you go. A multimedia artist. All right, coming up next, 52 years, one pool in a fight that just hit a wall. A judge says the bulldozers can roll Sunday, but the people who tried to stop them say this isn't over yet. We'll get to that story next, but first this.
9: You're as cold as ice. It's the Keep It Cool contest on 730 CKNW. 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
1: A quick look at the roads. 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
2: Watch out for a crash in Langley. Southbound on 200th Street at 72nd Avenue and still major delays for a crash in Hope. Westbound on Highway 1 after Harrowing Island in the left lane. 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I'm Trish Jewison in the CKNW Traffic Center.
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1: Hey, welcome back to the show. Well, CKNW and Combined Comfort Systems are giving away a Mitsubishi ductless cold climate heat pump plus installation worth up to $9,000. Congratulations to Diane from New Westminster, who was caller number 7 and has been entered into the draw to win the grand prize. And guess what, folks? The winner will be announced on Monday, June 29th, on Mornings with Simi. Congratulations to Diane and the many others who called in. Good luck for Monday's draw. All right, let's talk a little bit about a very important issue here in Vancouver. The Vancouver Aquatic Centre opened in 1974. This Sunday, it closes for good. A judge of the BC Supreme Court turned down an injunction this week that would have stopped the doors from shutting, so the timeline holds. Site prep, potentially this fall, demolition after that. Now, the people who fought to save it are called the Save Vancouver Aquatic Centre Society. They're swim club members, West End residents, pool users who organize rallies, hired lawyers, and raised close to $91,000 in the public to keep the case alive. Now, the fight doesn't end here, of course. The park board decided that the new facility gets a 25-meter pool, not the 50-meter Olympic pool that's there now. The society says voters approved borrowing for a 50-meter renewal back in 2022. Well, joining me now to talk about this issue is John Girard, a managing director of Protecting Our Vancouver Aquatic Centre Society. John, thank you so much for your time.
6: Yeah, thank you so much.
1: First of all, your reaction to this injunction being denied and the pool closing Sunday, in your mind, is this fight finished?
6: Not at all. Not at all. No. This is a small roadblock. But we were aware that this was a strong possibility of this happening. So it's not all that surprising at the end of the day. And the serious matter to still be tried is under reserve at the moment. So that is the decision with the major impact at the end of the day.
1: Now, the city's position essentially is that binding authority comes from the ballot question and the bylaw, not the voter brochures or the capital plan. How do you fight that argument in court?
6: It's actually a fairly simple argument. At the end of the day, there isn't much prior precedence around something like this. So we are going to be a precedent-setting case in either outcome. And at the end of the day, it's a democratic, narrowly scoped argument that the voter intent based off official voter materials was that they were voting for something that then got clawed away at the last second. And the city can't just go along and then call those official materials that they themselves distributed supplementary or extraneous when they're no longer convenient.
1: For people who don't know this issue well, why is a 50-meter pool instead of a 25-meter pool important for the community?
6: Primarily, it's a 50-meter pool is double the pool capacity. So in Vancouver, we're the one municipality in the Metro Vancouver area that actually has the least number of pools. Our pools have not been maintained. We have aging infrastructure. Cities like Burnaby and Coquitlam have actually done much better than we have. So by putting in a 25-meter pool, that is half the pool capacity. So swim teams and the public and people who train, they're no longer going to be able to coexist with the same capacity that we have today, which means that less people are ultimately going to be able to use the pool at the same time, and it's going to feel much more crowded when it already is quite crowded on any evening at the Vancouver Aquatic Centre today. But ultimately, the decision really, it's not about a 50-meter pool at the end of the day. It's not about a 25-meter pool. It's about democracy. That's what this is about.
1: Mm-hmm. Now, if the court eventually rules the city overstepped, the building could already be rubble. What does winning actually look like at that point if the city just starts moving ahead and doing what it's doing?
6: It could look like a few different things. So we are evaluating our options. We do actually have options today, aside from the reserve decision to come. But if we look forward to strictly to the reserve decision, what that could look like is that ultimately this is a generational facility that is going to have consequence once it's built. So even if it means that the existing facility gets demolished and isn't able to be remediated, nonetheless, if we can stop the new facility from being built and the funds being used for this unauthorized purpose, that's better at the end of the day than something being built that's going to be there for 100 years or 50 years that is underbuilt from day one and isn't going to meet the needs of the community.
1: Now, the city is promising a new Olympic pool in South Vancouver, but not until the 2030s at the earliest. Do you believe the city when they say that this is going to come?
6: Not at all. No, not at all. Not with any sort of proof. This is nothing more than just political pandering at this point. With the upcoming elections, the parties are saying whatever it takes to essentially get elected and become popular, given that this is a core issue. But as we saw with this, with the handling of the Vancouver Aquatic Centre, the planning actually takes years and years for a project like this. Studies begin years ahead of any sort of contracts or any sort of real procedure or process. All it takes is one city employee to sort of pivot the whole thing, as we found out with this project. So they can say whatever they want. There's going to be a 50-meter pool in 10 years, but ultimately there's nothing to actually hold them to that at this time, and likely nothing to hold them to it even when they say it's going to happen.
1: How confident are you that this you can still win here?
6: We're actually quite confident at the moment. We do feel that this the injunction is not representative of the actual democratic portion of our case. And due to it being the seriousness of the democratic issue and the underlying voter trust, we do ultimately feel that the coin is still is equally balanced, and it could go either way. But we do ultimately have a fairly strong argument on our hands.
1: Are you disappointed in the way the city just handled this? I mean, I'm not sure you've been involved in politics before, but there must be a lot of disappointment in the community as well in regards to assuming that this is going to be a 50-meter pool, and ultimately you're in court now and trying to get a 50-meter pool that was promised.
6: Well, absolutely. I mean, people, we have people saying they're never going to vote again in the city of Vancouver. So ultimately, this is just an issue, as with any issue of this kind. All it does, all it serves to do is undermine voter confidence at the end of the day, which isn't good for anyone, and certainly isn't good for a democracy. But with regards to the specific project here, people feel like they've been duped, essentially. They've had their money taken and used for a purpose that they didn't explicitly approve.
1: Mr. Girard, really appreciate you making time for us on this Friday. Thank you so much. Have yourself a wonderful weekend.
6: Thank you so much, you too.
1: All right. That is John Girard, Managing Director of Protecting Our Vancouver Aquatic Centre Society. A setback for them as they wanted to stop the demolition, but that moves forward. At the same time, they still fully believe they have a case here in regards to fighting for a 50-meter Olympic pool instead of the 25-meter pool that the city says they will now be building. I want to thank Mr. Girard. I want to thank you for dropping by this week and for all your open line calls and your buzz line calls. We'll continue our conversation on Monday. I want to thank our producer, Stephen Chang, and Leo Coelho as well. I'm Jazz Joe Hall. Have yourself a wonderful weekend.

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2: Cruiser on scene to a crash at the Cassiar Tunnel northbound at the north end in the left lane. There's a crash in Surrey on King George Boulevard and 88th Avenue and a collision in Hope on Highway 1 westbound after Harling Island in the left lane. 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I'm Trish Jewison in the CKNW Traffic Center.
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12: Global News at 6 o'clock. Good evening. I'm Daria Sargar. An urban search and rescue team from Burnaby is on its way to Venezuela to join the rescue effort following two devastating earthquakes.
13: Seven members and two search dogs are flying to Washington, D.C. before boarding a donated private charter to the disaster zone. Venezuelan officials gave the team the green light to deploy on Thursday. They expect to be there a week, helping wherever they're needed. Burnaby USAR member Sean Muhammad expects a challenging environment, everything from collapsed buildings and blocked roads to language barriers and a need to move and adapt quickly.
14: We always have a tremendous amount to learn. The one thing we do get is we get better at organizing chaos each deployment and just becoming more you know, agile and having stronger situational awareness per deployment.
13: Members say they'll draw on their experience from the 2023 earthquakes in Turkey, where they helped with search and rescue. The team is entirely volunteer-run and relies on donations for deployments. If you want more information, you can visit the Burnaby USAR website. Travis Prasad, Global News.
12: Back in BC, while we're getting a much-needed reprieve when it comes to the heat we've experienced in the last month, today's wet conditions come as Metro Vancouver is currently at Stage 3 restrictions, the most strict we've seen in a decade for this time of year. Experts say that could be the new normal unless the public significantly changes the way we think and use water on a daily basis, especially outside. Peter Ross is with the Rain Coast Conservation Foundation.
15: We don't need green grass in July when really it's almost a desert here in Vancouver. But we also have a changing environment. We know that we've seen floods, we've seen droughts, and we're seeing a lot of forest fires. So there is less water coming from the skies down into our coastal range, and our temperate rainforest is changing under our feet.
12: Metro Vancouver has set a daily use target of 1.4 billion liters, noting exceeding that figure could cause lower water pressure and interruptions in the supply. In sports, the Toronto Maple Leafs selected the Whitehorse-born winger with the number one pick at the 2026 NHL draft. The pick was announced by Canadian pop icon and Maple Leafs fan Justin Bieber. McKenna is coming off a freshman season at Penn State, where he put up 15 goals and 36 assists for 51 points across 35 NCAA games following a pair of dominant campaigns. Global News time is 6:02. 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
2: Cruiser on scene to a crash in Vancouver, northbound at the north end of the Cassiar Tunnel in the left lane. There's a collision in Surrey on King George Boulevard at 88th Avenue, affecting traffic in all directions. A crash in Langley, southbound on 200th Street at 72nd Avenue, and cruise on scene to an accident out in Hope, westbound on Highway 1 after Harling Island in the left lane. Share your feedback on the proposed Tilbury LNG expansion project from June 25th to July 27th. 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I'm Trish Jewison in the CKNW Traffic Center.
16: Good afternoon. I'm Yvonne Shell in the Global Sky Tracker Weather Center. We're tracking some much needed rain for the day today. It'll be periods of rain. Highs today cool, just up to 16 degrees, tapering off to a chance of showers or drizzle as we get in towards this evening. A few lingering showers for Saturday morning or drizzle, easing off breaks as we get in through the afternoon. Saturday's high up to 19 degrees.
12: Outside CKNW in downtown Vancouver, it's 17 degrees. From the Global News Desk, I'm Darius Sargar.
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17: 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Let it roll.

0: Well, we saw this coming on the calendar. As a matter of fact, when this game was announced, we circled it on the calendar. The Pride game during FIFA in Seattle. When we found out who was going to be playing in the Pride game, we said this is going to be one for the annals of history. This is Egypt versus Iran. Two of the most regressive societies in terms of rights of homosexuals on Pride Day or for the Pride match. They are playing in the Pride match. We're going to get to that in a second. But we are in Pride Month, and there's some really interesting dynamics at play. Let's get a snapshot of one of those dynamics through the eyes of a very interesting comic. You may know him, Tim Dillon. I didn't know he was gay. Turns out he's gay. This is what a gay comic has to say about Pride Month and everyone getting on the bandwagon.
1: Whatever questions you're asking, like, why do the Padres have to wear gay uniforms? Like, that doesn't make any sense to me. Like, as a gay person, I never said why I need the Padres to be gay. Why are the Padres gay?
2: What does the Padres uniform look like?
1: They're making them wear, like, gay things on the uniform.
2: Like pride stuff?
1: It's like pride stuff. I don't think it's like a dildo on their head, but I think it's like pride stuff.
2: What happens when they play in Dearborn?
1: It's not gonna go well. But it's like, why is Citibank gay? Why is Chase gay? What is it? Why does this help anyone that a corporation is trans? Why is Chobani Yogurt trans? What's the point of this? I don't understand. Does this get people health care? Does this make people happy? Does this satisfy?
2: It makes some people happy.
1: It makes some people happy that I worry about because I just don't understand. And it makes more people angry. And that's why gay marriage has lost 11 points in support. More people are annoyed.
0: Yeah, this is really interesting. The way he frames it is very interesting. Prior to all the corporations and all the leagues jumping on it, it didn't exist in that world. And so the corporations were corporations and the baseball teams were baseball teams. And we are living in, I say this as a straight white man. We're living in probably the most welcoming time and welcoming place and welcoming society for the LGBTQ plus community in history. Is it perfect? No. Name one that is. But as far as I can tell, this is as good as it's ever been. And the goal is to keep marching ever closer to perfection, never attaining it. So that's pretty good. But it feels like what Tim Dillon is saying is, in the name of inclusion, we're going to weed out those that don't want to be included. In other words, you're going to wear that rainbow Padres uniform. And that's going to be a test for you, because if you don't like it, then you're intolerant, which is odd, because 10 years ago, that was not a test. It didn't exist. And so the people who just wanted to be, who are kind to their neighbors, and, you know, they might be religious and they might disagree with X, Y, or Z. Now it's on full display. So that's kind of interesting. And you told me, Drolet, that the Blue Jays did it really well when they had their Pride game here in Toronto.
3: Yeah, because they embraced Pride in that everything in and around the stadium seemed to have flags on it. They had events, they had people, they had players who were taking part in various events and promotions. It was to be inclusive to that community. And then they played, but they didn't play with uniforms that had rainbows on them. They just played with their regular uniforms.
0: Right, because chances are there are some deeply Catholic and deeply religious players or conservative players. And why would you create a situation designed to find the ones that disagree and make them the enemy when they are your team? So, yes, the Blue Jays organization supports Pride. And the players play baseball.
3: And it's their beliefs. You can demonize them all you want.
0: Sure.
3: It's what they believe.
0: Yeah.
3: You believe in something else.
0: Yeah.
3: Okay, fine.
0: But I just remember 15 years ago, that was not a hoop anyone had to jump through. So there was no demonization. There was no exclusion. There was no inclusion by way of exclusion. So it feels like a little, the fact that these criticisms are coming is a little bit of a good thing.
3: But so Seattle
0: now
3: is stepping in it.
0: This is different. This one is different, right? This is the FIFA gay pride game. And we saw this coming with two of the most progressive countries in the world being told, you're going to be playing on the Pride game. There's going to be rainbows. There's going to be gay. There's going to be there's going to be drag. There's going to be there's going to be the whole thing. Everything that you want to throw off a roof, there is going to be at this game.
3: And not only at the game, inside the stadium, because they said, FIFA said, no,

0: You want no LGBTQ-related activity inside Lumen Field? No soup for you. Rainbow flags stay. Seattle's calling Pride match. Iran and Egypt want it scrubbed, and they're saying, no, if you want to play, this is the environment you will be playing in.
1: And they can say, the business community and the leaders of Seattle, they can say this game doesn't have to be political all they want. You're putting your head in the sand if you think that it's not going to be political based on the country's playing.
0: Yep.
1: And you know what's happening, and yet you are still have your Pride night, sure. But on this night, you know it's political.
0: But and I gotta give not just 1, 2, 3, but all the points to FIFA here. Because this is them saying, this is our organization. This is a priority that matters to us. We will live and die by that. This is something that's important to us. And we are going to we're going to make an example. We are going to show the world. And maybe some people in Egypt and maybe some people in Iran will see that the people they view as a problem are just soccer fans.
1: FIFA could have changed the teams in the match. They could have said, okay, we're just going to change the schedule around a little bit and do that. But then that would have been them.
0: That would have let these guys off the hook.
1: It would have let them off the hook. It would have allowed these countries that are very repressive to win. It still doesn't jive that they're doing it. The whole thing smells.
0: No, I love FIFA said, this is going to be uncomfortable for you guys. We're not going to lie, but you're going to do it or you're not playing.
1: Uncomfortable? Sorry. I think it's going to be a show. It is going to be entertaining. It's 11. The game's 11 p.m. Eastern.
0: Yeah, I'll tell you, though, it'll be interesting to see how it's broadcast in their home countries.
1: That will be very interesting.
0: What don't they show? I guarantee you they're not going to be flashing the crowds at all. It's just going to be, the cameras are going to be on the pitch, and that's it.
1: But what about their fans, though? Because you're going to have Iranian fans and Egyptian fans in there. And a lot of the fans that are from those countries that are here are much more welcoming than the regimes that run their countries. So there shouldn't be a problem. I would hope it not. But it's going to be interesting. You're going to have drag queens, and then you're going to have people wearing hijabs.
0: It just feels to me like
1: this is a
0: great example of an organization with a lot of power, and we've seen them exercise that power in nefarious ways, and they are exercising it to push forth. They're doing something that no one has been able to do, right? Put Iran and Egypt in a room full of gays. And they don't have the power. And I'm putting it on the athletes. I know they're not the politicians, but the symbolism of it is fantastic. So kudos to them. We are going to take a break, but when we come back, we're going to continue this conversation with somebody in Seattle. You've seen this man on CNN. He's a world-recognized author and thinker. The Jason Rantz Show on Seattle Red 770. We're talking with Jason Rantz himself about how Seattle's acquitting itself, the new mayor, and this Pride game in Seattle.
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14: I mean, you can't write a script like this. And if this didn't happen naturally, someone would have to invent this scenario. Pride night on the biggest stage in the world, the FIFA World Cup in Seattle. And the two teams playing are Egypt and Iran, two of the most repressive regimes in the world as it relates to gay rights. The symbolism is awkward. I also think it's deliberate by FIFA. But to talk about that and a few other things about, we're always curious about Seattle in this on this show. It's one of the socialist oddities of the United States that we find fascinating here at the Ben Mulrooney Show. So please welcome to the show from Seattle itself, Jason Rentz. He's the host of the Jason Rentz Show on Seattle Red 770 AM. He's also a best-selling author of What's Killing America Inside the Radical Left's Tragic Destruction of Our Cities. Jason, welcome to the show.
15: Yeah, thank you so much for having me. Appreciate it.
14: So before we get into the Pride game, can we spend a few minutes talking about your city?
15: Sure.
14: From when I was a kid, the only thing I knew about Seattle was Fraser. And the pictures were beautiful, and it always looked like a sort of very almost Canadian because it was so close to Vancouver, and that was where Microsoft was, and that first wave of tech. What's the city like today?
15: Nothing like Fraser, which wasn't even filmed here, which is so funny because it was filmed in Los Angeles. But I mean, look, in a lot of ways, we are very similar to Vancouver, particularly the part around downtown where you've got the injection sites going on. We've gone through a lot over the course of the last several years, mostly from 2020 through now. We've seen just a rise of homelessness that's gotten completely out of control because we effectively decriminalized drug use. And because we don't sweep encampments, that was deemed insensitive and against their human rights, they just sort of cropped up everywhere. And it was, you know, very common to walk in the downtown core past people who, back then it was meth and heroin, now it's mostly fentanyl and meth, were just high out of their minds, bodies contorted into different and seemingly impossible positions as they're just wasting away and dying. Things have gotten a little bit better.
14: Yeah.
15: Our last mayor started to do some of the sweeps, despite them being, you know, pretty unpopular. We've now gone not completely back to the way things were, but we've certainly taken a step in the wrong direction.
14: And correct me if I'm wrong, but I've seen the hollowing out of downtown. A lot of big name brand stores have decamped to I don't know, safer places, I guess.
15: It is really bad. So we have the highest office vacancy rate of any major city in this country. I think it's at 35-36%. It's bad.
14: Yeah, I mean, that's what you see during a recession, right? Like a bad...
15: Exactly.
14: Yeah.
15: Of course, it's made worse by the fact that elsewhere it's getting better because they've walked back a lot of the policies that push people away.
14: But a lot of... If someone were to arrive in Seattle for the World Cup, they may see a slightly rosier picture. I mean, Toronto is coming off beautifully right now. Wherever I walk, it feels like the city is putting its best foot forward. I know that that belies some real problems underneath the surface, though.
15: Yeah, it's gorgeous. I was walking around with my dog last Friday with the U.S. men's national team coming here to play Australia, and I went downtown, and it was as gorgeous as I've ever seen it. There wasn't a homeless drug addict in sight. The corners that usually smell of urine so bad that you can taste it in the back of your throat wasn't there anymore. Also, you know, it was a beautiful summer day, and it felt electric. There were a lot of people on the ground, and that's because we just kind of pushed the homeless into another neighborhood.
14: All right, let's talk about this match, because we, as soon as we heard the draw and we heard about the day, the safe money was probably something's going to give. Either if they're going to move the game or it's not going to be a pride game. But FIFA stuck to their guns and even doubled down and told everybody they could bring their rainbow flags. So talk to me about what you see as the dynamic at play here.
15: It's just ironic, and I'm of two different minds, because on the one hand, I can certainly see why both Egypt and Iran would find this objectionable. Like, I totally get it. At the same time, I don't particularly care that they find it objectionable. These are two countries that, you know, criminalize being gay. They certainly don't have pride months in Iran. And I'm never going to find myself siding with the sensitivities of a country that we're currently at war with.
14: Yeah.
15: So they're going to have to deal with it. You know, I think there's a way to do this in a very classless way and turn it just into a political display. But I don't know if we would completely get away from some of the politics of this anyway. I mean, Iranian Americans are the ones who are going to be in the stadium. Obviously, also Egyptian Americans, but the Iranian Americans are anti-regime. They are on our side on this issue. So they're going for different reasons. Mm.
14: It feels to me, though, that this is, and I'm just speculating because I don't know that much about FIFA, but it feels to me like this organization that is the heavy in most situations, and they wield their power sometimes to their benefit for sure, but not necessarily to anybody else's. Mm-hmm. And in this situation, it does feel like they are saying, no, we have the power here and we are going to wield it in such a way where these two regimes, and we're probably going to make a political point here. And I'm kind of here for it. This is to do that on this stage with this many people watching for something that is important in North America in June. It feels to me like they are using their power not just for themselves, but for other people.
15: I suppose. I mean, I would also say a little bit that it's more about, at least in part, giving the power to the World Cup committees at the local level. Yeah. They made the decision to have it on this night before they knew which teams were playing. Yeah. It was just total happenstance. So it could, the easy way for them to get out of this is just say, no, we've given power to the local committees to make these kinds of decisions. We're going to stick to our guns. Because, and I think that this is a fair response, if they say they're going to get involved here, what's then stopping them from getting involved with some other issue that pops up in Atlanta or Miami, New York? So they're kind of in a tough spot. And again, I don't know, you're going to, certainly in Seattle, you're not going to find anyone who's upset with the decision for Pride Night. But I just, you know, it is just comical. It is funny.
14: Yeah, it is fun. Do you have a sense of like what we can expect to see when this match kicks off?
15: My guess is you're going to see a lot of protests outside of the stadium beforehand, and that are pro-LGBT, and you're going to see a lot of pride paraphernalia and flags and clothing in the stands. They're going to try to make a political point, as is their right. And again, it's Seattle, so you kind of expect that. I don't know if it's going to be over the top, because you still do have a number of people who purchase tickets, not knowing this was Pride Night, but just wanted to show up for their respective teams. So I don't expect it's going to be nutty inside of the stadium.
14: But the visual will be quite stunning. It'll be if you have someone in a hijab next to a drag queen, that's 2026.
15: That's Seattle on any day, though. That could be yesterday or tomorrow.
14: Yeah. Well, listen, I'm glad that your city is putting its best foot forward during these games. For us, I think we're closing up shop here for our part in the World Cup in the next couple of days. But I'm glad to hear everything is going well there, and hopefully this is Jason. Hopefully this is. The fact that all the bad stuff was sort of pushed to the side so everyone could see the pretty stuff. Hopefully that in and of itself will be a highlight for the people running the city to focus on the things they got to focus on.
15: I am relishing a clean Seattle for as long as humanly possible.
14: keep the World Cup going all year long.
15: I love it.
14: All right. Jason Rantz, host of the Jason Rantz Show on Seattle Red 770 AM. Thank you very much. Please come back sometime.
15: Thanks for having me. Appreciate it.
14: All right, there has been, you've probably heard about the controversy at the Canadian Museum of Human Rights. There is a major exhibit opening up about Palestinian displacement, how it was put together, why it was put together, who was excluded from putting it together. All of those things have led to a little bit of a crisis at the museum. And we are going to get in the Wayback Machine, and we're going to talk to the woman without whom the museum is nothing. She manifested it. She willed it into existence. So we're going to get the view from her perspective when we come back. We're speaking with Gail Asper next, right here on The Ben Mulrooney Show.
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1: Well, the Canadian Museum for Human Rights in Winnipeg, Manitoba is the first national museum in the world solely dedicated to human rights awareness, education, and dialogue. It opened in September of 2014. It is the first and only national museum in Canada that is not located in the National Capital Region. And I remember being backstage at an event with former Prime Minister Stephen Harper, who told me that were it not for the persistence and, you might say, strong arming of my next guest, the funds required from the government and the permission to move it, make sure it was in Winnipeg, would not have happened. It would not have happened without the will and the vision of my guest, Gail Asper. Gail, welcome to the show.
2: It's great to be on the show, Ben, and it's great to be talking to someone who you may not remember the role that you played in advancing this museum.
1: We will talk about that later because you're going to tell me your story, which I do remember, and I'm going to tell you a very funny version of that from my perspective after. But we have to talk about something that's not funny. We have to talk about the controversy that's going on, and so this revolves around an upcoming, I believe it's open now, exhibit at the museum that is focusing on the displacement of Palestinians after the creation of Israel.
2: That's correct. And it's a deeply divisive exhibit and deeply concerning to me as someone who loves the Canadian Museum for Human Rights. I've spent 25 years conceiving, building, fundraising, and supporting. To see this exhibit go forward in its current format is a huge disappointment to me personally, but I think it also is a disappointment to the Jewish community and also to many, many, many Canadians who care about their national institutions.
1: And let's sort of level set and let people know where we're coming from here. I think even staunch defenders of the Jewish people say there is room, there is space for dialogue and for these sorts of for conversations about these topics. So what is the issue as you see it? Where is it the process by which this got done, the people who were making the decisions? What's the problem as you see it?
2: The problem has been absolutely the process and the angle that the museum has adopted, which is perceived, and I agree, is a one-sided biased narrative that most importantly does not provide context for the Palestinian displacement of 1948. It kind of starts in the middle of the story and doesn't talk at all about the several things. Doesn't talk about the creation of the state of, proposed plan for Israel and a Palestinian state. Doesn't talk about the acceptance of that plan, the rejection of it by Arab states. It doesn't give any context, and it just kind of lands in the beginning of all of a sudden, out of the blue, Israel decides to displace a bunch of Palestinians. And there's many, many other aspects of the story, including the fact that 850,000 Jews were displaced and so on. But it wants to kind of avoid the Jewish voice. And that's the really concerning thing, because I want the Canadian Museum for Human Rights to educate people on difficult topics. Mm. And so I want to come to a national museum and say, hey, I don't know much about this. So can you lay out all of the facts, difficult though they may be, warts and all. That was always my dad's point, right? Face the hard truths. And let's learn. Let's not smother voices that are hugely important to a historical event.
1: Well, and we're also living in a time, Gail, where we had someone on the show. We were talking about statues, the statues that were pulled down and some of them going back up. And he said history is additive. So you always learn more, and therefore you can always add more to the story. But you're not supposed to delete. You're never supposed to delete. You're just supposed to add context, add conflict, add nuance, add more information as it comes up. So what we think today about Sir John A., yes, it's probably changed, but it's changed because we've added to it. And so this feels, based on what you're saying, is they've just decided to tell a story by cutting.
2: That's exactly right. And beautifully said. And we don't need to do that. And it's incredibly dangerous to do that and unhelpful. the museum was intended to be helpful. I did it because I was totally ignorant about Canadian human rights, world human rights. I learned so much, and I appreciated the opportunity to come in to a place that I expected and relied on. This is not some fly-by-night institution. This is the national Canadian federal institution where we expect to have the truth, the whole truth, and nothing but the truth based on historical evidence, based on facts. We can handle the truth. We can handle the facts. I can handle the Palestinian story.
1: Yeah.
2: I don't think this exhibit, I don't think the museum can handle the Jewish story.
1: So Gail, listen, you've been intimately linked to do you have a position within the museum?
2: No. I'm sort of a board member emeritus, an honorary board member, I guess.
1: But that's good. That tells me that you know the process by which, hey, we're thinking of doing this exhibit. And I have to believe there's a best practice, not paint by numbers, but certainly, all right, here are the steps that we would take generally before something is ready for prime time. Besides the deletion or omissions, what other processes were not followed here?
2: Well, first of all, the first time I heard about the exhibit, I was on the board.
1: Yeah.
2: And it was brought forward by, first of all, it was a lot of lobbying, a lot of letter writing, hundreds of letters written by the Palestinian community asking for an exhibit. So it was kind of political pressure that brought it forward, which is fine. And when it was presented to the board that this Palestinian Nakba exhibit was going to be developed, I just raised the concern. I said, you know, the word Nakba is a little, you know, loaded. You might want to consider having it. That can be how the Palestinians refer to it, but I'm not sure the Canadian Museum for Human Rights should adopt that word in its title as something that it accepts, because it means catastrophe. And the inference is that the creation of the State of Israel was a catastrophe. That's debatable. For me, the real concern was, I quoted the admonition of my father, Izzy Asper, when he announced the idea of the museum back in 2003. He said, we have to do a museum about Canadian human rights, and we should do international rights. And he was asked if there would be an exhibit on Palestinian displacement. And he said, I would imagine that at some point this might be something the museum wants to do, which is fine. I won't be running the museum. But if there is to be such an exhibit, there has to be the context of how the displacement occurred, which is highly relevant.
1: Yeah.
2: And you have to talk about the displacement. About 750,000 Palestinians were displaced. They fled at the urging of Arab leaders. Some were encouraged to stay and did stay, which is why there's 2 million Arabs who live in Israel right now as full citizens. But, you know, he said, give the context and also please ensure that you mention the 850,000 Jews who at the same time were expelled from surrounding Arab lands in response to the creation of the State of Israel. And then we left it at that. So I said that to the board, and I have to say, bad on me. I thought I would be able to rely on the museum to listen, respect, and go forward with the process that would be consulting, you know, the groups impacted, namely the Palestinians and the Jewish groups and the Israelis. And that did not happen. There has been no consultation with the Jewish communities. There have been countless letters written that I've been copied on by people who lived in Israel at the time, who were also kicked out of Yemen or Iraq, and their stories have been obliterated and or erased or smothered. And so that means we're getting a very unbalanced narrative here. We're not getting the truth.
1: And you're supposed to be able to go to these museums, especially national museums, museums that are taxpayer funded to a large extent. We are supposed to be go in there and say, to the best of our knowledge, this is, if it's not the truth, it's with a capital T, it is a balanced view of the past. And without that, it's advocacy. It's state-funded advocacy.
2: That's how I'm feeling about it right now.
1: Well, I was not paying attention. The conversation was so good, I wasn't paying attention to the clock, Gail. So we're going to take a quick break. And when we come back, we're going to continue this conversation. As well as, I want to go back in time with you. And I want to go back to when there was no museum. It only existed in your mind, in your dad's mind, and the hard work you had to put in to build this. And I want to find out, how do you feel after all that work about this museum today? That's coming up next, right here on The Ben Mulrooney Show.
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1: Welcome back. And we are talking about the controversy that is consuming the Canadian Museum for Human Rights in Winnipeg with what seems like, and I haven't seen it yet, but I think it's fair to say that the criticisms are that they're putting forth a one-sided, very slanted view of a piece of history that requires more context, more information for it to have any semblance of an attachment to reality. And so how this is going to pan out, I have no idea. But I'm joined in conversation today with Gail Asper, the president of the Asper Foundation. And were it not for Gail, Gail was everywhere 20 some odd years ago, getting in front of any microphone that was on, any camera that was on, to talk about this dream she and her dad had for this museum. And so, Gail, welcome back to the show. Thank you for being here. Let's go back to the beginning. Talk to me about what I always say. It's always a gift to see that which is not there. And you saw this museum before it existed.
2: No, actually, I deny that. My dad, Izzy Asper, was the entrepreneur, and I always say entrepreneurs hallucinate. And they see things that don't exist.
1: Okay.
2: And he came up with the idea of doing this Canadian Museum for Human Rights in Winnipeg, and I just said, I thought he was crazy. Like, I was working for him, I was a lawyer, but he had the idea that we could do a startup of a national museum and do it in Winnipeg and educate Canadians about human rights history, mostly so that they would understand how fragile freedoms are and how lucky we are to live in this country and what the work that goes into protecting and advancing human rights, and that we have to remain vigilant, true north, strong and free. I realized how ignorant I was on Canadian and international human rights, and I was eager to play a very big role in making this happen. And what happened, though, I was just going to be the sidekick. My dad was the entrepreneur. Yeah. And then he announced the idea of the museum in April of 2003. We launched a big fundraising campaign because this was going to be an architectural icon, symbol of Canada.
1: Well, that's my producer, Mike Drolet. He has not stopped talking about the emotional ride that you go on because of the architecture itself. The building itself helps tell the story.
2: Yeah. I mean, and I do believe in the power of architecture, and that was why it was so expensive. So Dad, this is terribly cavalier, he conveniently exits and drops this project, this very challenging project, on my brothers, David, Leonard, and me, and our other trustee, Richard, and Mo Levy, the executive director. So we had to make, and my mom, we had to make the decision, go forward, don't go forward. And we said, let's give it our best shot. And, you know, and yeah, we worked our butts off for years and years, from 2003 up until 2008, which is when the museum finally was established under Stephen Harper's leadership as a national federal institution and the first museum outside of federal museum outside of Canada, Ottawa. By the way, Pier 21 is the second one.
1: Okay.
2: So that also Immigration Museum in Halifax. But it took 24/7 work to convince the various governments, and we went through several prime ministers and minister of heritage, and arm twisting to raise the money. We ended up with 8,500 donors. But the political question was the hardest one to convince the leaders that it was okay to do this. And you do may not remember how your dad joined my advisory council. I was not important at the time, and trying to lead this when my dad was the important guy, you know, Order of Canada, Business Hall of Fame. So we put together a very elite group of advisors who said, we endorse this. Your dad, I called him up, I barely knew him, and I said, would you put your name on this? And he said, absolutely. Then, which was great, then when we were doing the Junos in 2005, this was crunch time, Minister of Heritage came to Winnipeg for the Junos. You were hosting and on the red carpet. And I asked your dad, would Ben, who was, you know, the most popular, fabulous guy, if you wore our star pin, our identifying star pin. And Brian said, oh, I'll ask. And he did. And you said yes. And I ran to meet you and I pinned you. And on the red carpet, you wore a star pin, which is really big and hard to miss. And Minister of Heritage at the time, Lisa Frula, noticed it. She said, these star pins are everywhere. And even Ben Mulrooney's wearing a star pin. She went and talked to Prime Minister Martin, and he called me like a week later and said, okay, you win. We'll move this forward. But you were, thank goodness you said yes, like, because it was just that visual of everybody supporting this and buying into the notion of a museum for human rights it was all teamwork.
1: Well, I'll tell one quick addition to that story. There was a party, if I'm not mistaken, on the roof of a hotel in Los Angeles. It was during, I want to say, the Golden Globes or Oscars.
2: Yeah.
1: And I'm up there eating food. There's free food. Ben's going to go find the free food. So I'm just gorging myself. And you take to the microphone. And I've got my back to the stage because I'm not really paying attention. And you get up and you say, there are a few key people that I need to thank, without whom we could not have gotten to where we are with the museum. The first, obviously, is my father. And you go off. And I think the second person was someone else. And the third person was me. I had a mouthful of, I don't know what I was eating, but I looked over, I said, me? Anyway, it was always very nice how you gave me far more credit than I would ever deserve, because I know how hard you worked. But that brings us back to our conversation in the here and now. How does it feel to have done all of this? This, it would not be where it is. It would not exist were it not for you and your father and the hard work of your advisors and your team. And then to know that it's being leveraged, I don't know if it's good faith or bad faith, but it's certainly being, if what we're talking about today is true, it's being leveraged in ways that are not ultimately going to serve the purpose of a museum, which is to have people leaving with knowledge that they can do something with.
2: Well, as you can imagine, my heart is broken. My trust and faith in the museum is broken. And it's really difficult, because the stakes are very high with dissemination of misinformation of this kind, particularly for the Jewish community, where even the Prime Minister himself recently has said that the social compact with the Jewish community has been broken in Canada, and Jews are feeling fearful for their safety. They are under siege. They're being shot at. They are being attacked. And the irony of having a museum for human rights that is actually being weaponized against the Jewish community, the irony is devastating. And so I feel heartsick. I feel like I woke up this morning feeling physically sick about this, and especially at the inability to break through the mindset of the museum leadership.
1: Would you describe that mindset? Is it toxic in there? Is it, have they just become insular? Are they not talking to all sorts of stakeholders anymore? Instead, they've got their plan and they're running with it.
2: Yes, I think it's that. I think they've just hardened their hearts. I really don't know why. We haven't gotten a good answer as to why the simple request to augment the content. Yeah. Nobody was asking to cancel this exhibit, but just augment the content to provide context.
1: Yeah.
2: What was so hard about that? Yeah. And this has been asked for repeatedly by really learned people. I mean, Erwin Kotler, companion of the Order of Canada, Minister of Defense, the founder of the Raoul Wallenberg Center, for heaven's sakes, has reached out, and he's been rebuffed. Yeah. So I don't know what is motivating this kind of decision-making, but it's so lacking in compassion when the Jewish community, which is like 1% of the population, but subject to 2/3 of hate crimes in Canada.
1: And Gail, I understand what you're saying. If all of a sudden this thing comes out and the narrative is that the Jews of Israel did this for no reason, we know that if there's a bad story about Israel, it comes back to bite the Jews in Canada. Gail, real quick, yes or no answer. Are you going to go to the exhibit? Are you going to see it with your own eyes?
2: So I am absolutely going to go to the exhibit. I'm going to go tomorrow, first thing. I'm meanwhile going right to the museum after this to protest.
1: Gail Asper.
2: I'm protesting the museum for human rights.
1: You're protesting at the museum that you helped create. Gail, thank you for being here.
2: Want to hold people responsible. Yeah. I want management to be held responsible for anything that happens.
1: Thank you very much, Gail. Hope to talk to you soon.
2: Thank you very much for the conversation.
1: Bye-bye. Thank you, Edmonton, for joining us here. Enjoy your weekend, and we'll see you back here next week. When we come back, I've got a personal story to share about an incredible talent that I went to school with, who is facing some very, very tough times. I want to share
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26: Global News, I'm Darius Zargar. An urban search and rescue team from BC is on its way to Venezuela to join the rescue effort following two devastating earthquakes.
6: Seven members and two search dogs are flying to Washington, D.C. before boarding a donated private charter to the disaster zone. Venezuelan officials gave the team the green light to deploy on Thursday. They expect to be there a week, helping wherever they're needed. Burnaby USAR member Sean Muhammad expects a challenging environment, everything from collapsed buildings and blocked roads to language barriers and a need to move and adapt quickly.
27: We always have a tremendous amount to learn. The one thing we do get is we get better at organizing chaos each deployment and just becoming more, you know, agile and having stronger situational awareness per deployment.
6: Members say they'll draw on their experience from the 2023 earthquakes in Turkey, where they helped with search and rescue. The team is entirely volunteer-run and relies on donations for deployments. If you want more information, you can visit the Burnaby USAR website. Travis Prasad, Global News.
26: Canada is preparing to expand its humanitarian response in Venezuela. Foreign Affairs Minister Anita Anand calls the situation horrific as the death toll climbs to at least 920 people dead and more than 3,300 injured. Ottawa announced $5 million in emergency aid Thursday and says additional support is being considered. Anand says Canada is helping about 800 registered Canadians through its mission in Colombia and is working with the UK on the response. Stateside, U.S. military confirmed they've launched a retaliatory strike against drone and missile sites in Iran after President Donald Trump blasted the regime, saying it violated the ceasefire agreement with the U.S. by carrying out a drone strike on a ship in the Strait of Hormuz.
3: The Strait of Hormuz has been really the focal point of this war over the past several months. All of those ships were stuck behind the strait. We have started to see a little bit of movement through, given the release of the naval blockade and Iran easing some of its controls. All of that was conditional of this ceasefire. Now that ceasefire is certainly in question because of these back and forth strikes, each side alleging that the other has once again violated the ceasefire.
26: That's ABC's Christian Cordero reporting from Washington. Back in BC, Metro Vancouver says the team responsible for an independent review of the North Shore wastewater treatment plant has been confirmed. Global's Jacob New reports.
4: The review will be led by Rob Andrews of EXP Engineering, who has more than 45 years of experience in the field. It will examine a number of facets around the plant, including Metro's own management of the project and whether cost increases could have been prevented. The budget for the treatment plant has ballooned to nearly $4 billion. A review had been in the works since 2024, but was paused while Metro was in litigation with the former project contractor. The legal dispute was settled last month. A full report with potential recommendations is expected back by the end of January 2027. Jacob New, Global News.
26: One ticket reseller is feeling the heat over how it's handled World Cup tickets. StubHub has been the source of frustration with fans alleging they paid big money for tickets and never received them. Some even saying they're being stonewalled for refunds. In a statement, BC Attorney General Nikki Sharma says Consumer Protection BC is looking into complaints against the site by local buyers. Sharma's office notes that ticket providers must provide a refund within 15 days if an order is canceled. From the Global News Desk, I'm Darius Sargar. This is-

0: Well, it looks like we are experiencing a game of brinksmanship. Who is going to blink first? It's a jousting match. It's the question of what happens when an unstoppable force meets an immovable object. What happens when two teams that are the representatives of two of the most repressive governments and regimes towards gay people are set to play a match on Pride Night in Seattle. That's what we're set up for at 11 p.m. Eastern. And as of the last thing we heard prior to starting the show was FIFA and the city saying people can bring their flags, people can wear their shirts, people can wear their hats, people can do what they want. They have their banners, they have their posters. It's let your pride flag fly. That was the latest until this, and this is unconfirmed. But the Egyptian and Iranian football associations have reportedly informed FIFA that their teams, both teams, will walk off the pitch immediately if any of their players or staff are subjected to unauthorized LGBTQ-related symbols or displays. I don't know what subjected means. I don't know if that means if they see it.
1: They're allowed to have the flags in the stadium.
0: Yeah, so...
1: This could get very interesting.
0: If what they're saying is if people throw the stuff, maybe that's one thing. But, Joy... What are the rules if two teams just leave and don't play? Like, what happens?
2: We tried finding out the rule. It happened a while ago in an African nation game where one of the team walked off. So the other team got all the points. But in order, if both the team walks off, we have no clue what happens.
0: All right.
1: I would think there's a possibility that neither team gets points, which is crucial in this thing. And so it possibly limit one or both teams from moving on to the next round, which would be unbelievable.
0: Yeah. Yeah.
1: And unheard of.
0: Well, so if any more news on this comes out over the course of the show, we will share it with you. But now I want to tell you a story. Every now and then you just you come face to face with something and it puts so much into perspective, and you can have you can think that the universe is out to get you. You can think that you've got a string of bad luck. You can think that you're not winning at life. If you wake up every day and you are able to take a step and take another one and another one, if you're able to hug your family and tell the people you love that you love them, if you're able to do the things that we do all the time that we take for granted, then you're doing just fine. And I was reminded of this when my brother a few days ago sent me a GoFundMe for someone I went to university with. He was a friend. We were very friendly, very friendly. But he was the type of guy that when I would see him doing well, I would get very happy. But we weren't people. We didn't talk to each other all the time. His name is Aaron Lazar. Aaron Lazar was at Duke with me, and then he was a year younger than me, so he was there for my brother's first year. So we both know him. And he is an actor. He is a singer. He's a producer. This guy looks like he's straight out of Central Casting. One of the best-looking guys in the world. Looked like he was chiseled out of alabaster or granite. And he has been on shows like The Good Wife and he's because of his background in musical theater, he has been all over Broadway, Phantom of the Opera, Oklahoma, Les Mis. Let's listen to a little bit of how talented this guy is.

0: And so that's just a little bit of what he could do. He was in Wolf of Wall Street. He was the boyfriend of the Duchess before the Duchess was stolen away by Jordan Belfort. He was in J. Edgar, tons of stuff. And he was firing on all cylinders. And I didn't know this, but a few years ago, he was diagnosed with ALS. And I saw pictures of him in his wheelchair with his sons. And he needs help. We're going to hopefully if we post, I hope we post this and we can post the GoFundMe as well. This guy was the the poster child for physical perfection and talent and such a nice guy. And then this thing happened to him, and he can't get out of bed every morning and walk to his sons and hug them and care for them as a dad is supposed to care for his kids. The ALS is a bitch, man. I knew somebody who passed away like that. So one day she was there. She thought she had a stroke, and less than a month later, she was gone. He's fighting, though. I've seen the work he's doing. He's actually doing relatively well.
1: Eric Dane.
0: Yeah.
1: Remember,
0: another one of these guys who
1: Grey's Anatomy and Euphoria. And he just, how quickly he went.
0: Well, I had seen him in Bad Boys, right? He was the bad guy in the last Bad Boys.

0: that is now completely in disrepair. 24 Sussex Drive. I called that place home for 9 years. It's a garbage house. It's garbage. And it's been sitting, it is the definition, it's the emblematic of how we can't do simple things in this country. For years and years and years, it's sat there in disrepair. I knew something was going on with that house. I knew it when we left, and then Jean Chrétien moved in, and then I think Paul Martin was there for a bit.
1: Remind people what year you left?
0: Left in 93. And so then you had Jean Chrétien there for God knows how long, Paul Martin for a short period of time, and then Stephen Harper was in. And then we got invited back by Stephen Harper, and we take a tour of the house, and you know what I noticed? They haven't done much. It's the same house, all the same furniture.
1: He reportedly lived there reluctantly.
0: Yeah, yeah. Well, it was I did not know that. I only found out after we moved out. House was full of asbestos and lead paint and black mold. The kitchen, when we went back, I was bigger. I didn't realize how small that was. And you realize how many people they have to cook for. And the electrical system was outdated. Considered a fire hazard. The pool is fine, but it's a waste of space as far as I'm concerned. And so now, finally, this prime minister is doing something about it. And he announced that it will be restored. I hope that also means that it will be completely gutted. And I hope they go down and they build it, make it bigger. And they get rid of the pool so you can have a pavilion on that side that maybe people can work in. So they're going to launch a national design competition and a fundraising campaign to pay for it. Sounds an awful lot like the donors who paid for the new ballroom at the White House. For anybody who says that was terrible, if that was terrible, then this has got to be terrible too. But I think this is great because we're finally moving on this. And the restoration effort, it has the support of Stephen Harper and Jean Chrétien, who have long pushed for fixing this up. So this is, I give a big check mark to the prime minister on this. Somebody needed to take action, and this prime minister did. Good on you, sir. We are a G7 nation. We are a proud nation. And one of the ways we show that pride is by having a residence for our leader to live in that isn't full of black mold and asbestos and rats. I don't think that's a very high bar to clear. But here we are in Canada in 2026. But good job, sir. I really appreciate it. All right. When we come back, we're going to take calls on this. I want to hear what you have to say, because some people say absolutely not. We don't want to spend one red cent on our politicians. I will fight you on this next.
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14: Welcome back. And so we were talking about finally some movement on doing something with 24 Sussex Drive, the official residence of the Prime Minister of Canada and his or her family. After years of punting the ball and watching that once storied mansion fall into disrepair to the point that it was a health hazard to be anywhere near it, the Prime Minister of Canada, Mark Carney, has now made the decision that they are going to have, there will be donors that will donate to funding this thing. And apparently that whole list will be available. For people to scan and see who's donating. But then there's going to be a competition to see who's going to design it. And Moshe Safdie, the great Canadian architect who designed the Habitat in Montreal, that classic, incredible cubist apartment building for, I think it was Expo 67, is, I think, leading this initiative. So this is all good stuff because it was about time. It was about time, but I want to see what you think. You may think that what I think is a hot take. Andrew, happy Friday to you.
15: Happy Friday, Ben. Okay, so is the house important? Yes. Am I glad that they're finally doing something about it? Absolutely. If I'm wrong on this, please correct me, but if they're asking for the Canadian people to help fundraise the cost, mm-hmm. that I have a problem with. The optics of that I do not agree with. Yes, I believe that the house needs to be redone. Of course, it's important for our leaders to have a home to call during their time in office.
14: Yeah.
15: But with how expensive and the cost of living that it is in this country, how could they honestly ask the Canadian people to help pay for it when we've spent hundreds of thousands of dollars on stupid stupid causes that are outside of this country.
14: Okay, so hold on. It would be fundraising, so it would be a volunteer basis. If you have the money and it's something that pulls at your heartstrings and you think is a priority, and you have the money, then you'll donate it. It's a choice.
15: I agree with that to a point. But
14: because what's the alternative? The alternative is for us to fund it with taxes.
15: The alternative is stop wasting our taxpayers' money.
14: Oh, hold on. Listen, you and I are going to agree on that, but that is not what this is. This is an attempt to keep to ensure that the taxpayer doesn't have to pay. It's not the taxpayer. It is the fundraising that we pay for.
15: I hear you, but I think the opposite of it, the optics of it, it looks poor.
14: Well, look, like I said, Donald Trump raised through massive donations, got the $100 million ballroom paid for. It's kind of the same thing, and they're the wealthiest nation on earth. But thank you very much, Mark. Let's go to Mark. Mark, how are you?
16: Hey, Ben. Hi. I'm a pretty frugal. Like, I detest how the government of Canada wastes the taxpayers' money. It's just horrifying. But I think this is very important. I think it's important to have a house for a prime minister, no matter what stripe they belong
14: to. Of course.
16: But I will point out, Ben, I'm a little concerned. I think you're a little biased because the prime minister that's going to live in the new house isn't going to be Carney. It's not going to be Poilievre when Poilievre wins the next round. It's probably going to be you. Oh. And I think that's why you're biased about this. I think that's why you're so excited about this new house being built, Ben.
14: Well, listen, Mark, well done with that. I didn't know where you're going there, but so well done. Let me just say, there is no scenario, none, where I will ever run for federal politics. Ever. First of all, I don't want it. Second of all, nobody else wants it. Third of all, I don't think I'd be very good at it. And also, I like doing what I'm doing. This is fun. I get to wear T-shirts every day and a baseball hat. There you go. But I do. Thank you very much. David, welcome to the show.
17: Thank you, Ben. I appreciate your humor and everything that you're offering to us. And I hate to be a naysayer on the family home, as it were. But I think from the last estimates we had at $34 and $35 million. Listen, honestly, if you want to keep a facade or a wall or something like that, memorandum, do it. But I think we could knock that thing to the ground and build a palatial estate for $34 million.
14: Yeah, listen, my belief is we should tear the whole thing down.
17: Definitely.
14: But if they feel that there is some sort of architectural reason to salvage aspects of it, fine. But the footprint of it could be expanded significantly. I think they could also go down. There's one big basement. You could go down three basements if you wanted, and you could power this thing from the water and the current of the Ottawa River. I mean, there's all sorts of stuff you could do. And that pool's got to go. That pool, it's seen better days. B, it's a waste of space and a waste of money. And you could have administrative buildings. You could have your own version of the West Wing where that works 24/7. Thank you very much, my friend. Who do we have? We got Liz. Liz, thank you for calling.
18: Hi, Ben.
14: Hi.
18: My two cents is the Property Brothers guys should give their expert opinion on how much it takes to really renovate 24 Sussex, because I really think they're really going to build a bunker downstairs. So when the Canadians rise up against the next prime minister, they've got somewhere safe to hide.
14: There's anger out there for sure. But I am very bullish on the long-term prospects of this country. Very bullish. We built this country with intention, and then we had 10 years of a guy that just decided to light the whole thing on fire. And this guy, this new guy, not my guy, but I am not going to sit and cheer when I think he does something wrong. I want him to succeed. If he succeeds, Liz, we all succeed. I said it on a podcast last weekend. I would rather. I would rather this Liberal government succeed so that we can get back to growing as a nation and building wealth. And if that meant the Tories are in opposition, this is what we need right now. So I'm going to cheer him on when he does something right. And when I criticize, it's because I think he knows and his people know he can do better. But thank you very much for that. Who do we have now? We got Ian. Ian, thanks for calling.
19: Hey, thanks, Ben. I think we need a much more grander house than the one you grew up in. Like, the architects could, you know, use the same type of stonework, make it look something, you know, similar to 24 Sussex. But I don't know if the land allows it, but there should be a place that our prime minister can properly entertain dignitaries from around the world, you know, environment.
14: I said it on this show. I proposed that for the time being, because Rideau Cottage represents it's not secure. We can't there. It's right on the road and anything could happen. And so the RCMP say that it's not a safe place for the prime minister to live. My suggestion was that the governor general move to their second residence, which is at La Citadelle in Quebec City, and our prime minister temporarily move into Rideau Cottage. And they from there, they could host because it's a palace. We got time for one more, and I thank you for that call. Patrick, welcome to the show.
20: Hey, how are you today?
14: I'm great, thank you. You got about 40 seconds.
20: Okay, raise it to the ground and rebuild it from scratch.
14: Yeah.
20: And I have the perfect persons or a group of people to pay for it. The BC condo developers who are getting bailed out, they can take that profit money and they can pay for it.
14: You know what? I was trying to figure out how I was like, I'm smart. I'll figure out a way to weave that in. And you beat me to the punch, my friend. Thank you very much. That was a great that was a great conversation. But yes, look, today's a good day because it shows that, you know what? If we have a leader who wants to do something, he's going to do it. And on this file, it's something we need. It's not going to change the world, but it's going to change how we see our leader and how we project ourselves around the world. So thank you. When we come back, I'm going to have a great chat with Chris Chape, a great friend of the show. Got lots of stories to get into. So don't go anywhere. This is the Ben Mulrooney Show.
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2: Well, it's Friday, and I like I love the sound of my own voice. So I very much enjoy segments when it's just me and myself and I having a little chat amongst ourselves to the benefit of the country. I see the look of revulsion on Intrepid's face. But every now and then, me, myself, and I want to take some time off. And so that's why we've got my good friend Chris Chapin joining us, political commentator and a managing principal at Upstream. Chris, tell us what Upstream does.
3: We are a public affairs agency based here in Toronto.
2: And so what sort of public affairs are you got your fingers in?
3: We sometimes it's the dirty L word, which we are lobbyists. But we help companies and organizations navigate the backward worlds that is government in this country.
2: Give me an example of something you worked on. Maybe not now, maybe not a current file, but give me an example of something you worked on that was just, you look back, you say, yeah, that was cool.
3: You know, I think one of my favorites, Ben, is right at the beginning of the pandemic, we had been doing some work with a bunch of the restaurants here in the city for completely other reasons. They were obviously all forced to pivot and move to takeout. And I mean, if you've talked to any of them, it was an incredible strain on their business model. They no fine restaurants, yeah. Nice restaurants in this city were designed to, you know, serve a steak in a container.
2: Yeah.
3: But one of the things we helped work with them in the province of Ontario on was change the liquor laws that, right. You know, we now see still to this date that allows bottle shops in restaurants. And
2: yeah.
3: It really was a lifeline for not just restaurants in Toronto, but across the province. And that's something I think every time I see one of those bottle shops, I look back and kind of give a smile thinking we had a little bit to do with that.
2: Well, then I thank you because that kept me alive.
3: I think all of us, let's be honest.
2: Okay. So it's really funny when you see a two almost identical stories popping up simultaneously. Yesterday we were talking about the noise complaints around Rogers Stadium. And no matter what they do to mitigate the sound, the people in the Downsview area of Toronto are complaining about the sound from these concerts of 50,000 people descending on their neighborhood to see a massive outdoor concert. And so now we're talking additional noise mitigation, and there's possibly fines if the concerts go too late and all that stuff. And then fast forward 24 hours and almost the same story, but this time Calgary and the Stampede. This one's a little different though, because you've got the premier, you've got Pierre Poilievre, and you've got the mayor of the city of Calgary chiming in. What do you make of this story? And I, you know what? I didn't even set it up. If you can, give us a sense of what this story is about.
3: Well, I mean, I think it's, you know, neighbors and local residents that are stressed out about the noise that these concerts produce. And it's a balancing act, right? Yeah. You've got the city council in Calgary, where the rural city councilors don't really mind because it's not a nuisance to them. And then you've got the downtown city councilors that are around the Cowboys tent. And if nobody's been to Stampede, and I'm guilty of this, I'm very excited. I'm heading out there next week, and I plan on going to a concert at Cowboys. So I guess I'm part of the problem here, Ben. But it's, you know, it's a cool, it's a music festival that they set up. It used to be on this Calgary Stampede grounds. The city and Cowboys reached an agreement years ago to move it to a parcel of land downtown Calgary.
2: Yeah.
3: The only problem is, like every city, Calgary started building condo towers, and now you've got a bunch of residents that are concerned about the noise levels. It's not dissimilar to the decision to kind of plunk down Rogers Stadium in the middle of a growing, you know, increased yeah. density condo area north of the city here. And so it's just your classic battle between, you know, yeah. downtown residents and something that unfortunately drive, you know, for their case and for the residents' case, it drives a lot of economic success into the city of Calgary. And it seems to be doing the same thing at Rogers Stadium here in Toronto.
2: Meanwhile, they have a fairly new mayor in Calgary, in Jeremy Farkas. Mm-hmm. And I had the chance to interview him when we were in Calgary last. And, you know, he told me when he got elected, he did not have a strong mandate, right? I believe he didn't get a huge tsunami yep. of support. And so, you know, he's trying to build that support as he goes. And so I think he had enough of people pointing fingers at the city as if the accusation was the city was against fun. And so I want to play a little bit of Mayor Farkas stepping in front of a camera and taking to social media to set the record straight as he sees it.
4: Thousands of Calgarians raised their concerns. And just like when we repealed blanket rezoning,
0: The city chose to listen to the people rather than answer to the money. The second piece of bullshit is that Calgary's rules suck compared to everywhere else. In fact, the changes are modest. There's no change on the weekends at all. But on weeknights, concerts now need to wrap up by about 12:30 a.m. Even with this change, it means that Calgary still allows outdoor music later than anywhere else in North America.
2: Listen, live music or in concerts until 12:30 in the middle of the week. I wish we had that here. So I don't know what they were. I don't know what people are expecting because you do still have to run a city. And so it feels to me like this is a pretty good balancing act. No,
3: when I first saw this story, I bit Ben. I saw Danielle's comments on Twitter and I saw Polyev's comments and I thought, oh, this seems ridiculous. Like the classic, a city council doing something that, you know, the fun police stepped in.
2: Yeah.
3: And then you read the details about it. And the more I thought about it, I remember being at Stampede last summer. And talking to somebody who was staying in a hotel fairly close to McSweeney's, and they just looked, or not McSweeney's, next to the Cowboy Stampede ground, and they looked so exhausted because they said it was just, it kept them up all night. Like it at the end of the day, certainly on weeknights, it is the downtown core. It's like having a massive music festival at, you know, the corner of Bay and Bloor. Like you're going to have some pissed off residents who are just trying to get to sleep. And don't get me wrong, I think they all recognize that the Calgary Stampede is incredible for the city of Calgary. It is the city of Calgary. They're synonymous with each other. They're football teams named after it, for God's sakes, that, you know, but there's got to be a balance. And I think when you read into the deeper side of it, you think what the mayor's pushed back on in terms of the actual time that these concerts actually run till.
2: Yeah,
3: I think they can strike a balance. I think the solution is move it back to the Stampede grounds. There's tons of space there now.
2: Tons of space.
3: That seems like the logical
2: thing. Yeah, tons of space there. Yeah. And they've got a lot of space. I think they're building at least one new hotel on the grounds. They've got that incredible addition to the convention center, which is just absolutely glorious. Move it back there and have the concerts go till 2 a.m. But you're right. The economic generation of something like this cannot be denied and it cannot be minimized. And the same goes for Quebec City with the Festival d'été de Québec, the summer festival. It is, I don't know if you've ever heard of it or gone, but on the Plains of Abraham, it is, they have the world's biggest outdoor stage. And it is a festival unlike any other in that they sell general admission ticket bracelets that pays for all the artists, right? Because those are like a few hundred bucks and they sell 150,000 of them. So that pays for all the artists, and then everything else that they make through advertising and partners, that's gravy on top. And I brought my friend my final year that I was working in TV. I brought him to EDM night, and we went to concert after concert after concert, and then there was this late night concert that Loud Luxury was doing. And so we hung out with them. Then I said, I got to go back to the hotel because I've got to work tomorrow morning. He stayed out for another 3 hours. He was comatose, absolutely comatose. And I was thinking, what about the people who live around there who don't like EDM?
3: Yeah.
2: But I think they recognize that this pays the bills in a lot of ways. So they're going to live with it for a few days.
3: Yeah, we can't shut these things down. You know, I think you have to strike a balance. It's not easy. I think we probably live in a world now filled with X or Twitter where everybody can rush and cry foul. These festivals are so important, not just for the economic success, and we've talked about that, Ben, for these cities, but it's just like, it's the cultural fabric that makes living in Quebec City or Calgary or Toronto such a cool and enjoyable place to live, because we're lucky enough to have these festivals, and we're lucky enough to have these, you know, incredible artists come and perform in our cities.
2: Yeah.
3: I don't think we should ever take that for granted. And I think it's very easy to, there's a lot of people that live downtown Calgary that would prefer the noise turns off at 9 o'clock at night and, you know, the lights go out and everybody leaves them alone. Like, that's just not realistic.
2: They're all right,
3: a vibrant city.
2: We're going to take a break. When we come back, why isn't the Gordie Howe Bridge open yet? My favorite, there's a Lutnick involved, I can promise you that. And we have an update on the call to prayer in Regina. That's next on the Ben Mulroney Show.
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2: Welcome back to the Ben Mulrooney Show. And hello, I'm your host, Ben Mulrooney. And say hi to Chris Chapin. He's kind enough to stick around and have a chat. Chris, what are you up to today?
3: As soon as we are done, I'm going to pack the car up, and my wife and I are going up to see her parents north of the city. So it's going to be nice. Going to get out of downtown Toronto for a nice weekend.
2: Good for you. Good for you. Well, listen, in downtown Regina, people might have been surprised when they heard a Muslim call to prayer. But they tested it last week. Yes. And it was going to be tonight. We are now hearing it hasn't been confirmed, but it's going everywhere now. The story is out that the mosque received complaints and threats, and now they're suggesting that the call to prayer has been canceled. We talked about this on the show earlier this week. If you want to go see what my thoughts were on that, just head over to our Instagram or our YouTube. Chris, this when this story first came out, there were certain people who minimized its importance and minimized its significance, and also tried to liken it to things that it is not like. They tried to say it was like a bell tolling. They also said, it's like a noise bylaw thing. And so they checked all those boxes. It's like having a concert for a street party. It is not. It's 2026. And if you say you don't know why this is different in 2026, you're being deliberately obtuse.
3: Yeah, absolutely. I saw your clip earlier this week, Ben. I thought you nailed it from your perspective. This was always going to be incredibly controversial.
2: Yeah.
3: And I think anybody to think it wouldn't be is out of their mind. To think that, you know, and it's not just a Canadian thing. It's just we don't have this. This doesn't exist in our country. We don't have religious calls to prayer
2: to be fair, there are certain cities that do allow it, but I don't think we should allow it at all.
3: No. I mean, that I didn't guilty. I wasn't aware anybody in this country did it. I would find it so unsettling anywhere. And it's there's no religious denomination that I think it would be appropriate. My first thought when I saw this story was, you know, okay, a church bell. But you're like, okay, no, the church bells ring every hour on the hour, right? It's like an old clock tower. That's not what they were designed to be. They were never designed for a call for Christians to come to a church and pray. I'm disappointed that it's come to threats towards the mosque that shut this down. I think anybody should have been able to say, this is just not something we do in Canada, no matter what your religious denomination is, and stopped it from ever getting to the point where the mosque itself got threatened. Yeah. I've got a lot of friends in Regina. I remember when I first saw this story earlier this week coming out, I said, how in the world did this get to a place where this is even something that was being tested, yet alone going to come to fruition?
2: And here's the thing. I'm going to ascribe motivation here. I don't know these people, but I have to assume. I think these were people, agenda-driven politicians who want to do something, and they didn't care, and they didn't think of the broader context, and they've now made matters worse, because had they asked anybody with half a brain, they would have predicted all of this. You're going to do this. It's going to lead to threats, and then it's going to get canceled, the community suffers. Now the community believes that there are racists in the midst, that there is Islamophobia in the midst. And you can look at it that way. It's fair to look at it that way. I think the more accurate thing to say is there was pushback because people felt that a space that is common for all was being taken over. That's it. And I'll say this last thing, and then I'll pass the mic to you. This is not essential to the religion. This is a social construct. It's a reminder to then do your religious duty, but it is not the religious duty to have the call to prayer. So as far as I'm concerned, that should be the end of the conversation.
3: Yeah, I completely agree. I think I'll go one step further than you. I think there were politicians and those that knew exactly what they were doing. Yeah. I think there's some that are a little too activist for my liking that know that doing these kind of things will spark the exact debate they want to have. They want to turn this into being a racism issue, an Islamophobia issue. And it was just a common sense issue. Yeah. Like, we don't do this. I'm sure. Listen, are there probably some Islamophobes in Regina? Probably. There are probably Islamophobes everywhere.
2: Yeah.
3: But is that what I think is causing this pushback? No, I think it was just common sense. We don't do this for any religious denomination, you know, in a city like Regina. And we don't expect this to be allowed. And I think there are, unfortunately, far too many politicians that like getting into these culture identity wars. And hopefully, you know, you're right. The problem is, I think there's a lot of, you know, great people in the city of Regina of the Muslim faith that are now getting targeted over something they never asked for.
2: Yeah, no, I absolutely. Yet again, in an attempt to socially engineer a utopia, we are now in a worse place than we were before this entire feudal exercise started. Let's get to another futile exercise, or at least that's how it feels. We built a bridge that we can't use. Canada assumed all the cost of the $6.4 billion Gordie Howe International Bridge. We assume the cost. We built the whole thing. We even used American steel and American workers to keep the Americans happy. And despite all that, it still hasn't been open because Commerce Secretary Howard Lutnick wants to renegotiate the deal for a larger share of toll revenue. What? I don't know what to do. What do you think, man? This is small potatoes. This is small ball. What's he doing?
3: It's Donald Trump 101, unfortunately, Ben. I'm getting so sick of it. It's so sad to see. It's almost so symbolic of how bad our relationship has gotten with the United States that you've got, you know, his henchman stepping in. And that's what I think Lutnick is. He's just like his bully stepping in to tell us we can't open a bridge we paid for that the state of Michigan desperately wants open because it's good for their economy. And it's just like what this relationship's become. It's like they're the big schoolyard bully and we just have to take it. And I think you're seeing Canadians respond accordingly. I haven't been down to the States in ages. Yeah. I don't have any plan to go back anytime soon. So I think it's unfortunate. It pisses me off. It's such a symbol of what was such a great relationship. Even the name being named after a guy, you know, that played and has ties to both of our countries and was such a symbolic figure. And we can't figure this out just simply because what they want more money. It's like, no, you did it because your donor came and cried to you and said, we're going to lose our monopoly on this bridge access and nobody's going to take the ambassador anymore or far less frequently, instead choose the new shiny one that the two states, you know, this province of Ontario and the government of Canada and the state of Michigan built. It's just, I'm getting so tired of this. Unfortunately, I don't think anything's going to change for at least a couple of years as long as the president's in the White House.
2: And I don't understand because I think we're keeping the tolls until we get paid back and then we split the stuff. And it was agreed upon. There are signed contracts here. It's exhausting. Well,
3: everything's been agreed upon, right? Like, it's like our free trade deal. Who cares? This deal to open up a bridge that you guys spent billions on. Who cares?
2: Yeah.
3: We want what's best for America. Screw the Canadians. It's just getting so, I'm so over it.
2: Yeah. And meanwhile, we've got Mark Carney. I think he did a good job on 24 Sussex today. But the big prize, the shiny brass ring, that's a CUSMA renegotiation. And what does that start July 1st? Is that what it is?
3: Maybe. I don't know. Who knows? Your guess is as good as mine, Ben.
2: Oh my goodness. All right. And are you going to watch the Pride game today? The Egypt versus Iran? Because did you hear the latest that they're claiming they may walk out. They may walk off the pitch if their teams are, quote, subjected to LGBTQ contraband or something. I don't know what subjected means. I don't know if it means they see it or if it means it's thrown at them, but I don't know what happens if two teams just decide they're not going to play. That could be very interesting.
3: It could be very interesting. I'm not sure what to expect.
2: All right, Chris Chapin, you have a great weekend with your in-laws north of the city. Thank you very much. And we'll talk to you soon.
3: You too. Take care, Ben.
2: All right. Oh, look at that. It's the end of the hour. Well, just a reminder, if you want more BMS, we put out a podcast every day. You can find our content on X, on Instagram, on YouTube.
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29: This is Global News. I'm Darius Zargar. The ex-husband of Tatiana Stefanski, who is accused of stabbing her to death in rural BC in 2024, has been found guilty of second-degree murder. A warning, some of the details in this story are disturbing.
30: The jury deliberated for a few hours last night and this morning before coming back with a verdict. Vitaly Stefanski told the jury on Thursday that his ex-wife's death was, quote, like a suicide, and that the jury should believe he's not guilty. Tatiana's body was found with numerous stab wounds off a rural forest service road near Lumbee in April 2024. Stefanski had been represented by a lawyer for much of the trial, but jurors were told last week he would be representing himself, including for closing arguments. Court heard Tatiana was stabbed in the chest seven times and had multiple sharp force injuries to her arms and legs, which were considered defensive wounds. It was also heard a bent and bloody knife found nearby had the DNA of both Tatiana and Vitaly, while police testified that the accused emerged shoeless from the forest and confessed to the killing before gesturing in the direction of the body. Vitaly testified at the trial that his ex-wife stabbed herself in his car, and he denied dumping her body, instead saying she slipped from his grasp by the road. He also denied confessing to police. Jacob New, Global News.
29: A constitutional lawyer is warning the BC government that its decision to close Joffre Lakes Park to the public could be problematic. Global's Julie Nolan has more. Shutting down Joffrey Lakes Park could potentially violate provincial laws and the Canadian Charter, according to a constitutional lawyer. The popular park near Pemberton has been closed all week as members of the Lilwat and Nkwatkwa First Nations conduct traditional activities there. The closure of the park will take place for 31 days this year, compared to 60 days in years past. Lawyer Marty Moore is warning the province that the closures are inconsistent with the Parks Act in BC.
0: It's not that one group has constitutional rights and the rest of the public doesn't. In fact, all of the public has constitutional rights in this circumstance, and that needs to be properly balanced and respected.
29: Meanwhile, the BC government says the park is managed by both First Nations. It will be back open on Sunday and closed again in September. Julie Nolan, Global News.
4: We're getting a much-needed reprieve when it comes to the heat we've experienced in the last month. The past few days, wet conditions come as Metro Vancouver is currently at Stage 3 restrictions, the most strict we've seen in a decade for this time of year. Experts say that could be the new normal unless the public significantly changes the way we think and use water on a daily basis, especially outside. Peter Ross is with the Rain Coast Conservation Foundation.
5: We don't need green grass in July when really it's almost a desert here in Vancouver. But we also have a changing environment. We know that we've seen floods, we've seen droughts, and we're seeing a lot of forest fires. So there is less water coming from the skies down into our coastal range, and our temperate rainforest is changing under our feet.
4: Metro Vancouver has set a daily use target of 1.4 billion liters, noting exceeding that figure could cause lower water pressure and interruptions in the supply. Transit use in the Lower Mainland hit a six-year high thanks to Canada playing Switzerland at BC Place. Translink says there were 1.38 million boardings on Wednesday and more than 859,000 trips by riders. Those numbers made for its busiest day since March 2020. It still trailed the post-Olympics record set in September 2019 when 987,000 trips were recorded during the global climate strike. Ridership was up by nearly 20% overall compared to a normal day, while SkyTrain boardings increased close to 30%. From the Global News Desk, I'm Darius Sargar.
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7: Hello and welcome in to The Last Show, a program where you'll definitely learn one or two things and you'll definitely lose one or two brain cells along the way. We're going to have a lot of fun tonight. We got a great lineup here. Some of what's coming up on the show. We've spent years asking what smartphones are doing to children. In about 10 minutes' time, we'll ask this more curious question. What if it's parents who should put their smartphones down? If mom or dad are glued to the screen, what does that do to a child? Then after that, what if zombies, vampires, every monster you've ever feared late at night were really mirrors? Mirrors into yourself and mirrors into society. What can we learn about monsters? And are monster stories, monster tales, actually trying to teach us something about ourselves? We'll dig into that halfway through the hour. Also, zombies. Anyway, those are some of the topics for the show tonight. There's going to be more, but let's dive in. Who is a good negotiator? Well, some might assume that men have an edge at being better at negotiations when compared to women. But if that is true, why does this new research show that women get the same results as men at the negotiation table while leaving everybody feeling better afterward? Let's dig into this with Dr. Charlie Townsend, an organizational behavior researcher at Cornell University who studied this. Charlie, welcome to the show.
8: Thank you. It's great to be here.
7: So negotiations, I think the stereotype is they're blood sport, they're aggressive.
8: Yeah.
7: And there's also this stereotype that men are somehow better at it.
8: Mm-hmm.
7: Walk me through what kind of the research said about who's a good negotiator before you started looking into it.
8: Yeah. So before we started looking into it, a lot of the work on gender negotiations had really focused on economic outcomes, like you're highlighting, you know, who's getting the best deal. what we were interested in is, you know, negotiation success isn't just about the deal that you're getting today, but who wants to work with you tomorrow? And so we thought this was a really interesting question. And that's why we wanted to, you know, delve into this further. We've seen a lot of work focusing on, you know, women's potential shortcomings in a negotiation aligned with that stereotype. And we wanted to understand where women might be excelling in negotiations.
7: That's interesting. So maybe an example would be like, you want to get the best possible price in a real estate deal or something. You get it, but everyone hates you afterward because of the way you behaved. The next deal, you're not going to get a great deal, something like that.
8: Yeah, exactly. I think, you know, negotiations broadly, these are discussions or conversations between, you know, two or more people trying to figure out an ideal outcome that's kind of beneficial for everyone. And so often the relationship is really important. You want to build lasting relationships. You can think about repeat business that you want, long-term contracts. And so it's really important to build that relationship.
7: So I'm hearing what you're saying about the importance of building lasting relationships after negotiations, and I'm seeing it. Mm-hmm. Let's talk about the actual results, comparing how women and men are just on their face in a regular negotiation and thinking about the future.
8: Yeah, so in the negotiation data, we were looking at a lot of first, we looked at students who were negotiating an MBA course, which was really interesting. And they're rating each other on how they're performing at building trust, fairness, communicating, listening. And then we took this to a variety of different domains. So we looked at this online as well. You know, are women still having this kind of relational advantage, even when their counterpart doesn't even know their gender? So it's not, you know, due to stereotypes or assumptions that we're making about our partners. And so we're seeing this effect persist. And then we looked at this, you know, a variety of different outcome measures. Do you want to negotiate with them as a teammate, a counterpart? Again, because these assumptions, we wanted to test whether, you know, do you want to negotiate with them again as in a contentious negotiation or a cooperative? We have found across all these domains, people were wanting to negotiate with women on average more in these future negotiations than men.
7: So people walked away happier when they were negotiating with women. Did they end up getting the same deals in the individual negotiations? Better deals, worse deals?
8: Yes, I think that's really important. And I'm glad you asked that, because I think a lot of people might assume, okay, maybe my partner could like me more if I gave them a lot of points or I gave them a really good deal. And then that's not an advantage to me, right? You're giving up something. There's some kind of likability penalty. But what we're finding is that men and women are performing equally well economically, but women are also additionally having this kind of interpersonal advantage. Their partners are liking them more despite getting the exact same deals.
7: At the core of all this, I think we can even put the gender differences aside. What are the negotiation habits that women are showing that, like, men can learn from?
8: What we were able to do was we had all these negotiation transcripts, because we think we had a similar question. Okay, if the women are doing something differently in the negotiations, what can we all learn from, right? That the certain behavior that's happening. And what we found is we were able to use an LLM to categorize each of the different behaviors. So you imagine someone sends a message back, you send an offer, that would be coded as someone sent someone an offer. Someone rejects the offer, that's coded as someone rejected the offer. What we found is that women were accepting offers more than men in the negotiations. So something about being the one to accept the offer made your partner feel really good. So you can imagine you're going back and forth in negotiation with someone, you feel like you've reached a good deal, and they tell you, okay, I accept your offer. You feel really good as a negotiator. You're like, yes, like, they're accepting my offer. And it makes everyone feel positively about the negotiation. We also did additional tests to, you know, make sure women weren't accepting offers earlier than men or later or at different times or worse offers. And we found there were no differences. It's just the act of being the one to accept these offers that made their partners feel really good.
7: My dad always gives me this maybe horrible advice, saying that if everybody's unhappy with a deal, then it's a good deal. I don't know if that's a good lesson. If people walk away from a deal feeling good, that doesn't mean they're getting, I don't know, secretly ripped off, does it?
8: Yeah, exactly. I like that you bring that up. But yeah, often, especially in the negotiation classroom, we want to teach students that you want everyone to feel good about the deal. Again, you want these long-term relationships. If everyone walks away feeling really unhappy, you're probably not going to want to negotiate with them again. And I think, you know, in an MBA classroom, we know what a good or bad negotiation outcome is. But when you're out in the world, you're you can only base your negotiation outcome on how you feel. So if you feel like that was a really good outcome, you'll never know if you could have gotten more money. But if everyone feels really positively, we would count that as a negotiation success.
1: Now, look, I don't do

0: favorite outcomes. And so we've seen, at least in more recent data, that, you know, this has really become outdated, right? Women are performing just as well. I can't speak to whether it was, you know, was or wasn't true in the previous data, but what we're seeing now is that women are performing just as well.
1: Now, is the takeaway when you go into a negotiation to really think about what's going to happen afterward, that you should want everyone to walk away from the negotiation table and happy about the outcome? Is that something we can learn from your research?
0: Yes, definitely. I think it's important to keep in mind that, you know, it shouldn't be the only focus. You should keep in mind, right, what kind of you're willing to accept, and so that you're not getting a worse deal. You wouldn't want to be kind of satisfying in the negotiation, but I think it's often something people overlook. They're really focused on the kind of numerical deal and not enough on the relationship.
1: Well, Charlie, I've really enjoyed the chat. Thanks for coming on the show. I feel like I'm already a better negotiator, something I was terrible at doing before. So thanks for talking to me.
0: Thank you. My pleasure.
1: Dr. Charlie Townsend is an organizational behavior researcher at Cornell University. Coming up after the break, we worry endlessly about kids who are glued to their phones, glued to their iPad, glued to screens. But what if that's not the only concern with technology? What if parents' screen habits change how they form relationships with their children? What if mom and dad's phone use is causing a problem for young folks? You're going to want to listen to this surprising new psychology research around parental phone use in a minute.
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4: We have spent years asking what smartphones and iPads do to kids when they're on them, worrying about them, the effect of being on a device has on a kid. But let's flip that script and ask a different question. What about parents who are on their smartphones? What does that do to their kid? Well, a new study says kids may be paying a higher emotional price than we realized if mom or dad are constantly on their phone. I'm here with Dr. Don Grant, a media psychologist and national advisor of healthy device management for Newport Healthcare, to discuss this. Don, welcome in. I'm excited to chat.
5: Oh, me too. Thank you so much for having me, Dave. I appreciate it.
4: It's David, Don. You already screwed it up. I don't go by Dave. What's going on here? Let's get back on topic, though. I feel like at the commercial break, you and I were just talking nonsense. Let's get serious.
5: We're talking nonsense. That was my bad.
4: Wow. Okay. I feel like every story I cover with phones, iPads, devices, and kids is about the effect kids using them has on the kids. I've never thought about what happens if mom or dad are constantly on their phones. What made you interested in this question?
5: Okay, so I'll tell you. It was a long time ago, and not in a galaxy far, far away, David. I've worked for many, many, many years on exactly the topic that you introduced, which is kids' relationships, behaviors, and outcomes of their device use. And we know this, and this has been a topic of robust conversation, right? And certainly parents. Oh my gosh, my kids are always on their phone. But a long time ago now, about 10 years really, I had this thought, and I would love to say that it came from my own genesis of my brain. What happened was I was out in the wild, out in the real life world, and I started to see families, and I started to see parents with their kids. And I would see the kids trying to make a bid for their parents' attention, and the parent was on their device. And they just ignored them. I would see families at dinner and everyone's on their device out at a restaurant. Simultaneously, I've worked with many more organizations. I work with a lot of different populations, but really my wheelhouse is adolescents, teens, and young adults. So we talk about the device behaviors a lot because it's one of my specializations. And the kids started saying to me, you know, okay, maybe I'm bad, Don, but my parents are worse.
4: Huh.
5: Really, Scooby-Doo? Tell me more, child. So they started telling me about how they were trying to get their parents' attention, and their parents just seemed like they were more interested in whatever they were doing on their device. Now, Pinterest that, and let's come over here. I'm a psychologist. So there's already myriad parental primary caregiver. And we say primary caregiver because we're being respectful that a lot of kids, you know, families are non-traditional sometimes, and a primary caregiver may not be the traditional mom or dad. So we call it primary caregiver, but really mostly in the bell curve, it's parents. So there are already established behaviors of a primary caregiver slash parent that have been evidenced to unfavorably impact the attachment security bond with their child. I can see your face.
4: No, I'm just working through what you're saying, that like feeling like I have someone I'm securely attached to as a teenager, my parent, is very important, right?
5: Right. So put that on the Pinterest board. Let's quickly say attachment, because a lot of people don't know. Attachment to me personally and professionally is everything. Attachment is the bond that a parent primary caregiver has with their child. There are two types. There are secure attachment. Well, that sounds like what we would all want, right? Well, yes, because it is. There's insecure attachment. Insecure attachment is not good. So if a child has an insecure attachment bond with their parent, then it can lead to a lot of things that are not great for the kid. It can mean that the kid is really, their ego strength is low. They don't have the wherewithal or the ability to take risks. They'll struggle with relationships. They will have problems with interpersonal relationships also. It's a big thing. Attachment is a whole other podcast, maybe. And there are people better than me that you could talk to about it. But what has been established is that there are some behaviors that can and have been shown can have a relationship with insecure attachment. Things like, and this is from the parent, things like mental health struggles, addiction, marital conflict, workaholism. There's a lot of behaviors.
4: When parents are distracted, you can have negative outcomes for kids. And what we're saying here is that phones are a huge source of distraction.
5: Well, we didn't know. Well, I started to look at this because I know about attachment. And attachment, by the way, David, is completely created by the perception of the child. And I've had in family work, I've had the parents saying, "Why are you complaining? I feel I'm a really great parent." And the kid doesn't really have that same ideology, whether it's true or not, because an attachment is absolutely generated by the perception of the child. So
4: it's their experience of it. It may not be exactly what's like. I've been at the table having dinner with my lovely, patient, wonderful girlfriend, partner, Miranda, and I'll be on my phone, and I know I shouldn't be. And we talk about this, and I'm not doing it all the time, but it might happen once every month. And she'll be talking, and I'll say, "Yeah, yeah, I'm listening," and I'm not. And I feel like, fine, whatever, we talk about it, she gets annoyed, I try not to do it, she does the same thing to me, we're adults. But a parent doing that to a kid, you know, that interaction of saying, "Yeah, I'm listening," when they're not, it seems like a small interaction, but things like that, can they have a real negative effect on a kid?
5: Yeah, and I don't know if your girlfriend listens to this, but you just admitted that you're not listening.
4: Once a month when I grab my phone at dinner, yes. I don't do it every day.
5: Okay, once a month. What you're talking about is actually tied to our study, and it's a good segue. It's called technoference. It's a real thing. And there are scientists and researchers who have looked at technoference and fubbing. Both of those mean basically choosing interaction with your device over engaging with another human being. So let's go back to our study. So I already knew that there were some of these behaviors that can and have been established to have an unfavorable impact on attachment security. So after listening to the kids and watching what was going on in the world, I started to think, could a parent's device use be a new modern one? Fast forward, Newport Center Healthcare Center for Research and Innovation was very generous and kind. I proposed to them my theory that it could, that this behavior could. And for the last 4 years, we have done two national studies testing my theory about this, meaning that a parent or a primary caregiver's device used at the expense of their child could cause some problems with attachment. And what happened to the outcome? Absolutely. It has such a significant relationship, David. There's things in stats about numbers and p-values. Just for the sake of being, you know, simplistic and not getting too much in the weeds and getting too geeky, what I'll tell you, we had to develop an instrument to test this, meaning assessment that the kids took, because there wasn't one. Then we had to do the studies. Every part of this study, David, from the development of the instrument all the way through to the study, came back with the most significant statistics ever. It's unbelievable.
4: I believe you. I hear what you're saying. I see the problem. If a parent is listening right now and they're thinking to themselves, "Oh my goodness, this is me. I'm constantly on my phone when I'm around my kid." Are there small habits they should change to make a big difference?
5: 100%. It's very easy. So we're not saying that you have to drop everything every time your child puts out a bid for attention, because sometimes it's not possible, especially since a lot of parents and caregivers work from home. And we're also, I don't know, maybe you're doing something that you can't stop doing because you're going to win that sweater on eBay and you're right down to the wire.
4: Of all the things to choose, why a sweater on eBay? But we get that people have their interruptions. Is it about choosing to spend quality time with a child when you don't use your phone?
5: Not necessarily.
4: What is it?
5: No, all it is, all you need to do is acknowledge the child. So be aware, be mindful if you're on your device around a child. All we are suggesting, it's pretty simple. If your kid extends a bid for your attention, just acknowledge it, affirm it. I see you, I hear you. And if you can't stop whatever you're doing on your device, Just let them know that you see them and tell them, okay, I will get you as soon as I can. And then you have to follow up. You have to follow. You don't tell them you're going to come help them with whatever they're trying to be need help with and then just not do it.
4: Just a second, honey. Mommy needs to bid for a sweater on eBay. I will give you my attention in 2 minutes' time.
5: I'm going
4: to
5: win this sweater.
4: And then in 2 minutes, really give your child that attention.
5: That's it.
4: That's it?
5: As simple as that.
4: Don, it's been so fun having you on the show. Thanks for being here.
5: Thanks, David.
4: Dr. Don Grant is a media psychologist and a national advisor of healthy device management for Newport Healthcare. Just ahead, why do humans, no matter the place, no matter the time, keep on inventing monster stories? Well, we'll explain why after the break. Also, zombies.
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4: Monsters, the scary creatures we believe in. Here is a weird thought. Maybe they weren't created to scare us. Maybe they were created to explain us. So what does your favorite monster actually reveal about you? That's what we're going to dive into here with Dr. Emily Zarka, a professor at Arizona State University and writer and host of Monstrum. Dr. Z, welcome to the show.
0: Hello, thank you so much for having me.
4: So what is a monster? I know that seems like the most simple question in the world, but I feel like I don't know that I could give you a clear definition.
0: Well, everyone's definition does differ a little bit, but for me, a monster is any entity whose perceived deviance in form or function contributes to some kind of negative narrative surrounding them. And I use entity sort of very vaguely because that encompasses things like a poltergeist, which doesn't really have like a clear form, or it could be something as physical as Bigfoot.
4: Does every culture in the world across every timeline, I don't mean in the multiverse sense, I mean in like ages, 1,000 years ago, 10,000 years ago, do they kind of invent the same stuff? Are there a lot of parallels no matter where you look in the world?
0: We've always been inventing monsters since the beginning of time that we've been telling stories, and I don't think it's going to slow down anytime soon. I think actually being human, part of it is making monsters. So we do see some parallels across the globe. Things like dragons or even, you know, like the hairy ape man in the woods seem to be two pretty obvious ones, but they can also get incredibly specific to just like one particular time or one particular place.
4: What's your favorite monster from any particular time and particular place? Oh. Or is that like asking like a, you know, a violinist for a symphony what their favorite piece is? They can't give you one answer.
0: I'm going to give you a broad answer, the undead. So any kind of reanimated corpse, I'm a huge fan of. Again, that one's pretty universal, but there are some variations. The undead are what actually got me interested in monsters in the first place when I was a kid. So I hold them near and dear to my heart. I wrote my dissertation about the undead, and I did a whole documentary, Exhumed, about zombies. So they're my favorite one to talk about, and I think one of the ones that a lot of people can relate to, because death is something inevitable for all of us.
4: Good, and we're going to get to zombies in just a little bit, and I love that you have a whole career around zombies, but we'll get to that in a bit. Monsters, like, where do these ideas come from? Where do researchers think that humanity gets these ideas? Are they based in some primal fear, maybe of death? Are they a function of our evolved imagination? Where do the ideas come from?
0: I think it's a combination of both psychological and physical factors. So monsters help us define the boundaries of things, right? So help us determine what it or who is good and evil, human and inhuman, right and wrong. So from a storytelling perspective, we need monsters to sort of function as the cultural like boundary markers that we can push against in a lot of ways. And that's something that a lot of people who create monsters do. But I do think there's also, again, the biological. We are not the apex creatures, you know, because of our physical bodies. It's, you could argue maybe it's our minds, but I do think that something, again, like dragons or more like animal-based monsters does come from our fear of being hunted and stalked, our ancestors doing that.
4: Interesting. So like in our evolutionary history, we weren't the ones, you know, maybe if we were swimming in the ocean, our distant ancestors, yeah, there were sharks, or if we were in the woods, there were, you know, tigers, this kind of stuff.
0: Exactly. Or something like the Kraken, right? This like giant squid. We do know that giant squid exist. And obviously seafaring has always been a dangerous practice. So sometimes it would be easier to explain a lost ship by saying, you know, this giant monster from the beast came than something like human error. But I do think that still lingers today, right? Even something like the look behind, that idea of the prickle on the back of our neck when we're, you know, in the woods or it's dark. I think that that allows our imagination to run wild. So in some ways, I think monsters are always based on a little bit of reality, even as sort of obscure as they might seem.
4: When we watch like horror movies, sometimes like at the end of the movie, the answer is, oh, the danger or the answer was in you all along. And I want to take that lens and look at monsters. Like, what do they tell us about us versus just describing the creatures and learning from what they are?
0: I think they're actually little cultural snapshots of like the community that is discussing that monster or creating that monster. So I think that what monsters humans are talking about says a lot about our own personal desires and fears, sort of essentially what we want to promote socially at that time and what we want to sort of demonize as being othered, which, of course, when we get into that conversation, of course, we have to discuss that some monster legends actually did contribute to the very real deaths of real people, right, who were maybe stigmatized or called monsters. And we even see that today. So I think it's always a good reminder that the construction of monsters doesn't have to be, you know, the tooth and nail clawed thing. It can be something that looks human.
4: Would witches be considered monsters? I assume the answer is yes. And then I think a classic one is the witch trials in the U.S., you know, yes, back in, what, 1600s?
0: Mm-hmm. Yeah. And even going back to, which one of my favorite things to talk about is people, the witch trials that were happening in the United States are actually different from the witch trials and werewolf trials in Europe that occurred a little bit before that. Which I think is fascinating. And again, that sort of combination of werewolf and witch trial comes from, yeah, accusing people of being able to be monsters and control malicious sorcery, right? And part of that was like shape-shifting, which I think is really interesting in a lot of ways. So yeah, I mean, something like that is very obvious. I know we're going to talk more about zombies, but going to zombies as well, the zombie that we see in pop culture that first arose in Hollywood, at least in the early 20th century, was a lot about the demonization of Black people. So we have like these very real world parallels to these seemingly very fantastical things.
4: That's very negative, and the stories are very real, and they tell us things and we can learn about them. But are there positive stories? Are there monsters? Are there legends of monsters where we root for the monster? They're kind of like a folk hero?
0: Oh, absolutely. There's tons of them. I mean, I think, again, Bigfoot or Sasquatch would be an obvious one. There are some, you know, stories of these, you know, mysterious people in the woods, you know, harming humans. But I think a lot of people also root for them. I know I identify a lot with like Frankenstein's creature, right? I think that we can, that's part of monsters, is we identify part of ourself in them. And sometimes, and that can be a positive thing, and sometimes that can be a negative thing. So yeah, by all means, I think that monster stories, you know, usually have some kind of hero as well, right? It's something that can vanquish whatever that evil is. And sometimes that is negative, but sometimes that is positive. I think something like the slasher genre is a really good example of this, right? We have sort of the final girl that became the final person. And I know for me, I actually grew up seeing those movies a lot as like educational of like what you should and shouldn't do. So very much in the same way we have, you know, monsters about like, don't go into this, you know, lake because there might be something that's going to drown you. We're also teaching kids not to go into the water by themselves. So monster stories are as much instructive as they are entertaining.
4: So they're instructive. They reflect our culture. They can sometimes reflect in a negative way who we demonize. They can reflect heroic narratives. There are so many ways in which monsters teach us about ourselves. Are there any others that would surprise people?
0: That would surprise people. Again, the zombie, I think, is a relatively well-known one. So what people usually don't like to maybe acknowledge is that the zombie that we know of today wouldn't exist without the history of transatlantic slavery. But, you know, of course, it's become something much bigger and broader. And particularly in the 21st century, where we have, you know, the fast moving zombie, it's usually connected to some kind of, you know, bio event or, you know, like the scientists doing something they're not supposed to be doing, which I think definitely reflects, you know, some of the fears we have of what's going on with our governments and what, you know, scientific advancements we are making.
4: Yeah, this narrative of like humanity goes too far with science and crosses some weird invisible line and then unleashes some awful disease, pandemic, weapon, portal to the unknown. This is a story that comes up, at least in popular narratives. Where does that one? Tell me more about that one.
0: Ooh, I don't know if I could like pinpoint one exact thing, because I think there's sort of that like nihilistic element of it pretty much all cultures. I do, of course, my PhD is actually in Gothic literature. So I know, speaking at least from the 19th century, when we had this vast industrial revolution, right? And, you know, changing things socially and culturally across the globe, we have, you know, more communication than was ever happening. It was more people were reading, we get information faster. We saw an influx in sort of these like sci-fi narratives. Speculating about what could happen if we go too far. So, but I think it goes back even further than that. Some of like the original like puppets and animatronics that were going on, you know, hundreds of years ago, we have these stories of, you know, them pretending to be people or, you know, being malicious in some way. So I think it's always hard with maybe the, besides like digital folklore, to like actually pinprick the exact moment something is created. And there are those instances, but for me, it's just as much about like, okay, well, why did we want to tell that story at that particular moment in time? And that's what my research looks at.
4: Okay, we keep talking about zombies. When we come back from the break, we're going to cover them. I'm here with Dr. Emily Zarka, a professor at Arizona State University and writer and host of Monstrum. Yeah, why do we keep inventing the zombie tale? And why are zombies looking so different depending on what movie and book you're reading? We'll discuss more of that with Dr. Z in a moment.
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39: Zombies, they're everywhere. TV, movies, books. But why is each individual zombie never the same as another one? It turns out the undead don't just eat brains. They can swallow up our fears, they can reflect politics, and they can even reflect anxieties about us being human. Let's talk zombies and a history of them here with Dr. Emily Zarka, professor at Arizona State University and writer and host of Monstrum. Okay, Dr. Z, welcome back to the show.
0: Hello.
39: You are a zombie expert, which is got to be like one of the greatest things to describe yourself as at a dinner party. Everyone's going around. They're like, oh, I'm a programmer. Oh, I'm an accountant. Oh, I'm a, I don't know. I work for an airline. I'm a zombie expert. That's got to be a fun one.
0: Yeah, I also get a lot of raised eyebrows for sure. And people are like, well, how is that actually a career? But I'm here to say that you can chase your dreams, and talking about monsters and zombies can actually be a thing you do to make a living.
39: Well, let's actually talk a bit about Monstrum, the series that you're a writer and host of. Tell me about it, because it's such a great series. I love it so much.
0: Thank you so much. I call it my little Frankensteinian love child. It was an idea that I had when I was actually completing my PhD. And I was lucky enough that PBS took a chance on me in this truly monstrous idea, which was to pursue human history through the lens of monsters. When I pitched the show, I know I said I wanted to do for monsters what Anthony Bourdain did for food. So it's educational, but also about community. Trying to show, you know, that this is something, creating monsters, that we universally do and have always done, and that maybe we can understand each other a little bit more if we think about monsters.
39: I mean, when you say it like that, it sounds so obvious that, like, monsters are tales we tell within our community that get shared in our community. They can bond us together. They can create an outgroup of others. That can be the negative side. All of that aside, let's talk about zombies. What counts as a zombie? Because I feel like if I turn on one TV show and then another, the zombies are completely different.
0: That's very true. And they kind of come from very different traditions. So I would say a zombie is any human who's no longer at capacity to control their own bodily actions. Usually that takes the form of some kind of reanimated corpse, but that changed a little bit in the 21st century that, of course, we see sometimes that it's someone just infected with some kind of like brain parasite. I'm thinking like The Last of Us, for instance, right? So it's a kind of a more nebulous term, but I think when people think traditionally of zombies, they think sort of George Romero, Night of the Living Dead, you know, mindless, shambling zombies. But zombies actually have a much, much older tradition than that.
39: My platonic ideal are the ones in the music video for Thriller that do the weird dance.
0: Yeah.
39: But that zombie story, it does not begin with Hollywood TV. It goes much further back than that, doesn't it?
0: Absolutely. So the sort of true origins of the zombie, Z-O-M-B-I, is we can trace back to West African spiritual practices with this idea of someone's soul could be captured and used like maliciously. So to harm others or to kind of like take control of someone else's body. And through the transatlantic slave trade, when enslaved folks were, you know, held in what is now Haiti, generally, those people were looking for community. And we actually see the religion of Vodou evolve at that time. Then the Haitian Revolution happens, and those enslaved folks and this sort of new tradition about, you know, that includes the idea of being able to capture the soul and control someone's physical body moves to New Orleans and Louisiana. And then we get Louisiana Voodoo. And both of those spiritual traditions still exist today and have their own definition of a zombie. So for Voodoo, for instance, you don't actually have to be dead. It's all they believe that you can control someone's spirit when they're alive. But there is, of course, also the undead version where that soul has been captured and now allows control of the deceased body.
39: How do we go from there to like Hollywood narratives? Who were some of the early figures that promoted these stories sort of independent of the Haitian and Louisiana traditions and sort of mainstream them, I guess?
0: Yeah. Well, I think we kind of can't separate it because a lot of the first covers that we have in the 20th century and, you know, English talking about zombies is coming a lot from reporters and military officials who were in Haiti at the time. And, you know, of course, they're trying to justify, you know, why this presence is happening, this, you know, government presence in an island that we should have nothing to do with, usually the United States. Right. So we get like negative interpretations of the zombie coming back. And of course, it makes for a great film. So some of those early, you know, Hollywood movies like White Zombie, the first zombie that was actually on screen was a white woman. So I think that's, you know, something a lot of people don't know as well. And it's, I think, though, that part of the attraction to zombies in film is that they are very evocative. They're very creepy. But I think part of that comes from our own maybe inability or reluctance to discuss death and deal with you know, bodies after death.
39: Is there something to be said for the way that it's you, it's your body, it's your embodiment, but completely transformed into some, you know, uncanny thing? Is there something to that?
0: Yeah, absolutely. I think that there's that uncanny valley aspect. And I think for me, at least going back to the original zombie as well, what was worse than being enslaved in life is that the member of your own community enslaved you in death. So there's like a very real fear there. And we don't know what happens after death, right? So the zombie kind of gives us some maybe more frightening options of, you know, not being in control of, fully control of our bodies even after death. And I don't know about you, but the idea of, you know, burying a loved one and having them come back would be terrifying for just terrifying.
39: Well, I know about me, and yes, I would be terrified. Now, when we look at more modern movies like Last of Us and what is it, some number of days later, weeks later, months later, yeah, years later, it feels a decade, yeah. Millennia later, who knows? They keep on adding new ones to that series. But these are more about like a fear of outbreak. Where does that enter in with the history of zombies?
0: Towards the late 20th and early 21st century, we see an influx in that type of zombie in actually video games first and then in film. It's some kind of bio agent, either intentionally or unintentionally, is released into the human population. So 20 Days Later is a great example. It's something called the Rage virus, right, that was accidentally let out and causes this huge pandemic. But if we think about what's going on in the beginning of the 21st century, we have an increase in terrorism. We have, you know, new chemical agents. There's more discussion of genetic modification. So, of course, that's kind of the hot topic and things we're naturally afraid of at the time. So we're going to sort of put that onto the body of the zombie. And I think that's what's really cool about monsters in general, is that they serve as these like intellectual safe spaces where we get to discuss our fears and maybe very real things happening at that moment in time in a way that seems, you know, fun and, but it can still serve as like an emotional catharsis.
39: There's that theme of playing God again and the fear of it. Like if we take genetic experiments a little too far, or we take creating biological weapons a little too far, somehow humanity will have made this unknown fatal flaw and that'll be the end of all of us. This seems to come up as a theme.
0: It does come as a theme. And I think that's because that seems very real now. And I think that we, of course, are seeing an influx in zombie stories of varying kinds post-COVID world, right? Because that was a pandemic that, you know, the whole globe had to experience, and it was frightening in a lot of ways. And I know, as someone who, of course, you know, studies this, that it was very strange to see the parallels between some zombie films and like what actually happened during COVID. So again, monsters can be instructional. But yeah, I think that that's part of it. And recently, though, we've also seen more like nature caused zombies, right? Something even like The Last of Us, where I think that's also very real to fears that we have right now about what we're doing to the environment and to our world. And, you know, is it not going to be a human sort of error? Is it going to be nature fighting back?
39: Yeah, and that narrative is that climate change somehow warms the planet. Well, we know how it does that, but then fungus somehow evolves to deal with the warmer climate and then infects humans, where if there was no climate change.
0: Or pollution, exposing, you know, toxic chemicals creates some kind of mutation, yeah.
39: I remember when that particle accelerator, is it in Switzerland, CERN, whatever it was, the Large Hadron Collider, there were people protesting saying, if you accelerate particles too fast, somehow humanity will end, will have played with science too much. And there was people that were genuinely scared that it would cause the end of the world. It's sort of like that.
0: Exactly. And again, I think any kind of major scientific advancement we've ever had in, you know, the thousands of years of human history, we get those conversations. They just take slightly different shape.
39: Dr. Z, I've enjoyed this chat so much. I know the answer to this question because I simply love Monstrum, but where can people find it? How can they watch it?
0: Yes, you can find Monstrum on PBS's Storied channel on YouTube and also on PBS.org and the PBS app.
39: Well, Dr. Emily Zarka is a professor at Arizona State University and writer and host of Monstrum. Dr. Z, Emily, it's been a joy having you on the show.
0: Thank you so much for having me.
39: Just ahead, here's some advice for cat lovers. If you've had a bad day, you should hug your kitty. Now, just a second, hold on. Scientists have found that trying to relieve your stress with your cat might backfire. That's right, a feline roommate might make someone's bad days worse.
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19: Global News, I'm Darius Zargar. A warning, some of the details in this story may be disturbing to some listeners. The ex-husband of Tatiana Stefanski, who is accused of stabbing her to death in rural BC 2 years ago, has been found guilty of second-degree murder. Vitaly Stefanski told the jury on Thursday that his ex-wife's death was like a suicide and that the jury should believe he's not guilty. The jury later began deliberating after receiving instructions from Justice Bradford Smith. Tatiana Stefanski's body was found with numerous stab wounds off a rural Forest Service road near Lumbee, BC in April 2024. The trial heard a bent and bloodied knife nearby had the DNA of both Tatiana and Vitaly Stefanski, while police testified that he emerged shoeless from the forest and confessed to the killing before gesturing in the direction of the body. The death toll after two powerful earthquakes in Venezuela has risen to 920, with more than 3,000 others injured.
20: Venezuelans took the search for missing loved ones into their own hands in the aftermath of back-to-back earthquakes.
0: Nazareth Jimenez is a La Guaira resident with missing family members. She says, "We call on the government and countries around the world to help us. Look, we need machines here. Human strength is not enough. We can't remove those structures without them. We need help, please. We need machines." Citizens dug through the rubble of their homes and said they have seen few state rescue teams in the areas hit hardest by the devastating 7.2 and 7.5 magnitude quakes Wednesday. Omar Reis lost family in the quakes. "More than 20 of my relatives have died here. And in the Caribbean area in Tanaguarena, I've been left practically alone in this world. I'm Haya Pinjwani."
19: From the Global News Desk, I'm Darius Zargar.
21: A shared experience for the curious. 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
22: A lot of people get pets to deal with stress, to get a little love in their lives. But if you buy a cat, there's some new research says that that kitty might not do with your stress what you think it will. I am here with Dr. Cliff Redford, a certified veterinarian from the Veterinarian Certification Certifying Organization, probably. Welcome to the show.
23: That's what they're called. That's what they're called. Thank you.
22: Well, you're in Canada. I'm in the U.S. What is the veteran? Is it called the Veterinary Board?
23: No, and it's provincial wide, like it's not national. Okay. So my license technically, although I have the academics to work nationally and even most states and other countries, I still have to get like a temporary license or just an administrative license for different provinces. So the one in Ontario is called the College of Veterinarians of Ontario. Which sounds like the school, but it's not.
22: Is it a college?
23: No, because there's the college that I went to is Ontario Veterinary College, but the licensing organization is the College of Veterinarians of Ontario. I don't know. We're good with taking care of animals. We're not really smart in any other way, I think.
22: I think you need to see a marketing company, maybe. Get that name cleaned up.
23: I guess. I mean, the reality is the CVO, my licensing body, they're not, you know, in the business of marketing themselves.
22: No.
23: It's a monopoly. We have to be a part of them. We have to pay our dues to them. And, you know, when they call us and say, "Hey, someone put in a complaint, you screwed up," guess what? We have to do what they say. So that's what they're there for. CVO.org. is the website.
22: All right. This episode brought to you by, maybe, probably not. It's not.
23: Technically, if someone in Ontario is listening to this and they don't like what I have to say, they could technically put in a complaint. So, David, please, my license.
22: Dude, our listeners are going to complain about you right now. Okay, this is getting weird. Let's
23: talk about kitty cats and how dogs are much better than cats are.
22: Okay. A lot of people get pets so that their stress will decrease. People always say that. And
23: mm-hmm. Is it true?
22: What does this new study say?
23: Yeah. So this new study out of the Open University in the Netherlands. That's a strange one. Open University? Open to what? Versus closed? I mean, surely they're closed some of the time.
22: The doors are always unlocked? I can just walk in there?
23: I get. Well, it's the Netherlands. They're probably safe, right? They wanted to test this theory, so they ended up creating an app where, hopefully they got permission, they would track you and a whole bunch of pet owners, and they would ping their device, which basically sends out a text multiple times a day asking the pet owner, how do they feel, how stressed are they, and are they currently or recently interacting with their cat or dog, and what are they doing? Mm. And what they actually found is when people are stressed out, the cats don't actually reduce their stress. Arguably, it may increase it.
22: I feel like when my girlfriend Miranda is stressed, the cat is also stressed. And they work each other up like people do. You know when you get two really anxious people validating each other's anxiety? I feel like that's my girlfriend and the cat.
23: Yeah, I walk out of the room when I find people like that. I don't have a lot of hair left on my head, so I don't need to be stressed out anymore. But what they recognized is that sometimes when you're interacting with your cat, because cats, they're kind of passive pets, right? Like when you're spending time with your cat, unless you're doing something with a lot of intent, they're just sitting on your lap and you're petting them. And that's very calming, right? But when you're actually trying to give them medication or brush them because they have mats or trim their nails or give them, these are all sort of examples that they talked about, give them a bath. Yeah, it's going to stress you out a little bit because the cats don't like it. Whereas the dogs, we've domesticated the dogs so much more that they allow us to do these things. But what I got from this study is that dogs are better at reducing your stress than cats.
1: I know
23: than
1: you're
23: cats
1: a dog-biased vet, you people out there. We had to move from a dog-biased vet because they were mean to our little angel tomato.
23: Yeah. Is tomato an angel? I mean, you can't even get tomato to the veterinarian without giving it anti-anxiety meds.
1: It? How dare you call my cat an it? It's sir.
23: I get Lord. Sir, sorry, you can
1: deity.
23: It sounds like Sir Tomato is causing a little bit of stress in your life. That's all I got to say about that.
1: Calls my pet an it. What kind of vet are we talking about here? From the College of Veterinary College Association.
23: College of Veterinaries.
1: Sounds made up.
23: Yeah, it might be, but the bills that I send them, the money I pay is not.
1: You know, I feel like the work we do together, I really profoundly respect your opinion and knowledge about animals. Like the actual stories we talk about, I treat you like an expert. But then between the stories, I say the meanest things. I'm like, you're a quote-unquote a veterinarian. Sounds like a made-up veterinary board. I hope you know that I love you and find you to be a great guest.
23: I really don't know where you're coming from on either side. I don't know if I'm going to be getting David Cooper or Mr. Hyde Cooper.
1: I feel like the banter I mean to you, and then the meat, the science, you know, we really learn from you. And I kind of like that combination.
23: So as a veterinarian, as a professional, as an academic, you respect me, but as a person, you don't think that highly of me.
1: And I assume you think the same of me.
23: Except you are not an academic. You are always a person, David. What does that mean?
1: I have a bachelor's degree. I don't know.
23: All right, let's talk about dogs with dementia.
1: Yeah.
23: This is very serious.
1: Yeah, okay? Back to serious.
23: A large percentage of dogs 11 years or older have a condition called cognitive dysfunction syndrome, CDS, which is basically dementia. And it affects their social activity. They forget things. It affects their sleeping patterns. They can actually become fearful and or aggressive to their owners. They lose some of their like house training behaviors. They can have accidents, things that, you know, you can understand happens when they get old. But there is a new sign that they have detected out of North Carolina State University, which is always open, I believe. And can you think of what the sign or symptom, the displayed change would be that may indicate dementia in your old dog?
1: Well, believe it or not, Cliff, just like you're a talented veterinarian, I don't know if I'm talented, but I did read the stories that we're going to go over, and I did read the studies. So, well, I read the, you know, summaries of the studies.
23: But you couldn't fake it for the sake of this.
1: Oh, I have no idea. Could it be their ears?
23: It is the strength, I can't even say it, the stride length of their thoracic limbs, their front legs. They basically take smaller steps when they're more affected by CDS, which kind of makes sense because, sure, there can be arthritis, there can be muscle weakness, there can be obesity, all these things, sensory changes. So if they have reduced eyesight, reduced hearing, it might affect the way the dog is walking. But they did this study with 88 dogs over many, many years, and they found that the ones that were later on diagnosed with CDS had a much more significant reduction in the stride length of their front legs. And the reason is the part of the brain that deals with cognition, memory, understanding, comprehension, also deals with what's called proprioception.
1: Oh, big word.
23: It is a big word. I got to work on my R's, right? Proprioception. It's basically like coordination. It's when you're drunk and you do the roadside sobriety test and they say, close your eyes, touch your nose. How does your finger know where your nose is when you can't see it? Or vice versa. How does your nose know where your finger is?
1: The nose knows.
23: So that is all coordination. That is all spatial awareness. And it can get reduced when they have dementia, so they're a little unsure in the way they walk.
1: And so the takeaway here is for dogs that are dealing with doggy dementia, and this is another signal for veterinarians to be able to diagnose it and maybe you to be, you know, aware of it at home. Of course, talk to your vet before you make any medical decisions about your pet, but is that the takeaway here?
23: Yeah, the takeaway is talk to your veterinarian, because there are some supplements, there are medications that can drastically reduce the progression and the symptoms of this disease. And also the other takeaway is don't let your dog drink and drive, because they're going to fail the sobriety test.
1: Great, Cliff. Way to end it on that note. My mom has this friend who's British, and whenever she's on the phone with her, my mom has this fake British accent, and we always made fun of her. But in linguistics, there's this idea that your accent or your dialect can drift depending on who you're talking to. And it looks like monkeys do this with their voices. We'll tell you about it with Cliff Redford in just a few moments. I'm David Cooper, and the last show this is.
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13: All right, we're going to tell a quick story about my mom. She has this British friend, and when she calls that friend, she puts on this fake British accent. And we always made fun of her growing up. Frankly, it was hilarious. But this is something people do. When you're around a friend, a family member, a coworker, someone in a different country, your accent, the way you speak, your voice can shift to match that person's voice. And the good news is we don't do it alone. Monkeys do it too. I'm here with Doc. Okay. I was really crescendoing there, Cliff. Go ahead. What did you want to say? I was going to introduce you in like 10 seconds. You couldn't let me finish.
14: I couldn't let you finish because you've been hanging around with the New Yorkers now that you're an American citizen. Congratulations.
13: Oh.
14: Hey, forget about it. And I figure I got to start talking like you. I got to butt in. I got to be rude.
13: Is that how it works?
14: I
13: guess so.
14: Have you found that your talking speed, some of your pronunciations have changed?
13: The Canadian raising, I think, is the most prominent feature. For those who don't know about linguistics, if you have no idea what that is, that's probably most people. When you say like about instead of about or whatever, or out instead of out.
14: Yeah, I've never been able to pick up on those differences.
13: Well.
14: Very well. There you go.
13: I couldn't either. But then I moved to California, and then I'd go back home to Toronto where I'm from. And I'd start to hear everyone talking a little different than me. And then I'd go back to San Francisco and I'd hear everyone talking different than me. And now the same thing happened in New York. So I've lived in three accent places. And so I'm a little aware of it. And my girlfriend Miranda says when we travel,

0: travel to Canada or I talk to Canadians, I sound more Canadian. It's very strange.
1: You are Canadian, David.
0: I am. I just recently became a dual citizen, but not important. My one friend said to me, congratulations and condolences, which I think sums my feelings on the matter perfectly without saying more. But yeah, it's called accommodation, and people do it subconsciously, and monkeys do it too. That's why we're here.
1: Apparently, yeah. So this...
0: I didn't even introduce you because you interrupted me. Dr. Cliff Redford's here. He's a veterinarian. It's Vet Talk or Pet Talk. Boom. We did it.
1: Beautiful. Excellent. All right. Researchers at the University of Zurich and the German Primate Center carried out a study...
0: Now, is that for primates that have German nationality, or is that for all primates and German the researchers primate. There are German?
1: I don't know. I think if they're there, they're at least... What are the residents? What's a permanent resident?
0: Okay.
1: They're a permanent resident at least. I don't...
0: But is it a primate center to research German primates?
1: I don't know.
0: And maybe the center's located in, let's say, France?
1: I don't know.
0: Or is it a primate center in Germany that researches all primates?
1: I'm not sure. But what I am learning from this conversation is while monkeys and people may change the way they speak, depending on who they're talking to... You will always be a smart aleck, David.
0: Give it to me.
1: There you go. Okay. So apparently not only humans, but marmoset monkeys start to adjust this tone they have called a trill, which is like a sure. I don't know. It sounded like Chewbacca. That was very good.
0: I think a trill is when you roll your R's, no?
1: I'm not sure.
0: Okay.
1: I'm not sure. And the marmoset monkeys, what they did was they recognized these changes in these sounds, which I wouldn't be able to figure it out, but they're smarter than me when it comes to this. They have better ears. And so what they started doing is they would take two monkeys and pair them together. So an arranged marriage, let's say, and they would spend time together and they would find that... Within a couple of months, within 2 months, their trills, their vocalizations towards each other both changed. So it wasn't like one was the alpha vocalist and the other was the beta vocalist. They both made adjustments to each other and almost created a slightly different accent that was unique just for them too. And... The researchers basically say this helps us see that there's some social interaction and it bonds them to each other better. So the banter that you and I have, David, is very specific to just you and me. Mm-hmm. Please don't cheat on me by having the same banter with somebody else.
0: I would never.
1: Because I will know. And I'll be like, what accent am I finding on your voice? Who have you been talking to, David? Mm. What other veterinarian?
0: Wow. It's a whole new level of monkey infidelity.
1: There you go. We are but beasts and creatures and primitive men and women deep down inside. So they want to do more research. They want to do more research to see if it actually changes their oxytocin, which is like the love hormone, to make it so that they become more comfortable with each other when they change their languages. But this might be an indication... That one, your mom isn't just making up the British accent. It is a natural form of social comfort that she is making her friend be more comfortable. And I would also argue that there is no British accent when it comes to speaking English. That is the way the language sounds when you speak it properly. Because it is the Queen's English.
0: What are you, some sort of, UK nonsense? It's every dialect is valid. and every, like, Canadian English, American English, British English, South African English, it's all valid.
1: Yeah, I would argue it's not a dialect. A dialect means it's a change from the actual, it's almost another
0: language. All right, whatever you call it.
1: Whatever
0: regional
1: you call it.
0: Variant, whatever you, Mr. Linguist here.
1: Apparently I'm a smart aleck as well. I think that's what we're figuring out from
0: now.
1: This.
0: I recently covered this story with Jesse Rogerson about whales in the Mediterranean.
1: Oh, okay.
0: He's our science expert, whatever. But essentially, they got like an East Coast, West Coast thing going on in the Mediterranean Sea. You think of like, I don't know, the Notorious B.I.G. versus, I don't know, Dr. Dre. You got your East Coast, your West Coast rappers.
1: Yeah,
0: That's exactly what whales are doing. I hope they don't have a rivalry.
1: Yeah, they're creating it's like a clan. They're creating different cultures where they have these cliques, these codas, and I think on the east the four cliques are very close together, and on the west side of the Mediterranean Sea, the cliques are much more spaced out.
0: Huh. I feel like people in Los Angeles and California, like they talk really slow, like totally surfing, mm-hmm. you know, launch over at hella. And then people in New York are like, hey, what are you doing? I'm walking here. Mm-hmm. I feel like that tracks. East Coast, they speak faster.
1: It does?
0: Yeah.
1: I guess so. So are we copying the sperm whales or the sperm whales copying us?
0: Well,
1: we don't know.
0: Deep question. It's just interesting that we think of our language, the way we communicate, is so different than animals, as if we're somehow not animals. I get that we have bigger brains. I get that we can make things like, I don't know, what can we make? Cars, airplanes, spaceships, computers.
1: Can you make a car? Can you make
0: yeah,
1: a computer?
0: I've done all
1: can
0: that.
1: You make a spaceship?
0: Yeah, make
1: See,
0: a
1: that's
0: spaceship.
1: The thing. We like to think we're smart, but it is a very small, small percentage that could actually make any of those things. We just know how to use them.
0: Yeah. We know that other smart people did it, right?
1: Yeah, that's right.
0: When I say we, I don't mean me.
1: And we're a part of that species, so therefore, yay, go team human.
0: I probably could. I mean, I do have a computer, like a software engineering degree, and I do know how, like, microchips work, kind of. I mean, I learned that 20 years ago. So theoretically, maybe.
1: I couldn't help you. All I could do is make sure that our food animals are healthy so that we don't starve.
0: I couldn't make a computer. What am I even saying? I can't even turn mine on. I can't even print. Okay. I have a computer science degree and I can't even print. So that's, I can't figure out my printer, dude. I don't know what's going on. Anyway, back to the original thing. We think of ourselves separate from animals, but then like even the way that we talk and interact with people, our distant cousins, the monkey, and our extremely distant cousins, the whales, do the same thing. It's kind of amazing.
1: Yeah, we are so egotistical to think that we are so much smarter than, let's say, sperm whales. They don't have opposable thumbs, so they can't tie knots and create the wheel, but they don't need to because they can travel around the oceans and the seas without us. And I think we're going to find over the next handful of generations that a lot of these animals are a lot more intelligent than we think. They're just intelligent in a different way. So
0: check out Dr. Cliff's podcast. It is called Vet Life. Dr. Cliff's a veterinarian. He joins us most every week for vet talk or pet talk. Cliff, it's been a joy having you here.
1: Forget about it.
0: Oh, just ahead, everybody dreads getting a jury duty letter. But what if serving on a jury can help you trust the court and justice system more? Well, that's what new research found. Details in a moment.
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0: Oh no, that letter comes in the mail. You open it up, you've been summoned for jury duty, a thing that a lot of people complain about. Okay, I want to talk about that, but I also want to talk about how folks don't really trust the justice system much. But there's a piece of research that found something kind of cool. When people actually serve on a jury, they tend to trust judges and trust the system a lot more. So why is that? Let's discuss it with Sean Patterson, a communication researcher at the University of Pennsylvania. Sean, welcome to the show.
18: Hi, thank you so much for having me.
0: So when you actually looked into it, people don't mind serving on a jury, or maybe it's still an annoyance, but it completely can reframe how they feel about the courts and the justice system. Is this what you sought to kind of figure out?
18: Yeah, I wouldn't say that people necessarily report enjoying serving jury duty, or that they, you know, they're happy that it happened. We find that people who serve on juries have higher confidence in the courts, are more trusting of the judicial process, are more supportive of an independent judiciary, and are more likely to, you know, ascribe positive characteristics to the judges in those cases.
0: Interesting. Let's take a step back. You mentioned to me at the commercial break that while you were doing this study, you got a jury duty letter. Did you actually go? What was it like for you?
18: So I'm you know, the one person out here in the world who's desperately hoping and praying that he gets put on a jury. And so, you know, I get the letter. I'm so excited. I get to the courthouse. I'm sitting there. I fill out my form. They take us to the elevator to take us up to the courtroom. And between the elevator and getting to the top, they settled the case.
0: It's anticlimactic.
18: And so we don't even get off the elevator. They take us back down. They hand us our $7 check for our day's service and send us on our way. And everybody else is like, yes, yeah. And I'm sitting there just like, well, how soon can I come back?
0: I wonder if they would have excused you if you're like, hey, I research how people feel about juries. I wonder if they would have said, no, you can't serve on a jury. You can't be non-biased or whatever.
18: Yeah, I'm probably the first filter point.
0: That's actually not the worst excuse. I can't be on a jury because I research them heavily. Anyway, okay, back to on topic here. Going in, people who've never served, what is often their view of the court system, of the justice system, of judges, of how it all works?
18: So we've, baseline in the population, we've seen a general decline in trust towards the judiciary over the past few years. It's accelerated much more so in our views of the U.S. Supreme Court. So particularly after the Dobbs decision, public trust in the Supreme Court has declined pretty significantly. But we've also seen that start to trickle down to other federal courts and people's views of courts in their state. So, these people who are about to serve on a jury for the first time are entering the courthouse with, let's just say, lower levels of trust than they probably had 10, 20 years ago.
0: So this show, it airs in Canada, one of the places it airs. Can you frame it a little bit for me for someone who doesn't know about what the Dobbs decision is and the ways in which folks mistrust the court a little bit?
18: So in 2022, the U.S. Supreme Court issued the Dobbs v. Jackson decision, which said that the U.S. Constitution, so the national constitution, does not protect a woman's right to access an abortion.
0: Yes.
18: And so that decision then allowed all 50 states to set their own rules about who can and cannot access an abortion.
0: Got it. Okay. So general population, trust declining, you get that summons, you go to court. What ends up happening to a person when they actually observe the process, and how does it change how they feel about the courts?
18: So the key thing that happens when the key thing that makes jury duty work is that deliberative process of you actually implementing implementing justice through the jury, going there, seeing how these cases unfold, having an actual say in the outcome. It makes you feel like the system is working. You see how both sides operate in the courtroom, and it makes people just think that the process is more fair. We in addition to these effects that we see, the people, they trust the courts more. We also see that they become more engaged in their communities. They become more likely to vote. Serving on a jury and kind of seeing a government institution working has these spillover effects in a wide range of things.
0: And do you come to understand this by interviewing people before and after they serve in a jury? How do you test something like this, like in your research?
18: So other researchers have done interviewing juries before and after service. The way that we did it was we did a nationally representative survey of the U.S. population. And one of the questions we asked is, did you serve on a jury in the past 5 years? And so for those in our survey, we just compared those who said they hadn't served in a jury with those who had.
0: To me, one interesting thread of this, and maybe it's not even about courts, but it's that people kind of like may not trust their government's institutions until they actually participate in them. And the lesson, the takeaway is like, actually, hey, participate, vote, get involved. And then you'll come to think these things that you don't trust, or you'll understand how they work, and you might get more trust in them. Is that a fair takeaway? I know you only specifically research the courts.
18: I would add participate in them and see them working as they were designed. So that's the thing. Like when you go to the courthouse, it is a very regimented process. It's very structured. It's very formal. And they talk, part of that training that you get as a would-be juror really hammers home the importance of what you're doing there. And kind of seeing these institutions work and work well, that will make you, feel like they're actually working.
0: And what would you want to tell people who, when they get that letter in the mail, they've never gone to a court and they think to themselves, oh no, I don't want to do this. I got things to do. What would you want to say to the average person who's never been on a jury and they have a negative view of the whole operation?
18: I think everybody would benefit from this process. It shows how to deliberate constructively, how to disagree productively. It's going to give you a toolkit to make you a better citizen and to make you a better member of the community. Serving on a jury is your way of contributing to all of those values that we want from our government.
0: You know, I just got U.S. citizenship. I'm a Canadian, and I'm going to register to vote soon. And I know that once I do that, I'm on the list for the courts to pick me. And I was talking to my girlfriend about this, and I was like, oh, I don't want to do it. I don't want to be summoned. I don't want to take a day off of work, all that. And she said, actually doing this is like a fascinating experience. You get to learn about people, your fellow jurors. You get to learn about the judge, the courts. When she convinced me that it was actually something that could be a lot of fun. And I think people don't think about it. They just kind of default to, oh, this is going to be a waste of time. And so the fascinating nature of just like observing how it all works, but also what you're telling me, that you may actually get more trust in like a fundamental institution in society. Seems like we shouldn't be sighing every time we get a summons.
18: Yeah. And, you know, one of the problems that we talk about in the paper is actually, you know, there's been a big decline in the number of people who are serving on juries. Fewer trials go to jury, fewer people are getting called. And so fewer people are actually getting this experience. And so it's probably not the big contributor to why we're seeing a decline in trust in the courts overall, but it is kind of contributing in some small way to this bigger decline.
0: What's the solution to that? Like convincing prosecutors not to settle? Like, I mean, or is that too big a question for the time we have?
18: I would say that's probably too big of a question for us. But, you know, our solution is that, you know, there are other ways that we can see these institutions working and working well. And, you know, a lot of courts around the country do things like mock trials and bringing kids to the courts to see proceedings. And, you know, you recently became a citizen, naturalization ceremonies, things like this that allow the public to get into the courts and to see them operating well. These are the types of opportunities that are going to build trust back in those institutions.
0: Sean Patterson is a communication researcher at the University of Pennsylvania. Sean, this has been a great chat. Thanks for joining me.
18: Thanks so much for having me.
0: Just ahead, is your romantic partner making your stress levels better or worse? Well, the science can't answer that question. We'll tell you how in a moment.
2: 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It's the tastiest sounding domain on the internet. 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
0: When life gets tough and things get stressful, some couples seem to bounce back while others stay rattled for a long time. A new study suggests the secret might not be the stress itself. The secret to working through adversity is how partners respond to it together. Let's discuss it. What does this all mean? We're here with Robert Paul Juster, who is a neuroscientist and psychiatry professor at the University of Montreal. Rob, welcome to the show.
24: Hi, David. Thanks for having me.
0: So what do we mean by stress recovery?
24: Yeah, that's a great question. I mean, a lot of words are thrown around: resistance, resilience, recovery. So basically what we do in my work, in my lab, is we bring people into our lab to stress them out.
0: I love that. What does that even mean?
24: Yeah, it's a good question. I mean, I spent my career stressing people out and collecting their spit. We do this because it gives us an indication of how they respond to stress, and that provides us information on their risk of developing physical and health conditions. So in this literature, generally men produce more stress hormones than women. That's a finding we see a lot in our work. But women respond on questionnaires being more stressed out to stressors than guys. So is this a sex difference? Is this a gender difference? Who knows?
0: Okay. So you bring people in your lab. And what about couples? How do you test them under stress?
24: A great question. So they come in as a couple, and we ask one of them randomly to support the other while the other one is exposed to the stressor. And what we found in this research about 30 years ago was that there's a very big gender difference between the nature of support. So in general, males will benefit a lot more from being in the presence of their girlfriend in terms of stress hormones. So they'll produce a lot less. And it's completely the reverse for girls. They will actually produce more cortisol, the main stress hormone, when they're in the presence of their boyfriend. And so we were like, okay, this is really interesting. Is this sex differences? Is this explained by biology? Or is this maybe how people are socialized? So we said, listen, why don't we do this study with LGBTQ plus couples as compared to cisgender heterosexual couples? And what we do is we expose them to the stressor to look at reactivity. So how much they go from a baseline to their highest level.
0: What is an example of a stressor? Like, I'm picturing me and my girlfriend in your study, and then like the interviewer in the room brings up my ex-wife, and all of a sudden both of us are stressed out. Like, what would be an example of a scenario?
24: There's mental arithmetic that we do. There's a mock job interview. There are some labs who will actually simulate like a conflict, so like a marital conflict. Some studies will actually ask, like, describe a time that you were discriminated. Any kind of situation that makes you feel like you've lost control will actually produce stress hormones. So
0: got it.
24: These hormones are very socially modulated, which is different from pain and fear, which is more adrenaline. And those stressors tend to be more things like electric shocks, pain, things like that. Cortisol is very socially modulated, and its purpose ultimately is to mobilize energy for the fight or flight response, but then to shut down all systems that are not necessary, so reproduction, immune functioning, and then turn on those that are important, so glucose metabolism, brain activation. And so that's the reactivity part of the stress response. But then once the stressor is not there, you need to recover. And that's how quickly do you go from your maximal level to your baseline.
0: And that's where the support of a partner comes in, and that's what you're studying here?
24: Exactly. So we're studying everything. We're studying like how people are stressed when they arrive, how much they react, and then how much they recover. And each of those phases tells you different information. And in the context of a couple, you'd expect that the support that the partner will provide will help them recover their stress reactivity.
0: Okay, back to the study. We got heterosexual couples dealing with stress. What happens after? We have LGBTQ couples reacting to stress. What happens after? What can we learn about our partners, ourselves, and how we recover from stress from your study?
24: There were two main findings that were really interesting and really novel. First, LGBTQ plus couples recovered quicker than cisgender heterosexual couples. So what that means is that their return to baseline in terms of stress hormones was faster than cisgender heterosexuals. And the second point is that it was actually explained by a more kind of like sync fusional exchange between the supportive partner and the stress partner. So they were more attentive, they were more expressive, and in so doing, they were taking on a little bit of the stress of the stress partner, because we also measured cortisol of the non-stress partners, which was not what we saw with heterosexual cisgender people. So this kind of begs the question, what could explain this? We know that there's a lot of literature talking about families of choice. So LGBTQ plus people that sometimes are rejected from their family will seek their own kind to be friends, to have bonds.
0: Yeah, this concept of the chosen family. It's not unique to queer folks, but it's pretty it's common in that community.
24: Exactly. And we think that the sort of shared experience of stigma provides this sort of the sink, ultimately, in terms of being able to process stressors in a way that is mutually beneficial. We didn't see that pattern among heterosexual cisgender couples, which, you know, maybe there's other things that they will be better at than LGBTQ plus people, but we right now, this really points to kind of almost a bit of a resilience process going among LGBTQ plus people, which is nice news around Pride.
0: Yeah, it certainly is. So for any kind of couple, how would you recommend they behave to things that are stressful? For example, I live in New York. You stand in the wrong place on the sidewalk. All of a sudden, I'm standing there with my girlfriend, with Miranda, and a stranger, and they're screaming at me, "Get out of here, I'm walking here." And we both get stressed out. How would you recommend couples respond to stress so that they can recover from it well?
24: I mean, living in New York, you're best to just stay in your own neighborhood.
0: Never leave your house. All right. That's
24: the main message is, and there's a lot of research in couples therapy and sexual health that talks about like, how do people express their love? Is it provisional love? Is it emotional love? Is it communicative love? I think people are going to be really unique in how they benefit from the support of their partner. And I think being able to be extremely attentive to what helps your partner in situations of stress is really the take-home message of this work. I should point out that, you know, there's very little work that's been done looking at this where we stress people out and look at couples. So I think a lot more needs to be done. I think looking at interventions and actually seeing how can we tailor different, you know, communication among partners so that they can benefit in situations of stress would be kind of like the next step for this kind of research. We're also thinking that we want to continue doing this protocol and looking at intersections. So what is it like being an LGBTQ plus couple where someone has a serious health condition or has accessibility challenges or is a double or triple minority? The purpose of this is really to understand how does the social environment impact people's biology.
0: Is it appropriate to stay calm while your partner stress out and just say, "Don't worry, it'll be fine"? Should you be more attentive and be like, "Oh, this is horrible. I want to help you"? What would be like a quick way to respond or the best way to respond when your partner is getting totally stressed?
24: To be attentive, to mirror their stress. So I think that one of the best strategies is just to really listen and support them and kind of mirror back their expression. But not everyone's going to benefit from that. You know, there's some people who are going to just get more stressed out. So it really is a case by case thing, and I can think it also changes within a couple. But there's going to be certain moments where one partner might be a better support than the other. So it's very dynamic as well. So I think it's really ultimately listening to your partner and identifying what they benefit from.
0: I mean, that sounds like a good strategy to me. I love that you have a lab, Rob, where you stress people out. Are there any fun experiments you've done in the past that people would be surprised by?
24: I mean, I was kind of the first to really look at LGBTQ plus people, and we find actually all kinds of inversions. So gay and bisexual men respond a lot more like heterosexual cisgender women. So they're not producing as much stress hormones as cisgender males. Lesbians are responding a lot more like cisgender heterosexual males. It's partially explained by higher levels of testosterone. That's partially explained by being more stigmatized. So it's very complicated, very transdisciplinary research where we need to take all kinds of different measures to get a sense of what's going on.
0: Well, Robert Paul Juster is a neuroscientist and psychiatry professor at the University of Montreal. Rob, I've enjoyed the chat. Thanks for being on the show.
24: Yeah, thanks for having me.
0: That's a wrap on our Friday Night Last show. Thanks for tuning in. We'll catch you next week.
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10: From the National Newsroom of the Canadian Press, I'm John Kennedy. The U.S. struck Iranian missile, drone, and radar sites after a drone attack on a cargo ship in the Strait of Hormuz. U.S. President Donald Trump says Iran violated the fragile ceasefire reached a week earlier, despite the ongoing talks to try and end the conflict. Iranian officials argued that Iran controls the strait and called its actions ceasefire management, not escalation. The strikes ended about an hour after they began, as tensions remain high over shipping through the crucial waterway. The FIFA World Cup has sparked massive waves of Canadian pride, but it's also giving dual citizens a chance to celebrate their multiple loyalties. Mexican-Canadian Alex Garcia says he was determined to wear two soccer jerseys, green for Mexico and red for Canada, even on a sweltering day like last week when he cheered for both countries at the FIFA Fan Festival in Vancouver.
11: I'm very happy to represent both countries. I feel like a proud Canadian, like a proud Mexican, and I'm overjoyed to live a World Cup in this country and to celebrate my hometown.
10: The World Cup has seen an explosion of Canadian pride in the run-up to Canada Day, with streets and stadiums being filled with flag-waving fans. The head of the Canadian Museum for Human Rights says it's unfortunate that a trustee for the Winnipeg Institute resigned over an exhibit about displaced Palestinians. But Chief Executive Officer Aisha Khan says she stands by the decision to open the exhibit for the public tomorrow. Khan says she heard the criticism and challenges people to view this exhibit with compassion and empathy.
19: We hope that those who have criticized us will come and visit the exhibit, because I think then we can have some constructive discussion about what it is, what their concerns might be.
10: Museum board member Mark Berlin resigned this week over concerns that the exhibit is one-sided and could fuel anti-Semitism. Paraders waved both Canada and Alberta flags high and tossed candy at the crowds as the annual rodeo parade in the town of Pinoca got underway. Margaret King hauled a float from nearby Lacombe with a giant model grain elevator and an oil pump jack draped with Alberta flags.
21: And even if we have different of opinion, we need to have a place to talk. Not being, upset with each other, that doesn't lead us to anything. So that's why we're here, celebrating, have the kids involved and give them the opportunity to see what is out and about.
10: The Pinoca Stampede is the second largest rodeo festival in the province after the Calgary Stampede. Michael J. Fox says he proudly wears his Order of Canada pin everywhere, seeing it as a symbol of his deep Canadian identity. The actor and Parkinson's advocate is being promoted from officer to companion, one of the order's highest ranks. Rideau Hall says Fox is being honored for his global advocacy of Parkinson's and honesty about living with the disease since his diagnosis at the age of 29. This is the Canadian Press. In sports, the Toronto Argonauts defeated the Saskatchewan Roughriders 40-34 on Friday, handing the defending Grey Cup champions their first defeat of the young CFL season. Both teams now have 2-1 records following the home game for the Argos at Regina's Mosaic Stadium. Caleb Malhotra didn't understand why his request was going unfulfilled. He simply wanted to play for the same team as his famous father. The Canucks selected Malhotra as the number 3rd pick in the NHL draft to complete a circle the center had hoped to close for a long time, saying it was his biggest joy and relief. Meanwhile, Carlos Mendoza has been fired as the manager of the underperforming New York Mets, replaced by Andy Green. Last place New York was 34-47, halfway through a miserable season, 15 games behind the NL East leading Atlanta, and 9.5 games behind the final NL wildcard berth. From the Canadian Press, I'm John Kennedy.
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0: This is Mike Smith. We've got a jam-packed show for you today, including the latest on the government's plan to buy up hundreds, maybe thousands of those empty unsold condos and turn them into affordable housing. So many questions piling up. How much will the government pay for these condos? Who gets to live in them? Is this a corporate bailout? We'll talk about that today. Also today, the future of 24 Sussex Drive is supposed to be the official residence of the Prime Minister. Later, it's been a residence for mold, asbestos, and rats. Place is a wreck. It's a teardown. Prime Minister Mark Carney announcing a new plan this morning to build a new 24 Sussex Drive. Tell you all about that on the show today as well. So we got all that. We've got lots more. First, though, we start with my first guest this morning, Jason McDaniels. He's the president of ICBC, and I'm very pleased to welcome him back to the show. Jason, thanks a lot for coming on today.
6: My pleasure, Mike. Great to be here with you this morning.
0: It's great to have you in the studio, and I'm grateful to you for coming in and also for taking some questions from the listeners, which we'll do after the break here. So there's a lot to talk about here, so let's get right into it. Let me ask you about no-fault insurance. We talk about that a lot here on the show. And right now there's like a statutory review of no-fault insurance, right? And I know you testified at that committee. What's your pitch on no-fault right now?
6: Well, that's right. I mean, and this decision was made before it started, that 5 years in, there'd be a legislative review to see how it's going. I could tell you my view on enhanced care, as we call it, for good reason, but it's way better than the system we left behind. It is much more affordable at a time where that really, really matters. It is invested in taking care of people and getting them back to the lives they had before the injury as quickly as possible. That's how we measure success versus big lump sum payments that come many, many years later. And there's room to improve. So we have been working with healthcare practitioners, with disability associations, customers. We are much better at it than we were 5 years ago. I expect if I'm here 5 years from now, I could tell you the same thing. And I think this committee will provide opportunities to identify ways that enhanced care can get even better. And I look forward to those results.
0: Okay, it's cheaper, right? I mean, we all know that. Like, let's say we had stuck with the original system where you could hire a lawyer and go to court in a lot of cases. How much more would people be paying for their auto insurance now?
6: I can say pretty conservatively that your total package of car insurance would go up about $500. And even if we switch back now, that would be the price tag of the difference. We're going 7 years without basic rates going up, and they dropped 15% when we made the move. Before that, they were going up by more than the rate of inflation every year.
0: Okay. Now, we all know that for people who have been seriously injured in car crashes, there's a lot of people who are unhappy with no fault, and you're aware of that. And yeah. I've had a lot of them on my show here.
6: Yeah.
0: And I want to ask you about some of these stories. So let me play a clip here for you from a recent guest I had on the show, and I know you're familiar with this case. Tiana Taylor, okay, so she suffered a head injury, a partial vision loss, and she's not happy with no fault and the way ICBC has handled her claim. She's been documenting her story on TikTok. It's called ICBC Claims Diary on TikTok, like 10,000 likes on there. And she was a guest on my show recently. Here's what she had to say about ICBC no-fault insurance after her accident. Let's listen.
7: To this day, I can't properly work, and I have not gotten the help that, again, ICBC claims that they provide. There's medical equipment that I've needed for recovery that my neuropsychologist emphasized, ones that I got a doctor's note for, and then my OT advocated for, and ICBC just said no. And guess what? You can't do anything about it.
0: Okay, so she's not alone. There are other similar stories and people are unhappy, right, with no fault. What do you say to her?
6: Yeah, I mean, first, Tiana, I'm sorry for the experience. I'm sorry, first of all, for the horrible injury that happened and that we haven't lived up to her expectations, genuinely. I can say that as a system, that Tiana will have received, benefits for wage loss, for recovery, medical and rehabilitation benefits. Well, there's no real permanent no in our system. Sometimes we're asking for more information to understand that we're paying ratepayers money responsibly. Why is it needed? How will it help you get back to that life you had before the injury? And in a lot of cases, it isn't no, it's we need a little more. I think that has been the case here. And without knowing enough to say that there weren't opportunities for us to handle this case better, I bet there were. But as a system, the money that has been received, in our experience with the old world, nothing would have been received yet. The claim would still be open.
2: Is there an appeal process, like for someone listening right now who's been injured and yeah. they're not happy with the system, is there some way they can appeal it?
6: Yeah, I mean, there are multiple avenues if you're unhappy with the system. I mean, internal escalations in a fair practice office. There's the ombudsperson's office. There's an independent fairness officer. But as well, the Civil Resolution Tribunal is, it's online. Sometimes I hear that lawyers are forbidden from helping you. That's not true. It is designed to be simple and easy. We have a few hundred those go through every year. We ICBC is successful more often than not, but sometimes we got it wrong, and we want to do right by customers when that's the case.
2: Okay, so if you got a question about no fault, you'll have a chance to talk to Jason directly here after the break. Let me ask you about e-scooters. We've been talking a lot about that on the show today, too, and recently as well. BC Children's Hospital say the number of children injured on e-scooters has doubled. And we're hearing from people who say e-scooters should be licensed. They should be insured by ICBC. And I want to play a clip of this for you, Jason. This is Stacy Buss, interviewed by her own Simi Sarah this morning. And she was a driver. She said a kid on an e-scooter hit her. And she's on the hook. She's not happy. Let's listen.
5: I was driving down the road, and there was a kid on a scooter. I'm about to go past her, and she turns left in front of me onto the hood. She didn't turn her head. We have a camera, got her name, managed to get some details from the witnesses, but we were on the hook.
8: Wait a minute. On the hook for what? Like, what happened to your car?
5: All the insurance. $5,000 worth of damage.
8: What repercussion, like, what consequences are there? Like, you didn't cause this. What does ICBC do?
5: Well, I see we had private insurance, so between the two of them, they said we can't follow up on a kid. That was it. That was the end of it.
2: Okay. So she says that a kid on an e-scooter hit her car. It was the e-scooter rider's fault, and she's stuck with a $5,000 bill. What do you say to her?
6: Well, that customer mentioned she had private insurance as well. You know, we sell ICBC collision coverage. That covers these types of situations. And then ICBC would decide, is it worth pursuing the person who caused the loss, because they're not licensed and insured as well. That's not a call ICBC makes, for what it's worth, to decide whether these... And there's good... People out of cars... in safe alternatives is good for all of us, reduces crashes, make the road safer. We're invested at ICBC to how we can make improvements to make those choices safer. We invest, you know, millions of dollars every year in road improvements, including road improvements for pedestrians and cyclists and separated paths and things of that nature. So as far as if you have collision coverage with ICBC, you would be entitled to get your car fixed.
2: So she should be covered here, is from what you heard there.
6: If she has ICBC collision coverage, and if she has that collision coverage with the private insurer, you know, from what I've heard, I would say that that it would be with them. But still, yes.
2: So would you advise her, like she's saying, like, oh, I got stuck with a $5,000 bill. What would you advise her to do?
6: Well, without knowing the situation of what coverage she has and with which insurer, but if collision coverage purchased, and if damage to your vehicle was caused by that collision, then she should be entitled to coverage. And what I can't tell you is with which insurance company, but with one of them. Yeah.
2: Okay. Should e-scooters be licensed and insured?
6: Yeah, I'm not sure about that. As I said, I think what's important is where we can provide. Now, should kids be on them, and should they be regulated? There's a lot of complexity in that. From an ICBC perspective, we focus on what we can control, which is trying to make sure those alternatives are safe. I do want people to take alternatives to driving when they're safe and viable. That will manage our rates. It's good for congestion. It's good for our business. So how do we invest in those safe alternatives without discouraging everybody from using them? It'd be my focus.
2: Okay, speaking of kids, and we'll do this real quickly, then we'll take a break, get some calls going. Online learner's tests, right? You can take, like, if you're trying to get your L... Yeah. License, right? You have to take a learner's a test.
6: Yes.
2: You can do it online now, right? Tell me about that.
6: Yeah, brand new. So just in the last couple of weeks, what we have found is the convenience and the accessibility. There are people drive 10 hours to get to one of our offices. And if they're not successful, they got to go all the way home, book a new test, start all over again. So we've created an online option that uses technology to be safe. And as a result, about 8,000 people have already done it online, about 3/4 of them outside of normal business hours, which is, you know, a real convenience. And so we have been able to add convenience in a way that I have confidence is safe and secure.
2: So where do you check that out? On the website?
6: Absolutely, on icbc.com. Okay. You're going to Boost. Consider the online option.
2: All right, we take a break right there. We come back with my guest, Jason McDaniel, the president of ICBC. 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
12: All right, Jason McDaniel is my guest, the president of ICBC, and lots of calls for him, Robert in Vernon. Hi, Robert, go ahead.
13: Yes. So just wondering, if a fellow gets struck by a drunk driver with the no-fault insurance, if the other party is criminally charged, are you still allowed to go after that person with the no-fault?
12: Thank you for the call. Go ahead, Jason.
14: Yeah, thanks, Robert. The first thing is, if somebody is criminally convicted, you can sue them. And
12: that's the exemption here under no fault, aka enhanced care, right?
14: That's right. Yeah. And because justice is the driver of suing them, they have to pay that money themselves, which is the point of suing them. You still get all the benefits, you still get all the care, you get the wage loss from ICBC, but if someone's been criminally convicted, you can sue them for punitive damages, you can sue them for pain and suffering, you can add all of that on top of it, and I think that is an appropriate exception.
12: That's not going to change.
14: I sure would never have me recommend changing it. Okay. I think it's right.
12: Okay, Mike in Surrey. Hi, Mike, go ahead.
15: This question is on graduated licensing for my daughter. She's had a N for 5 years, and I read where they're going to eliminate

0: that program where you have to take a test again, that after 1 year of a clean driving record, you'll get your class five. So does that mean that after, with her 5 years of clean driving, no problems, will she automatically move to the class five now, or does she have to wait the 1 year before she gets it?
1: Okay, thank you.
2: Yeah, Mike, great question. So good news, when the changes are made, and they're expected to be made by the end of the year, ICBC will send out a letter to all the folks in that position, including your daughter. She will be able to come in, it's not automatic, turn that license in for a class five. But what my expectation is when the regulations come in is some of those conditions in the graduated licensing, like how many passengers are in the car and zero drugs and zero alcohol, those are going to hang on the first year of the class five license. So it won't happen automatically. She'll have to come in and do it, but the time already spent will count. So good news, Mike.
1: Thank you, Mike, for the call. Phyllis in Coquitlam. Hi, Phyllis, go ahead.
3: Good morning. Could you please tell me with the online...
1: Oh, breaking up a bit. Try again.
3: Okay, what...
1: Okay, let's go. Phyllis, we'll try to come back to you there. You're breaking up too badly there. Reg in Poco. Hi, Reg. Go ahead.
4: Hey, I hate to rain on your parade, Jason, but this is the facts here. 1989, well before this crazy other no-fault stuff, I was rear-ended. My car was totaled. I didn't get anything offered. I was off work for 4 years. You ripped me off for the value of my car. You wanted to know what I was doing in my car. I said I was buying stamps. ICBC wanted to know if the stamps were for business or pleasure use. Are you kidding me? It took me 6 years through the courts. If you had only given me a reasonable offer, I would have taken it and gone away. But you offered me nothing, zero.
1: Okay.
4: My suffering.
1: Okay, Reg. All right. It was difficult to deal with a case like this on the phone, but what do you say to the guy?
2: Well, I'm sorry. I mean, it's 1989, Reg, but it sounds like we didn't do right by you then, and I'm really sorry about that. And I could tell you we're doing a lot of work focused on customer service and the quality of work we do now, and I sincerely believe the experience we would show up in 2026 would be a lot better.
1: Okay. Bob in Burnaby. Hi, Bob. Go ahead.
5: Yeah, good morning. Thanks for taking my call.
1: Sure.
5: My partner was injured almost 2 years ago to a day. She was hit by a car riding her bicycle to work. The car made a left-hand turn in front of her, said he didn't see her. It was on a bicycle street. She had a bright orange jacket on. The results hit in completely destroyed lower leg. 5 weeks, in the Royal Columbian Hospital trauma unit.
1: Okay, I'm sorry this happened to you.
5: Yep,
1: you'll have to get to your question here because we're running out of time. I'm sorry this happened to your wife. Go ahead.
5: 9 months before she could walk in. Anyway, she will receive nothing in compensation. She has lost her job, a well-paying job. She had 15 years seniority. She will end up with nothing for the pain and suffering or anything.
1: Bob, I'm very sorry this happened to your wife. Okay, this is another example of like someone unhappy with the no-fault system. We got 30 seconds here, Jason.
2: Yeah, I'm sorry too, Bob. I should say what your wife's entitled to is wage loss if she's unable to work. She's entitled to whatever medical and rehabilitation benefits, probably a permanent impairment benefit based on how you've described it. And so there are things based on what you've described that she's entitled to receive. And so if you've received nothing, I can tell you that there's more available and you should check back in with us.
1: There's more calls coming in, as I anticipated, but we're out of time. We'll just have to have you back here, and we'll do it again. I appreciate it today.
2: I'll do that. Thanks,
1: okay,
2: Mike.
1: Okay, thank you. That's Jason McDaniel there, the president of ICBC. Thanks a lot for all your calls. What do you think about what he had to say? Mike at CKNW.com. Let me know today. 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
23: From the National Newsroom of the Canadian Press, I'm John Kennedy. The U.S. struck Iranian missile, drone, and radar sites after a drone attack on a cargo ship in the Strait of Hormuz. U.S. President Donald Trump says Iran violated the fragile ceasefire reached a week earlier, despite the ongoing talks to try and end the conflict. Iranian officials argued that Iran controls the strait and called its actions ceasefire management, not escalation. The strikes ended about an hour after they began, as tensions remain high over shipping through the crucial waterway. The FIFA World Cup has sparked massive waves of Canadian pride, but it's also giving dual citizens a chance to celebrate their multiple loyalties. Mexican-Canadian Alex Garcia says he was determined to wear two soccer jerseys, green for Mexico and red for Canada, even on a sweltering day like last week when he cheered for both countries at the FIFA Fan Festival in Vancouver.
0: I'm very happy to represent both countries. I feel like a proud Canadian, like a proud Mexican, and I'm overjoyed to live a World Cup in this country and to celebrate my hometown.
23: The World Cup has seen an explosion of Canadian pride in the run-up to Canada Day, with streets and stadiums being filled with flag-waving fans. The head of the Canadian Museum for Human Rights says it's unfortunate that a trustee for the Winnipeg Institute resigned over an exhibit about displaced Palestinians. But Chief Executive Officer Aisha Khan says she stands by the decision to open the exhibit for the public tomorrow. Khan says she heard the criticism and challenges people to view this exhibit with compassion and empathy.
1: We hope that those who have criticized us will come and visit the exhibit, because I think then we can have some constructive discussion about what it is, what their concerns might be.
23: Museum board member Mark Berlin resigned this week over concerns that the exhibit is one-sided and could fuel anti-Semitism. Paraders waved both Canada and Alberta flags high and tossed candy at the crowds as the annual rodeo parade in the town of Pinoca got underway. Margaret King hauled a float from nearby Lacombe with a giant model grain elevator and an oil pump jack draped with Alberta flags.
11: And even if we have different of opinion, we need to have a place to talk. Not being, upset with each other, that doesn't lead us to anything. So that's why we're here, celebrating. Have the kids involved and give them the opportunity to see what is out and about.
23: The Pinoca Stampede is the second largest rodeo festival in the province after the Calgary Stampede. Michael J. Fox says he proudly wears his Order of Canada pin everywhere, seeing it as a symbol of his deep Canadian identity. The actor and Parkinson's advocate is being promoted from officer to companion, one of the order's highest ranks. Rideau Hall says Fox is being honored for his global advocacy of Parkinson's and honesty about living with the disease since his diagnosis at the age of 29. This is the Canadian Press. In sports, the Toronto Argonauts defeated the Saskatchewan Roughriders 40-34 on Friday, handing the defending Grey Cup champions their first defeat of the young CFL season. Both teams now have 2-1 records following the home game for the Argos at Regina's Mosaic Stadium. Caleb Malhotra didn't understand why his request was going unfulfilled. He simply wanted to play for the same team as his famous father. The Canucks selected Malhotra as the number 3rd pick in the NHL draft to complete a circle the center had hoped to close for a long time, saying it was his biggest joy and relief. Meanwhile, Carlos Mendoza has been fired as the manager of the underperforming New York Mets, replaced by Andy Green. Last place New York was 34-47, halfway through a miserable season, 15 games behind the NL East leading Atlanta, and 9.5 games behind the final NL wildcard berth. From the Canadian Press, I'm John Kennedy.
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24: All right, quick reminder for you about the Keep It Cool contest on again today. 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Okay, so just listen for that cue to call. You will hear it later in the show. When you hear it, call in. If you're lucky, caller number 7, your name goes into the grand prize draw, which will take place on Monday on Mornings with Simi. All the details available at cknw.com/contests. All right, let's talk about the great condo. Don't call it a bailout. Is this a brilliant way to create affordable housing? Or is it a billion-dollar bailout for fat cat real estate developers who made bad bets in the market? So many questions piling up about this idea. David Eby, Mark Carney, saying they want to spend $1.45 billion buying up hundreds, maybe thousands of empty unsold condos that are sitting on the market, convert them into rent-to-own housing. No down payment, okay, so you rent the place. I guess the government's your landlord. But part of your rent would go into an equity position in the condo. You would eventually own it. Supporters say this is a great idea. If you can buy up these condos at bargain prices in this market, why not? Critics are saying that this is taxpayers just rescuing these developers who got rich when times were good. Which side are you on in this one? Got Peter Waldkirch standing by to discuss this. Okay, let's have a listen to Carney here first. So here's the Prime Minister. A lot of questions about this. And he was asked yesterday, this is really interesting. He knows a lot of real estate developers, okay? There's a lot of developers have supported the Liberal Party. And he said, did any of these developers come to him and say, hey, could you buy my condos? Listen to his answer here.
2: No developer asked for this for me directly. The province of British Columbia, which initiated the idea, sees an opportunity, potentially given what's happening in that market, to convert some of these condos that are lying unsold to affordable housing. So buying them at a discount at the right time, financing, terming that out, setting up a rent-to-own structure for truly affordable housing.
24: Okay. So he says no developers came to him and said, hey, could the government buy my condos? And he said, this is British Columbia's idea. And he said, it's going to be great. It's going to be affordable housing. All right, let's discuss it with my guest now, Peter Waldkirch. Peter is a housing advocate. He's with Abundant Housing Vancouver. Peter, thanks a lot for coming on today.
3: Hey, thanks for having me here.
24: You bet, Peter. Okay, I got a lot of questions about this. I know you do too. But in principle, do you think this is a good idea?
3: Well, look, I think we do have to start by acknowledging that the government has done a terrible job of rolling this out and communicating this, because this is the sort of plan where details really do matter. And we basically know nothing about the details. So rolling this out, this sort of vague way with this poor messaging. I mean, I don't know if everyone was taking the day off to watch World Cup matches or what, but they've done a terrible job with this. But that being said, the basic principle, I think, is not a bad one. We are in a moment of market dysfunction in the housing system. We can talk about why that is later. But that's just a fact of where we are right now, which means the government can maybe buy new homes in bulk, cheaper than it costs to build new homes. And you know, those new homes wouldn't be ready for 5 or more years, given how slow everything goes in Vancouver and across the country, right? So that's not inherently a bad thing. And you know, I do note that a lot of the people who are upset at this now, calling it a bailout and all this, some of those are the same people who not long ago were saying that the government should be doing stuff exactly like this. Owning more housing, buying more housing, getting more involved in the housing market. And so buying those homes at a fire sale prices is a good way to do that.
24: Okay.
3: You know, and even from a pure market perspective, one of the important roles that government can play in supporting functioning markets is to intervene during dysfunctions. And so to act like a plumber, sort of unplug the system when things are all jammed up. And so this, at its best, could be a way of doing that.
24: Okay, I think both of these guys, David Eby and Mark Carney, have both said here that they admit it's been a bad rollout here. It sounds like maybe somebody blurted this out the other day and it got out prematurely, but let's have a listen to Eby here. So David Eby here, obviously they're sensitive to this claim. This is a bailout to these corporate fat cats who got rich in the real estate market when times were good. We had like a 30-year long bull market. These guys are just rolling in dough, and now we're going to bail them out. They're obviously sensitive to that. Listen to Eby here. This is Eby yesterday pushing back on that. Let's listen.
4: If you are a condo developer took a bet on the high end of the market and you're facing significant potential loss of profits, what we are proposing will not assist you. What we see as an opportunity right now is the chance to buy products below the cost of construction, below the cost of what government can build them for, and make them available through a rent-to-own program for British Columbians.
24: Okay, so he says, if you're a developer that lost money in a downturn in the market, this is not going to help you, because he said the plan is to buy these condos for less than what it costs to build them. So it sounded to me, Peter, like he's saying these developers are still going to lose money here, and this is still a good deal for, and this makes it a good deal for British Columbians. What do you think of that?
3: Well, again, it's hard to know the until we know the exact prices and how much we're getting and stuff like that, right? But what I would note is that the BC government aren't the only ones who are seeing this opportunity across the country right now. In Montreal, a private equity group is buying 1,000 condos in Montreal with a plan to rent them, then eventually sell them. In Ontario, the Ontario government is partnering with a private company to do a similar plan to what's being proposed here. So, you know, it's not like the BC government here or the federal government is doing something that nobody else is doing. Other large, well-capitalized companies and governments are also seeing an opportunity to buy at good prices here. So I think that sort of supports the idea that this isn't some bailout. This is the government seeing an opportunity and stepping in to get what it can. But again, the devil will be in the details.
24: Right. And these condos, the market price for them, they're all sitting unsold, hundreds, thousands of them. These are expensive condos. That's why they're not selling. They're not selling because they're too expensive. People can't afford them. So why don't these developers just lower their prices? Isn't that the way the free market's supposed to work?
3: I mean, we have to recognize that one of the reasons that the housing system isn't a dysfunction is because municipalities are out of control with overregulating and setting fees at way too high levels. So yes, absolutely. There's downward pressure on prices right now because, you know, we got tariffs, we got a lot of global economic uncertainty, a lot of this stuff is going on in the world that's making people nervous about their jobs and their future. So there's downward pressure on prices right now. But prices can't fall below costs, right? Just, you know, normally, right? And so costs are way too high because the municipal governments are completely out of control and are charging way too high fees. So that needs to be part of this. We have to remember that we are still in a housing crisis. Yes, prices are coming down, but prices for rent or to buy are still about where they were in 2019 or around there. And know what everybody was saying in 2019? We're in a housing crisis. Nobody thought we were in a good situation in our housing system then. So we still are in a very bad housing situation. And so lowering those costs absolutely must be a part of this, because until we address the root cause of our housing crisis, which is a severe housing shortage caused in large part by municipal overregulation and high fees, until we solve that, we're just going to be lurching from crisis to crisis. And that's the root problem we need to solve.
24: Peter Waldkirch is my guest, Abundant Housing Vancouver. The plan by government to buy up these unsold empty condos, turn them into affordable housing. Peter, who do you think should get first crack to live in these homes? Who should qualify? Do you think this should be an income-tested program? Do you think first-time buyers, if you've never owned a home before, you should go to the front of the line? Families, essential workers, like who gets first crack at this?
3: I mean, this, I got to say, is one of the reasons why I am sometimes skeptical about the government playing too large a role in the housing market, is because you're always going to end up in a situation where you're picking winners and losers, right? And I don't want to be in that situation. I'd rather have a functioning system that allows people to make choices for themselves. And so, you know, a good example of this, just to give you one small example, or, you know, people often complain about how there's not enough family-sized condos. There's too many small one-bedrooms, right? Well, the reason why there's so many one-bedrooms being built is because there's huge demand for them. There are a lot of children living in their parents' basements who would love to get out and start their own lives and move out on their own. There's a lot of people right now who are living in two or three bedroom homes who are living with roommates. And, you know, with four or five roommates jammed into a two or three bedroom sort of type place, and they would love to move out into a one bedroom place of their own. So, you know, there's this huge demand for housing. And again, until we solve that, until we grow the pie, right, we're going to be in a situation where we're just trying to slice it in slightly different ways and picking slightly better winners and choosers. And there's always going to be losers as long as the pie isn't big enough for everybody. So I really think that should be the focus of where we're going, because look, we are in a housing crisis and there are a lot of people in really severe housing need, and choosing between them is a difficult task.
24: Peter, it's a fascinating one for sure. We're going to see how it unfolds here in the days ahead. Thanks a lot for coming on to talk about it today.
3: Thanks for having me on.
24: All right, you're welcome. That is Peter Waldkirch there, Abundant Housing Vancouver. As you heard him say there, he's got a lot of questions about how this program is going to work. But in principle, he thinks it's a good idea. You've got these empty, unsold condos sitting on the market. Empty. All these families want to move into affordable housing. So why not? Why not have the government buy them up if they can get a discount rate on them? Does this make sense to you? Can you please phone me and let me know? 604-280-9898 is the number. *9898 on your cell. Talked about this on the show earlier in the week. I spoke to mortgage broker Ron Butler about it. He doesn't like it one bit.
5: Columbia, but taxpayers in Brandon, Manitoba and Quebec City are going to see their money go to save condo developers in Vancouver. Let them keep dropping the price. And by the way, if they can't continue, let them go into receivership.
24: That's Ron Butler. Let them go into receivership then. Let them drop their prices. If they don't want to drop their prices, let them go bankrupt. Because that's the way the free market works. Pierre Poilievre, the federal conservative leader, teeing off on this.
6: Where's your bailout? You, the single mother who has to turn back items at the grocery checkout. Where is your bailout? The young couple who can't afford a home.
24: Where's your bailout? How come these developers are getting a bailout? Well, government says it's not a bailout, though, right? 604-280-9898, *9898 on your cell. Your calls are next.
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24: All right, talking about the great condo. Don't call it a bailout. That's what the government says, not a bailout. They say this is just a genius plan here for affordable housing. What could possibly go wrong here? Maybe it is the right thing to do here. Let's see what you think. Alex in New West. Hi, Alex. Go ahead.
15: Good morning, Mike. Yeah, why don't they put this money into our medical system? Okay. David Eby is also taking away the property tax deferment program, make it impossible for me to now have to pay my property tax. You know, the government will give me 60 oxy for free, but they won't give me physiotherapy. So I'm sitting in my car in agony, and they're going to buy condos? This is just nuts. Fix the medical system, for God's sakes.
24: Thank you, Alex, for the call. I've heard a lot of similar calls and emails from the listeners here who think this is not should not be a priority. We should not be bailing out these developers. John in Seashell. Hi, John. Go ahead.
16: Business, as government should be, is governed by generally accepted accounting principles. And this bailout is a distinct violation of the matching principle, as would be seen in the CICA handbook or the CPA handbook. And it is just a fundamental, egregious error. Why on earth are there thousands of condos that cannot be bought that are overpriced? It is total incompetence. But once again, the voter, we elected the Liberals federally, and we elected EB and the clown show. So it is us that is to blame. And the people of British Columbia have to take prosperity.
24: So what do you think should be done? Do you think with all these empty condos, just let them sit there empty, right?
16: Unfortunately, it's very sad, but the debacle has to be perpetuated. Yes, it's the same type of crap as happens when you get into the Fast Ferry debacle or anything else in business that the government touches. Let the people be the business people and sink or swim. That's okay. What I do. I've done it for 30 years, sink or swim, and I prefer it that way.
24: Thank you, John, for the call. Mike in White Rock. Hi, Mike. Go ahead.
17: Canadian Mortgage Housing Agency, 4,367 empty condos assessed, and Andrew Yan saying a million of them, or a third of them, are over a million. This is not just a housing crisis. This is a banking crisis because the developers have not paid for these things in full. There are mortgages and money owing against this. And this is about them getting out from under owing that money. So we, the taxpayers, are now going to take over these mortgages and save the banks. Our central bank operates, the Bank of Canada, at an $8.5 billion loss. They can't even operate a bank at break even. So this is going to be a catastrophic financial problem. And who's going to come in to basically bail out the banks on this? It's not the developers.
24: Thank you, Mike. And thank you for making that point about the number of these condos that are so expensive. Like a third of them are over $1 million. So is the government going to buy up $1 million condos? Is that the plan here? Are they going to buy the cheaper stuff, which are essentially shoeboxes in the sky, little tiny one-bedroom or studio condos? Is that what they're going to buy? How is that going to help young families? There's so many questions here. Trevor in Surrey. Hi, Trevor. Go ahead.
19: Hi, thanks for having the show here. Let them sink. Let them go into receivership and let the market deal with it the proper way here. And all I see, it's just another bailout. And all we're doing is we're screwing over the younger generations here by deforming the market, what it should be correcting here. How do you explain this to all the people who are forced to close? Otherwise, the developers would sue them into the Stone Age here. Now they're being put on the line here, and they're going to have subsidized housing right beside them, and they had to close. Otherwise, they're going to be facing litigation. These developers are getting a bailout. It's absolutely outrageous. And our government's already bailing out with bond market buyups and toxic mortgages anyways off the bank's books.
24: Thank you, Trevor, for the call. And I thought you raised a good point. Like, imagine the person who actually bought a condo here at the top of the market, just bit the bullet, paid top dollar for a condo. And then the next day, the government comes out and says, we're going to buy up the empty one next door to you. And you'll be able to have a rent to own. And you're like, oh, no, can I cancel my purchase? Yeah, I feel for people who have already purchased here at the top of the market here. I wonder how they're feeling about it right now. So many calls coming in on this. Of course, a super popular topic. Mike at cknw.com. Send me an email on this one today. Let me know what you think about it. Mike at cknw.com. We're going to continue to follow this one for you going forward here on the show. All right, we take a break. Top of the hour, your news is coming up. Then we go live across Canada for Crosstalk. We'll talk about 24 Sussex Drive. It was the official residence of the Prime Minister. Now it's falling apart. It's a wreck. It's a teardown. Now we got the plan to rebuild 24 Sussex Drive. Should this be a priority for the country right now? That's next on Crosstalk, live across Canada. Stick around.
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1: From the National Newsroom of the Canadian Press, I'm Lisa Laporte. Foreign Affairs Minister Anita Anand is calling the situation in Venezuela horrific and says Canada will look to expand its humanitarian support for the region. As of Friday, the death toll had risen to 920 people, with more than 3,300 others injured after two earthquakes hit the country. Here's ABC's Lauren Glassberg.
7: The coastal city of La Guaira hit hardest, building after building flattened. This woman, who says she has multiple family members trapped under the rubble, begging for more help from the government, saying human strength is not enough. They need heavy equipment to help them with the search.
1: That was ABC's Lauren Glassberg. A fragile ceasefire between the U.S. and Iran is under new strain after American forces struck targets inside Iran on Friday. The military action came one day after a drone attack damaged a cargo ship in the Strait of Hormuz, which U.S. President Donald Trump blamed on Tehran. Prime Minister Mark Carney says he's launching a bid to bring 24 Sussex Drive back to life after years of sitting vacant. The government will hold a countrywide design competition, with the winning proposal to be revealed by Canada Day of next year. A BC Supreme Court jury has found Vitaly Stefanski guilty of second-degree murder in the 2024 death of his former wife, Tatiana. Jurors rejected his testimony that she stabbed herself and accidentally fell down an embankment as he tried to help her. The Crown argued the evidence proved Stefanski fatally stabbed his ex-wife before leaving her body beside a Forest Service road near Lumbee. U.S. House Oversight Committee Chairman James Comer says he's issued two subpoenas to Leon Black after saying the private equity billionaire refused to answer some of the committee's questions about convicted sex offender Jeffrey Epstein.
8: Lawmakers said that Leon Black walked out of the interview after he refused to answer questions about alleged non-disclosure agreements and whether they were tied to Epstein. The committee issued subpoenas to force his testimony next month, and his lawyers called Friday's interview a, quote, planned political stunt. Black has denied wrongdoing and was expected to face questions about at least $158 million that he paid Epstein in the years after his 2008 guilty plea. Peter Harlambous, ABC News.
1: And the CN Tower has marked its 50th anniversary, inviting locals and visitors to commemorate the landmark that has defined Toronto's skyline for a half century. Rekia Karimi says the base of the tower was filled with festivities on Friday.
9: We have done tattoos, we had some yummy cupcakes, and we're having a great time.
1: This is the Canadian Press. In sports, Whitehorse-born Gavin McKenna is the newest member of the Toronto Maple Leafs. The 18-year-old winger was selected by the team as the first pick in the 2026 NHL draft.
10: My dream come true to hug my family and walk up on the stage, see Justin Bieber. This isn't what I imagined when I was a young kid, so it's so much better, and the fact that it's here, it's been special.
1: Canadian pop star Justin Bieber made the announcement for the Leafs. The Toronto Argonauts beat the Saskatchewan Roughriders 40-34 on Friday, handing the defending Grey Cup champions their first loss of the young CFL season. The Texas Rangers edged the Toronto Blue Jays 5-4 in Major League Baseball action on Friday. And in World Cup action, France beat Norway 4-1, while Lionel Messi will not start when defending champion Argentina plays its group finale on Saturday against Jordan. From the Canadian Press, I'm Lisa Laporte.
11: We're taking on the biggest headlines with the best talk show hosts in Canada. This is Crosstalk.
24: All right, welcome to Crosstalk, live across Canada now. This is Mike Smith in Vancouver. We do this every Friday as I'm joined by some of the best talk radio hosts in the country. We talk about the stories and issues that matter to you. Once again today, our Crosstalkers are assembled. Today we've got Shay Ganim in Edmonton, Loren McNabb in Winnipeg, and Brad Smith is in Toronto. Guys, thanks for jumping on today.
13: Let's go.
24: All right, guys, thanks a lot for doing it. Yeah, let's get it going here for sure. Let's talk about the big story of the week here in Vancouver, guys, and that is the plan by government to buy up thousands of empty, unsold condos and convert them into affordable housing. What a great idea. What could possibly go wrong? Guys, we've got a housing bubble here in Vancouver. The market has gone cold. There's like 4,000 condos sitting unsold, unwanted on the market. They're too expensive. Nobody can afford them. Along comes the government here, says, we'll buy them. We'll buy them. And we'll buy them at a bulk rate, get a discount, turn them into affordable housing. Man, what a fight and a debate we've had over this in Vancouver this week, guys. I'm interested in your thoughts on it. Let's have a listen to Carney here first. So here's the Prime Minister. Now, this is interesting. A lot of developers supported the federal Liberals, have given donations to the Liberal Party. And Carney was asked, and any of your developer buddies here come and say, hey, could you buy my condos here? Listen to his answer.
2: No developer asked for this for me directly. The province of British Columbia, which initiated the idea, sees an opportunity, potentially given what's happening in that market, to convert some of these condos that are lying unsold to affordable housing. So buying them at a discount at the right time, financing, terming that out, setting up a rent-to-own structure for truly affordable housing.
24: Okay, rent-to-own, all right? So you no down payment. You just rent the place, but part of your rent would go into an equity position in the condo. You'd eventually own it. Shea Ganim in Edmonton, what do you think of this?
3: I think it's crazy. I think it's absolutely crazy. I think, Pierre Poilievre coming out and saying this is a straight-up bailout of the developers. I don't know how you characterize it as much else. I mean, you're there. We sort of have been in this great position of being the affordable housing option when it comes to Canada. And I know the government set out to reduce the price. I mean, this is all about affordable housing, right? And you've got a situation now where you've got condos languishing on the market because nobody wants to buy them. We all know that if the price came down far enough, people would buy them. It's not like they're aren't people looking for housing in the Lower Mainland. There always is. I think from what I've read and what I've heard and what it looks like to me is a lot of developers saw the overheated market. We know how crazy it was and decided I'm going to get in on this. And I've heard, they built some tiny little units at exorbitant prices and people have said, no, we're not going to do it. So to me, that's the market. It's literally called the real estate market. If you want to sell whatever you're selling, price it at a price that someone wants to buy it.
24: Right.
3: In no way should the government come riding to the rescue of anybody involved here. This is not anything for the government to do under the guise of affordable housing. It will become affordable housing if you stay out of the way. If you prop up the market, it won't.
24: Okay, well, when you put that to Carney and to David Eby this week, their answer was, well, these developers don't want to drop their prices. They don't want to take a bath here. They'd rather let them sit empty, who knows, for years. And this is the fastest, most efficient way to get affordable housing that the government said they wanted to build anyway. So they said, look, these are already built. Let's just buy these. Let's have a listen to Eby here. So this is David Eby, the Premier of British Columbia here. Again, the government feeling the heat here. This is a corporate bailout for fat cat real estate developers who got rich when the market was booming. Here's his answer to that.
4: If you are a condo developer took a bet on the high end of the market and you're facing significant potential loss of profits, what we are proposing will not assist you. What we see as an opportunity right now is the chance to buy products below the cost of construction, below the cost of what government can build them for, and make them available through a rent-to-own program for British Columbians.
24: Okay, Loren, what do you think of that? Like, is he saying that these developers are not going to get rich off of this anyway? They're still going to lose money because they're going to buy them at a discount. What do you think?
13: I don't know if that's supposed to make people feel better. You know, I know we like to point the fingers and say, you're still going to lose and maybe I'll get to win. There's been so few details on how this is really going to work. And they've admitted they made a mistake and maybe should have waited to talk about this before they knew exactly how this was all going to go down. Like, okay, so if they get a big discount and if they then sell them again at a reduced price, like a good reduced price, then the taxpayer and the wannabe homeowner or condo owner at least could potentially win. But if it's even close to the original price, like only slightly downgraded, then I think people have a right to be steamed and call this a bailout. And at the end of the day, whether the developer wins or loses, they should be treated the way I would be treated. And I don't often like to say, like, that's not fair. I wouldn't get the same help from government, but I wouldn't. Mm. if I built a house, lived in it, then had to go sell it because I was moving somewhere, and I built it for $500, and now I had to sell it for $400, I don't wait for Ottawa or the Premier of Manitoba to come to me with some sort of magic check that, you know, gets me at least closer to what I built it for. But I also wouldn't wait for them to come and buy it at a reduced price. Like, I have to sell it at what it's worth. So if it's now worth less, it's worth less. And correct me if I'm wrong, Mike, like, these condos in Vancouver, you know, the average condo size in Winnipeg, I think, is about 1,000 square feet. In some of your downtown condos, I was reading, it's 500. So, like, half the size of what I get here for a bazillion times the price. Like, I haven't got that for years as to how the condo market has been working in some of the bigger cities in this country. So I give it a big thumbs down for this.
24: Yeah, some of these condos here in Vancouver are absolutely tiny, been called basically a dog crate in the sky or a shoebox, and tiny, tiny condo. So who's going to buy those? I mean, you know, there's studios or whatever. I mean, we're worried about young families trying to get into a first home, so they're not going to want those. Then if you start talking about some of these bigger condos, like two bedrooms or three bedrooms, these things are like $1 million, man. There's like 30% of the unsold condos here are over $1 million. So is the government talking about buying up $1 million condos here? This is a lot of the questions are being asked. Brad Smith, you got the same deal in Toronto. I mean, there's been a housing bubble there too, right?
5: Yeah. God, yeah. Let's first of all talk about Carney when he was a banker. He was all about the free market. And then we got that clip this week from 2011, George Strombolopoulos show. It's where he said, no, you have to let the market work. There's no bailouts. And let's just be honest. There's like these developers are, they're going to lose money. They're not going to make money, but this is not about affordable housing. They're doing this so that developers won't pack up and leave with the uncertainty of where Canada's going. It doesn't matter if they made millions, maybe even billions of dollars when the housing market was hot. It doesn't matter, because if they pack up and leave, then you have to restructure, look for all new developers to come in. If this is like what we're talking about, it makes me think about one statement. Like, they say that you're going to, you know, rent these to own these. It makes me think of you will own nothing and you will be happy, because what? BC's solution to the housing crisis is to use your tax dollars to rescue developers to buying overpriced condos that nobody wanted. And then they call this affordable housing. Or in other words, taxpayers are now on the hook to bail out developers to buy the condos that nobody wanted and then call it free market. Like, this is insane that this was proposed this week.
24: Right. And it's not just BC taxpayers, of course, to be paying, right? It'd be taxpayers across the country. It'd be federal money going into this thing to buy condos in Vancouver. Well, exactly. So
5: Shay's got to pay for it. What's going on?
24: Thank you, Shay. Thank you for buying our unwanted condos here. Pierre Poilievre. Let's listen to Poilievre teeing off on this. So this is the federal conservative leader. He's been all over this week, just slamming it.
6: Where's your bailout? You, the single mother who has to turn back items at the grocery checkout. Where is your bailout? The young couple who can't afford a home. Where is your bailout? The auto worker in Windsor who's lost his job.
24: Yeah, where's your bailout? So that's a question Poilievre has been asking this week. He calls it a bailout. The government here is saying, no, it's not. It's not a bailout. This is just a genius affordable housing plan that we've got going on here. But, you know, Poilievre says, just let them go broke. Let these developers declare bankruptcy or go insolvent or go into receivership, whatever, if that's what it takes. Or lower your prices. If you can't sell them, lower your prices. It's a free market system. That's the way it's supposed to work. Is that, Shay, just to go back to you in Edmonton, is that what you think should happen? The government should stay out of it, right? These developers 100%. Should lower their prices.
3: Absolutely. Like, we know there's a housing crisis. There's a housing shortage. Those places will sell if you get them to a price where people think they're worth the value and people want to spend the money. It's that simple. And it is a real estate market. You've overpriced it. Sorry, that's on you. It's not on me and Loren and Brad and anybody else. There's no taxpayer that needs to come riding to your rescue. It's yours. You deal with it. It's your mess. Nobody else's.
5: But Shay, when you're looking at this, aren't you thinking the same thing? First of all, how preposterous this is that this came out, but like mainstream media specifically this week has been actually pushing back, questioning whether the veneer's wearing off on Carney. Like, he's moving through like he's got immunity or impunity, and like with all decisions that he's make. We asked what he'd be like when he had a majority, and this is the version of him. Censorship bills, structurally removing rights, and then doing things that everyone's going, what?
24: Well, I'll tell you.
3: Yeah, I agree. Yeah, totally.
24: They were all kind of admitting this week that they had not
12: communicated this properly. There was a perception here that maybe this got blurted out earlier than they anticipated because there are so many unanswered questions here. Like the housing minister here was asked this week, are you going to buy up $1 million condos? And she said, well, those are some of the details working out. Maybe we won't buy the $1 million ones.
5: Some of the worst audio I've ever heard. Oh my God.
13: I know. Why on, or, you know, every once in a while you sit there and you think like, who's in the room with these people that's like, let's just go out in front of a mic and say we're going to buy these condos, but have zero details.
5: She's the housing minister.
13: How's it going to work? We're just going to, everyone's going to love it. We won't prep for any possible questions that were coming up. Like what they should do is do this like it's a blow, you know, when businesses have to go out of sale and get some big yellow signs with red letters and just call it like a flash sale of condos and that'll get them in. I think that's the
5: answer. I'll stand out with the spinning sign in front.
12: Okay.
13: Yes, there we go. We all get work from this.
12: Okay, guys, I'll jump in there. It's our first break on Crosstalk today. When we come back, let's keep talking about housing affordability here. Such a hot topic. The brand new list that just came out this week. What are the most affordable cities in the country for housing? Think about that. We'll tell you on the other side. Don't go anywhere.

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18: All right, welcome back to Crosstalk, live across Canada. This is Mike Smith in Vancouver. Shake Adam is in Edmonton. Loren McNabb in Winnipeg. Brad Smith in Toronto. Speaking of housing affordability, let's talk about the brand new survey out just this week from Realtor Royal LePage. Which cities in Canada are the most affordable for housing? Have a listen to this report. Global News anchor Sonia Sunger.
19: Royal LePage has released its list of most affordable cities. And no surprise here, Vancouver did not make the list, nor did any other city or town in British Columbia. The survey ranks cities based on average home prices, incomes, and mortgage costs. Topping the list of most affordable cities is Lethbridge, Alberta, where you can get a typical home for about $388,000, followed by St. John, New Brunswick at $265,000, and Thunder Bay, Ontario at just under $340,000.
18: Okay, so that's the Global News anchor in Vancouver just pointing out that, of course, Vancouver did not meet the list. Not a single city in all of British Columbia cracked the top 15 here. But everyone
20: else. I'm sorry I laughed there, but that awesome. gave me the giggles. Yeah. I was like, there it is. Yep.
18: I don't blame you. So I mean, you've got Lethbridge, Alberta is represented here, Ontario is represented here, Thunder Bay, Winnipeg is on the list
21: here. Edmonton.
18: Where you are, Edmonton is on the list. So But British Columbia, nowhere to be seen here. We're the most expensive house.

0: in the country. So over to you, Shay. Lethbridge, Alberta, the number one affordable city in the whole country here. What do you think? What's Lethbridge like? Should I move there?
1: Lethbridge is a lovely town. I've only been there a couple of times. It is windy. It is very windy down in Lethbridge. You would have to know that. But yeah, it's wonderful. I think, you know, this is sort of what we've talked about for years and years and years in this country, right? Where we have seen the price of housing get out of control in some of the big cities. It was really, I got to say, encouraging and kind of interesting to see Edmonton remain on that list. Calgary is nowhere near that list. And for the longest time, Calgary and Edmonton were pretty close. Calgary was always... You know, we talked to a realtor here this week about this report, and he said for all of his career, and he's been in the game a long time, Calgary would typically be 7, maybe 8% higher than Edmonton. And it's always been that way. Now it's not even close. Like, Edmonton's on that list. Calgary isn't. They're a couple $100,000 average more than Edmonton. And that's just the influx of people that have fled BC, frankly, and Toronto, Brad. Like, it's too expensive to live there. So we've seen so many people from those places come here. And the way it works in Alberta is they land in Calgary, and that's so you see that happen, and then it spreads out. So Edmonton is very affordable now, as you know, stacking up against the rest of the country. It will slowly go up as more people come to Alberta. That's the way it works. But you know, it's been like this for a long, long time, and I think people are starting to make choices and saying we're getting out. Vancouver, Toronto, we can't do it anymore. Victoria, all those places, they're beautiful. I love them. But I don't know how people make a go of it. I really don't.
0: Brad, you're in Toronto. On two Ontario cities make the list here for most affordable. Thunder Bay, Ontario, third most affordable city in the whole country. Windsor as well, coming in at number 11 here on the list. Your thoughts?
2: Yes, well, all respect to T-Bay and the Dirty Dub, as we call it, Windsor in Ontario. But it's funny that we're talking about this. We go from one story on BC and Vancouver and the condo market bailout to Lethbridge being the most affordable. And it's like, if this doesn't tell you that Canada's whole system as a whole has become a global embarrassment, like, we're still one of the highest, if not one or two or three, of one of the worst housing crises. Because to a large degree, the Canada's economy has been built on the housing bubble over the last 20 years. If you don't believe me, home prices have outpaced wage growth for decades. Wealth inequality, we can talk about that. Older homeowners got rich on paper while younger Canadians and newcomers got priced out. And then money and talent, where it should have flowed, is to you know, the economy, private sector. It went into real estate instead. So the issue is right now is, if you even look at the mortgages and how they're done in Canada, you're not betting on your house, you know, becoming more valuable, but you're betting on the economy and it doing well and the rates adjusting around it. So it really is a crazy situation. And then tie that in with high extreme household debt. And I feel like, you know, Minister Champagne, Francois Champagne, sitting here being like, Mr. Speaker, we have the worst economy in for housing in Canada. It's like, this is insane.
0: Okay. All right. Loren in Winnipeg. Loren, Winnipeg comes in number 10 on this list. You can get a place in Winnipeg for $424K here. What do you think?
3: Yeah, $424K for your detached home. I think it was $290 for the condo. There's two sides to this. Part of me thinks that's great because we're still affordable. People can get into those homes. I think if you look at our median or average salary, you need 7 times that to maybe buy a home, where in places like Toronto or Vancouver, you need 10 to 15 times your average salary to get into a home. But I still think here we hear the exact same thing. Like, you know, your wages, your salary has not kept up with the cost of everything else, of inflation and of the housing market. And we still hear on the regular from Manitobans who talk about the fact that they can't get into the game. Young adults are staying at home longer. So you can call it affordable, and I'm going to use that in quotes all you want, but if it just doesn't feel like that way to your personal space, then it doesn't work. And the challenge here in Manitoba is that, you know, we're sort of that steady as you go, really diversified economy. We're not really coming out of the gates hard, but we're not tanking either. And we're just been, you know, on average. And so that's been a good thing to keep prices down. We've largely avoided the housing crisis that you've seen in other cities. But I don't know if the average person would say that it feels like that to them. We just had someone call in this week about, you know, a house they looked at went $180,000 over asking. So we still see all those bidding wars, which I think is an issue for many. And the other thing I think that is really hard for most folks is that I wonder if we're getting to the point where the next generation, that idea of owning a home might still exist, but it'll be very, very different than the home I own, and definitely different than the home my parents own in terms of size, space, yard, and all the rest. Yeah. I think there's many pockets of Winnipeg that will start to see that too.
0: Yeah. Okay. Well, have you got any empty unsold condos there that Mark Carney come in buy up maybe? turn them into...
3: No, the government already bought them. The government buys all our condos. That's what we do.
2: Well, no, right. No. When I heard those prices coming from Toronto, I was like, please, I got to move there. I have to. When someone here hears $400,000 for anything, they're going, how can I buy that? Please.
0: The thing here in British Columbia, guys, Vancouver, of course, no surprise, they don't make this list, the most expensive housing in the country, but all of British Columbia here, not a single city makes the top 15 most affordable. And I was thinking, like, God, really? Yeah. Like Prince George or Nanaimo or Kamloops? You can't get a decent, affordable home there? Like, what is going on? Why is it in the entire country? And one of the reasons, it's an interesting survey that Royal LePage does, because it not only compares home prices, but it compares it to average income in that particular province, and then does an affordability calculation. And that's how they come up with this affordability list, which I think is an interesting way to do it. The other thing they asked is, would you be willing to leave? Would you be willing to move to buy an affordable home? And a lot of people in Vancouver are doing that. There's a lot of people moving from BC to Alberta, for example. But a lot of people in Vancouver said, we know it's expensive here. We love it. It's beautiful. We're not going to move.
1: It is.
0: So that's just the way it is. Okay, guys, take a break here. Our second one on Crosstalk. When we come back, 24 Sussex Drive, the plan to rebuild it. It's supposed to be the official residence of the Prime Minister. Lately, it's been the residence of rats and everything else crawling around there. It's a teardown. That's next.
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19: 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This is Crosstalk.
0: All right, welcome back to Crosstalk, live across Canada. This is Mike Smith in Vancouver. Shea Ganim is in Edmonton. Loren McNabb in Winnipeg. Brad Smith is in Toronto. Guys, let's talk about the plan to restore 24 Sussex Drive. Now, it's been empty for more than a decade. The roof leaks. The pipes are rusted. There's dead rodents in the walls. The water damage throughout the building. It costs Canadian taxpayers about $150,000 every year just to let it sit there and rot. Now Prime Minister Mark Carney says enough is enough. He says he's launching a national competition to restore 24 Sussex Drive. Here's Carney making the announcement this morning. Let's listen.
20: A nation is more than the people who live in it today. It includes everyone who came before us and everyone who will come after. Our institutions are how we carry forward what we were given and how we pass that on, at least intact, ideally improved, to those who follow. 24 Sussex Drive is one of these institutions, and we will not let it crumble.
0: Okay, so he says there'll be a national competition here to select a builder, designer, and there'll be a fundraising drive as well to help pay for it here. Pierre Poilievre of the Federal Conservative leader asked about it. Let's listen.
21: What do you think should happen to 24 Sussex?
22: I really don't think about it at all. You know, I just think when I go around this country and I meet so many people who can't afford a place to live, when I see the homelessness on our streets and I see the young people who are desperate to start families but can't get a house to do it, I just think the last thing on our minds should be 24 Sussex Drive.
0: Okay, so it looks like we're going to, there's something's going to happen here with 24 Sussex Drive. $37 million was the estimated cost. That's a few years old, that estimate now. Probably come in more than that. All right, Loren, what do you think?
3: Well, it's easily going to come in more than that. Anyone who's even done a minor renovation of their like closet knows that whatever you budgeted for it is never what it's going to be, particularly in this climate. So we all know it's going to be a lot more than that. Look, I think there was a time I would have argued that we should do this, that we need to have it for, you know, the symbolism, that he needs to have it to have heads of state come visit, that there's an argument to have a space that sort of sets the presence of the prime minister. I don't know if I feel that way anymore. And I will say that, you know, the ridiculousness of the fact that we went from this condo glut in Vancouver to affordable cities conversation the last time around. And now we're talking about how do we restore a 35-room mansion for a man and his wife. It's wild. And so I'm trying to get to the space where I can understand it. You know, I look at the White House, which is vastly different. I look at Buckingham Palace, which the king said he's not even going to live in anymore. I look at all these spaces and think maybe it's time to move on. And I think Poilievre, in some respects, to at least say he doesn't think about it, I like that response because, man, we got a whole host of other problems to worry about, and I don't know if this is one of them. At the very least, I will say the Taxpayers Federation came out today, and they're not against restoring it, but they would like to see the Prime Minister promise that it will be fundraiser dollars only and zero tax dollars involved. And if we can get to that, then have at her.
0: Yeah, Carney announced a fundraising campaign, so they're going to try to raise money voluntarily for this, and I wonder how many Canadians would be willing to donate to this fund. Brad Smith, what do you think?
2: Guys, we are about to GoFundMe for 24 Sussex Drive. That's where we are right now. That's the and after today's Crosstalk, we're all going to be real estate professionals, clearly. But let's just touch on Carney's statement for a second, right? And he's talking about, you know, essentially claiming that our history is important now, unless you're, you know, John A. McDonald Ryerson or Dundas. But I digress. I'm actually torn between this one because people might get mad about this, but I did watch UFC Freedom 250. I'm a huge MMA fan, and watching the White House was, you know, people could just go, okay, there's fights on the lawn. This is going to be ridiculous. But the White House wasn't just a backdrop. It was a character in the show. And yes, it has more history and it's more famous, but the inside access to that White House that night was so unbelievable that it just made me think about this. 1896, this has been around. It's housed our prime ministers and some of the greatest people that have ever come to this country. It's important not to erase it, but I agree with Loren in saying that this should be privately funded. Donald Trump's just done it down with the White House. We can't get into a situation where optics don't matter because you can't spend $40 million on a house while people can't afford a house in the last two stories. But I really do think that this is something that we should cherish and praise, and it should be an established building that represents the greatest of what Canada has been before and what could be in the future.
0: But you think it should be privately funded?
2: I don't think taxpayers should be paying for it. You have to ask the question is how in 2015 did this place become a rat hole? How does a government let that happen to its institutions? And is it just because they didn't care about traditions at that point to not care about something that, again, housed people for over 100 years, the greatest Canadians that have ever come before us?
0: Yeah, okay. Shay, what do you think?
1: Yeah, I disagree with all of you. I think this is, of all the things that the government spends money on, I think it's embarrassing that we're having a conversation about whether or not we're going to build an official residence and whether or not taxpayers should pay for it. I think it's a commentary to how political things have become, where prime ministers have just been paralyzed because they don't want somebody to come after them for saying, oh, you're spending all this money on your own place. Yeah. So Carney has said, well, I'll never live there. It's got nothing to do with me. I'm out. Don't worry about it. But I mean, I think if you're going to be a grown up country, you have an official residence. Like you mentioned the White House. Can you imagine if somebody said, well, we're not going to do that anymore. 10 Downing Street? No, go find your own place. That's not how it works. You need to have that. I just think it shouldn't have gotten to the place that it did, where it's falling apart and prime ministers can't live there. And what are we going to do with it? Well, fix it. What do you mean, what are you going to do with it? You fix the damn thing. Simple thing. It shouldn't have gone on for as long as it has. You know, we're talking about $1.4 billion in a condo bailout. That's ludicrous. Let's say this is probably, I don't know, $50 million. I don't know how you spend $50 million on a house, to be honest with you, but they're going to do it. It should have been done. We shouldn't have let it get to this point, and just get it done. Just get it fixed, and that's it. And I think Polyev should have said that. He pivots to his talking points. I get it, but this doesn't need to be political. I really wish it wasn't.
0: You mean the Pierre Polyev who lives in Stornoway, the official publicly funded residence?
1: Let the PM live in there, Pierre.
2: If we just showed fiscal responsibility and not send almost $4 million to Lebanon to improve bathrooms at a ski lodge, or maybe we just focused on actually creating some sort of substance in Canada that shows pride in traditions. To your point, Shay, like so that we don't let it become a rat hole, we wouldn't be in this situation.
1: Be like
2: Polyev. Polyev, if he was prime minister, do you think he'd be saying, let's pass it off. I don't want to live there. No, we'd find a way to message it to Shay's point, which is this is important. It's got to be important.
1: It is.
2: It's part of Canada.
0: Yeah, I mean, Polyev.
3: But this is what we do, though. I don't know about the cities you're in, but in Winnipeg, you know, we declare things heritage sites and they have value and we should keep them and maintain them. The problem is once we do that, nobody wants to buy them or fix them or pay for that cost. And so things just go into disrepair.
1: Yeah.
3: And so in debating about it for so long, we've obviously made the problem far, far worse. I don't disagree with your point, Shay, in that it's embarrassing to even say we don't have this space that he can live in and we can invite heads of state to and host parties. And that's all part of being a leader. That is important. I just question, do we need that? As much as I'd love to preserve the history, do we need it at this cost? And is there another secondary solution, another home that might be less? Is there something else with historical significance? Because you didn't care about it enough all these years to prevent it from getting where it is. So was there ever a scenario where they considered what other house could it be? Should we build again? Maybe we start fresh. I don't know. But the cost of this, I still think, is hard to stomach.
0: I think it's crazy, though, that we're spending hundreds of millions of dollars just keeping this thing from falling down every year with nobody living in it. I think it's a national embarrassment that the official residence of the prime minister became a home of rats and asbestos and mold and just the thing is a money pit teardown. I think that's just an embarrassment for Canada. So, but like you said, Shay, we've known about this for many years and no prime minister wanted to touch this thing with a 10-foot pole because they didn't want to be accused of spending the the public's money on their own home effectively. So I can understand why it didn't get done, but I do think it's an embarrassment. I think this is probably the least offensive solution here to let's finally bite the bullet. Let's do it. We know what it's going to cost. It's going to cost a lot of money. It's going to go over budget. We all know it,
4: yeah.
0: But try to fundraise it, like try to get the public to buy into it and get excited about it and launch a fundraising campaign. So I think it'll be interesting to see how much money they're able to raise. Like, will individuals donate to this? Will nonprofits get on board with this? Can they do something in the new residence where they pay some tribute to the people who donated to build the thing? You know, could preserve their names there somehow. So I'm going to be
2: Is Mark Carney going to come out and do a, you know, an Instagram post where it says link in bio, donate?
1: There's going to be a wing name for somebody, I would assume. Why not?
0: Well, they should. I think they should try to make it as easy as possible for people to donate to it. Now, I see like Loren said, the Canadian Taxpayers Federation calling on Carney to guarantee that if they don't raise the entire price of this thing by donation, that there's a guarantee the taxpayers won't pay the rest. Well, you know, that means it basically will never get done. And we'd never get the thing built. So I don't know. I mean, I think that this is probably the least offensive way that to proceed on this thing. And we'll see how it goes. It's an embarrassment what we got now. The prime minister of this country should live in a reasonable place. Not just for him to live in luxury, but to hold meetings, to have other heads of state visit him there. And that's what they're planning to do.
2: It's a statement piece about who we are as a country when you see that. Just no different than when you see the White House, and regardless who's in office, you go, gosh, that's the White House, for God's sakes.
0: All right, guys.
1: It's a no-brainer to me.
0: Final break on Crosstalk. When we come back on the other side, we'll talk about the Calgary Stampede, the fight over noise from the 10-day Stampede. Calgary City Hall putting their cowboy boot down. They want the noise to stop earlier. A lot of people in downtown Calgary saying they can't get to sleep when the Calgary Stampede is on. The politicians wading into this one now. Pierre Poilievre speaking of him. Also, Alberta Premier Danielle Smith saying this is the no fun police here now. We're intervening in this thing. The fight over the noise at the Calgary Stampede is next on Crosstalk. Don't go anywhere.
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0: All right, welcome back to Crosstalk. Live across Canada, this is Mike Smith in Vancouver. Loren McNabb is in Winnipeg. Brad Smith is in Toronto. Shea Ganim is in Edmonton. Let's talk about the fight over noise from the Calgary Stampede. This is really heating up here now after Calgary City Hall said there's too much noise coming from the Stampede events here. They're bringing in a noise crackdown here. And now you got the Premier intervening here. You got Pierre Poilievre, the federal conservative leader, criticizing this as well. Shay, I can't wait to hear what you have to say about this. Let's have a listen to this report here first. This is from Global News.
13: It's a 10-day party where cowboy boots are mandatory and the city pulses around the clock.
14: The 10-day event also features huge pop-up concert venues like this tent by Cowboys, built in the center of a residential portion of the downtown.
15: People need to sleep at night, okay? We have a right to sleep just as much as the people have a right to party.
13: Since announcing the change, the city has faced pressure to back off. Looks like the fun police have struck again in Calgary, Alberta Premier Danielle Smith said on social media last week, a sentiment echoed by Conservative leader Pierre Poilievre, writing City Hall gatekeepers are making a big mistake.
0: Okay, let them party. Let them make noise. Alberta Premier Danielle Smith threatening to intervene in this now. Wow. Okay, Shay, over to you. What's happening?
1: Yeah. It's gone crazy. It's really been something to watch. And the interesting thing is all these changes were made months ago. And then all of a sudden it blew up last weekend. And as far as I can tell, it started with a tweet from Rona Ambrose. And it was retweeted by Michelle Rempel-Garner. And then the premier jumped in and a bunch of her ministers jumped in. And Pierre Poilievre jumped in. And they're all piling on and talking about the fun police and all this. You're going to ruin Stampede. And it really has turned into a circus. And the mayor... I don't know how you guys feel about cursing from you know, mayors and premiers and things like that, but he went on social media because this really started to spin out of control early in the week, and he just wanted to set the record straight, and he did it in a very colorful way. This is a bit of Mayor Jeremy Farkas. This is just a piece of about a 2.5-minute expletive-laden rant that he put out on social media. Listen to this.
30: It's Mayor Jeremy, and it's time to cut through the bullshit about the Cowboys tent. By now, you've seen the coordinated smear campaign from out-of-town politicians, and they think you're stupid and want you to believe that we're somehow canceling Stampede by asking the big tents to use the same rules in place at Coachella, Lollapalooza, and all of the other world-class festivals. And that's the first piece of bullshit. We're not talking about Stampede at all. We're talking about a few off-site tents that have been treating their neighbors like garbage.
0: Wow.
1: Eek. And it went on and went on and went on. And what in reality, they've lowered the noise limit from 75 decibels down to 70. It's a 5-minute or a 5-decibel reduction. And they've dialed back weeknight shows. Instead of 1 a.m., they need to stop by midnight. Weekends, do what you want to do. They haven't done anything to change the weekend rules. And like he said, this isn't Stampede. This isn't the Stampede grounds. These are pop-up. Well, they're not pop-ups. I mean, this is the Cowboys tent is a pretty permanent setup. But it gets really busy during Stampede. So he has said, this is where we are. Nobody raised any concerns until all of a sudden, a couple of days before, to really fire things up, Country Thunder, which is a big country music festival that was supposed to go this weekend featuring like Kane Brown and Lainey Wilson. They came out this week and canceled. They'd already had the stage built and set up and ready to go and suddenly came up and said, because of the noise restrictions and a few other reasons, we're canceling the festival. The mayor came out and said, yeah, okay. He actually said, I'm not going to speculate it has anything to do with the fact that you haven't sold any tickets and it's supposed to rain all weekend. Whatever. The noise restrictions don't even affect you. So now he's got the premier saying you have until Tuesday to reconsider what you've done or the province may step in and intervene. It's crazy. The premier sent a letter to Calgary City Council yesterday saying, please reconsider. You have until Tuesday to change these noise rules or the province may have to step in and intervene. Now, this morning, Farkas came back and said, no, we're not. They held a special meeting this week and said, no, we're comfortable with the decision that we've made. We're not changing it. So we'll see what happens on Tuesday. Stampede kicks off on Friday. It's wild. It's just...
0: Wow, that's amazing. Now, we've had Vancouver, where I am, where has been called the no-fun city because we've had similar fights over noise in the past as well. We lost the Molson IndyCar race many years ago. People complained about the noise for that, and a lot of people said, can't we have some fun? Can't we have a few laughs? Why do we always have to have people saying we can't have any fun? It's a similar argument here from these politicians here. Okay, Brad, what do you think about this now?
2: Listen, my girlfriend's from Calgary. Her home's from Calgary. I've been to the Stampede. I love it. This is not just a Calgary and Alberta tradition. Dare I say it's a Canadian tradition. This is where, for just a short period of time, you have such a different atmosphere, environment, overall experience than you can have anywhere else in Canada. And when they talk about the Cowboys tent, just to put it into kind of context for people who don't know what it is, it's legitimately like, yes, it is a bar tent that's massive and they have a great event and live music, but this is like a legendary spot that you go to. Like you have not had the full Stampede experience in my experience if you haven't gone to this Cowboys tent. And when you talk about this, like we just built the Scotiabank Stadium out here just outside of downtown Toronto. And all the stories running out were, oh my God, Bruno Mars is playing too loud. We can hear him. I get it's a temp stadium. But when you talk about infringing the fun and the experience of something that only happens once a year, and you're putting a damper on the amount of fun somebody can have. Like, I don't see this ending well, except for somebody closing down the tent or having a lot of noise violations, because those Cowboys people, they're going to fight hard to have the party that they have every year. People literally take off 2 weeks of work, don't go to work, just so they can make sure they can be prepped and ready for partying all week.
0: Okay, Loren.
3: I think if this was something that was happening, like, 30 weeks a year, I could see people being ticked off, but you know when it's coming. I also know people leave town during Stampede because they don't want to be around for all the hoopla and the noise, right? And so that's is that fair? I don't know, but they know it's coming and that's what they do. I guess I would ask, and maybe I missed this in what I was reading and hearing this week, Shay, but did they suddenly get an influx in complaints? Were people really ticked off this year more than others? Are city councilor phones ringing off the hook with, you got to cut down the noise? Like, what have they really been hearing? And then with that, how public were they with even the idea that they're considering this? Because I think what really sucks for businesses is when decisions are made in short order. And so did they have days to prepare, weeks, months? Well, that makes it really, really hard for someone to respond and say, okay, but we can do this, or we can put up another wall, or maybe they bring in fuzzy, I don't know, stuffed animals to absorb the sound. I don't know. But did they have time to think, Shay, is what I'm asking, Shay.
1: Yeah, well, the mayor says these changes were actually made in April. And nobody said anything about it until all of a sudden a week before Stampede. He says, no, this isn't, we didn't spring this on anybody. He's had meetings with all of these tent operators, he says. He's posted pictures of him after the meetings he's had with them and said this wasn't a concern, this wasn't a problem until all of a sudden. And he says they got about 225 noise complaints. From citizens last year, so that's where it's stood.
0: Okay, it ain't over.
2: It's all BS,
0: for sure.
2: Guys.
0: It ain't over. We'll see if Danielle Smith puts down her cowboy boot here now and does the Bigfoot on the city of Calgary. Guys, thanks for coming on today. Thanks for hanging out in Crosstalk. Let's do it again next week. That was Shay Ganim in Edmonton, Loren McNabb in Winnipeg, Brad Smith in Toronto. This is Mike Smith in Vancouver. Let's talk to you again next Friday.
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35: From the National Newsroom of the Canadian Press, I'm Lisa Laporte. Foreign Affairs Minister Anita Anand says Canada has no current plans to open embassies in either Iran or Venezuela. She took questions from reporters in Ottawa on Friday.
36: The interlocutor between Iran, because we don't have diplomatic relations, has been Italy, and we've relied on Italy ensuring that our work for Canadians within that country gets done.
35: Her comments come after a group called the Iranian Justice Collective said it had heard from an undisclosed source that the federal government intends to reestablish diplomatic relations and reopen its embassy in Tehran. Meantime, Anand is calling the situation in Venezuela horrific after Wednesday's back-to-back earthquakes and says Canada will look to expand its humanitarian support for the region. Quebec provincial police say one of Canada's most wanted fugitives has been arrested in Spain.
1: 36-year-old Albon Vin has been on the run since February 15, 2023, and is wanted on Canada-wide warrants for crimes including gangsterism, aggravated assault, kidnapping, forcible confinement, and weapons trafficking. Police say he is a close associate of Dave Pic Turmel, the alleged leader of the Blood Family Mafia, who was arrested in Italy in March 2025 and is awaiting extradition. Blood Family Mafia has allegedly been in a bloody turf war in Quebec against biker gangs. Now, according to the BOLO program, Boivin is Canada's second most wanted fugitive. Before Turmel was caught, he was listed as the number one sought-after criminal in Canada. David Augustine, The Canadian Press.
35: Prime Minister Mark Carney says he's launching a bid to bring 24 Sussex Drive back to life after years of it sitting vacant. The government will hold a countrywide design competition with the winning proposal to be revealed by Canada Day of next year. Carney says private fundraising will be led by the Rideau Hall Foundation and is intended to finance most or all of the restoration work. The U.S. launched strikes on Iranian military sites Friday after blaming Tehran for a drone attack on a cargo ship in the Strait of Hormuz. U.S. President Donald Trump called the attack a violation of the ceasefire, while Iran insisted it was enforcing its control over the waterway. And the CN Tower has marked its 50th anniversary, inviting locals and visitors to commemorate the landmark that has defined Toronto's skyline for a half century. Nita Azang says the landmark is amazing.
3: I moved to Canada 3 years ago.
4: Okay.
3: Today is the first day that I visit the CN Tower. It's so great, amazing. And happy 5th anniversary of CN Tower.
35: At 553 meters, the CN Tower held the distinction of being the world's tallest freestanding structure for 33 years. This is the Canadian Press. In sports, Whitehorse-born Gavin McKenna is the newest member of the Toronto Maple Leafs. The team selected the 18-year-old winger with the first pick in the 2026 NHL draft in front of a cheering contingent of traveling fans.
8: It feels good. I love those fans already, and it's one of the most passionate fan bases out there. So I'm looking forward to getting started, and I can't wait to see what the future holds.
35: Meantime, the Vancouver Canucks took Caleb Malhotra third overall, the Calgary Flames picked Carson Carroll sixth, and the Winnipeg Jets took Viggo Bjork eighth overall. The draft resumes Saturday with rounds 2 through 7. The Toronto Argonauts beat the Saskatchewan Roughriders 40-34 in CFL action on Friday. The Toronto Blue Jays lost to the Texas Rangers 5-4 in Major League Baseball action. And Belgium overcame a slow start at the World Cup to advance to the knockout round with a 5-1 win over New Zealand. From the Canadian Press, I'm Lisa Laporte.
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0: Time for my visit with Bill Thielman now. Bill's beat. Bill is a longtime political strategist and commentator in BC. Bill, thanks a lot for coming on today.
9: Thanks, Mike.
0: Okay, Bill, let's talk about the continuing fallout and reaction here from the government plan to buy up empty, unsold condos, convert them into affordable housing. Prime Minister Mark Carney said yesterday he was not lobbied by developers to do this. He said basically this is David Eby's idea. It's a provincial plan, the federal government willing to participate, put up some of the money. I thought it was interesting that Carney wanted to get that on the record. This is a BC's idea. David Eby. Now, of course, feeling pressure. Is this a bailout for these big fat cat real estate developers who got rich when the market was booming? Have a listen to Eby pushing back on it yesterday. Let's listen.
10: If you are a condo developer that took a bet on the high end of the market and you're facing significant potential loss of profits, what we are proposing will not assist you. What we see as an opportunity right now is the chance to buy products below the cost of construction, below the cost of what government can build them for, and make them available through a rent-to-own program for British Columbians.
0: Okay, so he says that for developers who made a bad bet on the market here, this is not going to help them. I don't see the logic of that. I mean, if the government's going to buy these condos that are sitting empty and unsold, how is that not helping them? Bill, your thoughts?
2: Well, yeah, there's more details come out, and I saw some of the stuff from the Premier's news conference, and, you know, it certainly looks like that this is, if they'd advertised it as a rent-to-buy program in the first place, and I don't know why they were in a rush to announce it at all if they weren't ready to do so, but rent-to-buy is totally different than let's help the developers not lose money. I mean, that's the way it sounded at first, and you'll recall, like I said, I could be convinced this could be all right. It could be a good idea, but I wasn't convinced of the lack of details. So it's looking a little more palatable to me right now that if the government gets the money back, like basically they let you rent these places and at a certain point you take over and buy it and the government gets the money back that they paid for the original price. So that would let a bunch of people into the market, not here in Vancouver, but in other locations in BC. So that's a quite a bit different, and they're buying it at less than the cost, so the developer, lower than the developer would have charged, obviously. So maybe, you know, this would be good news for some people, but it's certainly been mishandled in terms of particularly Mark Carney's introduction of it as a, you know, basically some kind of a deal to bail out condo owners or condo developers.
0: Let's listen to mortgage broker Ron Butler on the show earlier this week.
4: Let them keep dropping the price, and by the way, if they can't continue, let them go into receivership and the receiver will auction off these units at incredibly low prices. That's the way the system is supposed to work.
0: Okay, basically let them go into receivership, let them go bankrupt, insolvent, whatever, and then they'll eventually be forced to sell these condos at lower prices. I mean, I guess that's the other option. The government, I guess, is arguing, yeah. Bill, for your thoughts, that these developers are more likely to just let them sit there empty for years, hoping the market will rebound later, rather than sell them at rock bottom prices. But go ahead.
2: Yeah, no, I think that there's some truth to that as well. But the other thing, Mike, is not so much a too big to fail, but do we really want, you know, Ron Butler's approach would see several developers go broke, basically go out of business. And I'm not sure that, you know, in order to get 2,000 or 4,000 cheap homes on the market at very radically discount prices, I'm not sure that that's the best solution to have. You know, we already know the development industry is in a lot of trouble and laid off a lot of people, and some of them are rumored to be going bankrupt. So if they were to go bankrupt, yeah, I guess you could have a bankruptcy sale too, but then you don't have developers. And, you know, in the long term, I don't think that serves us that well either. So I think, you know, there's still a lot of devil in details on this one, but it's sounding a little bit more sensible now than it first came out like.
0: Okay, I'm looking forward to the calls from the listeners on that one here. Let's talk about the breaking news today, Bill, about 24 Sussex Drive, supposed to be the official residence of the Prime Minister. Lately, it's just been rats, mold, asbestos. It's a tear down. It's an embarrassment. Mark Carney saying they're finally going to rebuild it. They're going to raise money to do it. And Carney justifying rebuilding 24 Sussex Drive.
5: Now, for years, many have agreed that 24 Sussex should be saved, but it was left to language, and so the damage spread, and the repair costs climbed. And now it's in critical condition.
0: Okay, that's Pierre Poilievre, though, the federal conservative leader, asked about this. He had an interesting answer. Have a listen.
6: What do you think should happen to 24 Sussex?
9: I really don't think about it at all. You know, I just think when I go around this country and I meet so many people who can't afford a place to live, when I see the homelessness on our streets and I see the young people who are desperate to start families but can't get a house to do it, I just think the last thing on our minds should be 24 Sussex Drive.
0: Bill, your thoughts?
2: Well, that's pretty tongue-in-cheek in my view. I mean, if he ever wants to be prime minister, you know, he'd have to take responsibility for it. So, look, I don't know. I mean, part of me says, good, taxpayers aren't going to have to pay the huge shot that would be necessary, because 24 Sussex, it's got asbestos, it's got rats and rodents and insects and everything else. So it's been stripped bare. And it's going to be, a very expensive project. So on one hand, I said, okay, good, do some fun, make it into a giant Canadian GoFundMe, But yeah. on the other hand, I get a bit nervous because you've seen in the United States, Mike, what Donald Trump has done. He announces like the White House ballroom fund, and then big business comes in and says, oh, I'll give you $10 million, Donald, which is not a political donation, but of course it is a political donation, and that's what makes me nervous about this.
0: Okay, I'm interested to hear what the listeners think on this one, if this is the right way to go, to try and fundraise the money. And would you be willing to donate? Okay, so think about that one when we open the phone lines here. Would you be willing to pitch in and make a donation to rebuild 24 Sussex Drive, the official residence of the Prime Minister? Okay, Bill, let's finish up with the Kuzma countdown here, getting closer to July 1st, one of the key dates for the renewal of the Canada-US-Mexico Free Trade Agreement here. Are we going to get a deal? Donald Trump has talked about walking away from the whole thing. He says he doesn't like the Kuzma deal. Let's have a listen to Trump's ambassador to Canada here, Pete Hoekstra. Are we getting close to a new trade deal here? Have a listen.
7: Obviously, we're not anywhere close to announcing any type of a framework or an interim agreement. I really think it's in the hands now on our side. It's going to be the president, and I'm assuming on the Canadian side, it will be the prime minister to determine what the next steps are.
0: Okay, he says we're not anywhere close to getting a new trade deal. Bill, your thoughts?
2: Well, you can say lots of things about Pete Hoekstra, the U.S. ambassador to Canada, but he tends to tell the truth, at least. He's very blunt about it. But no, of course, we're not anywhere near a deal. But I think the real question is, does Donald Trump say we're given 6 months' notice that this deal is, that Kuzma is finished in 6 months, unless we negotiate a new deal? I mean, the alternative, you can just sign the existing one to extend it for 16 years, but you still have this 6-month bailout clause anyway. I think Trump is going to announce that he's canceling the deal. It's a terrible deal, even though he signed it himself, and then put us under huge, huge pressure, because I'll tell you, all of our industry and business that does exports to the United States, predominantly here in BC, we do. Canada does over 70% of its trade. There will be, panic in boardrooms and on shop floors all over the country. And that puts huge pressure on Mark Carney in Canada to try and to accept a lousy deal. And that's what we're going to get offered, a lousy deal to start. So maybe that kind of a time deadline, that time crunch will cause both sides to move and we can come up with something livable. But it makes me pretty nervous that we're in for a really wild 6 months ride. And we'll see. You never know with Trump. He's unpredictable, and that's part of what makes him who he is. But I don't think he's going to do anything the easy way for us.
0: Okay, take a break, come back. I think we will eventually get a good deal here with the USA. We'll get another free trade deal just simply because it's in the USA's interest to have a deal with Canada. They need our stuff. They want our stuff, despite what Trump says. So with Trump, I think it's kind of like dealing with a petulant sort of child. He's got to jump up and down and all his bluster and his bluffs and his threats. And then eventually he'll say, I forced them to make concessions and I got a great deal. But I think we will get a deal at some point. It's just going to have to be a situation where Trump is able to claim credit. But I think we'll get a deal because they do need our oil. They do need our auto parts. They need all our stuff. All right. Phone me on all of these topics here now. We covered a lot of ground there. Phone me with your thoughts on the condo bailout. Is it a bailout or not? Phone me and tell me your thoughts on the government buying up condos to turn them into affordable housing. Your thoughts on it. 604-280-9898 is the number to call. 24 Sussex Drive. So Prime Minister Mark Carney says they're going to do a fundraiser for this. It'll be a GoFundMe, basically, for 24 Sussex Drive. Would you donate your money to rebuild 24 Sussex Drive? Can we get a trade deal with Trump? 604-280-9898 is the number. Star 9898 on your cell. Bill Thielman is my guest. Back with your calls.
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5: All right, Bill Thielman is my guest, talking about the government plan to buy up empty unsold condos, talking about 24 Sussex Drive, the announcement to rebuild it this morning with a fundraising effort by Prime Minister Mark Carney. Lots of calls. Daryl in Coquitlam. Hi, Daryl, go ahead.
6: Thanks for taking my call, Mike. You know, sure. As James Moore said on national television yesterday, 24 Sussex Drive is a national embarrassment. This is a G7 nation, and that estate belongs to the people of Canada, not to the current Prime Minister. The Prime Minister of the United Kingdom, he lives at number 10 Downing Street. It doesn't matter what his name is. That's his residence. Secondly,
5: right.
6: No journalist went after Pierre Poilievre, who lives at Stornoway, a government mansion that the people of Canada pay for. He has a chauffeur-driven car, and he has a chef. Will he give that up? No journalist went after him.
5: Thank you for that. Thank you for reminding us. Yeah, Poilievre lives in his own taxpayer finance mansion. And then there he is tutting about 24 Sussex Drive. I mean, Bill, it is an embarrassment, isn't it? The way that 24 Sussex Drive has been allowed to deteriorate, the thing's like a teardown. I mean, that's an embarrassment for Canada.
7: Oh, yeah. No, it is an embarrassment. But then, Mike, you know, if you and your listeners are watching TV news the last day, Buckingham Palace, the king doesn't live in Buckingham Palace because it's not fit and they're redoing it. And it's, of course, it's one of the biggest tourist attractions in the world. I remember standing outside of there way back when I visited England. I think it has to be fixed up. There's no question about it. We have to have an official residence. Most official residents also have foreign dignitaries stay. So you stay with the Prime Minister. And that's obviously not possible. I think Daryl makes a good point. Poilievre, you know, beaking off about this one while he's in Stornoway doesn't, it's the pot calling the kettle black. But look, what's his position? He says nobody wants to talk about it. Well, we have to talk about it. That's the job of the opposition leader. So either support what they're doing and throw in your $100. Hopefully this will have charitable tax status, because if it does, then you know, maybe I'll make a donation. I think it is a national property. It doesn't belong to any one party or person at all. It's for whoever is the Prime Minister. So we need to get it fixed up.
5: Nick and Langley. Hi, Nick. Go ahead.
8: I just had a comment in regards to the access inventory they're referring to, and the government's going to buy them up. What happens when you eliminate inventory? You decrease the supply, and henceforth the demand's going to go up. All you're doing is propping up the developers to jack up the rates later on. Let them take the bath, let them go take some bankruptcy, and have a taste of what life is really like for the rest of us.
5: Yeah, thank you for that, Nick. Yeah, there's been a lot of commentary about moral hazard here about this plan to buy up these condos. The government should not be intervening in the marketplace, especially the real estate market. This is a free market system. That if these developers who got, by the way, they got rich when the market was booming. How long did we have a bull market in real estate in this city and this province? They got rich, right? They're rolling in dough, Bill.
7: Now it's
5: time for them to take a haircut like everybody else. Go ahead.
7: Well, it's true. I mean, I get Nick's position, but I have to say also, the satisfaction of watching a bunch of developers go broke and then have nobody building homes for 5 years doesn't really make sense to me. But look, they are taking a haircut. They're being sold below the cost of building them. That's the whole point. And so people who couldn't get into the market otherwise –

0: Ostensibly, that's what it looks like the proposal is. People couldn't get into the market otherwise. We'll get in. The government gets its money back, and the developers take the haircut, and but they don't go out of business. So I don't think anyway. They're not going to get one thing I know for sure, Mike. Selling something for less than it costs you to build it, you're not going to get rich on it. You're losing
1: Okay.
0: money.
1: George in Nanaimo. Hi, George. Go ahead.
2: Hi, Mike. I mentioned 4 days ago this very thing that if the choice was to buy existing condos for less than the cost of the government actually building them themselves, this could actually be a good thing. And for them to offer it to people on a rent-to-own basis, which I haven't seen rent-to-own since the early 1970s, a young couple that could actually buy a place without having to save up the down payment, this is a once-in-a-lifetime opportunity for some people. So I'm the last person in the world to give any credit to David Eby. He's by far the worst thing that's ever happened to this province, but even Mussolini made the trains run on time.
1: Okay, George. I was thinking the same thing when George started talking. I thought, oh, George is going to come on here. He's going to slam Eby. He's just going to absolutely pile drive Mark Carney here. That's the first time I've heard George agree with Eby, I think. But, Bill, your thoughts?
0: Yeah, well, look, communication is really important in these situations. If you're doing something that is not necessarily easy to understand, and this one isn't, and has a lot of details to it, and it does, you need to lay the whole thing out. And what I heard David Eby say in his news conference was basically that the federal government rushed this thing through, and that's why they've now got this firefight going on over it. But if they'd explained it clearly in the first place, I don't think it would have had anywhere near the blowback. And I suspect that if it's as described, it could be very popular in the places it works.
1: Bill, thanks for coming on to talk about it today.
0: Thank you, Mike.
1: All right. That's Bill Thielman. That was Bill's beat there. Thanks a lot for all your calls. Couldn't get to everybody. Mike@cknw.com is how to reach me. Let me know how you feel about these ones today. Man, I got a ton of emails earlier on the whole condo bailout issue. Keep sending me emails on that one. I'm really interested in your thoughts on it. Mike@cknw.com. 24 Sussex Drive, the plan announced by Prime Minister Mark Carney this morning to rebuild the official residence of the Prime Minister. They're going to do it through a fundraising effort. Yeah, it's going to be basically a GoFundMe to rebuild 24 Sussex Drive. Would you donate? Think about that for me, please. Would you donate to help rebuild the Prime Minister's residence? We'll talk about that next. Don't go anywhere.
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21: From the National Newsroom of the Canadian Press, I'm Lisa Laporte. Foreign Affairs Minister Anita Anand says Canada has no current plans to open embassies in either Iran or Venezuela. She took questions from reporters in Ottawa on Friday.
22: The interlocutor between Iran, because we don't have diplomatic relations, has been Italy, and we've relied on Italy ensuring that our work for Canadians within that country gets done.
21: Her comments come after a group called the Iranian Justice Collective said it had heard from an undisclosed source that the federal government intends to reestablish diplomatic relations and reopen its embassy in Tehran. Meantime, Anand is calling the situation in Venezuela horrific after Wednesday's back-to-back earthquakes and says Canada will look to expand its humanitarian support for the region. Quebec provincial police say one of Canada's most wanted fugitives has been arrested in Spain.
23: 36-year-old Albon Vin has been on the run since February 15, 2023, and is wanted on Canada-wide warrants for crimes including gangsterism, aggravated assault, kidnapping, forcible confinement, and weapons trafficking. Police say he is a close associate of Dave Pic Turmel, the alleged leader of the Blood Family Mafia, who was arrested in Italy in March 2025 and is awaiting extradition. Blood Family Mafia has allegedly been in a bloody turf war in Quebec against biker gangs. Now, according to the BOLO program, Boivin is Canada's second most wanted fugitive. Before Turmel was caught, he was listed as the number one sought-after criminal in Canada. David Augustine, The Canadian Press.
21: Prime Minister Mark Carney says he's launching a bid to bring 24 Sussex Drive back to life after years of it sitting vacant. The government will hold a countrywide design competition with the winning proposal to be revealed by Canada Day of next year. Carney says private fundraising will be led by the Rideau Hall Foundation and is intended to finance most or all of the restoration work. The U.S. launched strikes on Iranian military sites Friday after blaming Tehran for a drone attack on a cargo ship in the Strait of Hormuz. U.S. President Donald Trump called the attack a violation of the ceasefire, while Iran insisted it was enforcing its control over the waterway. And the CN Tower has marked its 50th anniversary, inviting locals and visitors to commemorate the landmark that has defined Toronto's skyline for a half century. Nita Azang says the landmark is amazing.
9: I moved to Canada 3 years ago.
14: Okay.
9: Yeah, today is the first day that I visit the CN Tower. It's so great, amazing. And happy 50th anniversary of CN Tower.
21: At 553 meters, the CN Tower held the distinction of being the world's tallest freestanding structure for 33 years. This is the Canadian Press. In sports, Whitehorse-born Gavin McKenna is the newest member of the Toronto Maple Leafs. The team selected the 18-year-old winger with the first pick in the 2026 NHL draft in front of a cheering contingent of traveling fans.
17: It feels good. I love those fans already, and it's one of the most passionate fan bases out there. So I'm looking forward to getting started, and I can't wait to see what the future holds.
21: Meantime, the Vancouver Canucks took Caleb Malhotra third overall. The Calgary Flames picked Carson Carroll sixth, and the Winnipeg Jets took Viggo Bjork eighth overall. The draft resumes Saturday with rounds 2 through 7. The Toronto Argonauts beat the Saskatchewan Roughriders 40-34 in CFL action on Friday. The Toronto Blue Jays lost to the Texas Rangers 5-4 in Major League Baseball action. And Belgium overcame a slow start at the World Cup to advance to the knockout round with a 5-1 win over New Zealand. From the Canadian Press, I'm Lisa Laporte.
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1: All right. Let's talk about the breaking news today on 24 Sussex Drive. It's supposed to be the official residence of the Prime Minister. It's been called a national embarrassment. For more than a decade, 24 Sussex has sat empty, rotting behind locked gates. The roof leaks. The pipes are failing. There's been water damage, mold, even dead rodents in the walls. Yet taxpayers still spend around $150,000 a year just to maintain the vacant property. Now Prime Minister Mark Carney says it's finally time to do something about this. He's launching a national design competition and a fundraising campaign to restore 24 Sussex Drive. Is this the right thing to do? Stefan Novakovic standing by to discuss. First, have a listen to Carney here making the announcement this morning.
24: We are calling for proposals that are ambitious, achievable, and cost effective. The competition will be open to eligible Canadian firms, putting Canadian design excellence at the center of the project. The winning team will be responsible both for the design and the reconstruction of 24 Sussex, so they will need a credible, disciplined plan to see it through. The winning proposal will be announced by Canada Day next year.
1: Okay. He also says there will be a fundraising component here. So the government has announced a fundraising campaign for the project. There are already calls for him to guarantee that no public money will go into this. This could be an expensive proposition, obviously. Let's have another listen to Carney here speaking this morning about 24 Sussex as an institution for Canada. Let's listen.
24: A nation is more than the people who live in it today. It includes everyone who came before us and everyone who will come after. Our institutions are how we carry forward what we were given and how we pass that on, at least intact, ideally improved, to those who follow. 24 Sussex Drive is one of these institutions, and we will not let it crumble.
1: All right, let's discuss now with my guest, Stefan Novakovic. Stefan is the editor and co-founder of Expo Magazine, expothemagazine.com, Canada's magazine covering architecture, urbanism, and design. Stefan, thanks a lot for coming on today.
25: It's my pleasure, Mike. Good to be here.
1: Okay, it's nice to talk to you again about this one. And now you've called 24 Sussex Drive a national embarrassment. Why do you feel that way?
25: Well, I feel that way as many Canadians do, you know, that we have this building, this facility, which is supposed to be the official residence of the Prime Minister. and that it ends up being this rodent infested, abandoned mess that we as taxpayers have to keep paying for. And for over a decade, nobody is really willing to touch it or do anything about it. I think that level of sort of indecision reflects a kind of institutional cowardice that I think is quite embarrassing to us as Canadians.
1: How did it happen here? How did one of the most important public buildings here in the country arguably end up in such terrible condition?
25: It's a really interesting sort of set of circumstances. And I guess like one of the foundational differences between 24 Sussex and places like the White House or 10 Downing Street in the UK is that those places, which are better known to the public too, not only are the residence of the head of state and the head of government, but they're also an office space. So one of the reasons why the White House gets maintained so much more and 10 Downing Street gets maintained, because it also houses the offices of the prime minister and their affiliated staff. And 24 Sussex is just purely a house. You know, the prime minister's offices are on Parliament Hill. And so that sort of means that any type of public money that might get spent on it sort of looks more frivolous to the public than spending money on the White House or 10 Downing Street, where you're also spending money on office space. And I guess it's also something about us as Canadians, as a people, that we're kind of averse to spending big money culturally or like making a show of like building this luxurious new prime minister's residence. I would say to some degree, that's just not in the national character of the country. And then what happens as time goes on, the house gets into worse and worse condition. No individual prime minister wants to say, like, tell you what, I'm the guy who's going to spend millions of tens of millions of dollars of public money to fix up my own house.
1: Right. Yeah, no one wanted to touch it with a 10-foot pole for so long, and it's just been allowed to deteriorate. Stefan Novakovic is my guest, Expo Magazine, talking about the plan to restore 24 Sussex Drive. Do you think this is an opportunity here now? Like, as you mentioned, Stefan, that you think about the White House or 10 Downing Street, that they're not only official residences, but they're meeting spaces, right? They're places where the leader can meet other heads of state or where working meetings could be held. Is that the opportunity here to rebuild not only an official residence for the prime minister, but also a meeting space, a professional workspace?
25: Yeah, absolutely. You know, I think that even if it's officially a residence, even in 24 Sussex Drive's own history, you know, there have been important meetings that took place there. You know, Winston Churchill visited during World War II to have a summit. You know, JFK spent some time there. If you think of the presidents and prime ministers of France, the UK, the United States, all sorts of dignitaries have spent time there, be it at state dinners or any type of occasions. So it's actually always been kind of a site of diplomacy, maybe in an informal way. But that doesn't mean that it's not important. You know, that still has a certain degree of value. And I think a lot of sort of symbolic value to us as Canadians when we see you know, important sort of diplomacy and international relations taking place. Where is it taking place? What does that place look like? How does that building or that facility sort of express our values and who we are as Canadians? So I think these are really legitimate questions to be asking.
1: Okay, let's have a listen to the leader of the opposition here now. Pierre Poilievre here asked about this, the Conservative leader. He had an interesting answer. Let's listen.
0: What do you think should happen to 24 Sussex?
2: I really don't think about it at all. You know, I just think when I go around this country and I meet so many people who can't afford a place to live, when I see the homelessness on our streets and I see the young people who are desperate to start families but can't get a house to do it, I just think the last thing on our minds should be 24 Sussex Drive.
1: It's Conservative leader Pierre Poilievre here, not impressed with any kind of plan to rebuild 24 Sussex Drive. He thinks there are bigger priorities in the country and challenges in the country right now. Now, I just remind the listeners, this is a guy who lives in an official residence himself supplied by the taxpayers, Stornoway. So he's got his own government-funded mansion here. And I don't hear him saying he's planning to move out of there anytime soon. But what do you think of that? I mean, do you think that's an example sort of the politics of this thing? I mean, maybe this is why no prime minister wanted to touch this thing for so long.
25: Yeah, I think that's exactly right. I mean, sort of, to be honest with you, I think the opposition leader is scoring some sort of cheap political points there, but they're political points nonetheless, right? No one wants to sort of be seen as being frivolous in terms of spending money on this. But I think, look, earlier today, I read about this on the CBC. I read about it on the New York Times, and here we are talking about it on the radio. I think all of these things do speak to the fact that there is some type of civic and symbolic importance to this, that you can't just dismiss it as being frivolous or unimportant.
1: Right. And I'd also point out that former Conservative Prime Minister Stephen Harper is on board here as an advisor. So that's something that Carney announced this morning. The former Liberal Prime Minister Jean Chrétien also in an advisory role. So I thought it was interesting that Carney saying, I'm going to have some former prime ministers weighing in on this and advising on this. And he was certain to include a former Conservative prime minister. So it's interesting to hear the current Conservative leader here criticizing this, while the former leader of the party appears to be on board with the process here. So that's some context to keep in mind. You know, Stefan, you're the editor and founder of a magazine on architecture. Let me ask you about architecture for a moment. Like, does the existing 24 Sussex Drive house have any kind of architectural significance? Or do you think it's like, should they try to preserve the exterior of it? Or do you think it's just a tear down?
25: You know, I think it's a really interesting question. And it's one that sort of I've been on the fence over the last couple of years about it, too. You know, on the one hand, you think all the important things that have happened in that house, the history that it contains, why tear all that down? On the other hand, it's sort of a relatively unexceptional sort of piece of 19th century architecture that's in terrible condition. Any homeowner would say, well, heck, this thing is a teardown. So one of the really interesting things about having an architecture competition and inviting sort of different designers to present their takes is that we're going to get different perspectives. We're probably going to get some proposals that really sort of honor the history and renovate the house. And we're going to get some different ones that propose tearing it down and building something new, maybe something that expresses our indigenous rather than our colonial values, maybe something that expresses Canada's multicultural values, maybe something that really embraces, green building technology and sustainability. The list goes on and on. So the really interesting thing that I kind of like, that I'm excited about by the idea of the design competition, is it gives us an opportunity to look at this from a bunch of different sets of values. And for me, it's actually going to be kind of helpful, because when I look at all the different proposals that I'm looking forward to seeing, I think they're a way for me personally to sort of wrap my head around this, but also for us as Canadians to sort of figure out what's important here. Do we keep this thing or not? Is it okay to tear it down?
1: Yeah, no, it's really, really interesting to watch it go forward here, and we're going to follow it closely, to say the least. Stefan, thanks a lot for coming on to talk about it today.
25: A pleasure as always. Thanks so much.
1: Likewise. Thank you. Stefan Novakovic there, Expo Magazine. He's the co-founder and editor. He's a writer and editor. ExpoTheMagazine.com, covering architecture, urbanism, and design in Canada. Let me know how you feel about this one today. I thought it was interesting that Carney announced that there will be a fundraising campaign to pay for this. 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
1: All right, congratulations to Gordon in Coquitlam. Gordon, you're today's qualifier. Gordon had his ears open. He heard that cue to call. He was lucky caller number 7 today. So, Gordon, you are now entered into the draw to win the Mitsubishi ductless cold climate heat pump plus installation $9,000 prize package. The draw will be held on Monday, and the winner will be announced on the Simi Serra Show on Monday. Now, today is the last day to qualify. However, you still got 2 shots at it left here. If you didn't get through this time, keep trying. The Jill Bennett Show and the Jazz Joe Hall Show today each have 1 more qualifier left, so keep your ears open for that cue to call. Mike@cknw.com is my email. Boy, I got a ton of emails today about 24 Sussex Drive and whether you would donate money to help rebuild the Prime Minister's official residence. Robert says to me on my email, I already donate generously via my federal income taxes. Thank you for that, Robert. Mike@cknw.com is how to reach me. Ton of emails today, too, on the condo bailout. don't call it a bailout, according to David Eby and Mark Carney, which brings us to the mic drop.
0: Mic drop. Can't stop the mic
2: drop. We got it. Did you hear that?
0: Wow. I don't believe it.
9: You can say that again.
10: Why do you say that?
11: Don't say something you'll regret later.
1: Okay, the plan to buy up hundreds, maybe thousands of unsold empty condos, turn them into affordable housing. I spoke to housing advocate Peter Waldkirch about it today. Here's what he had to say.
12: The basic principle, I think, is not a bad one. We are in a moment of market dysfunction in the housing system. We can talk about why that is later, but that's just a fact of where we are right now, which means the government can maybe buy new homes in bulk cheaper than it costs to build new homes. And, you know, those new homes wouldn't be ready for 5 or more years, given how slow everything goes in Vancouver and across the country, right? So that's not inherently a bad thing. And, you know, I do note that a lot of the people who are upset at this now, calling it a bailout and all this, some of those are the same people who not long ago were saying that the government should be doing stuff exactly like this. Owning more housing, buying more housing, getting more involved in the housing market. And so buying those homes at a fire sale prices is a good way to do that. And from a pure market perspective, one of the important roles that government can play in supporting functioning markets is to intervene during dysfunctions. And so to act like a plumber, to sort of unplug the system when things are all jammed up. And so this, at its best, could be a way of doing that.
1: Peter Waldkirch on the show today. You can hear that entire interview on the podcast. It's updated every day after every show. Just about time for me to get out of here and make room for Jill Bennett. Hiya, Jill.
20: Hi, Mike. Well, we are going to talk more about that as well, because as I know you've been talking about the don't call it a bailout, still a lot of questions about the details. Some of those questions answered yesterday, but still, I think people would like more information on that. So we have a great guest coming on that. But we're also going to start the show talking about these data centers. There's going to be a big protest in Vancouver tomorrow. Oh. Hamilton has become kind of ground zero for this debate. And we're going to talk about why there is such a push for these centers. We know they use an incredible amount of energy and water. So we're going to start the show looking at that.
1: Okay, glad you're covering all of those, especially the condo thing. I got so many emails on this today. I'm just looking at one now, Jill. This is from Paul. And he goes, what about the people who paid $1 million for a condo at the height of the market here? How are they supposed to feel about this? You know,
20: yeah, that's a great question. And I've been getting email like that as well. And also, rather than the government buy them at a discount, why not just sell them to people at a discount if that's the market correcting itself?
1: Thank you, Jill.
20: Thanks, Mike.
1: All right, that's Jill Bennett. Her show is coming right up, so make sure you keep it locked right here. That's it for me today. Thanks a lot for spending part of your morning with me. Don't forget about streaming the show. Give that a try. 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Thanks a lot to Tim French, Tammy Mack, and Corey Latondra today. This is Mike Smith. Have a great weekend. Let's talk again on Monday.
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17: From the National Newsroom of the Canadian Press, I'm Lisa Laporte. A crucial window for rescuing survivors in Venezuela is narrowing in the aftermath of Wednesday's deadly earthquakes. Authorities announced Friday night they would block access to the epicenter of the destruction in La Guaira as chaos and traffic started to hamper search efforts. Andrea Brito tells ABC Miami WSVN her relatives were trapped in a collapsed building.
18: I'm seeing videos of people that have been missing for 36 hours and they're still alive. So we still have hope.
17: The death toll from the 7.2 and 7.5 magnitude back-to-back quakes on Wednesday has climbed to at least 920 people, with more than 51,000 others missing. Foreign Affairs Minister Anita Anand is calling the situation there horrific and says Canada will look to expand its humanitarian support for the region. Meantime, Anand says Canada relies on Italy to connect with Canadians in Iran, but admits using an intermediary isn't the most efficient way of dealing with consular issues. A group called the Iranian Justice Collective says it heard from an undisclosed source that the federal government intends to reestablish diplomatic relations and reopen its embassy in Tehran. Anand gave an update on that situation on Friday.
19: We do not have plans to open an embassy in Iran or Venezuela at the current time. We do want to always support Canadians in either of those jurisdictions or anywhere else in the world.
17: On Thursday, Prime Minister Mark Carney said having no diplomats on the ground in Caracas makes it difficult for Ottawa to offer help to Canadians who might be affected by the massive earthquakes in Venezuela. The U.S. struck Iran Friday in response to a drone strike on a cargo ship in the Strait of Hormuz on Thursday. A Regina mosque is pressing pause on broadcasting the Muslim call to prayer after severe backlash from the public. The weekly announcement started last week after city bylaws were met, but organizers say online criticism and threats quickly followed. Police say any threats against places of worship will be taken seriously. And the CN Tower has marked its 50th anniversary, inviting locals and visitors in Toronto to commemorate the landmark that has defined the city skyline for half a century. Cooper Gates says the tower surpassed his expectations.
20: It's pretty cool. I don't know what to expect. I thought it'd be smaller than this. It's like bigger in person.
17: The base of the CN Tower was full of festivities and had art, a cappella performances, and free cupcakes on Friday. This is the Canadian Press. In sports, Whitehorse-born Gavin McKenna is the newest member of the Toronto Maple Leafs. The team selected the 18-year-old winger with the first pick in the 2026 NHL draft. McKenna was asked about playing under the spotlight in an intense media market.
21: Pressure is a privilege, so when you go to a fan base like that and you do well, it's the best spot to be. I mean, you said it's the biggest market out there, so I'm confident in myself and I want to do good, so hopefully the fan base falls in love with me and it's a good time.
17: The Leafs finished 28th in the overall standings last season. The Toronto Argonauts beat the Saskatchewan Roughriders 40-34 Friday in CFL action. The Texas Rangers edged the Toronto Blue Jays 5-4 in the major leagues. And in World Cup action, Belgium beat New Zealand 5-1 in Vancouver to win Group G outright.
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23: If you're going to commit to being in a band, you have to be prepared to deal with the bad as well as the good. The good stuff can include fame, money, perks, and the ability to make a living by playing music. It's enviable stuff. But then there's the bad side of things. Problems with your record label, lineup changes, dealing with the fickle tastes of the public, writer's block, internal struggles, management hassles, and I guess we can add pandemic lockdowns too. I could go on, but I think you get the point. These are things that can be deadly for any group, at any level, at any time. But none of these issues are necessarily fatal. And this is where I direct you to Exhibit A, Canada's 5440. This band has been a going concern since 1980. And while there have been a couple of lineup changes over the years, three by my count, the core of the group is still there. Here's singer Neil Osborne and guitarist Brad Merritt.
24: Well, there's just two things that we say. Or one thing I say, one thing Brad says. So I'll do my one, which is we started out, like I said, we were on a mission. We were going to change the world. We were like revolutionaries, you know, like The Clash and Sandinista and all that. So I was like, if I'm still doing this when I'm 30, I'm going to shoot myself. So then, you know, hits started to come along, success. Like, I'm still doing this when I'm 40, shoot me. And then it's like, if I'm still doing this when I'm 50, Hey, man, this is like amazing. And now I'm 60 and it's like, oh my God, I can't believe I get to do this. And then Brad has we have a final, our 20 year out. You can go.
0: Oh, that one. Yeah. So, we do these radio interviews and, the person who's doing the interview with me is like, how much longer are you going to do this? And I kind of took umbrage at that. So I actually thought about it for a minute and I went, well, when the Rolling Stones quit, that's our 20 year warning.
24: Because we started 20 years after they started. Just keep creating, keep writing. You know, if you love it, do it. And then maybe something will happen. Maybe it won't, but at least you'll be doing what you love. And, you know, everything should take care of itself.
1: This is the story of 5440 in their own words, part two.
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0: 5440 and Love You All from their 1996 album Trusted by Millions, the group's third consecutive platinum record. Hello again, I'm Alan Cross, and this is the second half of a sit-down with 5440. Neil Osborne, Brad Merritt, Matt Johnson, and David Ginn. I let them take care of the storytelling this time. We ended part one in about 1995 with the band releasing their sixth record, Smiling Buddha Cabaret. But we have to backtrack a little bit before we go forward. They had to switch labels. They were dropped by Warner, but picked up by Sony Music Canada. So let's start there.
1: So what does one do when they lose their big American record deal and are unsure of their future? So how did you guys even hold it together?
2: Yeah, another existential moment. Another moment where you could pack it in or decide you're going to go on. So I like, you know, what Neil was talking about with Fight for Love. It's like, you know, at that point when we wanted to sort of retrench and you know, success is not guaranteed by taking the record company's path, right? So you don't know, the future's unwritten. So why not succeed or fail on your own terms rather than somebody else's terms? And so that was our attitude from that point on. We felt a little, not embittered, I didn't, but it was a learning experience doing that Show Me record, right? Because we sort of went with the path of least resistance. You guys know, the producer, the people at the record company, and we didn't like it. That's the only record that we made that I can't even listen to anymore. I literally cannot listen to that record. So I said, well, we're just going to stick together as a band and not listen to these people anymore. I mean, we'll listen, but we're going to do our own thing. And so now we're into the transition. We got a kind of like a couple of years where we're going to figure some things out and try to get another deal because we don't want to make independent records. And there's deals out there. And, you know, we're courting record companies. They're courting us. And we're spending lots of time writing. Sure, we must have had 30 or 40 songs.
3: Yeah, about 30 songs for the Dear Dear record. Yeah, and it was a long time. It was a year or two, right? Without knowing what was going to happen. Yeah. Meanwhile, we were getting gigs in Canada mostly.
1: And there was that Greatest Hits album dropped in the middle there.
3: Yes. Warner Canada did that. Which did really well. Sold bucket loads.
2: Yeah.
1: Well, I think that Greatest Hits record actually sort of reset the band with the Canadian audience because it gave Much Music something more to talk about, more to play.
3: Yeah.
1: And I mean, a Greatest Hits record is Mailbox Cash, right? It's one of those things that you didn't have to put anything into.
3: Yeah.
1: Yet pays off.
3: Yeah, exactly. Yeah. So that you're right. It did sort of consolidate the reputation of the band a little bit. And then Sony, you know, started to grow as a company. We called it Celine Bucks, you know, and Paul Berger was brought in to run the company, and he was eager to find stuff. And somebody mentioned us to him and Richard Zuckerman, who was his A&R guy, and then bada bing, bada boom, all of a sudden we're making a record for those guys.
0: By this time, there was no American record contract. But then fate intervened in a very weird way. An American band had blown up with their first album, and they decided to cover an old 5440 song.
1: So this would be a good time to revisit I Go Blind.
3: Okay.
1: Because that has to be... It's almost like the Bare Naked Ladies recording the theme for Big Bang Theory.
3: No, I wish it was.
1: It wasn't? So explain how this comes along. I mean, you know, Hootie and the Blowfish was a band that nobody knew anything about, and they picked one of your songs.
3: They, as Brad and I like to tell it, I guess, we would play this club in Washington, D.C. called the 930 Club back on the Green Record and Show Me. And they came up from University of South Carolina, and they were fans. And they played almost every song off the Green Record in their cover band. And every REM song that their two favorite bands were REM and 5440, oddly. And then we're actually out on the road starving in like 96, 97 or whatever it was. And I get a phone call from my management, Jason Grant. And he's like, I Go Blind is a B-side on Hootie and the Blowfish cassette. I'm like, who's Hootie and the Blowfish? And it's like, they're taking off right now. So I go to a record store to actually buy the cassette single to see that, oh, yeah, there it is. That's so cool. I'm thinking nothing of it, right? And then it takes off not long after.
1: Well, it ends up with a Friends soundtrack, right?
3: Yeah. So once again, as we understand it, the A&R guy who put together the Friends soundtrack moved from Atlantic to wherever, or one of the labels, and was in charge of putting together the Friends soundtrack. But he's also the guy that had signed Hootie, you know, to their label. So he asked them for a song. They're in between records. So they had recorded I Go Blind. It didn't make their first record. It was cut. But they said, you can have this song, but just promise us you won't release it as a single for the Friends soundtrack. And they went, okay, no problem. So I think Bare Naked Ladies was one of the singles that came out on the Friends sound, like delivered. Can't remember who else. But radio out of Boulder or Denver, somewhere, just picked, just because Hootie was like all the rage, right? It was sort of the anti-Nirvana

0: old radio, look, shut that song down. Here's our new single. They released that single, and it pretty well died. And radio just went, nope, okay, we'll go back to I Go Blind.
1: Well, here's the thing that a lot of people don't realize is that if you are an American artist on American radio and you're playing a cover, you don't reap any radio airplay royalties from that, because it only goes to the composers. So
2: no, publishers.
1: And the publishers. So they had nothing and would only benefit from the mechanical royalties, which would be the sale of the Friends record or that cassette single.
2: Yeah. Yeah. And when Matt's talking about the record company here, he's not talking about the band. The band were very, very happy for us. They say we did some tour with them. They wanted us to play with them, and we did. And I remember them, Sony, the drummer, what's his name? Sony, what was it? Came in with the Billboard. It was number 3 on Hot AC or whatever the heck it was. And he goes, you guys are going to get some money. You know, this is great. Da, da, da, da. Make sure you get every penny. You know, so they were very happy for us that had happened. So it's got nothing to do with them. They were actually quite thrilled.
1: And that must have been some pretty good mailbox money for a number of years.
2: I remember my wife calling me, because she used to get the checks in the mail. They made a mistake. They made a mistake. We got to give it back. We got to get this like, because there's so many zeros on that first check. She was in shock. Like, what do we do? What do we do? We got to go to the bank and tell them it's not right. You know, and it was right.

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3: This is part two of 5440 in their own words. Neil, Brad, Matt, and David all took part in this chat in the basement of the Horseshoe Tavern in Toronto. Let's continue, picking up things with the Since When album in 1998.
4: So Since When, are we still recording in the U.S. or have we moved back to Canada?
5: No, Since When we had, we had Garth Richardson produce it. You know, he sort of, we had a lot of common friends and we would hang out and after shows and, you know, drink Crown Royals with him and stuff like that. And he always wanted to produce us. And we were into this phase where we wanted to do a total about face. Like, I remember our manager, Alan, going, you know, this could be career suicide because you go from Trusted by Millions to Since When, or it could be a license that you can do anything you want. And we chose the latter, whether the public did or not. and had Brad and I had a big sit down with Garth and said, look, we don't want to make one of your, like, you know, testosterone, big muscle tattoo, thick neck, platinum selling beef records. We want to do...
6: Yeah, we don't want to be Rage Against the Machine.
5: Yeah. No, well, we'd love to be Rage Against the Machine, but that's already come and gone. But, you know, Garth's got, I don't know how many platinum records, you know, he'll show you. And I've never heard any of these bands, to be quite honest, but somehow they all sold a million records in the States because they go, rawr! We told him we wanted to do a 16 track, 2-inch, intimate record. That's really what we wanted to do. And we wanted to bring in strings and do all these things, you know, just where our artistic fancy went. And that's a very, very good sounding record. Garth is an excellent producer and he went with it. And, you know, we had the song Since When, which I think was our only AM single that tracked.
6: It might be. It might be. I can't think of any
5: others. AM radio at the time. Yeah.
7: TV commercial too, didn't it?
5: And we, yeah. So that song, because it was a Telus and a Hyundai commercial and some other thing, and we recouped all of our Sony
7: publishing.
5: You know, and when you get a publishing deal, you know, like a record deal, but a publishing deal is a little different because you sell the rights to half of your songs. But we're, you know, being typical musicians sitting in a dressing room like this, even today, wait a minute, you're going to give me money for my songs? Yeah, sure, I'll take it. Of course, then when it recoups, wait a minute, I'm giving you half of all my money now? So it's double-edged sword there.
6: This is an odd time too. So we're, what, about 98, right? And the idea of a band licensing a song to a TV commercial was still pretty risky.
5: Yes. So if we back up a little bit, we were totally against that. So we had a few, you know, offers. We had an offer for one of the cigarette companies to, you know, a free bus for the tour, and we turned that down. You know, the Neil Young, Don't Sing for Miller, Don't Sing for Bud kind of vibe, you know. We had in our contracts, still do actually, complete control over the visibility of the stage. We paid a big festival where we opened for Pearl Jam, or was that Gimli or something like that, out in Manitoba. And they had a big Labatt's balloon, and we refused to go on until they deflated the balloon, right? And there was this big standoff going on. This is about 97, just before Since When came out. Trusted by Millions tour anyway. And I remember, what's his face? The little guy, the singer in Eddie Vedder. Yeah. Sorry.
8: The little guy.
5: Well, he's got a big voice, excellent voice. But when you stand next to him, the first thing you say is like Danny DeVito. God, you're short. anyhow, he was like, what's the problem? And so he hustles off with the promoters and the other members of the band and explained, well, these guys have this thing in their contract and he said, take it down. So thanks to him, they took it down. Now, what happened is we started to play a lot of, and we still relied a lot on university shows and Frosh Weeks and stuff like that. And we would make sure that you didn't see the beer companies or whatever. But then what happened is the front line moved, right? All of a sudden, it's because you can't see when we're talking, but you're standing there thinking you're holding the line. Next thing you know, the battle is behind you somewhere because the Molson and the cigarette companies went directly to the venues, went directly to the promoters. Or if you wanted to play at all, you had to see Molson or Bud or Labatt's or, Players Light or whatever it was, or Coke. You didn't have a choice anymore. It was over. That battle, you lost the battle without even knowing it. Right. It's like being one of those, Japanese guys in a cave 20 years later, like the war's over, So all of a sudden it wasn't a stand we could take because there was no way to do it at all.
9: Once you play the Coca-Cola stage,
6: that would be right. Yeah. Everybody was starting to sell naming rights.
9: Yeah.
6: So you were at the Molson Amphitheater.
5: You didn't get a choice. Yeah. And they weren't paying. And then what was worse, we were getting paid because before they would pay you to put the Coca-Cola sign up or, take this with you and put this banner up. And we refused. Other bands would do it. And that was their choice. I don't care. But we just didn't want that. Just felt like a bitter, bitter pill.
6: So what tipped you in the direction of licensing since when?
5: Once we signed a deal with Sony, they gave us basically money for down payments for our houses for publishing. Then they would come and say, we've got this license for. And Since When was sort of an AM hit and more people will get to hear it and like it. And at that time, songs, pop songs on commercials were driving. It's kind of like what TikTok is doing now. People rediscovering hit songs and stuff like that. And you just sort of had to accept once again. That's the new reality, right? If your song's in a movie or a commercial, it's going to do you way better than you out in a club.

0: Back with more 5440 in their own words in just a sec.
1: Matt, can I ask you something?
2: Here we go.
1: How many times a day do you adjust your underwear?
2: Adjust?
1: Yeah, the little shuffle.
2: Okay, first

0: The title track of Since When and the band's highest charting single. Moving on.
1: We get to 2000 and we're at the Casual Viewing record, and there's the tipping point. You know, you up at that point had been participating in a traditional recorded industry situation environment where you sold pieces of plastic to the public, as everybody had been doing for the last 100 years. 2000 comes. Do you remember thinking that a change is going to come, or do you think that, oh, well, this is interesting, but it's never going to really affect us?
2: I can tell you a story that sticks with me, even, you know, that's really easy to tell and explains everything. And we had done Matt and I had mixed with Lenny.
3: Yeah.
2: Lenny.
4: DeRose.
2: DeRose. Thanks, Dave. Dave's here. The album out at Sony when they still had the big building, right? And we, and then Rick Camilleri, who was the president at that time, came in and heard. And I remember Mike Roth thought the Unbend was going to be the single, and he heard the song Casual Viewing. He goes, that's a single. And we kind of agreed, Matt and I thought that was happening. Fast forward a little bit, a couple of days later, I had just seen that movie, Buena Vista Social Club. That I understood was all recorded on video cameras, okay, not film cameras, and that's how they made it cheap. So I went, you know, because when we were doing videos, once again, there was Celine bucks everywhere, pools of money. We would do these videos for $200,000, and they'd hire some student out of Mexico City who was all the hot shit, and he'd make a stand in a cold puddle in a warehouse, and we're like, well, what the hell is this about? This is stupid. And, you know, that kind of thing. So I went in and said, you know, the song Casual Viewing is taken from a line from Brad and I are huge Genesis fans, from Lamb Lies Down on Broadway, you know, Marshall McLuhan, Casual Viewing. So the theme of the song is how communication is changing the world. Kind of what you're alluding to, right? Things are changing. We're connecting more. Internet's happening, all this sort of stuff. And so I've seen Buena Vista Social Club, and I don't want to have the latest, greatest 25-year-old director that everybody's raving about in Toronto that's going to spend money for something stupid. I said, and I go into his office, and before I do my pitch, which was to basically, let's take a skeleton crew, some high-end Sony digital cameras, and go around the world to show how the world's connected. So we went to Casablanca, Bangkok, Essaouira in Morocco, and we did that video. But Rick also said, I remember he's throwing a Nerf basketball, you know, before I do the request. And he grants the request, you know, to basically let us go around the world in 3 weeks, business class, filming a video. And he goes, it's over, Neil. It's all over. It's, and I'm like, what are you talking about? We're giving away masters. CDs is giving away masters. And then Napster and all that started to happen. He goes, I'm looking for my exit plan. You know, he's throwing this Nerf ball. What do you want? I said, well, here's my idea. And he goes, yeah, great idea. Do it. You know what I mean? And I'm going, walk out of there. I think that was good because we do get to go around the world to make a video, but he did say it's all over. So I'm not sure what that means.
0: Comforting words from the record company president.
2: Yeah. But it's true. Your CD was, you basically, I mean, the quality at that time wasn't as good as it is today, but you're giving away masters where, you know, you could, through the internet, send copies, right?

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0: After a couple of decades working in the traditional recorded music business, 5440, along with thousands of other bands, had to adapt to the new realities of the digital world. Here's what they did.
6: So now we enter a period of time where, well, how would you describe the 2000s for you?
7: Foggy?
8: Well, I remember having another existential conversation
6: with
8: Neil.
6: This is number three, in case anybody's counting.
8: Yeah. So, and this is because all the stuff's happening, where we're seeing all of our friends being escorted out of record companies with, you know, boxes of files and their stapler and whatever else. And you could see the whole music business changing, and you didn't understand what's coming next. And we were over here at Nathan Phillips Square, and we sat down just in front of City Hall here in Toronto. And it's like, because that was another point where we could say, yeah, well, we could just pack it in now and find something else to do. Or how are we going to sort of move forward? And what we determined between the two of us is we were actually in a pretty good place, because we had, you know, this body of work which came up through the old system. And so we could actually still go and do things on that. And then we'll sort of figure out how this whole digital world works and how it applies to us in the future as we go. So we had this sort of transition period where we were figuring things out.
6: What sort of ownership did you have over your music?
8: So we had all of our publishing from before Sony. So we owned all that. We had masters before. Maybe we had given away our masters to... I can't remember, but anyway, and then we'd given away, everyone else had the masters that count, and the publishing, all the Sony publishing was owned by, all the songs we recorded with Sony, they published. I don't know, that's...
9: They own the masters, yeah, and they own,
8: yeah,
9: they own the publishing.
8: Yeah.
9: We got paid handsomely.
0: In 2003, 5440 was back to being an indie band after 20 years. The first record under those new conditions was called Goodbye Flatland. And from that album is Take Me Out.

0: Take Me Out from the 2003 5440 album Goodbye Flatland. And since that record, everything the band has released has been on an indie label. That was followed by Yes to Everything in 2005, which came out on True North Records. True North also released Northern Soul in 2008. But since 2011, 5440 has been doing things on their own, beginning with an album entitled Lost in the City in 2011 and Keep on Walking in 2018. In 2023, there will be two new releases, one live album recorded at the El Macambo in Toronto, and another written during COVID called West Coast Band. We'll get to something from that in just a second, but first...
1: After being together for so long, there must be a road story. The crazy thing that you cannot believe happened to you while you were touring.
2: There's lots of them. There was a time where we were at a Tower Records convention in Sacramento, or a bus pulled up there and we're hanging out there, and it's, free drinks, obviously, and we're drinking this great, California Chardonnay, and everyone's feeling good. And then we get back on the bus after the end of this thing, and we're rolling down the street, and there's a little jump seat in the front, and so our lighting guy sits down the jump seat, and he kind of misses the jump seat, and the bus is going at a pretty good rate here. He hits the door handle on the way out, and then rolls out the bus, and we're literally... 100 meters before we're able to stop. So that was, it wasn't funny at the moment, but when he rolled around and got up and said, I'm okay, it was pretty funny.
3: Yeah. I mean, highlights of the band was, without getting too long, but just quickly, maybe another time we can get into it, would be our trip to Moscow. We were there for a week in an exchange thing while Gorbachev was still the head of, we saw the last May Day parade, the last communist May Day parade. We did a show there with a band called the Scramblers, who ended up getting in jail and stuff like that. But once they said the word Gretzky, they got let out of jail. Hanging out with Ronnie Wood for a night was legendary, even at his age.
4: Meeting Dolly Parton and Emmylou Harris and Linda Ronstadt.
3: Yeah.
4: That was sterling.
3: And then, just like I said, same guy, different body. We did a show in St. Catharines where it was a woman who worked her way into the dressing room and, started to be really annoying and, sit on my lap and I like you and all that. And then I sort of indicated to the bouncer, like, can you get rid of her, please? And so he tried and she went off and hauled and broke his nose. And she was tough. So it took three bouncers to get her out. That was memorable for me anyways, like, holy shit.

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0: One more comment from 5440.
3: So one of the greatest experiences was just before COVID in the summer, where we played two different festivals, one on a Saturday or Sunday, or Friday and a Saturday. So when we were a new band in a classic rock, we played with Boston and REO Speedwagon. So we finally graduated to classic rock, right? And then the next day we were sort of in the middle slot of Winter Sleep and all these, I don't even know the names of these bands, the super cool bands. And I was like, that is great. We're in both camps. This is the best day ever. Yeah. Best weekend
4: Friday,
3: ever.
4: Friday, we were the youngest band on the bill, and Saturday we were the oldest band on the bill.
0: Thanks again to Neil, Brad, Matt, and Dave from 5440 for carving out some time to tell their story. And thanks to Alan Moy from their management team for helping arrange things. 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I'm Alan Cross.
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0: Well, it looks like we are experiencing a game of brinksmanship. Who is going to blink first? It's a jousting match. It's the question of what happens when an unstoppable force meets an immovable object. What happens when two teams that are the representatives of two of the most repressive governments and regimes towards gay people are set to play a match on Pride Night in Seattle. That's what we're set up for at 11 p.m. Eastern. And as of the last thing we heard prior to starting the show was FIFA and the city saying people can bring their flags, people can wear their shirts, people can wear their hats, people can do what they want. They have their banners, they have their posters. It's let your pride flag fly. That was the latest until this, and this is unconfirmed, but the Egyptian and Iranian football associations have reportedly informed FIFA that their teams, both teams, will walk off the pitch immediately if any of their players or staff are subjected to unauthorized LGBTQ-related symbols or displays. I don't know what subjected means. I don't know if that means if they see it.
1: They're allowed to have the flags in the stadium.
0: Yeah, so...
1: This could get very interesting.
0: If what they're saying is if people throw the stuff, maybe that's one thing. But, Joy... What are the rules if two teams just leave and don't play? Like, what happens?
2: We tried finding out the rule. It happened a while ago in an African nation game where one of the team walked off, so the other team got all the points. But in order, if both the team walks off, we have no clue what happens.
0: All right.
1: I would think there's a possibility that neither team gets points, which is crucial in this thing. And so it possibly limit one or both teams from moving on to the next round, which would be unbelievable.
0: And
1: unheard of.
0: Well, so if any more news on this comes out over the course of the show, we will share it with you. But now I want to tell you a story. Every now and then, you just you come face to face with something, and it puts so much into perspective. And you can have you can think that the universe is out to get you. You can think that you've got a string of bad luck. You can think that you're not winning at life. If you wake up every day and you are able to take a step and take another one and another one, if you're able to hug your family and tell the people you love that you love them, if you're able to do the things that we do all the time that we take for granted, then you're doing just fine. And I was reminded of this when my brother a few days ago sent me a GoFundMe for someone I went to university with. He was a friend. We were very friendly, very friendly. But he was the type of guy that when I would see him doing well, I would get very happy. But we weren't people. We didn't talk to each other all the time. His name is Aaron Lazar. Aaron Lazar was at Duke with me, and then he was a year younger than me, so he was there for my brother's first year. So we both know him. And he is an actor. He is a singer. He's a producer. This guy looks like he's straight out of Central Casting. One of the best looking guys in the world. Looked like he was chiseled out of alabaster or granite. And he has been on shows like The Good Wife and... And he's because of his background in musical theater, he has been all over Broadway, Phantom of the Opera, Oklahoma, Les Mis. Let's listen to a little bit of how talented this guy is.

0: And so that's just a little bit of what he could do. He was in Wolf of Wall Street. He was the boyfriend of the Duchess before the Duchess was stolen away by Jordan Belfort. He was in J. Edgar, tons of stuff. And he was firing all cylinders. And I didn't know this, but a few years ago, he was diagnosed with ALS. And I saw pictures of him in his wheelchair with his sons. And he needs help. We're going to hopefully if we post, I hope we post this and we can post the GoFundMe as well. This guy was the poster child for physical perfection and talent and such a nice guy. And then this thing happened to him and he can't get out of bed every morning and walk to his sons and hug them and care for them as a dad is supposed to care for his kids. The ALS is a bitch, man. I knew somebody who passed away like that. So one day she was there. She thought she had a stroke. And a few, less than a month later, she was gone. He's fighting, though. I've seen the work he's doing. He's actually doing relatively well.
1: Eric Dane?
0: Eric Dane, yeah.
1: Remember, he was
0: another one of these guys who
1: Raising Anatomy and Euphoria. And he just... How quickly he went.
0: Well, I had seen him in Bad Boys, right? He was the bad guy in the last Bad Boys movie. And then next thing you know, ALS, and he's gone.
1: And he did that piece, the last interview on Netflix.
0: Yeah, yeah.
1: As it only aired after he died.
0: Yeah. So I just wanted to bring this up. And if you can, we'll post it. If you can, donate. But if you can't, then just take this story and... Realize that as bad as you might, as you think you got it, if you can wake up every day and hug your kids, if you can take care of the people you love, then you're okay. Then you're okay. But please consider supporting Aaron Lazar. All right. I'm going to do it. I'm just because I got to be humorous here from a disease that takes people's takes the strength away from people to a house that is now completely in disrepair. 24 Sussex Drive. I called that place home for 9 years. It's a garbage house. It's garbage. And it's been sitting. It is the definition. It's the emblematic of how we can't do simple things in this country for years and years and years. It's sat there in disrepair. I knew something was going on with that house. I knew it when we left and then Jacques Chrétien moved in. And then I think Paul Martin was there for a bit.
1: Remind people what year you left?
0: Left in 93. And so then you had Jacques Chrétien there for God knows how long. Paul Martin for a short period of time. And then Stephen Harper was in. And then we got invited back by Stephen Harper and we take a tour of the house. And you know what I noticed? They haven't done much. It's the same house, all the same furniture.
1: He reportedly lived there reluctantly.
0: Yeah, yeah. Well, it was I did not know that. I only found out after we moved out. House was full of asbestos and lead paint and black mold. The kitchen. When we went back, I was bigger. I didn't realize how small that was. And you realize how many people they have to cook for, and the electrical system was outdated. Considered a fire hazard. The pool is fine, but it's a waste of space as far as I'm concerned. And so now, finally, this prime minister is doing something about it. And he announced that it will be restored. I hope that also means that it will be completely gutted. And I hope they go down and they build it, make it bigger. And they get rid of the pool so you can have a pavilion on that side that maybe people can work in. So they're going to launch a national design competition and a fundraising campaign to pay for it. Sounds an awful lot like the donors who paid for the new ballroom at the White House. For anybody who says that was terrible, if that was terrible, then this has got to be terrible too. But I think this is great because we're finally moving on this. And the restoration effort, it has the support of Stephen Harper and Jacques Chrétien, who have long pushed for fixing this up. So this is, I give a big check mark to the prime minister on this. Somebody needed to take action, and this prime minister did. Good on you, sir. We are a G7 nation. We are a proud nation. And one of the ways we show that pride is by having a residence for our leader to live in that isn't full of black mold and asbestos and rats. I don't think that's a very high bar to clear, but here we are in Canada in 2026. But good job, sir. I really appreciate it. All right. When we come back, we're going to take calls on this. I want to hear what you have to say, because some people say, absolutely not. We don't want to spend one red cent on our politicians. I will fight you on this. Next.
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0: punting the ball and watching that once storied mansion fall into disrepair to the point that it was a health hazard to be anywhere near it. The Prime Minister of Canada, Mark Carney, has now made the decision that they are going to have, there will be donors that will donate to funding this thing. And apparently that whole list will be available for people to scan and see who's donating. But then there's going to be a competition to see who's going to design it. And Moshe Safdie, the great Canadian architect who designed the Habitat in Montreal, that classic, incredible cubist apartment building for, I think it was Expo 67, is, I think, leading this initiative. So this is all good stuff because it was about time. It was about time, but I want to see what you think. You may think that what I think is a hot take. Andrew, happy Friday to you.
1: Happy Friday, Ben. Okay, so is the house important? Yes. Am I glad that they're finally doing something about it? Absolutely. If I'm wrong on this, please correct me, but if they're asking for the Canadian people to help fundraise the costs, mm-hmm. that I have a problem with. The optics of that I do not agree with. Yes, I believe that the house needs to be redone. Of course, it's important for our leaders to have a home to call during their time in office.
0: Yeah.
1: But with how expensive and the cost of living that it is in this country, how could they honestly ask the Canadian people to help pay for it when we've spent hundreds of thousands of dollars on stupid stupid causes out that are outside of this country?
0: Okay, so hold on. Let me just it would be fundraising, so it would be a volunteer basis. If you have the money and it's something that pulls at your heartstrings and you think is a priority and you have the money, then you'll donate it. It's a choice.
1: I agree with that to a point. But
0: what's the alternative? The alternative is for us to fund it with taxes.
1: The alternative is stop wasting our taxpayers' money.
0: Listen, you and I are going to agree on that, but that is not what this is. This is an attempt to keep to ensure that the taxpayer doesn't have to pay. It's not the taxpayer; it is the fundraising that will pay.
1: I hear you, but I think the opposite of it, the optics of it, it looks poor. I just think it looks poor.
0: Well, I mean, look. Like I said, Donald Trump raised. Through massive donations, got the $100 million ballroom paid for. It's kind of the same thing, and they're the wealthiest nation on earth. But thank you very much, Mark. Let's go to Mark. Mark, how are you?
2: Hey, Ben.
0: Hi.
2: I'm a pretty frugal. Like I detest how the government of Canada wastes the taxpayers' money. It's just horrifying. But I think this is very important. I think it's important to have a house for a prime minister, no matter what stripe they belong to.
0: Of course.
2: But I will point out, Ben, I'm a little concerned. I think you're a little biased because the prime minister that's going to live in the new house isn't going to be Carney. It's not going to be Poilievre when Poilievre wins the next round. It's probably going to be you.
0: Oh.
2: And I think that's why you're biased about this. I think that's why you're so excited about this new house being built, Ben.
0: Well, listen, Mark, well done with that. I didn't know where you're going there, but so well done. Let me just say, there is no scenario, none, where I will ever run for federal politics. Ever. First of all, I don't want it. Second of all, nobody else wants it. Third of all, I don't think I'd be very good at it. And also, I like doing what I'm doing. This is fun. I get to wear T-shirts every day and a baseball hat. There you go. But I thank you very much. David, welcome to the show.
3: Thank you, Ben. I appreciate your humor and everything that you're offering to us. And I hate to be a naysayer on the family home, as it were. But I think from the last estimates we had at $34 and $35 million. Listen, honestly, if you want to keep a facade or a wall or something like that, memorandum, do it. But I think we could knock that thing to the ground and build a palatial estate for $34 million.
0: Yeah, listen, my belief is we should tear the whole thing down.
3: Definitely.
0: But if they feel that there is some sort of architectural reason to salvage aspects of it, fine. But the footprint of it, could be expanded significantly. I think they could also go down. There's one big basement. You could go down three basements if you wanted. And you could

0: power this thing from the water and the current of the Ottawa River. I mean, there's all sorts of stuff you could do. And that pool, that pool's got to go. That pool, yeah. It's seen better days. B, it's a waste of space and a waste of money. And it could, you could have administrative buildings. You could have your own version of the West Wing where that works 24/7. Thank you very much, my friend. Who do we have? We got Liz. Liz, thank you for calling.
1: Hi, Ben.
0: Hi.
1: My two cents is the Property Brothers guys should give their expert opinion on how much it takes to really renovate 24 Sussex. Because I really think they're really going to build a bunker downstairs. So when the Canadians rise up against the next prime minister, they've got somewhere safe to hide.
0: There's anger out there for sure. But I am very bullish on the long-term prospects of this country. Bullish. We built this country with intention, and then we had 10 years of a guy that just decided to light the whole thing on fire. And this guy, this new guy, not my guy, but I have, wasn't my guy, but I am not going to sit and cheer when I think he does something wrong. I want him to succeed. If he succeeds, Liz, we all succeed. I said it on a podcast last weekend. I would rather, this Liberal government succeed so that we can get back to growing as a nation and building wealth. And if that meant the Tories are in opposition, this is what we need right now. So I'm going to cheer him on when he does something right. And when I criticize, it's because I think he knows and his people know he can do better. But thank you very much for that. Who do we have now? Ian, thanks for calling.
2: Hey, thanks, Ben. I think we need a much more grander house than the one you grew up in. Like, the architects could, use the same type of stonework, make it look something, similar to 24 Sussex. But I don't know if the land allows it, but there should be a place that our prime minister can properly entertain dignitaries from around the world, environment.
0: I said it on this show. I proposed that for the time being, because Rideau Cottage represents it's not secure. We can't there. It's right on the road and anything could happen. And so the RCMP say that it's not a safe place for the prime minister to live. My suggestion was that the governor general move to their second residence, which is at La Citadelle in Quebec City, and our prime minister temporarily move into Rideau Cottage. They could host because it's a palace. We got time for one more. And I thank you for that call. Patrick, welcome to the show.
3: Hey, how are you today?
0: I'm great, thank you. You got about 40 seconds.
3: Okay, raise it to the ground and rebuild it from scratch.
0: Yeah.
3: And I have the perfect persons or group of people to pay for it. The BC condo developers who are getting bailed out. They can take that profit money and they can pay for it.
0: I was trying to figure out how. I was like, I'm smart. I'll figure out a way to weave that in. You beat me to the punch, my friend. Thank you very much. That was a great that was a great conversation. But yes, look, today's a good day because it shows that, if we have a leader who wants to do something, he's going to do it. On this file, it's something we need. It's not going to change the world, but it's going to change how we see our leader and how we project ourselves around the world. So thank you. When we come back, I'm going to have a great chat with Chris Chape, a great friend of the show. Got lots of stories to get into, so don't go anywhere. This is the Ben Mulroney Show.
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8: 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Is it stolen? 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
1: Well, it's Friday, and I love the sound of my own voice. So I very much enjoy segments when it's just me and myself and I having a little chat amongst ourselves to the benefit of the country. I see the look of revulsion on Intrepid's face. But every now and then, me, myself, and I want to take some time off. And so that's why we've got my good friend Chris Chapin joining us, political commentator and a managing principal at Upstream. Chris, tell us what Upstream does.
2: We are a public affairs agency based here in Toronto.
1: And so what sort of public affairs are you got your fingers in?
2: Sometimes it's the dirty L word, which we are lobbyists. But we help companies and organizations navigate the backward worlds that is government in this country.
1: Give me an example of something you worked on. Maybe not now, maybe not a current file, but give me an example of something you worked on that was just, you look back, you say, yeah, that was cool.
2: You know, I think one of my favorites, Ben, is right at the beginning of the pandemic, we had been doing some work with a bunch of the restaurants here in the city for completely other reasons. They were obviously all forced to pivot and move to takeout. And I mean, if you've talked to any of them, it was an incredible strain on their business model. They no fine restaurants, yeah. Nice restaurants in this city were designed to, you know, serve a steak in a takeout container.
1: Yeah.
2: But one of the things we helped work with them in the province of Ontario on was change the liquor laws that, right. You know, we now see still to this date that allows bottle shops in restaurants. And
1: yeah.
2: It really was a lifeline for not just restaurants in Toronto, but across the province. And that's something I think every time I see one of those bottle shops, I look back and kind of give a smile thinking we had a little bit to do with that.
1: Well, then I thank you because that kept me alive.
2: I think all of us, let's be honest.
1: Okay. So it's really funny when you see a two almost identical stories popping up simultaneously. Yesterday we were talking about the noise complaints around Rogers Stadium. And no matter what they do to mitigate the sound, the people in the Downsview area of Toronto are complaining about the sound from these concerts of 50,000 people descending on their neighborhood to see a massive outdoor concert. And so now we're talking additional noise mitigation, and there's possibly fines if the concerts go too late and all that stuff. And then fast forward 24 hours and almost the same story, but this time Calgary and the Stampede. This one's a little different though, because you've got the premier, you've got Pierre Poilievre, and you've got the mayor of the city of Calgary chiming in. What do you make of this story? I didn't even set it up. If you can, give us a sense of what this story is about.
2: Well, I mean, I think it's, you know, neighbors and local residents that are stressed out about the noise that these concerts produce. And it's a balancing act, right? Yeah. You've got the city council in Calgary, where the rural city councilors don't really mind because it's not a nuisance to them. And then you've got the downtown city councilors that are around the Cowboys tent. And if nobody's been to Stampede, and I'm guilty of this, I'm very excited. I'm heading out there next week, and I plan on going to a concert at Cowboys. So I guess I'm part of the problem here, Ben. But it's, you know, it's a music festival that they set up. It used to be on this Calgary Stampede grounds. The city and Cowboys reached an agreement years ago to move it to a parcel of land downtown Calgary.
1: Yeah.
2: The only problem is, like every city, Calgary started building condo towers, and now you've got a bunch of residents that are concerned about the noise levels. It's not dissimilar to the decision to kind of plunk down Rogers Stadium in the middle of a growing, you know, increased yeah. density condo area north of the city here. And so it's just your classic battle between, you know, downtown residents and something that unfortunately drive, you know, for their case and for the residents' case, it drives a lot of economic success into the city of Calgary. And it seems to be doing the same thing at Rogers Stadium here in Toronto.
1: Meanwhile, they have a fairly new mayor in Calgary, in Jeremy Farkas. Mm-hmm. And I had the chance to interview him when we were in Calgary last. And, you know, he told me when he got elected, he did not have a strong mandate, right? I believe he didn't get a huge tsunami of support. And so, you know, he's trying to build that support as he goes. And so I think he had enough of people pointing fingers at the city as if the accusation was the city was against fun. And so I want to play a little bit of Mayor Farkas stepping in front of a camera and taking to social media to set the record straight as he sees it.
3: Thousands of Calgarians raised their concerns. And just like when we repealed blanket rezoning, The city chose to listen to the people rather than answer to the money. The second piece of bullshit is that Calgary's rules suck compared to everywhere else. In fact, the changes are modest. There's no change on the weekends at all. But on weeknights, concerts now need to wrap up by about 12:30 a.m. Even with this change, it means that Calgary still allows outdoor music later than anywhere else in North America.
1: Listen, live music or in concerts until 12:30 in the middle of the week. I wish we had that here. So I don't know what they were. I don't know what people are expecting because you do still have to run a city. And so it feels to me like this is a pretty good balancing act. No,
2: when I first saw this story, I bit Ben. I saw Danielle's comments on Twitter and I saw Polyev's comments and I thought, oh, this seems ridiculous. Like the classic, a city council doing something that, you know, the fun police stepped in.
1: Yeah.
2: And then you read the details about it. And the more I thought about it, I remember being at Stampede last summer. And talking to somebody who was staying in a hotel fairly close to McSweeney's, and they just looked, or not McSweeney's, next to the Cowboys Stampede ground, and they looked so exhausted because they said it was just, it kept them up all night. Like it at the end of the day, certainly on weeknights, it is the downtown core. It's like having a massive music festival at, you know, the corner of Bay and Bloor. Like you're going to have some pissed off residents who are just trying to get to sleep. And don't get me wrong, I think they all recognize that the Calgary Stampede is incredible for the city of Calgary. It is the city of Calgary. They're synonymous with each other. Their football team's named after it, for God's sakes. That, you know, but there's got to be a balance. And I think when you read into the deeper side of it, you think what the mayor's pushed back on in terms of the actual time that these concerts actually run till.
1: Yeah.
2: I think they can strike a balance. I think the solution is move it back to the Stampede grounds. There's tons of space there now.
1: Tons of space.
2: Like the logical
1: thing. Yeah. Tons of space there. Yeah. And they've got a lot of space. I think they're building at least one new hotel on the grounds. They've got that incredible addition to the convention center, which is just absolutely glorious. Move it back there and have the concerts go till 2 a.m. But you're right. The economic generation of something like this cannot be denied and it cannot be minimized. And the same goes for Quebec City with the Festival d'été de Québec, the summer festival. It is, I don't know if you've ever heard of it or gone, but on the Plains of Abraham, it is, they have the world's biggest outdoor stage. And it is a festival unlike any other in that they sell general admission ticket bracelets that pays for all the artists, right? Because those are like a few hundred bucks and they sell 150,000 of them. So that pays for all the artists, and then everything else that they make through advertising and partners, that's gravy on top. And I brought my friend my final year that I was working in TV. I brought him to EDM night, and we went to concert after concert after concert, and then there was this late night concert that Loud Luxury was doing. And so we hung out with them. Then I said, I got to go back to the hotel because I've got to work tomorrow morning. He stayed out for another 3 hours. He was comatose, absolutely comatose. And I was thinking, what about the people who live around there who don't like EDM?
2: Yeah.
1: But I think they recognize that this pays the bills in a lot of ways. So they're going to live with it for a few days.
2: We can't shut these things down. You know, I think you have to strike a balance. It's not easy. I think we probably live in a world now filled with X or Twitter where everybody can rush and cry foul. These festivals are so important, not just for the economic success, and we've talked about that, Ben, for these cities, but it's just like, it's the cultural fabric that makes living in Quebec City or Calgary or Toronto such a cool and enjoyable place to live, because we're lucky enough to have these festivals and we're lucky enough to have these, you know, incredible artists come and perform in our cities.
1: Yeah.
2: I don't think we should ever take that for granted. And I think it's very easy to, there's a lot of people that live downtown Calgary that would prefer the noise turns off at 9 o'clock at night and, you know, the lights go out and everybody leaves them alone. Like that's just not realistic.
1: All right.
2: A vibrant city.
1: We're going to take a break. When we come back, why isn't the Gordie Howe Bridge open yet? My favorite, there's a Lutnick involved, I can promise you that. And we have an update on the call to prayer in Regina. That's next on the Ben Mulroney Show.
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1: Welcome back to the Ben Mulrooney Show. And hello, I'm your host, Ben Mulrooney. And say hi to Chris Chapin. He's kind enough to stick around and have a chat. Chris, what are you up to today?
2: As soon as we are done, I'm going to pack the car up, and my wife and I are going up to see her parents north of the city. So it's going to be nice. Going to get out of downtown Toronto for a nice weekend.
1: Good for you. Good for you. Well, listen, in downtown Regina, people might have been surprised when they heard a Muslim call to prayer. They tested it last week. Yes. And it was going to be tonight. We are now hearing it hasn't been confirmed, but it's going everywhere now. The story is out that the mosque received complaints and threats, and now they're suggesting that the call to prayer has been canceled. We talked about this on the show earlier this week. If you want to go see what my thoughts were on that, just head over to our Instagram or our YouTube. Chris, this when this story first came out, there were certain people who minimized its importance and minimized its significance, and also tried to liken it to things that it is not like. They tried to say it was like a bell tolling. They also said, it's like a noise bylaw thing. And so they checked all those boxes. It's like having a concert for a street party. It is not. It's 2026. And if you say you don't know why this is different in 2026, you're being deliberately obtuse.
2: Yeah, absolutely. I saw your clip earlier this week, Ben. I thought you nailed it from your perspective. This was always going to be incredibly controversial.
1: Yeah.
2: And I think anybody to think it wouldn't be is out of their mind. To think that, you know, and it's not just a Canadian thing. It's just, we don't have this. This doesn't exist in our country. We don't have religious calls to prayer
1: to be fair, there are certain cities that do allow it, but I don't think we should allow it at all.
2: No. I mean, that I didn't guilty. I wasn't aware anybody in this country did it. I would find it so unsettling anywhere. And it's there's no religious denomination that I think it would be appropriate. My first thought when I saw this story was, you know, okay, a church bell. But you're like, okay, no, the church bells ring every hour on the hour, right? It's like an old clock tower. That's not what they were designed to be. They were never designed for a call for Christians to come to a church and pray. I'm disappointed that it's come to threats towards the mosque that shut this down. I think anybody should have been able to say, this is just not something we do in Canada, no matter what your religious denomination is, and stopped it from ever getting to the point where the mosque itself got threatened. I've got a lot of friends in Regina. I remember when I first saw this story earlier this week coming out, I said, how in the world did this get to a place where this is even something that was being tested, yet alone going to come to fruition?
1: And here's the thing. I'm going to ascribe motivation here. I don't know these people, but I have to assume. I think these were people, agenda-driven politicians who want to do something, and they didn't care, and they didn't think of the broader context, and they've now made matters worse, because had they asked anybody with half a brain, they would have predicted all of this. You're going to do this. It's going to lead to threats, and then then it's going to get canceled or. The community suffers. Now the community believes that there are racists in the midst, that there is Islamophobia in the midst. And you can look at it that way. It's fair to look at it that way. I think the more accurate thing to say is there was pushback because people felt that that a space that is common for all was being taken over. That's it. And I'll say this last thing, and then I'll pass the mic to you. This is not essential to the religion. This is a social construct. It's a reminder to then do your religious duty, but it is not the religious duty to have the call to prayer. So, as far as I'm concerned, that should be the end of the conversation.
2: Yeah, I completely agree. I think I'll go one step further than you. I think there were politicians and those that knew exactly what they were doing. Yeah. I think there's some that are a little too activist for my liking that know that doing these kind of things will spark the exact debate they want to have. They want to turn this into being a racism issue, an Islamophobia issue. And it was just a common sense issue. Yeah. Like, we don't do this. I'm sure. Are there probably some Islamophobes in Regina? Probably. There are probably Islamophobes everywhere.
1: Yeah.
2: But is that what I think is causing this pushback? No, I think it was just common sense. We don't do this for any religious denomination, you know, in a city like Regina. And we don't expect this to be allowed. And I think there are, unfortunately, far too many politicians that like getting into these culture identity wars. And hopefully, you know, you're right. The problem is, I think there's a lot of, you know, great people in the city of Regina of the Muslim faith that are now getting targeted over something they never asked for.
1: Yeah, no, I absolutely. Yet again, in an attempt to socially engineer a utopia, we are now in a worse place than we were before this entire feudal exercise started. Let's get to another futile exercise, or at least that's how it feels. We built a bridge that we can't use. Canada assumed all the cost of the $6.4 billion Gordie Howe International Bridge. We assumed the cost. We built the whole thing. We even used American steel and American workers to keep the Americans happy. And despite all that, it still hasn't been open because Commerce Secretary Howard Lutnick wants to renegotiate the deal for a larger share of toll revenue. What? I don't know what to do. What do you think, man? This is small potatoes. This is small ball. What's he doing?
2: It's Donald Trump 101, unfortunately, Ben. I'm getting so sick of it. It's so sad to see. It's almost so symbolic of how bad our relationship has gotten with the United States that you've got, you know, his henchmen stepping in. And that's what I think Lutnick is. He's just like his bully stepping in to tell us we can't open a bridge we paid for that the state of Michigan desperately wants open because it's good for their economy. And it's just like what this relationship's become. It's like they're the big schoolyard bully and we just have to take it. And I think you're seeing Canadians respond accordingly. I haven't been down to the States in ages. Okay. I don't have any plan to go back anytime soon. So I think it's unfortunate. It pisses me off. It's such a symbol of what was such a great relationship. Even the name being named after a guy, you know, that played and has ties to both of our countries and was such a symbolic figure. And we can't figure this out just simply because what they want more money. It's like, no, you did it because your donor came and cried to you and said, we're going to lose our monopoly on this bridge access and nobody's going to take the ambassador anymore or far less frequently, instead choose the new shiny one that the two states, you know, the province of Ontario and the government of Canada and the state of Michigan built. It's just, I'm getting so tired of this. Unfortunately, I don't think anything's going to change for at least a couple of years as long as the president's in the White House.
1: And I don't understand because I think we're keeping the tolls until we get paid back and then we split the stuff. And it was agreed upon. Like there are signed contracts here. It's exhausting. Well,
2: everything's been agreed upon, right? Like it's like our free trade deal. Who cares? This deal to open up a bridge that you guys spent billions on. Who cares?
1: Yeah.
2: We want what's best for America. Screw the Canadians. It's just getting so, I'm so over it.
1: Yeah. And meanwhile, we've got Mark Carney. Listen, I think he did a good job on 24 Sussex today. But the big prize, the shiny brass ring, that's a CUSMA renegotiation, and does that start July 1st? Is that what it is?
2: Maybe. I don't know. Who knows? Your guess is as good as mine, Ben.
1: Oh my goodness. All right. And are you going to watch the Pride game today? The Egypt versus Iran? Because did you hear the latest that they're claiming they may walk out, they may walk off the pitch if their teams are quote subjected to LGBTQ contraband or something. I don't know what subjected means. I don't know if it means they see it or if it means it's thrown at them, but I don't know what happens if two teams just decide they're not going to play. That could be very interesting.
2: It could be very interesting. I'm not sure what to expect.
1: All right, Chris Chapin, you have a great weekend with your in-laws north of the city. Thank you very much. And we'll talk to you soon.
2: You too. Take care, Ben.
1: All right. Oh, look at that. It's the end of the hour. Well, just a reminder, if you want more BMS, we put out a podcast every day. You can find our content on X, on Instagram, on YouTube.
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30: From the National Newsroom of the Canadian Press, I'm Lisa Laporte. Foreign Affairs Minister Anita Anand says Canada will look to expand its humanitarian support for Venezuela following this week's rare double earthquakes that have killed at least 920 people. Local officials say more than 3,300 others have been injured, while an estimated 51,000 people remain missing. Anand reiterated Friday that Canada is providing $5 million in humanitarian aid to support emergency relief efforts.
31: The situation in Venezuela is absolutely horrific. And in addition to supporting Canadians, we want to support the Venezuelan people.
30: Anand also says the federal government is working with its mission in Colombia to help the roughly 800 Canadians registered in the area. A Nanaimo, BC homeowner says his family is being harassed by teens taking part in a social media challenge that involves aggressively kicking the doors of strangers' homes. Marty Peters says teenagers have been targeting his home since last August, with more frequent and aggressive incidents in recent months. Peters says some neighbors are taking measures into their own hands.
32: I can say with a great deal of certainty, any of the neighbors that know my situation are keeping stuff at the front door. So if somebody's kid comes home with a dent in their head or a black eye, you know, that's the, that, I mean, it's potential that these kids are going to get injured in the process being idiots.
30: Police say there have been at least 10 reported instances of door kicking, with most of the suspects believed to attend a local high school. A California appeals court has upheld a 2022 rape and sexual assault conviction against Harvey Weinstein. The decision came one day after prosecutors in New York dropped their case against Weinstein after the accuser in the case said she couldn't bear to testify again at a fourth trial. Heavy rain is being reported in western Japan as two tropical storms approach the country. The Japan Meteorological Agency says both were expected to reach the Tokyo region Saturday while dumping heavy rain. And the CN Tower marked its 50th anniversary on Friday with locals and visitors invited to commemorate the landmark that has defined Toronto's skyline for a half a century. Jo Lalonde has lived in Toronto for many years and says she goes to the top of the tower about once a year.
4: Everyone here is so lovely. It's just such a reminder of how wonderful people are. Everyone just is so positive about the art, and it's always a great experience here.
30: The CN Tower officially opened to the public on June 26, 1976. This is the Canadian Press. In sports, Whitehorse-born Gavin McKenna is the newest member of the Toronto Maple Leafs. The team selected the 18-year-old winger with the first pick in the 2026 NHL draft in front of a cheering contingent of traveling fans.
7: It feels good. I love those fans already, and it's one of the most passionate fan bases out there, so I'm looking forward to getting started, and I can't wait to see what the future holds.
30: Meantime, the Vancouver Canucks took Caleb Malhotra third overall. The Calgary Flames picked Carson Carroll sixth overall. And the Winnipeg Jets took Vigo Bjork eighth overall. The Toronto Argonauts defeated the Saskatchewan Roughriders 40-34 in CFL action Friday. The Texas Rangers edged the Toronto Blue Jays 5-4 in the major leagues. And Belgium overcame a slow start at the World Cup to advance to the knockout round with a 5-1 win over New Zealand Friday night in Vancouver. Belgium finished atop Group G. From the Canadian Press, I'm Lisa Laporte.
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9: Hello and welcome into The Last Show, a program where you'll definitely learn one or two things and you'll definitely lose one or two brain cells along the way. We're going to have a lot of fun tonight. We got a great lineup. Here's some of what's coming up on the show. We've spent years asking what smartphones are doing to children. In about 10 minutes' time, we'll ask this more curious question. What if it's parents who should put their smartphones down? If mom or dad are glued to the screen, what does that do to a child? Then after that, what if zombies, vampires, every monster you've ever feared late at night were really mirrors? Mirrors into yourself and mirrors into society. What can we learn about monsters? And are monster stories, monster tales, actually trying to teach us something about ourselves? We'll dig into that halfway through the hour. Also, zombies. Anyway, those are some of the topics for the show tonight. There's going to be more, but let's dive in. Who is a good negotiator? Well, some might assume that men have an edge at being better at negotiations when compared to women. But if that is true, why does this new research show that women get the same results as men at the negotiation table while leaving everybody feeling better afterward? Let's dig into this with Dr. Charlie Townsend, an organizational behavior researcher at Cornell University who studied this. Charlie, welcome to the show.
10: Thank you. It's great to be here.
9: So negotiations, I think the stereotype is they're blood sport. They're aggressive.
10: Yeah.
9: And there's also this stereotype that men are somehow better at it.
10: Mm-hmm.
9: Walk me through what kind of the research said about who's a good negotiator before you started looking into it.
10: Yeah, yeah. So before we started looking into it, a lot of the work on gender negotiations had really focused on economic outcomes, like you're highlighting, you know, who's getting the best deal. What we were interested in is, you know, negotiation success isn't just about the deal that you're getting today, but who wants to work with you tomorrow. And so we thought this was a really interesting question. And that's why we wanted to, you know, delve into this further. We've seen a lot of work focusing on, you know, women's potential shortcomings in a negotiation, aligned with that stereotype, and we wanted to understand where women might be excelling in negotiations.
9: That's interesting. So maybe an example would be like you want to get the best possible price in a real estate deal or something. You get it, but everyone hates you afterward because of the way you behaved. The next deal, you're not going to get a great deal, something like that.
10: Yeah, exactly. I think, you know, negotiations broadly, these are discussions or conversations between, you know, two or more people trying to figure out an ideal outcome that's kind of beneficial for everyone. And so often the relationship is really important. You want to build lasting relationships. You can think about repeat business that you want, long-term contracts. And so it's really important to build that relationship.
9: So I'm hearing what you're saying about the importance of building lasting relationships after negotiations, and I'm seeing it. Mm-hmm. Let's talk about the actual results, comparing how women and men are just on their face in a regular negotiation without even thinking about the future.
10: Yeah, so in the negotiation data, we were looking at a lot of... First, we looked at students who were negotiating an MBA course, which was really interesting. And they're rating each other on how they're performing at building trust, fairness, communicating, listening. And then we took this to a variety of different domains. So we looked at this online as well. You know, are women still having this kind of relational advantage, even when their counterpart doesn't even know their gender? So it's not, you know, due to stereotypes or assumptions that we're making about our partners. And so we're seeing this effect persist. And then we looked at this, a variety of different outcome measures. Do you want to negotiate with them as a teammate, a counterpart? Again, because these assumptions, we wanted to test whether, you know, do you want to negotiate with them again as in a contentious negotiation or a cooperative? We have found across all these domains, people were wanting to negotiate with women on average more in these future negotiations than men.
9: So people walked away happier when they were negotiating with women. Did they end up getting the same deals in the individual negotiations? Better deals, worse deals?
10: Yes, I think that's really important, and I'm glad you asked that, because I think a lot of people might assume, okay, maybe my partner could like me more if I gave them a lot of points or I gave them a really good deal, and then that's not an advantage to me, right? You're giving up something. There's some kind of likability penalty. But what we're finding is that men and women are performing equally well economically, but women are also additionally having this kind of interpersonal advantage. Their partners are liking them more despite getting the exact same deals.
9: At the core of all this, I think we can even put the gender differences aside. What are the negotiation habits that women are showing that, like, men can learn from?
10: What we were able to do was we had all these negotiation transcripts, because we think we had a similar question. Okay, if the women are doing something differently in the negotiations, what can we all learn from, right? That the certain behavior that's happening. And what we found is we were able to use an LLM to categorize each of the different behaviors. So you imagine someone sends a message back, you send an offer, that would be coded as someone sent someone an offer. Someone rejects the offer, that is coded as someone rejected the offer. What we found is that women were accepting offers more than men in the negotiations. So something about being the one to accept the offer made your partner feel really good. So you can imagine you're going back and forth in negotiation with someone, you feel like you've reached a good deal, and they tell you, okay, accept your offer. You feel really good as a negotiator. You're like, yes, like, they're accepting my offer. And it makes everyone feel positively about the negotiation. We also did additional tests to, you know, make sure women weren't accepting offers earlier than men or later or at different times or worse offers. And we found there were no differences. It's just the act of being the one to accept these offers that made their partners feel really good.
9: My dad always gives me this maybe horrible advice, saying that if everybody's mm-hmm. unhappy with a deal, then it's a good deal. I don't know if that's a good lesson. If people walk away from a deal feeling good, that doesn't mean they're getting, I don't know, secretly ripped off, does it?
10: Yeah, exactly. I like that you bring that up. But yeah, often, especially in the negotiation classroom, we want to teach students that you want everyone to feel good about the deal. Again, you want these long-term relationships. If everyone walks away feeling really unhappy, you're probably not going to want to negotiate with them again. And I think, you know, in an MBA classroom, we know what a good or bad negotiation outcome is. But when you're out in the world, you can only base your negotiation outcome on how you feel. So if you feel like that was a really good outcome, you'll never know if you could have gotten more money. But if everyone feels really positively, we would count that as a negotiation success.
9: Now, look, I don't do research in this area. I'm just some idiot with a microphone. But to me, this notion that women are worse negotiators than men, this kind of outdated notion, I don't know, seems just that outdated.
10: Mm-hmm.
9: Were you surprised when your results contradicted predicted that, or did you suspect these earlier studies maybe weren't done in a fair way?
10: Yeah, I mean, I can't really, you know, it's hard to speculate since a lot of these were done in the 70s, 80s. What we have seen in the literature and my work and some other work is that these things have changed over time. So women are now more likely to initiate negotiations than men. And that's often what people would point to as women, you know, a reason for women having disparate outcomes. And so we've seen, at least in more recent data, that, you know, this is really become outdated, right? Women are performing just as well. I can't speak to whether it was, you know, was or wasn't true in the previous data, but what we're seeing now is that women are performing just as well.
9: Now, is the takeaway when you go into a negotiation to really think about what's going to happen afterward, that you should want everyone to walk away from the negotiation table and happy about the outcome? Is that something we can learn from your research?
10: Yes, definitely. I think it's important to keep in mind that, you know, it shouldn't be the only focus. You should keep in mind, right, what kind of you're willing to accept, and so that you're not getting a worse deal. You wouldn't want to be kind of satisfied just in the negotiation. But I think it's often something people overlook. They're really focused on the kind of numerical deal and not enough on the relationship. Yeah.
9: Well, Charlie, I've really enjoyed the chat. Thanks for coming on the show. I feel like I'm already a better negotiator, something I was terrible at doing before. So thanks for talking to me.
10: Thank you. My pleasure.
9: Dr. Charlie Townsend is an organizational behavior researcher at Cornell University. Coming up after the break, we worry endlessly about kids who are glued to their phones, glued to their iPad, glued to screens. But what if that's not the only concern with technology? What if parents' screen habits change how they form relationships with their children? What if mom and dad's phone use is causing a problem for young folks? You're going to want to listen to this surprising new psychology research around parental phone use in a minute.
0: 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That's 1-888-505-6644. 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
9: We have spent years asking what smartphones and iPads do to kids when they're on them, worrying about them, the effect of being on a device has on a kid. But let's flip that script and ask a different question. What about parents who are on their smartphones? What does that do to their kids? Well, a new study says kids may be paying a higher emotional price than we realized if mom or dad are constantly on their phone. I'm here with Dr. Don Grant, a media psychologist and national advisor of healthy device management for Newport Healthcare to discuss this. Don,

0: kids' relationships, behaviors, and outcomes of their device use. And we know this, and this has been a topic of robust conversation, right? And certainly parents. Oh my gosh, my kids are always on their phone. But a long time ago now, about 10 years really, I had this thought, and I would love to say that it came from my own genesis of my brain. What happened was I was out in the wild, out in the real life world, and I started to see families, and I started to see parents with their kids. And I would see the kids trying to make a bid for their parents' attention, and the parent was on their device, and they just ignored them. I would see families at dinner, and everyone's on their device out at a restaurant. Simultaneously, I've worked with many more organizations. I work with a lot of different populations, but really my wheelhouse is adolescents, teens, and young adults. So we talk about the device behaviors a lot because it's one of my specializations. And the kids started saying to me, you know, okay, maybe I'm bad, Don, but my parents are worse.
1: Huh.
0: Really, Scooby-Doo? Tell me more, child. So they started telling me about how they were trying to get their parents' attention, and their parents just seemed like they were more interested in whatever they were doing on their device. Now, Pinterest that, and let's come over here. I'm a psychologist. So there's already myriad parental primary caregiver, and we say primary caregiver because we're being respectful that a lot of kids, you know, families are non-traditional sometimes, and a primary caregiver may not be the traditional mom or dad. So we call it primary caregiver, but really, mostly in the bell curve, it's parents. So there are already established behaviors of a primary caregiver slash parent that have been evidenced to unfavorably impact the attachment security bond with their child. I can see your face.
1: No, I'm just working through what you're saying, that like feeling like I have someone I'm securely attached to as a teenager, my parent, is very important, right?
0: Right. So put that on the Pinterest board. Let's quickly say attachment, because a lot of people don't know. Attachment to me personally and professionally is everything. Attachment is the bond that a parent, primary caregiver, has with their child. There are two types. There are secure attachment. Well, that sounds like what we would all want, right? Well, yes, because it is. There's insecure attachment. Insecure attachment is not good. So if a child has an insecure attachment bond with their parent, then it can lead to a lot of things that are not great for the kid. It can mean that the kid is really, their ego strength is low. They don't have the wherewithal or the ability to take risks. They'll struggle with relationships. They will have problems with interpersonal relationships also. It's a big thing. Attachment is a whole other podcast maybe. And there are people better than me that you could talk to about it. But What has been established is that there are some behaviors that can and have been shown can have a relationship with insecure attachment. Things like, and this is from the parent, things like mental health struggles, addiction, marital conflict, workaholism. There's a lot of behaviors.
1: When parents are distracted, you can have negative outcomes for kids. And what we're saying here is that phones are a huge source of distraction.
0: Well, we didn't know. Well, I started to look at this because I know about attachment. And attachment, by the way, David, is completely created by the perception of the child. And I've had in family work, I've had the parents saying, why are you complaining? I feel I'm a really great parent. And the kid doesn't really have that same ideology, whether it's true or not, because an attachment is absolutely generated by the perception of the child. So
1: it's their experience of it. It may not be exactly what's like. I've been at the table having dinner with my lovely, patient, wonderful girlfriend, partner, Miranda, and I'll be on my phone, and I know I shouldn't be. And we talk about this, and I'm not doing it all the time, but it might happen once every month. And she'll be talking, and I'll say, yeah, yeah, I'm listening, and I'm not. And I feel like, fine, whatever, we talk about it, she gets annoyed, I try not to do it, she does the same thing to me, we're adults. But a parent doing that to a kid, you know, that interaction of saying, yeah, I'm listening, when they're not, it seems like a small interaction, but things like that, can they have a real negative effect on a kid?
0: Yeah, and I don't know if your girlfriend listens to this, but you just admitted that you're not listening.
1: Once a month when I grab my phone at dinner, yes. I don't do it every day.
0: Okay, once a month. What you're talking about is actually tied to our study, and it's a good segue. It's called technoference. It's a real thing. And there are scientists and researchers who have looked at technoference and fubbing. Both of those mean basically choosing interaction with your device over engagement.

0: with another human being. So let's go back to our study. So I already knew that there were some of these behaviors that can and have been established to have an unfavorable impact on attachment security. So after listening to the kids and watching what was going on in the world, I started to think, could a parent's device use be a new modern one? Fast forward, Newport Center Healthcare Center for Research and Innovation was very generous and kind. I proposed to them my theory that it could, that this behavior could. And for the last 4 years, we have done two national studies testing my theory about this, meaning that a parent or a primary caregiver's device used at the expense of their child could cause some problems with attachment. And what happened to the outcome? Absolutely. It has such a significant relationship, David. There's things in stats about numbers and p-values. Just for the sake of being, you know, simplistic and not getting too much in the weeds and getting too geeky, what I'll tell you, we had to develop an instrument to test this, meaning assessment that the kids took, because there wasn't one. Then we had to do the studies. Every part of this study, David, from the development of the instrument all the way through to the study, came back with the most significant statistics ever. It's unbelievable.
1: I believe you. I hear what you're saying. I see the problem. If a parent is listening right now and they're thinking to themselves, oh my goodness, this is me. I'm constantly on my phone when I'm around my kid. Are there small habits they should change to make a big difference?
0: 100%. It's very easy. So we're not saying that you have to drop everything every time your child puts out a bid for attention, because sometimes it's not possible, especially since a lot of parents and caregivers work from home. And we're also, I don't know, maybe you're doing something that you can't stop doing because you're going to win that sweater on eBay and you're right down to the wire.
1: Of all the things to choose, why a sweater on eBay? But we get that people have their interruptions. Is it about choosing to spend quality time with a child when you don't use your phone?
0: Not necessarily.
1: What is it?
0: No, all it is, all you need to do is acknowledge the child. So be aware, be mindful if you're on your device around a child. All we are suggesting, it's pretty simple. If your kid extends a bid for your attention, just acknowledge it, affirm it. I see you, I hear you. And if you can't stop whatever you're doing on your device, just let them know that you see them and tell them, okay, I will get you as soon as I can. And then you have to follow up. You have to follow. You don't tell them you're going to come help them with whatever they're trying to be need help with and then just not do it.
1: Just a second, honey. Mommy needs to bid for a sweater on eBay. I will give you my attention in 2 minutes' time.
0: I'm going
1: to
0: win this sweater.
1: And then in 2 minutes, really give your child that attention.
0: That's it.
1: That's it.
0: As simple as that.
1: Don, it's been so fun having you on the show. Thanks for being here.
0: Thanks, David.
1: Dr. Don Grant is a media psychologist and a national advisor of healthy device management for Newport Healthcare. Just ahead, why do humans, no matter the place, no matter the time, keep on inventing monster stories? Well, we'll explain why after the break. Also, zombies.
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1: Monsters, the scary creatures we believe in. Here is a weird thought. Maybe they weren't created to scare us. Maybe they were created to explain us. So what does your favorite monster actually reveal about you? That's what we're going to dive into here with Dr. Emily Zarka, a professor at Arizona State University and writer and host of Monstrum. Dr. Z, welcome to the show.
23: Hello, thank you so much for having me.
1: So what is a monster? I know that seems like the most simple question in the world, but I feel like I don't know that I could give you a clear definition.
23: Well, everyone's definition does differ a little bit, but for me, a monster is any entity whose perceived deviance in form or function contributes to some kind of negative narrative surrounding them. And I use entity sort of very vaguely because that encompasses things like a poltergeist, which doesn't really have like a clear form, or it could be something as physical as Bigfoot.
1: Does every culture in the world across every timeline, I don't mean in the multiverse sense, I mean in like ages, 1,000 years ago, 10,000 years ago, do they kind of invent the same stuff? Are there a lot of parallels no matter where you look in the world?
23: We've always been inventing monsters since the beginning of time, and we've been telling stories, and I don't think it's going to slow down anytime soon. I think actually being human, part of it is making monsters. So we do see some parallels across the globe. Things like dragons or even, you know, like the hairy ape man in the woods seem to be two pretty obvious ones, but they can also get incredibly specific to just like one particular time or one particular place.
1: What's your favorite monster from any particular time and particular place? Or is that like asking like a violinist for a symphony what their favorite piece is? They can't give you one answer.
23: I'm going to give you a broad answer, the undead. So any kind of reanimated corpse, I'm a huge fan of. Again, that one's pretty universal, but there are some variations. The undead are what actually got me interested in monsters in the first place when I was a kid. So I hold them near and dear to my heart. I wrote my dissertation about the undead, and I did a whole documentary, Exhumed, about zombies. So They're my favorite one to talk about, and I think one of the ones that a lot of people can relate to, because death is something inevitable for all of us.
1: Good, and we're going to get to zombies in just a little bit. And I love that you have a whole career around zombies, but we'll get to that in a bit. Monsters, like, where do these ideas come from? Where do researchers think that humanity gets these ideas? Are they based in some primal fear, maybe, of death? Are they a function of our evolved imagination? Where do the ideas come from?
23: I think it's a combination of both psychological and physical factors. So monsters help us define the boundaries of things, right? So help us determine what it or who is good and evil, human and inhuman, right and wrong. So from a storytelling perspective, we need monsters to sort of function as the cultural like boundary markers that we can push against in a lot of ways. And that's something that a lot of people who create monsters do. But I do think there's also, again, the biological. We are not the apex creatures, because of our physical bodies. It's, you could argue maybe it's our minds, but I do think that something, again, like dragons or more like animal-based monsters does come from our fear of being hunted and stalked, our ancestors doing that.
1: Interesting. So like in our evolutionary history, we weren't the ones, you know, maybe if we were swimming in the ocean, our distant ancestors, yeah. There were sharks, or if we were in the woods, there were, you know, tigers, this kind of stuff.
23: Exactly. Or something like the Kraken, right? This like giant squid. We do know that giant squid exist. And obviously seafaring has always been a dangerous practice. So sometimes it would be easier to explain a lost ship by saying, you know, this giant monster from the beast came than something like human error. But I do think that still lingers today, right? Even something like the look behind, that idea of the prickle on the back of our neck when we're, you know, in the woods or it's dark. I think that that allows our imagination to run wild. So in some ways, I think monsters are always based on a little bit of reality, even as sort of obscure as they might seem.
1: When we watch like horror movies, sometimes like at the end of the movie, the answer is, oh, the danger or the answer was in you all along. And I want to take that lens and look at monsters. Like, what do they tell us about us versus just describing the creatures and learning from what they are?
23: I think they're actually little cultural snapshots of like the community that is discussing that monster or creating that monster. So I think that what monsters humans are talking about says a lot about our own personal desires and fears, sort of essentially what we want to promote socially at that time and what we want to sort of demonize as being othered, which, of course, when we get into that conversation, of course, we have to discuss that some monster legends actually did contribute to the very real deaths of real people, right? Who were maybe stigmatized or called monsters. And we even see that today. So I think it's always a good reminder that the construction of monsters doesn't have to be, you know, the tooth and nail clawed thing. It can be something that looks human.
1: Would witches be considered monsters? I assume the answer is yes. And then I think a classic one is the witch trials in the U.S., you know, yes. Back in what, 1600s?
23: Yeah. And even going back to, which one of my favorite things to talk about is people, the witch trials that were happening in the United States are actually different from the witch trials and werewolf trials in Europe that occurred a little bit before that, which I think is fascinating. And again, that sort of combination of werewolf and witch trial comes from, yeah, accusing people of being able to be monsters and control malicious sorcery, right? And part of that was like shape-shifting, which I think is really interesting in a lot of ways. So yeah, I mean, something like that is very obvious. And we're going to talk more about zombies, but going to zombies as well. The zombie that we see in pop culture that first arose in Hollywood, at least in the early 20th century, was a lot about the demonization of Black people. So we have like these very real world parallels to these seemingly very fantastical things.
1: That's very negative, and the stories are very real, and they tell us things and we can learn about them. But are there positive stories? Are there monsters? Are there legends of monsters where we root for the monster? They're kind of like a folk hero?
23: Oh, absolutely. There's tons of them. I mean, I think, again, Bigfoot or Sasquatch would be an obvious one. There are some, you know, stories of these, you know, mysterious people in the woods, you know, harming humans. But I think a lot of people also root for them. I know I identify a lot with like Frankenstein's creature, right? I think that we can, that's part of monsters, is we identify part of ourself in them. And sometimes, and that can be a positive thing. And sometimes that can be a negative thing. So yeah, by all means, I think that monster stories, you know, usually have some kind of hero as well, right? It's something that can vanquish whatever that evil is. And sometimes that is negative, but sometimes that is positive. I think something like the slasher genre is a really good example of this, right? We have sort of the final girl that became the final person. And I know for me, I actually grew up seeing those movies a lot as like educational of like what you should and shouldn't do. So very much in the same way we have, you know, monsters, about like, don't go into this, you know, lake because there might be something that's going to drown you. We're also teaching kids not to go into the water by themselves. So monster stories are as much instructive as they are entertaining.
1: So they're instructive. They reflect our culture. They can sometimes reflect in a negative way who we demonize. They can reflect heroic narratives. There are so many ways in which monsters teach us about ourselves. Are there any others that would surprise people?
23: That would surprise people. Again, the zombie, I think, is a relatively well-known one. So what people usually don't like to maybe acknowledge is that the zombie that we know of today wouldn't exist without the history of transatlantic slavery. But, you know, of course, it's become something much bigger and broader. And particularly in the 21st century, where we have, you know, the fast moving zombie, it's usually connected to some kind of, you know, bio event, or, you know, like the scientists doing something they're not supposed to be doing, which I think definitely reflects, you know, some of the fears we have of what's going on with our governments and what, you know, scientific advancements we are making.
1: Yeah, this narrative of like humanity goes too far with science and crosses some weird invisible line and then unleashes some awful disease, pandemic, weapon, portal to the unknown. This is a story that comes up, at least in popular narratives. Where does that one? Tell me more about that one.
23: Ooh, I don't know if I could like pinpoint one exact thing, because I think there's sort of that like nihilistic element of it pretty much all cultures. I do, of course, my PhD is actually in Gothic literature. So I know, speaking at least from the 19th century, when we had this vast industrial revolution, right? And, you know, changing things socially and culturally across the globe, we have, you know, more communication than was ever happening. It was more people were reading, we get information faster. We saw an influx in sort of these like sci-fi narratives. Speculating about what could happen if we go too far. But I think it goes back even further than that. Some of like the original like puppets and animatronics that were going on, you know, hundreds of years ago, we have these stories of, you know, them pretending to be people or, you know, be malicious in some way. So I think it's always hard with maybe the, besides like digital folklore, to like actually pinprick the exact moment something is created. And there are those instances, but for me, it's just as much about like, okay, well, why did we want to tell that story at that particular moment in time? And that's what my research looks at.
1: Okay, we keep talking about zombies. When we come back from the break, we're going to cover them. I'm here with Dr. Emily Zarka, a professor at Arizona State University and writer and host of Monstrum. Yeah, why do we keep inventing the zombie tale? And why are zombies looking so different depending on what movie and book you're reading? We'll discuss more of that with Dr. Z in a moment.
2: 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It's the best way to keep David humble in the comments. 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
1: Zombies, they're everywhere. TV, movies, books. But why is each individual zombie never the same as another one? It turns out the undead don't just eat brains. They can swallow up our fears, they can reflect politics, and they can even reflect anxieties about us being human. Let's talk zombies and a history of them here with Dr. Emily Zarka, professor at Arizona State University and writer and host of Monstrum. Okay, Dr. Z, welcome back to the show.
23: Hello.
1: You are a zombie expert, which is got to be like one of the greatest things to describe yourself as at a dinner party. Everyone's going around. They're like, oh, I'm a programmer. Oh, I'm an accountant. Oh, I work for an airline. I'm a zombie expert. That's got to be a fun one.
23: Yeah, I also gets a lot of raised eyebrows for sure. And people are like, well, how is that actually a career? But I'm here to say that you can chase your dreams, and talking about monsters and zombies can actually be a thing you do to make a living.
1: Well, let's actually talk a bit about Monstrum, the series that you're a writer and host of. Tell me about it, because it's such a great series. I love it so much.
23: Thank you so much. I call it my little Frankensteinian love child. It was an idea that I had when I was actually completing my PhD, and I was lucky enough that PBS took a chance on me in this truly monstrous idea, which was to pursue human history through the lens of monsters. When I pitched the show, I know I said I wanted to do for monsters what Anthony Bourdain did for food. So it's educational, but also about community. Trying to show, you know, that this is something, creating monsters, that we universally do and have always done, and that maybe we can understand each other a little bit more if we think about monsters.
1: I mean, when you say it like that, it sounds so obvious that, like, monsters are tales we tell within our community that get shared in our community. They can bond us together. They can create an outgroup of others. That can be the negative side. All of that aside, let's talk about zombies. What counts as a zombie? Because I feel like if I turn on one TV show and then another, the zombies are completely different.
23: That's very true. And they kind of come from very different traditions. So I would say a zombie is any human who's no longer at capacity to control their own bodily actions. Usually that takes the form of some kind of reanimated corpse. But that changed a little bit in the 21st century that, of course, we see sometimes that it's someone just infected with some kind of like brain parasite. I'm thinking like The Last of Us, for instance, right? So it's a kind of a more nebulous term, but I think when people think traditionally of zombies, they think sort of George Romero, Night of the Living Dead, you know, mindless, shambling zombies. But zombies actually have a much, much older tradition than that.
1: My platonic ideal are the ones in the music video for Thriller that do the weird dance.
23: Yeah.
1: But that zombie story, it does not begin with Hollywood TV. It goes much further back than that, doesn't it?
23: Absolutely. So the sort of true origins of the zombie, Z-O-M-B-I, is we can trace back to West African spiritual practices with this idea of someone's soul could be captured and used like maliciously. So to harm others or to kind of like take control of someone else's body. And through the transatlantic slave trade, when enslaved folks were, you know, held in what is now Haiti, generally, those people were looking for community. And we actually see the religion of Vodou evolve at that time. Then the Haitian Revolution happens, and those enslaved folks and this sort of new tradition about, you know, that includes the idea of being able to capture the soul and control someone's physical body moves to New Orleans and Louisiana. And then we get Louisiana Vodou. And both of those spiritual traditions still exist today and have their own definition of a zombie. So for Vodou, for instance, you don't actually have to be dead. It's all they believe that you can control someone's spirit when they're alive. But there is, of course, also the undead version where that soul has been captured and now allows control of the deceased body.
1: How do we go from there to like Hollywood narratives? Who were some of the early figures that promoted these stories sort of independent of the Haitian and Louisiana traditions and sort of mainstream them, I guess?
23: Yeah. Well, I think we kind of can't separate it because a lot of the first coverage that we have in the 20th century and, you know, English talking about zombies is coming a lot from reporters and military officials who were in Haiti at the time. And, you know, of course, they're trying to justify, you know, why this presence is happening, this, you know, government presence in an island that we should have nothing to do with, usually the United States, right? So we get like negative interpretations of the zombie coming back. And of course, it makes for a great film. So some of those early, you know, Hollywood movies like White Zombie, the first zombie that was actually on screen was a white woman. So I think that's, you know, something a lot of people don't know as well. And it's, I think, though, that part of the attraction to zombies in film is that they are very evocative. They're very creepy. But I think part of that comes from our own maybe inability or reluctance to discuss death and deal with, you know, bodies after death.
1: Is there something to be said for the way that it's you, it's your body, it's your embodiment, but completely transformed into some, you know, uncanny thing? Is there something to that?
23: Yeah. Absolutely. I think that there's that uncanny valley aspect. And I think for me, at least going back to the original zombie as well, what was worse than being enslaved in life is that the member of your own community enslaved you in death. So there's like a very real fear there. And we don't know what happens after death, right? So the zombie kind of gives us some maybe more frightening options of, you know, not being in control of fully control of our bodies even after death. And I don't know about you, but the idea of, you know, burying a loved one and having them come back would be terrifying, for just terrifying.
1: Well, I know about me, and yes, I would be terrified. Now, when we look at more modern movies like Last of Us and what is it, something, some number of days later, weeks later, months later, yeah, years later, it feels a decade, millennia later, who knows? They keep on adding new ones to that series. But these are more about like a fear of outbreak. Where does that enter in with the history of zombies?
23: Towards the late 20th and early 21st century, we see an influx in that type of zombie in actually video games first and then in film, where, yeah, it's some kind of bio agent either intentionally or unintentionally is released into the human population. So 20 Days Later is a great example. It's something called the Rage virus, right, that was accidentally let out and causes this huge pandemic. But if we think about what's going on in the beginning of the 21st century, we have an increase in terrorism. We have, you know, new chemical agents. There's more discussion of genetic modification. So, of course, that's kind of the hot topic and things we're naturally afraid of at the time. So we're going to sort of put that onto the body of the zombie. And I think that's what's really cool about monsters in general, is that they serve as these like intellectual safe spaces where we get to discuss our fears and maybe very real things happening at that moment in time in a way that seemed, you know, fun and, but it can still serve as like an emotional catharsis.
1: There's that theme of playing God again and the fear of it. Like if we take genetic experiments a little too far, or we take creating biological weapons a little too far, somehow humanity will have made this unknown fatal flaw and that'll be the end of all of us. This seems to come up as a theme.
23: It does come as a theme. And I think that's because that seems very real now. And I think that we, of course, are seeing an influx in zombie stories of varying kinds post-COVID world, right? Because that was a pandemic that, you know, the whole globe had to experience. And it was frightening in a lot of ways. And I know as someone who, of course, you know, studies this, that it was very strange to see the parallels between some zombie films and like what actually happened during COVID. So again, monsters can be instructional. But yeah, I think that that's part of it. And Recently, though, we've also seen more like nature-caused zombies, right? Something even like The Last of Us, where I think that's also very real to fears that we have right now about what we're doing to the environment and to our world. And, you know, is it not going to be a human sort of error? Is it going to be nature fighting back?
1: Yeah. And that narrative is that climate change somehow warms the planet. Well, we know how it does that, but then fungus somehow evolves to deal with the warmer climate and then infects humans, where if there was no climate change
23: or pollution, exposing, you know, toxic chemicals creates some kind of mutation. Yeah.
1: I remember when that particle accelerator, is it in Switzerland, CERN, whatever it was, the Large Hadron Collider, there were people protesting saying, if you accelerate particles too fast, somehow humanity will end, will have played with science too much. And there was people that were genuinely scared that it would cause the end of the world. It's sort of like that.
23: Exactly. And again, I think any kind of major scientific advancement we've ever had in, you know, the thousands of years of human history, we get those conversations. They just take slightly different shape.
1: Dr. Z, I've enjoyed this chat so much. I know the answer to this question because I simply love Monstrum, but where can people find it? How can they watch it?
23: Yes, you can find Monstrum on PBS's Storied channel on YouTube and also on PBS.org and the PBS app.
1: Well, Dr. Emily Zarka is a professor at Arizona State University and writer and host of Monstrum. Dr. Z, Emily, it's been a joy having you on the show.
23: Thank you so much for having me.
1: Just ahead, here's some advice for cat lovers. If you've had a bad day, you should hug your kitty. Now, just a second. Hold on. Scientists have found that trying to relieve your stress with your cat might backfire. That's right. A feline roommate might make someone's bad days worse.
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7: From the National Newsroom of the Canadian Press, I'm Lisa Laporte. Foreign Affairs Minister Anita Anand is calling the situation in Venezuela following two catastrophic earthquakes horrific. The rare double earthquake struck northern Venezuela 39 seconds apart on Wednesday. Officials said Friday the death toll had risen to at least 920 people, with more than 3,300 others injured. Anand says Canada is providing $5 million for emergency relief efforts.
10: But we are looking to do more in terms of humanitarian aid. And we are working out of our mission in Bogota. I've been in touch with my UK counterpart, Secretary Yvette Cooper, to see if there's an opportunity for us to work together in Venezuela.
7: More than 51,000 people are believed to be missing in Venezuela following the earthquakes. Bahrain is accusing Iran of launching a new drone attack against the island nation. This comes after the U.S. military launched overnight strikes against Iran over an attack on a ship in the Strait of Hormuz. A social media trend involving aggressively kicking the doors of strangers' homes has police across Canada warning of its potentially dangerous consequences. Nanaimo RCMP are the latest police detachment to caution residents about the door kick challenge. It has participants filming themselves kicking doors late at night to get a reaction out of homeowners. Reserve Constable Gary O'Brien says Nanaimo police have been dealing with it since early 2025.
11: And we have at least 10 documented cases where kids are showing up, kicking the doors late at night, scaring the bejeevins of the people inside, doing damage to the doors, then taking off. And in one or two cases, the kids have actually been chased.
7: Police say the trend could turn dangerous with the potential for injuries as well as criminal charges. Locals and visitors commemorated the 50th anniversary of the CN Tower in Toronto on Friday. It was built by the Canadian National Railway to solve a practical problem back in the 1960s when newly constructed skyscrapers were blocking radio and TV signals across the city. And a happy ending in the case of a missing giraffe in Texas.
13: Gracie the giraffe has been found safe and healthy, Texas authorities now say. Cedar Hollow Ranch had been searching for the animal since Monday, with her owner even offering a $5,000 reward for information that led to her safe return. But the manager of the ranch, Vic Jones, was able to locate Gracie by helicopter about 4 miles south of the ranch in Texas Hill Country. Gracie is a reticulated giraffe known for its rectangular spots and is estimated to be about 4 years old. Mike Dubusky, ABC News.
7: This is the Canadian Press. In sports, Whitehorse-born Gavin McKenna is the newest member of the Toronto Maple Leafs. The team selected the 18-year-old winger with the first pick in the 2026 NHL draft in Buffalo Friday. McKenna was asked about playing under the spotlight in an intense media market.
15: Pressure is a privilege, so when you go to a fan base like that and you do well, it's the best spot to be. I mean, you said it's the biggest market out there, so I'm confident in myself and I want to do good, so hopefully the fan base falls in love with me and it's a good time.
7: The Maple Leafs finished 28th in the overall standings last season. The Toronto Argonauts beat the Saskatchewan Roughriders 40-34 in CFL action. The Texas Rangers edged the Toronto Blue Jays 5-4 in the major leagues. And Belgium overcame a slow start at the World Cup to advance to the knockout round with a 5-1 win over New Zealand in Vancouver. From the Canadian Press, I'm Lisa Laporte.
0: A shared experience for the curious. 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
2: A lot of people get pets to deal with stress, to get a little love in their lives. But if you buy a cat, there's some new research says that that kitty might not do with your stress what you think it will. I am here with Dr. Cliff Redford, a certified veterinarian from the Veterinarian Certification Certifying Organization, probably. Welcome to the show.
3: That's what they're called. That's what they're called. Thank you.
2: Well, you're in Canada. I'm in the U.S. What is the veteran? Is it called the Veterinary Board?
3: No, and it's provincial wide, like it's not national. Okay. So my license technically, although I have the academics to work nationally and even most states and other countries, I still have to get like a temporary license or just an administrative license for different provinces. So the one in Ontario is called the College of Veterinarians of Ontario. Which sounds like the school, but it's not.
2: Is it a college?
3: No, because there's the college that I went to is Ontario Veterinary College, but the licensing organization is the College of Veterinarians of Ontario. I don't know. We're good with taking care of animals. We're not really smart in any other way, I think.
2: I think you need to see a marketing company, maybe. Get that name cleaned up.
3: I guess. I mean, the reality is the CVO, my licensing body, they're not, you know, in the business of marketing themselves.
2: No.
3: It's a monopoly. We have to be a part of them. We have to pay our dues to them. And, you know, when they call us and say, hey, someone put in a complaint, you screwed up. Guess what? We have to do what they say. So that's what they're there for. CVO.org. Is the website.
2: All right. This episode brought to you by, maybe, probably not. It's not.
3: Technically, if someone in Ontario is listening to this and they don't like what I have to say, they could technically put in a complaint. So, David, please, my license.
2: Dude, our listeners are going to complain about you right now. Okay, this is getting weird. Let's
3: talk about kitty cats and how dogs are much better than cats are.
2: Okay. A lot of people get pets so that their stress will decrease. People always say that. And
3: Is it true?
2: What does this new study say?
3: Yeah. So this new study out of the Open University in the Netherlands. That's a strange one. Open University? Open to what? Versus closed? I mean, surely they're closed some of the time.
2: The doors are always unlocked? I can just walk in there?
3: I get. Well, it's the Netherlands. They're probably safe, right? They wanted to test this theory, so they ended up creating an app where, hopefully they got permission, they would track you and a whole bunch of pet owners, and they would ping their device, which basically sends out a text multiple times a day asking the pet owner, how do they feel, how stressed are they, and are they currently or recently interacting with their cat or dog, and what are they doing? Mm. And what they actually found is when people are stressed out, the cats don't actually reduce their stress. Arguably, it may increase it.
2: I feel like when my girlfriend Miranda is stressed, the cat is also stressed. And they work each other up like people do. You know when you get two really anxious people validating each other's anxiety? I feel like that's my girlfriend and the cat.
3: Yeah, I walk out of the room when I find people like that. I don't have a lot of hair left on my head, so I don't need to be stressed out anymore. But what they recognized is that sometimes when you're interacting with your cat, because cats, they're kind of passive pets, right? Like when you're spending time with your cat, unless you're doing something with a lot of intent, they're just sitting on your lap and you're petting them. And that's very calming, right? But when you're actually trying to give them medication or brush them because they have mats or trim their nails or give them, these are all sort of examples that they talked about, give them a bath. Yeah, it's going to stress you out a little bit because the cats don't like it. Whereas the dogs, we've domesticated the dogs so much more that they allow us to do these things. But what I got from this study is that dogs are better at reducing your stress than
2: I know than you're cats a dog biased vet, you people out there. We had to move from a dog biased vet because they were mean to our little angel tomato.
3: Yeah. Is tomato an angel? I mean, you can't even get tomato to the veterinarian without giving it anti-anxiety meds.
2: It? How dare you call my cat an it? It's sir.
3: I get Lord. Sir. Sorry, you can
2: deity.
3: It sounds like Sir Tomato is causing a little bit of stress in your life. That's all I got to say about that.
2: Calls my pet an it. What kind of vet are we talking about here? In the College of Veterinary College Association.
3: College of Veterinary.
2: Sounds made up.
3: Yeah, it might be. It might be. But the bills that I send them, the money I pay is not.
2: You know, I feel like the work we do together. I really profoundly respect your opinion and knowledge about animals, like the actual stories we talk about. I treat you like an expert, but then between the stories, I say the meanest things. I'm like, you're a quote unquote a veterinarian. Sounds like a made up veterinary board. I hope you know that I love you and find you to be a great guest.
3: I really don't know where you're coming from on either side. I don't know if I'm going to be getting David Cooper or Mr. Hyde Cooper.
2: I feel like the banter I mean to you, and then the meat, the science, you know, we really learn from you. And I kind of like that combination.
3: So as a veterinarian, as a professional, as an academic, you respect me, but as a person, you don't think that highly of me.
2: And I assume you think the same of me.
3: Except you are not an academic. You are always a person, David. What does that mean?
2: I have a bachelor's degree. I don't know.
3: All right, let's talk about dogs with dementia.
2: Yeah.
3: This is very serious.
2: Yeah, okay? Back to serious.
3: A large percentage of dogs 11 years or older have a condition called cognitive dysfunction syndrome, CDS, which is basically dementia. And it affects their social activity. They forget things. It affects their sleeping patterns. They can actually become fearful and or aggressive to their owners. They lose some of their like house training behaviors. They can have accidents, things that, you know, you can understand happens when they get old. But there is a new sign that they have detected out of North Carolina State University, which is always open, I believe. And can you think of what the sign or symptom, the displayed change would be that may indicate dementia in your old dog?
2: Well, believe it or not, Cliff, just like you're a talented veterinarian, I don't know if I'm talented, but I did read the stories that we're going to go over, and I did read the studies. So, I read the, you know, summaries of the studies.
3: But you couldn't fake it for the sake of this.
2: Oh, I have no idea. Could it be their ears?
3: It is the strength, I can't even say it, the stride length of their thoracic limbs, their front legs. They basically take smaller steps when they're more affected by CDS, which kind of makes sense because, sure, there can be arthritis, there can be muscle weakness, there can be obesity, all these things, sensory changes. So if they have reduced eyesight, reduced hearing, it might affect the way the dog is walking. But they did this study with 88 dogs over many, many years, and they found that the ones that were later on diagnosed with CDS had a much more significant reduction in the stride length of their front legs. And the reason is the part of the brain that deals with cognition, memory, understanding, comprehension, also deals with what's called proprioception.
2: Oh, big word.
3: It is a big word. Proprio, I got to work on my R's, right? Proprioception. It's basically like coordination. It's when you're drunk and you do the roadside sobriety test and they say, close your eyes, touch your nose. How does your finger know where your nose is when you can't see it? Or vice versa. How does your nose know where your finger is?
2: The nose knows.
3: So that is all coordination. That is all spatial awareness. And it can get reduced when they have dementia, so they're a little unsure on the way they walk.
2: And so the takeaway here is for dogs that are dealing with doggy dementia, and this is another signal for veterinarians to be able to diagnose it and maybe you to be, you know, aware of it at home. Of course, talk to your vet before you make any medical decisions about your pet, but is that the takeaway here?
3: Yeah, the takeaway is talk to your veterinarian because there are some supplements, there are medications that can drastically reduce the progression and the symptoms of this disease. And also the other takeaway is don't let your dog drink and drive because they're going to fail the sobriety test.
8: Great, Cliff. Way to end it on that note. My mom has this friend who's British, and whenever she's on the phone with her, my mom has this fake British accent, and we always made fun of her. But in linguistics, there's this idea that your accent or your dialect can drift depending on who you're talking to. And it looks like monkeys do this with their voices. We'll tell you about it with Cliff Redford in just a few moments. I'm David Cooper, and the last show this is.
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0: Everything you didn't know, you needed to know. 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
8: All right, we're going to tell a quick story about my mom. She has this British friend, and when she calls that friend, she puts on this fake British accent. And we always made fun of her growing up. Frankly, it was hilarious. But this is something people do when you're around a friend, a family member, a coworker, someone in a different country, your accent, the way you speak, your voice can shift to match that person's voice. And the good news is we don't do it alone. Monkeys do it too. I'm here with Dr. Okay. I was really crescendoing there, Cliff. Go ahead. What did you want to say? I was going to introduce you in like 10 seconds. You couldn't let me finish.
1: I couldn't let you finish because you've been hanging around with the New Yorkers now that you're an American citizen. Congratulations. Oh. Hey, forget about it. And I figure I got to start talking like you. I got to butt in. I got to be rude.
8: Is that how it works? I guess so.
1: Have you found that your talking speed, some of your pronunciations have changed?
8: The Canadian raising, I think, is the most prominent feature. For those who don't know about linguistics, if you have no idea what that is, that's probably most people. When you say like about instead of about or whatever, or out instead of out.
1: Yeah, I've never been able to pick up on those

0: Give it to me. Give it to me. Give it to me.
1: There you go. There you go. Okay. So apparently not only humans, but marmoset monkeys start to adjust this tone they have called a trill, which is like a sure. I don't know. It sounded like Chewbacca. That was very good.
2: I think a trill is when you roll your R's, no?
1: I'm not sure.
2: Okay.
1: I'm not sure. And the marmoset monkeys, when they... What they did was they recognized these changes in these sounds, which I wouldn't be able to figure it out, but they're smarter than me when it comes to this. They have better ears. And so what they started doing is they would take two monkeys and pair them together, so an arranged marriage, let's say, and they would spend time together, and they would find that within a couple of months, within 2 months, their trills, their vocalizations towards each other, both changed. So it wasn't like one was the alpha vocalist and the other was the beta vocalist. They both made adjustments to each other and almost created a slightly different accent that was unique just for them too. And the researchers basically say this helps us see that there's some social interaction, and it bonds them to each other better. So the banter that you and I have, David, is very specific to just you and me. Mm-hmm. Please don't cheat on me by having the same banter with somebody else.
2: I would never.
1: Because I will know. And I'll be like, what accent am I finding on your voice? Who have you been talking to, David? Mm. What other veterinarian?
2: Wow. It's a whole new level of monkey infidelity.
1: There you go. We are but beasts and creatures and primitive men and women deep down inside. So they want to do more research. They want to do more research to see if it actually changes their oxytocin, which is like the love hormone, to make it so that they become more comfortable with each other when they change their languages. But this might be an indication that, one, your mom isn't just making up the British accent. It is a natural form of social comfort that she is making her friend be more comfortable. And I would also argue that there is no British accent when it comes to speaking English. That is the way the language sounds when you speak it properly, because it is the Queen's English.
2: What are you, some sort of, you know, UK nonsense? It's every dialect is valid. And every, like, Canadian English, American English, British English, South African English, it's all valid.
1: Yeah, I would argue it's not a dialect. A dialect means it's a change from the actual. It's almost another
2: language. All right, whatever you call it.
1: Whatever
2: regional
1: you call
2: variant,
1: it,
2: whatever you, Mr. Linguist here.
1: Apparently I'm a smart aleck as well. I think that's what we're figuring out from
2: now,
1: this.
2: I recently covered this story with Jesse Rogerson about whales in the Mediterranean.
1: Oh, okay.
2: He's our science expert, whatever. But essentially, they got like an East Coast, West Coast thing going on in the Mediterranean Sea. You know, you think of like, I don't know, Notorious B.I.G. versus, I don't know, Dr. Dre. You got your East Coast, your West Coast rappers.
1: Yeah, that's
2: exactly what whales are doing. I hope they don't have a rivalry.
1: Yeah, they're creating it's like a clan. They're creating different cultures where they have these cliques, these codas, and I think on the east the four cliques are very close together, and on the west side of the Mediterranean Sea, the cliques are much more spaced out.
2: Huh. I feel like people in Los Angeles and California, like they talk really slow, like totally surfing, you know, launch over at hella. And then people in New York are like, hey, what are you doing? I'm walking here. Mm-hmm. I feel like that tracks. East Coast, they speak faster.
1: It does?
2: Yeah.
1: I guess so. So are we copying the sperm whales, or the sperm whales copying us?
2: Well,
1: we don't know.
2: Deep question. It's just interesting that we think of our language, the way we communicate, is so different than animals, as if we're somehow not animals. I get that we have bigger brains. I get that we can make things like, I don't know, what can we make? Cars, airplanes, spaceships, computers.
1: Can you make a car? Can you make
2: a
1: computer?
2: I've done
1: all can
2: that.
1: You make a spaceship?
2: Yeah, make
1: a spaceship. That's the thing. We like to think we're smart, but it is a very small, small percentage that could actually make any of those things. We just know how to use them.
2: Yeah. We know that other smart people did it, right?
1: Yeah, that's right.
2: When I say and, we, I don't mean me.
1: And we're a part of that species, so therefore, yay, go team human.
2: I probably could. I mean, I do have a computer like a software engineering degree, and I do know

0: how like microchips work, kind of. I mean, I learned them 20 years ago. So I learned that 20 years ago. So theoretically, maybe.
1: I couldn't help you. All I could do is make sure that our food animals are healthy so that we don't starve.
0: I couldn't make a computer. What am I even saying? I can't even turn mine on. I can't even print. Okay. I have a computer science degree and I can't even print. So that's, I can't figure out my printer, dude. I don't know what's going on. Anyway, back to the original thing. We think of ourselves separate from animals, but then like even the way that we talk and interact with people, our distant cousins, the monkey, and our extremely distant cousins, the whales, do the same thing. Kind of amazing.
1: Yeah, we are so egotistical to think that we are so much smarter than, let's say, sperm whales. They don't have opposable thumbs, so they can't tie knots and create the wheel, but they don't need to because they can travel around the oceans and the seas without us. And I think we're going to find over the next handful of generations that a lot of these animals are a lot more intelligent than we think. They're just intelligent in a different way. So
0: check out Dr. Cliff's podcast. It is called Vet Life. Dr. Cliff's a veterinarian. He joins us most every week for vet talk or pet talk. Cliff, it's been a joy having you here.
1: Forget about it.
0: Oh, just ahead, everybody dreads getting a jury duty letter. But what if serving on a jury can help you trust the court and justice system more? Well, that's what new research found. Details in a moment.
2: Don't let the conversation end here. 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
0: Oh no, that letter comes in the mail. You open it up, you've been summoned for jury duty, a thing that a lot of people complain about. Okay, I want to talk about that, but I also want to talk about how folks don't really trust the justice system much. But there's a piece of research that found something kind of cool. When people actually serve on a jury, they tend to trust judges and trust the system a lot more. So why is that? Let's discuss it with Sean Patterson, a communication researcher at the University of Pennsylvania. Sean, welcome to the show.
15: Hi, thank you so much for having me.
0: So when you actually looked into it, people don't mind serving on a jury, or maybe it's still an annoyance, but it completely can reframe how they feel about the courts and the justice system. Is this what you sought to kind of figure out?
15: Yeah, I wouldn't say that people necessarily report enjoying serving jury duty, or that they, you know, they're happy that it happened. But we find that people who serve on juries have higher confidence in the courts, are more trusting of the judicial process, are more supportive of an independent judiciary, and are more likely to, you know, ascribe positive characteristics to the judges in those cases.
0: Interesting. Let's take a step back. You mentioned to me at the commercial break that while you were doing this study, you got a jury duty letter. Did you actually go? What was it like for you?
15: So I'm, you know, the one person out here in the world who's desperately hoping and praying that he gets put on a jury. And so, you know, I get the letter. I'm so excited. I get to the courthouse. I'm sitting there. I fill out my form. They take us to the elevator to take us up to the courtroom. And between the elevator and getting to the top, they settled the case.
0: It's anticlimactic.
15: And so we don't even get off the elevator. They take us back down. They hand us our $7 check for our day's service and send us on our way. And everybody else is like, yes, yeah. And I'm sitting there just like, well, how soon can I come back?
0: I wonder if they would have excused you if you're like, hey, I research how people feel about juries. I wonder if they would have said, no, you can't serve on a jury. You can't be non-biased or whatever.
15: Yeah, I'm probably the first filter point.
0: That's actually not the worst excuse. I can't be on a jury because I research them heavily. Anyway, okay, back to on topic here. Going in, people who've never served, what is often their view of the court system, of the justice system, of judges, of how it all works?
15: So we've, you know, baseline in the population, we've seen a general decline in trust towards the judiciary over the past few years. It's accelerated much more so in our views of the U.S. Supreme Court. So particularly after the Dobbs decision, public trust in the Supreme Court has declined pretty significantly. But we've also seen that start to trickle down to other federal courts and people's views of courts in their state. So, you know, these people who are about to serve on a jury for the first time are entering the courthouse with, let's just say, lower levels of trust than they probably had 10, 20 years ago.
0: So this show, it airs in Canada, one of the places it airs. Can you frame it a little bit for me for someone who doesn't know about what the Dobbs decision is and the ways in which folks mistrust the court a little bit?
15: So in 2022, the U.S. Supreme Court issued the Dobbs v. Jackson decision, which said that the U.S. Constitution, so the national constitution,
0: sure,
15: does not protect a woman's right to access an abortion.
0: Yes.
15: And so that decision then allowed all 50 states to set their own rules about who can and cannot access an abortion.
0: Got it. Okay. So general population, trust declining, you get that summons, you go to court. What ends up happening to a person when they actually observe the process, and how does it change how they feel about the courts?
15: So the key thing that happens when the key thing that makes jury duty work is that deliberative process of you actually implementing implementing justice through the jury, going there, seeing how these cases unfold, having an actual say in the outcome. It makes you feel like the system is working. You see how both sides operate in the courtroom, and it makes people just think that the process is more fair. We in addition to these effects that we see, that people, they trust the courts more, we also see that they become more engaged in their communities. They become more likely to vote. Serving on a jury and kind of seeing a government institution working has these spillover effects in a wide range of things.
0: And do you come to understand this by interviewing people before and after they serve in a jury? How do you test something like this, like in your research?
15: So other researchers have done interviewing juries before and after service. The way that we did it was we did a nationally representative survey of the U.S. population, and one of the questions we asked is, did you serve on a jury in the past 5 years? And so for those in our survey, we just compared those who said they hadn't served in a jury with those who had.
0: To me, one interesting thread of this, and maybe it's not even about courts, but it's that people kind of like may not trust their government's institutions until they actually participate in them. And the lesson, the takeaway is like, actually, hey, participate, vote, get involved. And then you'll come to think these things that you don't trust, or you'll understand how they work, and you might get more trust in them. Is that a fair takeaway? I know you only specifically research the courts.
15: I would add participate in them and see them working as they were designed. So that's the thing. Like when you go to the courthouse, it is a very regimented process. It's very structured. It's very formal. And they talk, part of that training that you get as a would-be juror really hammers home the importance of what you're doing there. And kind of seeing these institutions work and work well, that will make you, feel like they're actually working.
0: And what would you want to tell people who, when they get that letter in the mail, they've never gone to a court and they think to themselves, oh, no, I don't want to do this. I got things to do. What would you want to say to the average person who's never been on a jury and they have a negative view of the whole operation?
15: I think everybody would benefit from this process. It shows how to deliberate constructively, how to disagree productively. It's going to give you a toolkit to make you a better citizen and to make you a better member of the community. Serving on a jury is your way of contributing to all of those values that we want from our government.
0: I just got U.S. citizenship. I'm a Canadian, and I'm going to register to vote soon. And I know that once I do that, I'm on the list for the courts to pick me. And I was talking to my girlfriend about this, and I was like, oh, I don't want to do it. I don't want to be summoned. I don't want to take a day off of work, all that. And she said, actually doing this is like a fascinating experience. You get to learn about people, your fellow jurors, you get to learn about the judge, the courts. When she convinced me that it was actually something that could be a lot of fun, and I think people don't think about it. They just kind of default to, oh, this is going to be a waste of time. And so the fascinating nature of just like observing how it all works, but also what you're telling me, that you may actually get more trust in like a fundamental institution in society, seems like we shouldn't be sighing every time we get a summons.
15: Yeah. And, one of the problems that we talk about in the paper is actually, there's been a big decline in the number of people who are serving on juries. Fewer trials go to jury, fewer people are getting called. And so fewer people are actually getting this experience. And so it's probably not the big contributor to why we're seeing a decline in trust in the courts overall, but it is kind of contributing in some small way to this bigger decline.
0: what's the solution to that? Like convincing prosecutors not to settle? Like, I mean, or is that too big a question for the time we have?
15: I would say that's probably too big of a question for us. But, you know, our solution is that, you know, there are other ways that we can see these institutions working and working well. And, you know, a lot of courts around the country do things like mock trials and bringing kids to the courts to see proceedings. And, you know, you recently became a citizen, naturalization ceremonies, things like this that allow the public to get into the courts and to see them operating well. These are the types of opportunities that are going to build trust back in those institutions.
0: Sean Patterson is a communication researcher at the University of Pennsylvania. Sean, this has been a great chat. Thanks for joining me.
15: Thanks so much for having me.
0: Just ahead, is your romantic partner making your stress levels better or worse? Well, the science can answer that question. We'll tell you how in a moment.
2: 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It's the tastiest sounding domain on the internet. That's lastshow.pizza.
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0: Brilliant guests, better conversations, and zero pretension. 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
1: When life gets tough and things get stressful, some couples seem to bounce back while others stay rattled for a long time. A new study suggests the secret might not be the stress itself. The secret to working through adversity is how partners respond to it together. Let's discuss it. What does this all mean? We're here with Robert Paul Juster, who is a neuroscientist and psychiatry professor at the University of Montreal. Rob, welcome to the show.
2: Hi, David. Thanks for having me.
1: So what do we mean by stress recovery?
2: Yeah, that's a great question. I mean, a lot of words are thrown around: resistance, resilience, recovery. So basically what we do in my work, in my lab, is we bring people into our lab to stress them out.
1: I love that. What does that even mean?
2: Yeah, it's a good question. I mean, I spent my career stressing people out and collecting their spit. We do this because it gives us an indication of how they respond to stress, and that provides us information on their risk of developing physical and health conditions. So in this literature, generally men produce more stress hormones than women. That's a finding we see a lot in our work, but women respond on questionnaires being more stressed out to stressors than guys. So is this a sex difference? Is this a gender difference? Who knows?
1: Okay, so you bring people in your lab, and what about couples? How do you test them under stress?
2: Great question. So they come in as a couple, and we ask one of them randomly to support the other while the other one is exposed to the stressor. And what we found in this research about 30 years ago was that there's a very big gender difference between the nature of support. So in general, males will benefit a lot more from being in the presence of their girlfriend in terms of stress hormones. So they'll produce a lot less. And it's completely the reverse for girls. They will actually produce more cortisol, the main stress hormone, when they're in the presence of their boyfriend. And so we were like, okay, this is really interesting. Is this sex differences? Is this explained by biology? Or is this maybe how people are socialized? So we said, listen, why don't we do this study with LGBTQ plus couples as compared to cisgender heterosexual couples? And what we do is we expose them to the stressor to look at reactivity. So how much they go from a baseline to their highest level.
1: What is an example of a stressor? Like, I'm picturing me and my girlfriend in your study, and then like the interviewer in the room brings up my ex-wife, and all of a sudden both of us are stressed out. Like, what would be an example of a scenario?
2: There's mental arithmetic that we do. There's a mock job interview. There are some labs who will actually simulate like a conflict, so like a marital conflict. Some studies will actually ask, like, describe a time that you were discriminated. Any kind of situation that makes you feel like you've lost control will actually produce stress hormones. So,
1: got it.
2: These hormones are very socially modulated, which is different from pain and fear, which is more adrenaline. And those stressors tend to be more things like electric shocks, pain, things like that. Cortisol is very socially modulated, and its purpose ultimately is to mobilize energy for the fight or flight response, but then to shut down all systems that are not necessary, so reproduction, immune functioning, and then turn on those that are important, so glucose metabolism, brain activation. And so that's the reactivity part of the stress response. But then once the stressor is not there, you need to recover. And that's how quickly do you go from your maximal level to your baseline.
1: And that's where the support of a partner comes in, and that's what you're studying here?
2: Exactly. So we're studying everything. We're studying like how people are stressed when they arrive, how much they react, and then how much they recover. And each of those phases tells you different information. And in the context of a couple, you'd expect that the support that the partner will provide will help them recover their stress reactivity.
1: Okay, back to the study. We got heterosexual couples dealing with stress. What happens after? We have LGBTQ couples reacting to stress. What happens after? What can we learn about our partners, ourselves, and how we recover from stress from your study?
2: There were two main findings that were really interesting and really novel. First, LGBTQ plus couples recovered quicker than cisgender heterosexual couples. So what that means is that their return to baseline in terms of stress hormones was faster than cisgender heterosexuals. And the second point is that it was actually explained by a more kind of like sync fusional exchange between the supportive partner and the stress partner. So they were more attentive, they were more expressive, and in so doing, they were taking on a little bit of the stress of the stress partner, because we also measured cortisol of the non-stress partners, which was not what we saw with heterosexual cisgender people. So this kind of begs the question, what could explain this? We know that there's a lot of literature talking about families of choice. So LGBTQ plus people that sometimes are rejected from their family will seek their own kind to be friends, to have bonds.
3: Yeah, this concept of the chosen family. It's not unique to queer folks, but it's pretty it's common in that community.
2: Exactly. And we think that the sort of shared experience of stigma provides this sort of the sink, ultimately, in terms of being able to process stressors in a way that is mutually beneficial. We didn't see that pattern among heterosexual cisgender couples, which, you know, maybe there's other things that they will be better at than LGBTQ plus people, but we right now this really points to kind of almost a bit of a resilience process going among LGBTQ plus people, which is nice news around Pride.
3: Yeah, it certainly is. So for any kind of couple, how would you recommend they behave to things that are stressful? For example, I live in New York. You stand in the wrong place in the sidewalk. All of a sudden, I'm standing there with my girlfriend, with Miranda, and a stranger, and they're screaming at me, "Get out of here, I'm walking here." And we both get stressed out. How would you recommend couples respond to stress so that they can recover from it well?
2: I mean, living in New York, you're best to just stay in your own neighborhood.
3: Never leave your house. All right, that's...
2: The main message is, and there's a lot of research in couples therapy and sexual health that talks about, like, how do people express their love? Is it provisional love? Is it emotional love? Is it communicative love? I think people are going to be really unique in how they benefit from the support of their partner. And I think being able to be extremely attentive to what helps your partner in situations of stress is really the take-home message of this work. I should point out that, you know, there's very little work that's been done looking at this where we stress people out and look at couples. So I think a lot more needs to be done. I think looking at interventions and actually seeing how can we tailor different, you know, communication among partners so that they can benefit in situations of stress would be kind of like the next step for this kind of research. We're also thinking that we want to continue doing this protocol and looking at intersections. So what is it like being an LGBTQ plus couple where someone has a serious health condition or has accessibility challenges or is a double or triple minority? The purpose of this is really to understand how does the social environment impact people's biology.
3: Is it appropriate to stay calm while your partner stress out and just say, "Don't worry, it'll be fine"? Should you be more attentive and be like, "Oh, this is horrible. I want to help you"? What would be like a quick way to respond or the best way to respond when your partner is getting totally stressed out?
2: To be attentive, to mirror their stress. So I think that one of the best strategies is just to really listen and support them and kind of mirror back their expression. But not everyone's going to benefit from that. You know, there's some people who are going to just get more stressed out. So it really is a case-by-case thing. And I can think it also changes within a couple. But there's going to be certain moments where one partner might be with better support than the other. So it's very dynamic as well. So I think it's really ultimately listening to your partner and identifying what they benefit from.
3: I mean, that sounds like a good strategy to me. I love that you have a lab, Rob, where you stress people out. Are there any fun experiments you've done in the past that people would be surprised by?
2: I mean, I was kind of the first to really look at LGBTQ plus people, and we find actually all kinds of inversions. So gay and bisexual men respond a lot more like heterosexual cisgender women. So they're not producing as much stress hormones as cisgender males. Lesbians are responding a lot more like cisgender heterosexual males. It's partially explained by higher levels of testosterone. That's partially explained by being more stigmatized. So it's very complicated, very transdisciplinary research where we need to take all kinds of different measures to get a sense of what's going on.
3: Well, Robert Paul Juster is a neuroscientist and psychiatry professor at the University of Montreal. Rob, I've enjoyed the chat. Thanks for being on the show.
2: Yeah, thanks for having me.
3: That's a wrap on our Friday Night Last show. Thanks for tuning in. We'll catch you next week.
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35: From the National Newsroom of the Canadian Press, I'm Don Mitchell. Authorities say the situation in Venezuela has grown more desperate as people continue to dig through the rubble of collapsed homes and apartment buildings. The country is entering its third day after the devastating 1-2 punch of 7.2 and 7.5 magnitude earthquakes, and aid agencies say time is running out on a 48 to 72 hour window for finding survivors. U.S. assistance from Venezuela has begun. ABC's Michelle Franson has more on that.
36: The U.S.
1: government launching 3 urban search and rescue teams, including one from Fairfax, Virginia, to join the mission. The British military sending 250 firefighters and 6 dogs trained to find survivors. Aid agencies consider the first 48 to 72 hours critical for rescuing people alive, although that increases if they have access to food and water. Michelle Franzen, ABC News, New York.
9: Authorities also announced last night that they were blocking access to the state of La Guaira, the epicenter of the destruction. Meanwhile, Foreign Affairs Minister Anita Anand revealed yesterday that Canada will provide support to Venezuela in humanitarian assistance.
11: Canada announced an initial $5 million in urgent humanitarian assistance to support life-saving relief efforts, including food, water, health services, and emergency support for those most affected.
9: Authorities say Wednesday night, 7.2 and 7.5 magnitude quakes were among the strongest to strike the South American country in more than a century. Closer to home, a social media trend that involves aggressively kicking the doors of strangers' homes has police across Canada warning about its potentially dangerous consequences.
21: A social media trend that involves aggressively kicking the doors of strangers' homes has police across Canada warning about its potentially dangerous consequences. Mounties in Nanaimo, BC, are the latest to warn about the door kick challenge, in which people film themselves kicking people's doors before running away. RCMP say the suspects are believed to be teens from a nearby high school who have caused thousands of dollars in damage and terrified residents in the process by pounding on their doors late at night, all for social media glory. Doorbell pranks have turned violent in the past, including an 11-year-old boy being fatally shot in the U.S. and a Quebec woman being sentenced to prison for throwing scalding water on a boy at her front door. Lisa Laporte, The Canadian Press.
9: And finally, the parent company of Neiman Marcus, Saks Fifth Avenue, and Bergdorf Goodman has officially emerged from Chapter 11 bankruptcy with a new name. Saks Global said yesterday the new entity will be called Exemplar Luxury Group, with fewer stores, less debt, and a more focused strategy to better pamper the wealthy. This is the Canadian Press. In sports, the NHL draft resumes today in Buffalo with rounds 2-7. Last night, Whitehorse-born winger Gavin McKenna was selected first overall by the Toronto Maple Leafs. The pick was announced by Canadian pop icon and Maple Leafs fan Justin Bieber. Meanwhile, the Vancouver Canucks took Caleb Malhotra third overall, while the Calgary Flames selected Carson Carroll sixth overall, and the Winnipeg Jets took Viggo Bjork eighth overall. In Major League Baseball, the Toronto Blue Jays will be aiming to halt a 4-game losing streak today when they send right-hander Dylan Cease to the hill to face the visiting Texas Rangers in the third set of a 4-game series. The Rangers, winners of the first 2 games at Rogers Center, counter with right-hander Cal Quantrill. And the BC Lions will be aiming to win their first game of the young CFL season when they host the winless Calgary Stampeders in Kelowna, BC tonight. From the Canadian Press, I'm Don Mitchell.
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23: She held the soldier's hand. Only months earlier, he had been full of life as he longed to serve his country. Now, he was on his deathbed in a frontline hospital in France. He had a gruesome wound, but over the next few weeks, his condition improved. The nurse had been by his side the whole time, and they grew close, not in a romantic way, but as two people who cared for each other like family. Now, there was nothing she could do for him except sit by his side. The soldier had taken a turn for the worse, and the nurse watched as his breathing became ragged, the movement of his chest slowed, and then, as the last breath left his body, he was gone. The nurse was overcome with grief, but she took solace in knowing that, unlike so many others, he had not died alone. She had been with him. I'm Craig Baird, and this is Canadian History X. During National Indigenous History Month, I'm sharing the stories of men and women who left their mark. Today, we're heading into battle to follow an Indigenous nurse that helped hundreds of soldiers during the First World War. This is the story of Edith Monture. April 10, 1890 was a cold spring morning on the Six Nations of the Grand River Reserve near Oscawen, Ontario. To this day, it's the largest First Nations reserve in Canada by population and has been around for 200 years. And many incredible Canadians like actor Jay Silverheels and runner Tom Longboat were born there, including a little girl named Edith Anderson. Like them, she entered a world that did not believe someone like her could become a nurse, a military veteran, or even a voter. The world around her had been shaped by colonialism and the Indian Act, which restricted Indigenous lives, sent children to residential schools across the country, and narrowed the opportunities for First Nations women. This is the world Edith was born into. She was the youngest of eight children who grew up in a community where healing traditions and mutual care were woven into daily life. Edith, though, was bright and determined, and she excelled in school. Once she graduated from the day school in the reserve, she went to Brantford Collegiate Institute at a time when many Indigenous girls were denied advanced education altogether. The BCI traces its roots to 1852 when it was known as the Brantford Grammar School. The modern 120 Brant Avenue facility opened in 1910, and along with Edith Anderson, it has many well-known alumni, including Dr. James Hillier, who was a brilliant physicist and co-inventor of the electron microscope, and celebrated Indigenous Canadian author, poet, and performer Pauline Johnson. Johnson was featured in an episode of Canadian History X back in 2024, so be sure to go back and have a listen if you haven't. While at Brantford Collegiate Institute, Edith dreamed of becoming a nurse. When she graduated from the school with honors, she looked ahead to a future helping others. Nursing was one of the few career paths available to women at the time. The first formal nursing training program in Canada had been founded in 1874 at the General and Marine Hospital in St. Catharines, Ontario. 9 years later, the Women's Medical College was established in Toronto. Edith was Indigenous, and unfortunately, no Canadian nursing school would accept her. This was partly due to blatant systemic racism and partly because of the Indian Act. Now, as I mentioned a bit earlier, the Indian Act heavily restricted the lives of Indigenous peoples, especially women, as it enforced the patriarchal European view, including gender discrimination. The inequality was rampant in the legislation, and if an Indigenous woman married a non-Indigenous man, she lost her status. Women also couldn't possess land and were prevented from being educated beyond high school. If it was going to prevent Edith from becoming a registered nurse, she wasn't going to be limited by a bunch of old white men who couldn't give her a place in Canada. So she crossed the border into the United States and enrolled at the New Rochelle Nursing School in New York State. In 1914, she graduated at the top of her class, and in doing so, she became the first Indigenous woman from Canada to qualify as a registered nurse. But the same year, a young man halfway around the world was about to thrust humanity into chaos, and Edith would get a chance at greatness. On the morning of June 28, 1914, the city of Sarajevo woke under a tense summer heat. In the cafes and boarding houses, students argued about poetry, revolution, nationalism, and freedom. Among those young men was Gavrilo Princip. He'd grown up in a remote Bosnian village, but was now in Sarajevo, awaiting the arrival of the Archduke Franz Ferdinand and his wife, Duchess Sophie Čotek. Gavrilo, among the five other men, were there on a mission. They were going to kill the Archduke and free their people. Their plan was simple. Each man would throw grenades as the motorcade went by. Gavrilo took his assigned place and waited. The first conspirator panicked when he saw the Archduke's car approach and froze. The next one did nothing. The cars were moving as the entire plan seemed to be dissolving into silence. Then came the third. He hurled his bomb. For an instant, chaos erupted as the explosion thundered down the street. Smoke, screams, shattered glass. People ran in panic. For the remaining conspirators, like Gavrilo, everything now seemed ruined. The Archduke had survived, and police soon swept the city. Later that day, Gavrilo stood outside a delicatessen as the Archduke's car approached on its way to the hospital, where he was to visit those injured in the grenade attack. As it passed in front of him, the vehicle stalled and the gears locked. His target was now sitting right in front of him. Astonished at the circumstances, Gavrilo pulled out of his gun and took aim at point-blank range. The Archduke and Duchess died within minutes. This one act led to a massive, unpredictable consequences over time. Not only did it reshape world order in the entire 20th century and beyond, but it also changed Edith Montura's life. As the dust began to settle on the assassination of the Archduke, other dominoes began to fall. In retaliation, the Austro-Hungarian Empire declared war on Serbia, but Russia had a treaty with Serbia and they declared war on Austria-Hungary. In response, Germany entered the chat, and on August 4, 1914, Britain and France declared war on Germany. Canada was a dominion of the British Empire, which meant they were at war as well. When Gavrilo Princip took that fatal shot, he lit the spark of what became the First World War. At the beginning, Edith was still in the United States working as a nurse at a private school in New Rochelle, New York. But then in 1917, Germany began unrestricted U-boat warfare against merchant vessels. But now Germany believed they could starve Britain into surrender before the United States could mobilize effectively. So Germany resumed unrestricted submarine warfare in the Atlantic and took aim at American ships. Then British intelligence intercepted a secret message sent by German Foreign Minister Arthur Zimmermann to Mexico, proposing that if the United States entered the war, Mexico should be a German ally. By April 2, 1917, the United States entered the war, and Edith signed up to fight. By now, the war had been raging for 3 years, and the front lines had been proven to be a meat grinder of death. Like so many others who signed up to fight, Edith didn't know if she would see her loved ones again, so prior to leaving, she returned home to the Six Nations Reserve to see family and friends. Edith returned to New York City to await deployment. It came on January 23, 1918, when Edith received orders to report immediately to Ellis Island. The following day, as she approached the island, Edith saw nurses in Red Cross uniforms waiting to get on the boat. She wrote in her diary, "They looked so important that I didn't dare speak to any of them." Despite her own skill and experience, she was intimidated by them, so once she reported for service, Edith waited quietly on her own. Over the next few days, however, she began to open up. She went shopping in New York City and bought clothes, a trunk, and other items for the upcoming journey. And once back on Ellis Island, she got into heated debates over which country produced the best nurses, Canada or the United States. She also attended dances, wrote letters, and watched movies. And the days ticked by one. It seemed to her that the war would be over before she even left North America. Staying home wouldn't be a terrible thing. Because every day the newspapers were filled with endless lists of the soldiers killed in battle. But just as soon as she had settled into a new normal, Edith received her uniform and equipment. It was clear on February 13, 1918 that Edith would be shipping out. The next day, she was prohibited from leaving the island and was told to pack her trunk. A departure was imminent. Then, finally, after weeks of waiting, Edith boarded the SS Carmenia, and on February 16, 1918, she departed New York. She wrote of the experience. "Everybody happy. We were all agreeably surprised by our accommodations. We walked out on deck with Captain Peck until dinner was served. Very good service."
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29: The nerves must have been mixed with excitement. This was Edith's first time crossing the Atlantic Ocean, and overall it was a pleasant experience. Her life at sea came to an end on March 4th, and the ship reached Liverpool. But there wouldn't be much time to rest. They were far from their final destination, and so they began their journey south towards France. Before long, the peaceful tranquility of the English countryside would be replaced by the true brutalities of war. The voyage across the Channel would be their first test. The war grew closer as the atmosphere changed immediately when they reached France. Locomotives shrieked in rail yards, ambulance convoys rattled over cobblestones, endless streams of troops marched towards battle while they collided with the wounded on their way north. Edith quickly discovered that the war had its own geography as they continued towards the front by military train, and the farther inland they traveled, the more visible the war became. It was a beautiful spring day when Edith finally stepped off the train near the front lines on March 10th, 1918. Other nurses and soldiers welcomed her, and it was all very thrilling for the young Mohawk from Canada. The first thing she did was take a bath. She said, quote, "Water never felt so good, for we were all grimy." Then she tried to rest because the next few weeks would be focused on training. She attended drills and medical lectures and French classes. And when it was time to put all that training to the test, Edith was ready and did not disappoint. She immediately dove in. Regardless of the danger, she helped doctors and made wounded soldiers comfortable. The front lines were intense as part of the Westchester County Unit B, which was attached to the

The atmosphere was heavy with exhaustion and a mixture of antiseptic, ether, damp wool, cigarette smoke, infection, and unwashed bodies. Edith and the nurses moved continuously among the beds. Gas attacks had scorched lungs, leaving soldiers coughing and struggling to breathe. Others had lost limbs and suffered shrapnel wounds or were so mangled nothing could be done for them beyond holding a hand to ensure they weren't alone when the end came for them. Whenever she was able, Edith went to the battlefields to find wounded soldiers in need of help. She said years later, "We would walk right over where they had been fighting. It was an awful sight. Buildings and rubble, trees burnt, spent shells all over the place, whole towns blown up." The days were long, 14-hour shifts spent cleaning wounds, torn open by shell fragments, and changing dressings on amputated limbs. She also spoon-fed men too weak to lift their heads and wrote letters home for soldiers whose hands no longer existed. During major offensives, the wards filled so rapidly that the beds nearly touched each other. Stretchers, crowded hallways, waiting for space. At night, people in the hospital rarely slept as the moans of the wounded and dying interrupted any moment of rest. Edith wrote on June 6, 1918, that she had been on night duty and had seen 56 patients, as well as 3 German prisoners of war. In another diary entry 3 weeks later, she was on duty in the operation room, assisting doctors as they performed emergency surgery on newly arrived soldiers. She mentioned one patient, a 17-year-old boy who lied about his age to enlist. He lost both of his arms when a shell exploded near him as he drove a horse-drawn wagon. And amidst all of this darkness, she met a young American soldier, and her time with him stayed with her forever. The man was named Earl King. He had been shot in the neck, but the efforts of Edith and the doctor saved his life. And as he recovered, Edith and the 20-year-old soldier became friends. She described their relationship as that of a brother and sister. For several nights, she believed he would recover. She had sat beside him and had nursed him through many hemorrhages, so when one night Earl began to decline, she hoped he would pull through once more. Edith attempted to find orderlies, but none were available. All she could do was enlist the help of a young boy who delivered bread to the hospital to help her. She managed to stop the bleeding, and it seemed the worst was behind him. The next day, Earl had improved and was his old self. Edith was relieved that the young man she'd become so fond of had beaten death once more. But the Grim Reaper wasn't far, because the following night, Earl hemorrhaged again, and this time, his luck had run out. He died 4 hours later. Edith wrote, "My heart was broken, cried most of the day, could not sleep." Edith stood in the pouring rain at his funeral to pay her last respects, and as she dealt with her own grief, she wrote to Earl's mother to tell her that when he died, he was not alone. Edith had been by his side right to the end. The war had hardened many people, but those who knew Edith said it deepened her compassion instead. By the time the First World War ended on November 11, 1918, over 66,000 Canadians had been killed and another 172,000 had been wounded. It felt less like a victory and more like humanity had endured a catastrophe. The war had changed everyone, and it left a deep impact on Edith. And while the guns had grown silent, she wasn't heading home quite yet. Base Hospital 23 was officially closed on February 6, 1919, and the remaining patients were transferred to other hospitals. Edith assisted with the month-long operation, and she finally left Europe on April 8, 1918, aboard the SS Kaiserin Augusta Victoria. But she wouldn't be going back to the United States. Instead, she would be traveling back to Canada to devote herself to helping others on her reserve. She returned to a country that now gave her more rights than she had when she left, because the federal government had extended the vote to most women in Canada over the age of 21. However, Asian and Indigenous women could not vote. But Edith would be able to, because she was a veteran and she was entitled to vote. And that's how Edith became the first status Indigenous woman and registered band member to vote in a Canadian federal election. Proud of her ability to vote, Edith never stopped working to ensure other Indigenous women could have that same right. She campaigned for them and never missed an opportunity to exercise her right to vote as an example to others. And despite her best efforts, it took 40 years for Indigenous women to be able to cast their own ballots. Throughout these years, Edith had been on the Six Nations Reserve, and that's where she served her community best and where she built a

0: home with her husband, Claiborne Monteur, and their five children, one of whom died as an infant. During the Second World War, Edith wasn't able to return to Europe, but she did what she could on the home front. She spent long hours making bandages that would help mend soldiers overseas. Meanwhile, Edith worked on a reserve as a nurse and midwife until she retired in 1955 at the age of 65. I would note that she could have crossed paths with Oscar-nominated actor Graham Greene, who was born on the Six Nations Reserve in 1952. Maybe she helped deliver him. Who knows? Even after Edith retired, she continued to advocate for Indigenous healthcare and became a founding member of the Canadian Indigenous Nurses Association in 1975. This organization still exists to help Indigenous peoples in the Canadian healthcare system. Edith was also proud as a veteran, and every Remembrance Day she donned her uniform and medals to join in the local ceremonies. She did it not only for herself and her people, but for the men she cared for those she helped heal, and for those she saw die on the operating table in France. When Edith Monteur passed away on April 3, 1996, she'd be remembered by those she held most dear. That included 14 grandchildren and many more great-grandchildren. Since her death, Edith has been honored for her impact on Canadian history. In Brantford, both a street and a park are now named after her, as is the Edith Monteur Elementary School. In 2025, the Government of Canada designated her as a National Historic Person, and the biggest honor might be that her birthday is shared with Indigenous Nurses Day. Every April 10th is when Canadians recognize the contributions of nurses like Edith and their continuing influence on Indigenous healthcare. Edith was born when Sir John A. Macdonald was the Prime Minister of Canada. She died the same year I received my driver's license. Now, if you're good at math, that's 106 years of a life well lived and dedicated to helping others. Few of us will likely live that long, but we can all learn from Edith, and we can spend our lives making the world around us just a little bit better.
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2: What does the radar say?
3: 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UV is solid all afternoon. Bug index is low.
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3: 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Fire it up.
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0: Today, there's a growing sentiment that keeping whales, dolphins, and other animals in captivity is wrong. That's a major change from just a few years ago. As a teenager in the 1990s, I remember going to West Edmonton Mall and seeing dolphin shows as I walked around shopping. Yeah, you heard that right. Dolphins at a mall. Personally, I don't think whales or dolphins should be kept in captivity to do tricks for humans. Why am I going off on a tangent about zoos? Well, not that long ago, humans were kept in zoos and put on display as well. People from around the colonized world, primarily Africa, Australia, and the Western Hemisphere, were convinced to live in zoos in Europe. From the 19th to the 20th century, 35,000 people were put on display to show the superiority of European descendants over the quote-unquote primitive and savage societies elsewhere. Over the first few decades of the 20th century, the human zoo received increased criticism, yet they did continue, but the popularity of these human zoos only lasted for a few decades. In 1904, over 1,100 Filipinos were displayed at the St. Louis World's Fair in conjunction with the 1904 Summer Olympics. They were encouraged to perform, quote, tribal customs that could be seen as strange to Americans, regardless of whether those performances were traditional to their culture. Human zoos began to fall out of fashion by the 1930s, but they could still be found in the 21st century. In fact, in July 2005, the Augsburg Zoo in Germany hosted an African village that brought together food stands, traditional crafts, basket weavers, and hair braiders for kids. And although organizers stated the exhibit was meant to celebrate the continent's culture, the exhibit made of grass huts was nestled between the monkey and the savannah exhibit, which brought up colonialism and racism as it contributed to stereotyping African culture as a monolith as opposed to a continent with varied and individual cultures and histories. Canada never really had a history of human zoos, but we had plenty of people from Canada who became exhibitions. From the Pacific to the Arctic to the Atlantic, Indigenous peoples were encouraged by promoters to go to Europe to be part of these traveling exhibitions. And we know nearly nothing of the majority of those who participated, except for two families of eight people that went to Germany in 1880. Abraham Ulrikov did what nearly no other person exhibited in a human zoo was able to do. He kept a journal. And thanks to this, we're able to get a glimpse of what things were like on the other side of the fence, so to speak. As you can expect, this is not a sunny tale, and this will serve as your trigger warning. Abraham Ulrikov was born on January 29, 1845, in Hebron, Labrador. Hebron was a tiny community founded by Moravian missionaries. A denomination of the Protestant faith, their history in Labrador goes back to 1771, when they founded the first community of Nain and began their work to convert the Inuit of Labrador to Christianity. They quickly expanded with new communities like Okak in 1776, Hopedale in 1782, and Hebron in 1830. Born into a community run by missionaries meant that from an early age, Abraham was raised in the Christian faith, and little is known of Abraham Alarcop's life before the 1880s. He likely fished, hunted, and lived his life as generations of his ancestors had before him. But everything changed when a Norwegian trader named Adrian Jacobsen arrived in Labrador on August 8, 1880. He was contracted by Carl Hagenbeck to find people for a new exhibit at various zoos in Europe. The German merchant is thought to be the creator of the modern zoo. He revolutionized zoo architecture to make animal enclosures look like a natural habitat, instead of keeping animals in cages and behind bars. Hagenbeck also pioneered human zoos. Hagenbeck had entrusted Jacobsen before when he had convinced a group of Greenland Inuit in 1877 to be exhibited in Europe. After the Danish government forbid him from using Greenland Inuit in such a manner again, he tried his luck in Labrador instead. He was contracted to bring home 8 Inuit to be toured through Germany and France. And this was not an easy task. In every community, he was blocked by the Moravians, who considered human zoos to be immoral. They also didn't like the idea of their parishioners being taken to Europe, where they would be exposed to Catholicism. As Jacobsen searched Labrador for volunteers, he came across Abraham Alarcop. Abraham was married to Ulrich and had 2 children. They didn't have surnames, so Abraham Alarcop means Abraham, husband of Ulrich. Surnames wouldn't become part of Inuit names until the 1960s with Project Surname, but that's a story for another episode. When Jacobsen met Abraham in 1880, he found him to be adventurous and curious. Abraham could read and write and spoke 3 languages, English, German, and Inuktitut. He played the violin and was a natural leader. Jacobsen was struggling to find volunteers for the human zoo, so he asked Abraham to help him find unconverted Inuit to go to Europe. Abraham agreed, and the 2 set out for the northern part of Labrador, which was free from the Moravian influence. Within a few days, they found a family who were willing to go overseas. They were a husband and wife, Teganiak and Pingu, and their teenage daughter, Nugasak. Even with those, Jacobsen was still 5 people short of his contract, so he asked Abraham if he and his family would come too. At the time, Abraham was in debt to the Moravians for £10. There's no indication of what this was for, but in his diary, Abraham stated the debt was for kayaking expenses. And that may not seem like a lot, but today that debt would amount to about £985 or $1,700 Canadian. Abraham also owed for his father's debts, who had recently passed away. Jacobsen told him that the Greenland Inuit, who went with him to Europe in 1877, had returned rich. Abraham spoke with George Ford, the Hudson Bay Post manager, who helped convince him that it was a good idea. And hoping to help his family, Abraham agreed. He wrote in his diary, "I was in deep misery. I often prayed to God to help me to free myself from this and to hear my sighs, because I even wasn't able anymore to take care of my relatives." Little did he know how much the decision would cost him in the end. On August 26, 1880, Abraham, his wife Ulrich, and their 3-year-old daughter Sarah and infant daughter Mariah boarded a ship along with his unmarried nephew Tobias, Teganiak, and Pingu, and their teenage daughter Nugasak. The 2 families departed Labrador aboard the Eisbar, which is German for polar bear. The month-long journey across the Atlantic was particularly difficult for the 2 Inuit families who are not used to such a long journey on water. Abraham wrote that Teganiak attempted to use magic to prevent storms from harming them. Teganiak and his family were not converted, and that was something that bothered Abraham, who wrote, "The heathenish Teganiak at the fore, gestating with his arms and giving forth one howl after the other, thinking he had suddenly gone insane." The families arrived in Europe in late September, and as soon as they arrived, Jacobsen fell ill. Upon recovering, he forgot to do something he was legally required to do under German law. He didn't get the Inuit families vaccinated against smallpox before they were put on display at the Hagenbeck Zoo on September 24, 1880, and his forgetfulness would have tragic consequences. As soon as the Inuit families were put on display at the Hagenbeck Zoo, they regretted their decision to participate in the venture. Abraham spoke several languages, played the violin, and could write. And despite this, he was told to act in a stereotypical and demeaning manner when visitors approached their exhibit. The weather in Germany was warmer and damp than the Inuit families were used to, and as a result, they were constantly chilled. They were also given a diet consisting primarily of bread, which they were not used to eating. As a result, they were often hungry and poorly fed. And Jacobson was also abusive. He felt Tobias was being disobedient, so he whipped him in front of the others. Abraham was livid over the incident and threatened to write a letter to people he knew in England over the matter. Jacobson apologized and bought silver ribbons for all the women to try and make amends. Meanwhile, the families were in exhibition at the Hagenbeck Zoo until they were moved to the Berlin Zoo, where they were exhibited from October 15th to November 14th. In Berlin, the crowds were overwhelming. The Inuit families were deafened by the constant noise of the visitors who were comfortable overstepping boundaries of privacy and respect as they jumped over the fence and stared at the families through windows while they slept. Abraham had to use a whip and harpoon to chase the crowds away. He then covered the windows and kept the door locked. The family then traveled to Prague on November 15th to be part of another exhibit where the crowds continued to be overwhelming and the culture shock insurmountable. At one point, a seal was brought in and put in a pond in the exhibit where Abraham was expected to harpoon it as the crowd watched. He wrote, "Everybody clapped their hands, greatly like eider ducks." After Prague, the family went to Frankfurt and Darmstadt. This is where things took a tragic turn.
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7: 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Okay, let's get back to the show. Nugasak, the teenage daughter of the other couple with Abraham and his family, started to feel sick. Doctors diagnosed her with nothing more than a stomach ulcer, but it wasn't. It was smallpox. We are far removed from the threat of it now because smallpox has been eradicated since the 1970s, and the last natural outbreak of smallpox in the United States occurred in 1949. But the disease was once extremely deadly. When Europeans arrived in North America's shores, the deadliest thing they brought with them was smallpox. Indigenous peoples had no immunity to the infectious disease caused by the variola virus, and it ravaged entire nations. The first reported smallpox outbreak in New France was in 1616. The disease was spread by fur traders venturing deep into the wilderness of modern-day Quebec, where they infected the Algonquin and the Innu people. The disease eventually spread to the Maritimes, James Bay, and the Great Lakes. Between 1634 and 1640, Jesuit priests unwittingly introduced smallpox to the Wendat people south of the Georgian Bay. The priests insisted on baptizing the sick and dying, further spreading the disease. In the space of those 6 years, 60% of the Wendat people died. And as the fur trade moved west, smallpox followed. From 1779 to 1783, the disease spread from modern-day Manitoba to Alberta, and because of it, some indigenous communities in the Canadian prairies lost 75% of their population. In the late 18th and early 19th century, the disease made its way to the Canadian North, sweeping through the Inuit population. It cannot be understated, the terrible effects smallpox had on the indigenous peoples of Canada. Exactly how many indigenous peoples died from smallpox between 1600 and 1900 is unknown, but the number could easily be in the hundreds of thousands. According to the Center of Disease Control, people who had smallpox had a fever and a distinctive progressive skin rash. Many smallpox survivors had permanent scars over large areas of their body, especially their faces, and some were left blind. It was a terrible disease that had decimated so many, and it was now spreading among the Inuit families on display in Europe. Smallpox claimed its first victim among them on December 14, 1880, when Nugasak passed away. Abraham wrote, There is one of us, Deganiak's daughter Nugasak, stopped living very fast and terribly, greatly suffering. And although Nugasak's suffering was over, the hardship for everyone else was just beginning. Deganiak's wife died on December 27th. 4 days later, smallpox claimed Abraham's 3-year-old daughter. When Sarah died on December 31st, doctors finally recognized the illness as smallpox, and on January 1st, 1881, the 5 Inuit who remained alive were vaccinated. And if you think the horrors of the illness and deaths prevented the exhibitions from going forward, let me dispel you of that notion. The remaining family members were sent to Paris to be put on display, but that only lasted a week. On January 9th, they were all admitted to the St. Louis Hospital in Paris. Marie, Abraham's infant daughter, died on January 10th. The next day, Deganiak was lost to the disease. The man who had lost his wife and daughter already, and was already so overcome with grief and sickness, asked for a rope so he could hang himself. For him, death would be welcomed after so much sorrow. Abraham and his nephew Tobias both died on January 13th, 1881. 5 days before he died, Abraham wrote a letter to his friend, Brother Eisner in Labrador. In it, he wrote, quote, "My dear teacher Eisner, pray for us to the Lord that the evil sickness will stop if it is his will, but God's will be fulfilled. I'm a poor man who is dust." End quote. Knowing he would not live long, he wrote in his diary, quote, "I do not long for earthly possessions, but this is what I long for, to see my relatives again who are over there." End quote. And while it may seem like he's referring to Labrador, he was likely referring to his relatives who had already passed on. Ulrich, Abraham's wife, was the sole Inuit person left alive, but she lost the battle against smallpox 3 days after her husband died. The Inuit possessions were sent to Labrador after they all passed, but their remains did not follow. Jacobson, the man who brought the Inuit families to Europe, wrote after their deaths, "Did I really have to drive these poor brave people to die in a foreign country? How has it come to pass so differently from my intentions?" It may well seem like he had remorse, but that was only momentary. After Pengu, Deganiak's wife, died, Jacobson kept her skull, which had her hair on it, and he gave it to a professor for study. And 4 days after all of the Inuit family members died, Jacobson started planning his next trip to North and South America so he could bring back more artifacts and people. Meanwhile, the families were buried in a common grave, but they would not remain there. In 1885, Abraham, his wife, Ulrich, and their infant daughter Maria were exhumed and sent to museums to once again be put on display. Their brains were also extracted so they could be studied. Sarah, Abraham's 3-year-old daughter's skull was displayed in a Berlin museum, and no effort was ever made to return the bodies to Labrador, and no effort for a proper burial. That same year, Jacobson was back in Canada, where he convinced a group of indigenous peoples in British Columbia to come back to Europe with him. In 1885, they set sail for Europe and traveled with him until 1887. During the Columbian Exposition of 1893, Jacobson exhibited 25 non-European descendants for crowds. Human zoos eventually fell out of fashion. The crowd dissipated and the tradition became part of the, quote, "dark part of our past." Yet, the remains of the 2 Inuit families who weren't vaccinated are still in Europe, far from their homeland. But that may not always be the case, as there are efforts to change that. In 2009, Franz Revert learned of Abraham's story. The photographer, writer, researcher, and fellow of the Royal Canadian Geographical Society wondered what had happened to the remains of the 2 Inuit families. After researching the story for a year, she contacted the Muséum National d'Histoire Naturelle in Paris. She was told by the museum that they had 5 fully mounted skeletons. They were the remains of the 5 Inuit family members who died in Paris in 1881. On June 14, 2013, the Canada-France Enhanced Cooperation Agenda, a joint venture to repatriate the Inuit family's remains from French museum collections, was signed. And a year later, Revert released the book In the Footsteps of Abraham Ulrichab in 2014, and this brought to light the story. She also helped in the production of the documentary Trapped in a Human Zoo, which aired on CBC's The Nature of Things with David Suzuki in 2016. And while the remains have not been returned to Labrador yet, the process is moving forward, and hopefully Abraham and the rest of his Inuit relatives can be laid to rest in their homeland over 140 years after they left. I hope you enjoyed that episode and our look at Abraham Ulrichab. Next week, we're looking at Portia White. Information from Canadian Encyclopedia, CBC, Inuit Literatures, Wikipedia, Polar Horizons, and the people in the text. 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
24: From the National Newsroom of the Canadian Press, I'm Don Mitchell. Authorities have restricted access to La Guaira State, which was the epicenter of two devastating earthquakes in Venezuela on Wednesday. As Venezuela enters its third day after the deadly twin quakes, at least 920 people are now reported dead, with more than 51,000 missing. Officials say they are blocking access to the region to limit traffic chaos as a crucial window for rescuing survivors is beginning to narrow. Meanwhile, Canada is looking to expand its humanitarian support for Venezuela. On Thursday, Ottawa said it would provide $5 million in humanitarian aid to support emergency relief efforts in Venezuela. Yesterday, Foreign Affairs Minister Anita Anand said the government is working on helping Canadians registered in the area.
25: We are also working closely with our embassy in Colombia to ensure that humanitarian support is distributed and that Canadians are supported.
24: She added that the government is also in touch with the United Kingdom to look at working together on a humanitarian response. Over to the Middle East, Iran is being accused of launching a drone assault targeting Bahrain, while a ship in the Strait of Hormuz separately came under attack today. It comes as the U.S. launched airstrikes in response to an Iranian drone attack. ABC's Selena Wang has more.
26: The U.S. attacked Iran with strikes on missile and drone storage locations. The U.S. military says this was in retaliation to Iran firing on a cargo ship trying to cross the Strait of Hormuz just 24 hours earlier. President Trump called that attack a foolish violation of our ceasefire agreement. He claims Iran shot at least four attack drones at ships in the strait, with one of them hitting the upper deck of a large cargo ship and the U.S. knocking the other three down.
24: The attacks come as a multinational maritime body overseen by the U.S. Navy says it's expanding a route near Oman in the strait to allow for inbound and outbound traffic. Foreign Affairs Minister Anita Anand says Canada is not considering opening an embassy in Iran or Venezuela. Anand said at an unrelated press conference yesterday that Canada relies on Italy to connect with Iran, but admits using an intermediary isn't the most effective way of dealing with consular issues. Prime Minister Mark Carney admitted Thursday that Canada is at a disadvantage when it responds to crises in countries like Iran, where it lacks a diplomatic presence. And finally, the head of the Canadian Museum for Human Rights says it's unfortunate a trustee for the Winnipeg Institute resigned over an exhibit about displaced Palestinians. However, Chief Executive Officer Aisha Khan says she stands by the decision to open it to the public this weekend. Khan says she has heard the criticism and challenges people have to view the exhibit with compassion and empathy.
27: We hope that those who criticize us will come and visit the exhibit, because I think then we can have some constructive discussion about what it is, what their concerns might be.
24: Museum board member Mark Berlin resigned this week over concerns the exhibit is one-sided and could fuel anti-Semitism. This is the Canadian Press. In sports, the NHL draft resumes today in Buffalo with rounds 2-7. Last night, Whitehorse-born winger Gavin McKenna was selected first overall by the Toronto Maple Leafs. The pick was announced by Canadian pop icon and Maple Leafs fan Justin Bieber. Meanwhile, the Vancouver Canucks took Caleb Malhotra third overall, while the Calgary Flames selected Carson Carroll sixth overall, and the Winnipeg Jets took Viggo Bjork eighth overall. In Major League Baseball, the Toronto Blue Jays will be aiming to halt a four-game losing streak today when they send right-hander Dylan Cease to the hill to face the visiting Texas Rangers in the third set of a four-game series. The Rangers, winners of the first two games at Rogers Center, counter with right-hander Cal Quantrill. And the BC Lions will be aiming to win their first game of the young CFL season when they host the winless Calgary Stampeders in Kelowna, BC tonight. From the Canadian Press, I'm Don Mitchell.

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1: Boy, Ganesh is playing the hard music this morning. Love it. Producer Ganesh on the other side of the glass helping us get from A to B. I looked at the calendar the other day and I said, boy, we're getting eerily close to this July 1st deadline. I know we've been talking about it on the different shows, talking about the end of CUSMA, or at least the fact that it might just roll over. But I wanted to get into this from a food perspective, and there's no better person to talk about it when it comes to this topic than Sylvain Charlebois out at Dalhousie University. He's the director of the Agri-Food Analytics Lab and also co-host of the Food Professor podcast. Welcome to the program, Sylvain. Good morning.
2: Well, good morning.
1: Well, the week before CUSMA and the deadline, which sectors in this country right now are most on edge? Like, why would they be especially vulnerable right now?
2: Well, first of all, about 75% of everything we sell in the agri-food sector goes to the U.S. So that is significant. And you have to look at livestock, for example. So the pork industry, beef, grains, big markets in the U.S., of course. With processed foods also, we do sell a lot of processed, especially in Ontario, going to the U.S. And so certainly a lot of people are very concerned. And of course, coupled with CUSMA, of course, is the situation affecting the Gordie Howe bridge. A lot of people don't know, but 25% of agri-food trades go through, will actually go through the Ambassador Bridge. And we were all hoping that the Gordie Howe Bridge would open up to, you know, make logistics much more efficient between the two countries. So clearly, both countries are facing a tense relationship, which is really not helping. And I don't think anything is going to happen on July 1st, to be honest, other than perhaps getting countries to agree on reviewing the agreement on a yearly basis. But here's the problem, Rob. When you do that, it brings a whole lot of uncertainty. So if you're looking at, I don't know, investing, building a new plant in Canada or in the U.S., you're going to think twice because you won't know what market conditions are you going to be facing once you open up the plant.
1: You know, you brought up uncertainty, and I think that's a great thing to talk about, Sylvain, because the reality is I know we're talking about a lot of pressure on the Canadian side, but the Americans are feeling this as well. And they've got an election coming up in November that I think is pretty key. So do you think that because of that, and because of right now the Republicans kind of on the ropes in certain states, that maybe that gives Canada a little bit of push, a little bit of flexibility in how they approach this?
2: It's a really good question, because it seems as though a lot of Canadians think, well, with the midterms, Ottawa is playing the long game because midterms will turn against the president. Congress will actually become Democrat. Well, let's say that it does turn Democrat. It doesn't necessarily mean that it will be less protectionist, because if you go back in time, I mean, the Obama regime was incredibly protectionist. The Biden administration was incredibly protectionist, of course, without the craziness of tariffs, of course. But still, it was extremely difficult to deal with the U.S. under the Democrats if they win. And so that's the other big if. So lots of uncertainty here. With the podcast, the Food Professor podcast, our season finale is next week, and our guest is the U.S. Ambassador to Canada, Pete Orkstra. So I'm looking forward to ask him about, of course, CUSMA, what he feels about that, the Gordie Howe Bridge, but also the other issue is supply management. I mean, so what's the plan here? Are we expected to create a new breach, allowing more dairy products? Is that the one thing that really broke off talks last fall? Because the ambassador on CTV last week said, you know, we were very close. We were very close to a deal, but we had to walk away because we didn't disagree on one thing. But he never mentioned that one thing. So I'm going to be asking that.
1: Well, and dairy is a really interesting category, Sylvain, that I don't know if everybody understands just how volatile that is on our side of the border. Like the amount of milk that just gets thrown into the sewer is sacrilege from where I'm standing. But can you maybe define this a little bit for the listeners and maybe even educate myself a little bit as well, just on why this dairy industry is such a sticking point when it comes to negotiation?
2: Three pillars to supply management, and we'll stick to dairy because eggs and poultry are also supply managed, but they're not targeted as much by the president because both sectors are much more highly integrated, and we actually do import a lot more products from the U.S. than say dairy. So dairy, there's a quota system managed by all provinces, which is inherently an interprovincial trade barrier. It makes things difficult between provinces, but quotas are managed by provinces, and to produce milk and butterfat commercially in Canada, you need to own quotas. And these quotas are worth well over, get this, $40 billion. It's a lot of money. Secondly, of course, you have the Canadian Dairy Commission. They set a price, a fair price, for farmers. Every year they calculate how much it costs to produce milk, and farmers are compensated accordingly based on that formula. And third, tariffs, over 300%. So if you're in the United States, you want to sell to Canadians, say, butter, you have to pay a 320% tariff. And that's really what irks President Trump right now. He wants more dairy products into Canada and give Canadians more access to competitive products.
1: And you know what? I hate to say it, but I think there's some Canadians looking at the price tags of some of these things right now, and they probably don't disagree with the U.S. president on that, because 300% tariff, I know, is meant to protect Canadians, but at the same time, it's not leaving us with many discounts at the checkout. Am I wrong to say that?
2: Yeah, absolutely. And I suspect that many of your listeners right now are saying, I'm not going to buy American butter. I'm not going to buy American cheese. Well, you're probably right, but that's not the game that President Trump is playing. He's playing the ingredient game up the food chain, manufacturers buying dairy proteins. So in other words, you may actually see many dairy processors wanting to buy cheaper American dairy proteins to make Canadian cheese or Canadian yogurt so they can actually reduce their costs. So you wouldn't even know that you're actually eating American dairy products or dairy proteins. That's the game that I think that the President Trump is trying to play.
1: Sylvain, before I let you go, and I always appreciate our time together, if this agreement is weakened or disrupted further, how quickly could we start seeing changes in prices or product availability or even, you know, competition?
2: I don't expect much change, to be honest, over the next few months. Like I said, what I'm expecting are companies stalling, delaying projects, major capital projects, because of that uncertainty. And so that's really something that is going to be quite concerning for a lot of people watching the agri-food sector, to be honest. And we need more investment, both in Canada and the U.S., to make our economy more integrated and more efficient, to keep costs down and prices at retail stable.
1: Sylvain, always a pleasure. Thank you for making time for me, especially on a Saturday morning.
2: Enjoy the weekend. Bye-bye.
1: You as well. Sylvain Charlebois is the director of the Agri-Food Analytics Lab out at Dalhousie University, and he has a great podcast. It's called The Food Professor. If you're ever on Spotify or Apple, wherever you get your iTunes or wherever you get your podcast, check it out. It's called The Food Professor Podcast. A lot of great information there. I will say this. I know the deadline is looming and, you know, July 1st comes, July 2nd comes, and maybe nothing changes immediately. But you get that from the conversation with Sylvain, that there's a lot of people right now that are wondering how they're going to be able to invest in a country right now that has a weakened dollar, that's in a recession, that has two provinces out on the West Coast, British Columbia and Alberta. One of them is having a referendum. The other one doesn't want a pipeline to get to its shores. Investment right now in this country is a very, very big deal. And you do hope that they can somehow reach a new deal. And I don't know what that deal is going to look like, to somehow solidify some confidence in this country. I'd love to hear from you. Hit me up on my socials at Rob Fay or rob.fay at chorusent.com. Com. All right, we've talked about it from the Canadian side. We'll take a break here. When we come back, Reggie Cicchini, our Global News Washington correspondent, is going to join us. We'll get up to date in Washington politics. We'll have that conversation next.
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0: This is Weekends with Rob Fay.
1: Welcome back to the program. Lots in the news south of the border. And when we have those questions, nobody better to talk about it than Reggie Cicchini, our Global News Washington correspondent, kind enough to join me. Good morning to you, Reggie.
2: Good morning.
1: Well, Iran says that the United States has hit in response to the U.S. strikes around the Strait of Hormuz. So you've got the U.S. saying there's strikes. You say Iran's having strikes. The Strait of Hormuz doesn't look like it's under a peace agreement, per se.

0: as per their interpretation of the MOU, to be able to go after vessels. And obviously, we've seen now an escalation in violence between all sides in the Strait, again, putting this crucial waterway at risk. And the question going forward is, does this lead to further escalation? And does this lead to a breakdown of the MOU that the Secretary of State was in the Middle East trying to sell to American allies this week?
1: The other part of this equation is Israel agreeing to withdraw from two areas in Lebanon under this newly signed agreement. I know that this is all the Middle East just kind of positioning itself, but does that help the president in any way, seeing that Israel's at least pulling back in certain areas within Lebanon?
0: Well, I mean, look, the Secretary of State, the president, have tried to kind of spin this as this is a separate situation, despite the fact that it's held under the entire umbrella here of the crisis between the United States and Iran. Look, Israel saying that it's going to pull out of some areas may do something to satisfy the needs of what the Americans are looking for, but it does not satisfy the needs of Hezbollah. Hezbollah is still against the fact that Israel and Lebanon are having these kind of diplomatic, rare diplomatic talks with each other. Hezbollah doesn't have a say in the government, but it still holds significant sway in the government. And the question is going to be, does this ultimately end in something favorable? Because we've seen, even in recent days, there have been accusations from both Hezbollah and the IDF that each other is striking each other in what is supposed to be a ceasefire. So what it does is it causes new concern and increases risk when that happens to the overall peace effort here in the Middle East.
1: Donald Trump, I'm just taking it a bunch of different directions here. He's also talking right now about abortion and marriage, and he's in front of the cameras and he's going at this hard. He's got these midterms coming up in November. Are these the topics that he should be focusing on, or is this things that he's got his party sitting in the background going, boy, I wish he wouldn't go there right now?
0: Well, I mean, look, the issue of abortion is really difficult for the president because Republicans also understand that this is this can be kind of a non-starter within some parts of their party as well, because they can face some pretty significant headwinds, particularly from, emerging Democrats on the stage. So Donald Trump is trying to do the best he can around this, but at the same time, the more he does that, the more it potentially infuriates some of the further right and some of the kind of Christian nationalists that he was speaking to yesterday, who still hold this as kind of a very big issue. What Trump is ultimately trying to do here in the run-up to midterms is seize on the kind of far left part of the Democratic Party that won in some of the primaries over the last couple of weeks here, drawing it back to McCarthyism, drawing it back to a red scare, saying that these are communists. These are people who are coming after your American values. That's how he's trying to drum this up as something that will energize Republicans in a midterm year where it's still very unclear if Republicans are going to be able to do anything to maintain control.
1: Reggie, the Supreme Court allowed Donald Trump to end temporary deportation protections for hundreds of thousands of foreign nationals from both Haiti and Syria that have endured war and natural disasters. They also cleared the way for the Trump administration to revive a controversial policy that aims to curb the number of migrants that officials at the southern border must process to determine whether they have a right to seek safe haven in the U.S. I know that that's a lot of information to get to the question, Reggie, but is this good news for Donald Trump, or is this something that right now is going to hamstring him?
0: Well, I mean, look, Donald Trump ran in 2024 on a platform of ensuring that the borders in America were secure, but also ran on a pretty high platform of carrying out mass deportations. And this is something that is simply going to allow him to kickstart that. And again, energize the Republican base who feels that America is still vulnerable to the number of asylum seekers and immigrants that live in the country. There is pushback, though, from within the Republican Party, namely on the temporary protected status issue. The governor of Ohio, Mike DeWine, is pushing back at the government, arguing that the Haitian population in his state is kind of wound into the fabric of the state, whether it's social or whether it's industrial or labor, suggesting that this is going to have an issue. But there's also some pretty significant blowback here for one of the justices who signed on this, Amy Coney Barrett. Two of her children were adopted from Haiti. So there are people arguing that there is, questioning what the ultimate goal here is. But this, again, just feeds into Trump's ability to say, look, I'm doing what I can to secure the border. But also at the same time, he's leaning on a Supreme Court that is heavily leaning to the right.
1: And Reggie, final question for you. I got to get into Venezuela here because

0: The United States and Venezuela, a tumultuous relationship over the last year. Some people in Venezuela love them, some not so much. But since the earthquakes in Venezuela, what has the Trump administration done to try and at least get in there and help with what's going on?
1: Well, they're providing logistical support in terms of giving a better bird's eye view of the damage in some of the more remote areas where the Venezuelan government may not have immediate access to when they're doing this by way of satellite and overhead imagery. But also at the same time, they're trying to lend an economic lift to the country. They've put waivers in place on a number of sanctions that the U.S. has placed on Venezuela for a significant amount of years now. Those are lifted temporarily, I believe, through the early fall to allow for fewer hiccups as the country tries to roll forward with this. But there's also some, you know, on the ground efforts as well, including heavy urban search and rescue teams that were dispatched from Virginia in the last day or so. So the U.S. is actively trying to ensure that it is holding up and propping up a government that it installed after abducting the former president.
0: Reggie, enjoy some downtime, and thank you for letting me kind of take you all over the map with this. We appreciate the insight.
1: Thank you.
0: All right, Reggie Cicchini, our Global News Washington correspondent, joining us here on Weekends, heard across the Chorus Radio Network. You know, we haven't touched on Venezuela very much, and it is really right now a race against time. Rescuers in Venezuela racing to save a number of trapped people. As the death toll soaring, it looks like it will probably break 1,000 people by the time this show is done. They're in the 990s, and it is just gut-wrenching, and seeing the video that is coming out of this state right now, or pardon me, this country, is gobsmacking, for lack of a better phrase. And I see Canadians down there, I see Americans down there, people mobilizing from around the world to try to get to Venezuela. Two back-to-back 7 and 7.4 magnitude earthquakes rocking this country. And again, I think those two were within 45 seconds of each other. And I don't know if you can call one that is stronger than the other one an aftershock, but either way, two big shakers that just decimated communities, decimated buildings, skyscrapers as well, all just crumbling and with people inside. So yeah, the world is coming right now to Venezuela to try and save these trapped people. A number of the main roadways we're finding out this morning have actually been shut down to try and keep people away from these areas so that people can hear the silence, use their sonar, see if they can hear any remote sound of life, and then they'll start to dig people out from the rubble. But they are finding many who have passed. They're finding the occasional survivor and even just pets. It's so sad to see what's going on right now. And good to hear that the United States is actually easing up on some of their sanctions on that country right now. It's going to take years for them to get over what has happened. All right, we'll take a break, and we'll check in on that story throughout the morning. If anything new breaks on that, I promise I'll get it to you. But we'll take a break here. When we come back, we're going to switch gears to our weekly AI news recap. Francis Sims out at Humber Polytechnic is standing by. When we come back, we're going to talk about a number of different ways that AI doesn't just make your life easier, but it could make it more functional. We'll get into that functionality on the other side of the break. I'm Rob Fay. You're listening to Weekends, heard across the Chorus Radio Network. Back after this.
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8: Global News, I'm Darius Sargar. A warning, some of the details in this story may be disturbing to some listeners. The ex-husband of Tatiana Stefanski, who is accused of stabbing her to death in rural BC 2 years ago, has been found guilty of second-degree murder. Vitaly Stefanski told the jury on Thursday that his ex-wife's death was like a suicide and that the jury should believe he's not guilty. The jury later began deliberating after receiving instructions from Justice Bradford Smith. Tatiana Stefanski's body was found with numerous stab wounds off a rural Forest Service road near Lumbee, BC in April 2024. The trial heard a bent and bloodied knife nearby had the DNA of both Tatiana and Vitaly Stefanski, while police testified that he emerged shoeless from the forest and confessed to the killing before gesturing in the direction of the body. The death toll after two powerful earthquakes in Venezuela has risen to 920, with more than 3,000 others injured.
9: Venezuelans took the search for missing loved ones into their own hands in the aftermath of back-to-back earthquakes. Nazareth Jimenez is a La Guaira resident with missing family members. She says, "We call on the government and countries around the world to help us. Look, we need machines here. Human strength is not enough. We can't remove those structures without them. We need help, please. We need machines." Citizens dug through the rubble of their homes and said they have seen few state rescue teams in the areas hit hardest by the devastating 7.2 and 7.5 magnitude quakes Wednesday. Omar Reis lost family in the quakes. More than 20 of my relatives have died here. And in the Caribbean area in Tanaguarena, I've been left practically alone in this world. I'm Haya Pinjwani.
8: From the Global News Desk, I'm Darius Sargar.

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1: Welcome back to the program. It is time for our AI news recap of the week. And always great to have Francis Sims, Associate Dean of Information and Communication Technology out at Humber Polytechnic, joining us here on the Chorus Radio Network. Welcome to the program, Francis. Francis, have I got you?

0: talk with Francis Sims out of Humber Polytechnic. Francis, have I got you? Welcome back to the program. We'll get to him in a second. Okay, we're going to be talking about the U.S. restoring its top AI to 100 American organizations while Canadians are still getting shut out, because earlier this month, the U.S. government, and they were citing national security, ordered Anthropic, which is the maker of Claude AI's assistant, pulled two of its most powerful models, that is the Mythos 5 and the public version, which is Fable 5, after researchers showed that the safeguards could be bypassed to unlock dangerous cyber abilities. Now, I know what you're saying. Okay, well, that sounds like a lot of jargon. What does that actually mean? What it means right now is that the U.S. is trying to take control of the market, and it could be a problem for Canadians because this block applied to every foreign national, which includes Canadian users and Canadian companies, lost access overnight. And Anthropic shut the model off worldwide rather than just trying to screen people out. So they didn't just say, okay, you guys are in, you guys are out. They locked out everybody, which is a problem. And that, for me, is one of the things that I get nervous about when it comes to AI, is who eventually is going to take control of this situation. Is it going to be China? Is it going to be Taiwan? Is it going to be Asia as a whole? Who will it be that takes the reins? Because this is the race towards, I guess you would say, online supremacy right now, is artificial intelligence. And that is heartbreaking because you see so many benefits when it comes to education and healthcare and all of the things that we want. But at the same time, maybe it's just too much of a good thing. So we'll have to wait and see when we get Francis Sims to get his thoughts on this, because I think it's something that matters. Okay, want to talk a little bit about the World Cup here as we pivot away. We'll effort to try and find Francis Sims on a little later on in this show. But one thing that I want to get into is the World Cup. They've got some big games today, including England, which is on the pitch. That'll happen at 2 o'clock this afternoon. But we've been talking with people all week long about the pros and the cons of what we've seen here in the World Cup. And Vancouver and Toronto and Canadians as a whole, there will at some point be a bill. And that bill's coming. And that bill is significant. And that bill might approach $1 billion. So the question is what do you think? Hit me up on my socials. Was it worth the risk? Hit me up at Rob Fay or rob.fay at chorusent.com. All right, we've got Francis Sims back on the line. We're finally going to talk a little AI. Francis, thanks for your patience while we work out the bugs here. Good morning to you.
1: Good morning. I think AI was nervous that I was talking about it today, maybe.
0: I've had some key segments. I was on with Pierre Pauly of the other day, and it dropped mid-segment. I don't know if they liked what we were talking about either. I want to get into this from an Alibaba perspective, because Alibaba, we've all shopped on it, or at least thought about shopping on it. They have been accused of the biggest AI heist to date. Why don't we talk about that?
1: Yeah, so the story goes something like this. They've set up approximately 25,000 fake accounts and purportedly ran like 30 million conversations with Claude between April and June. One of the things that AI models need to do as they get better is they need to train. And there's been lots of complaints about how AI has, sucked in books from around the world and websites and everybody's content, and there's lawsuits. Well, it turns out AI likes to steal from AI, although they wouldn't call it like that. They would ask basically Claude sophisticated questions and then learn from it. I mean, so it's kind of like when you're in the classroom, right? The teacher tells you and then you want to learn from each other. That's effectively what's happening here. But the U.S. government isn't enjoying that experience, and Anthropic's not enjoying that experience. So they're trying to do something about it. We might see some laws in the near future and some technology that tries to prevent this from happening.
0: One of the things that I was mentioning just before our line got cut from each other is the way that the U.S. restoring its AI and Canadians getting shut out here. And I was mentioning that earlier this month, the U.S. government, citing national security, had Anthropic, the maker of Claude and Mythos, basically slammed the door on a lot of people, Canadians included.
1: Yeah, so Mythos is this this mythological version of AI that said can crack, you know, crack any system in a matter of seconds. Well, they released a version that was supposedly safe for everybody in the world called Fable. And then 3 days, like I think we talked about before, they shut the door on it and they restricted access to anybody that was not an American, whether they lived on, you know, in the US or elsewhere in the world. And then they talked about they're starting to take off the shackles a bit and let other people start to use it. Other companies use even the more sophisticated model, but Canadians are still locked out. So it's only available, as far as we know, to American companies and potentially some governments around the world. Maybe the Canadian government has access to it. I'm not sure. But definitely the average citizen doesn't have access to it yet.
0: Well, you know, talking about money, Francis, Canada putting real money into practical AI, everything from hospitals to small businesses.
1: Yeah, and I think, you know, we saw, it was about a month ago now, I think, the AI strategy came out, and now we're starting to see the announcements hit about where the money's going. And, you know, they've invested now, they announced just in the last week, $100 million going towards this platform called Vital, which I think is very interesting because we were all worried about AI taking our data and then using it for purposes that we don't want it to be used for. Well, what this platform supposedly does is it collects your data maybe when you're in the hospital and then anonymizes that data, so strips any identifiers out of it and purportedly puts it in a database that researchers across the country might be able to access to do things like cancer research or research on, you know, heart attacks or things that might actually help Canadians going forward. And that will create, hopefully, intellectual property that stays in Canada and doesn't get sold south of the border. So I think that's one example. In Toronto, there was an announcement about a small company called Toolong AI that got some money to do culturally appropriate AI. In BC, there was an announcement about people investing in AI for forest fires and fire prevention. So we're starting to see these investments come through across Canada, and we hopefully will see them turn into products that stay in the country.
0: Well, I wanted to talk about one potential investment because a U.S. chip giant is circling a Canadian AI champion, and this could be a pretty lucrative deal.
1: Yeah, so this is, I mean, so what we're seeing now, like I said, is we're starting to see the money flow through to these companies. The next question will be, when these companies build the products, do they actually stay in the country? And, you know, in Canada, we like to think that all the great chips come south of the border, right, from the U.S. or maybe from China. But there is one company in particular called Tenstorrent, a Toronto AI chip company, that purportedly is in talks with Qualcomm, which is a large chip manufacturer out of Silicon Valley, for a deal that's reported to be between $8 billion and $10 billion. And so that's a good example of how the money just, you know, the amount of money in the U.S. is just so much greater than what's available in Canada, that if you were a founder and somebody offers you $10 billion, how do you say no to that? And that's that, you know, that's the problem that we have every day. Well, I don't have that problem every day of the week, but inventors in Canada have that problem.
0: Francis, I wish we had more time. I'll work on the glitches. We'll work out the bugs. And next time we'll talk a little bit more. But Francis, we got to a lot of stuff in a short period of time. And I appreciate your professionalism. Let's talk again.
1: It's always a pleasure, Rob. Thanks for having me.
0: All right. Francis Sims, Associate Dean of Information and Communication Tech out at Humber Polytechnic, takes us to the break. One of the segments I love doing on this show is we go across the country and see what's going on in your city. So when we come back this week in Winnipeg, Hal Anderson, host over on 680 CJOB, will stop by next.
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0: We're back in 60 seconds, but first, here's what's happening around the Lower Mainland.
14: 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Well, look no further. 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

0: important. I think we all play a role in it. Just a couple of quotes from the judge that I thought were worth bringing up here. I walked into this role with a clear understanding of the history we are working within, a system that for generations has caused significant harm to Indigenous peoples. She goes on to say, at the same time, I carry a strong belief in the responsibility we share to do better and to move forward in a good way. The path ahead will not always be an easy one, but it is a necessary one. And I think she has summed it up beautifully there. This is not always easy, but it needs to happen, and we all play a role in it.
1: I find it really intriguing because I think there's a lot of provinces that have been kind of stifled in their reconciliation talks and in their progress. But I find that Manitoba is almost the blueprint for this. What is Manitoba doing so well when it comes to their relationships with First Nations?
0: I think we're listening. I think we're trying. I think there's a desire to do better, to look back and say this was wrong, shouldn't have happened. But and not everybody feels that way, Rob, right? I mean, I don't know if we're doing it any better in this province, but we're trying. And I think that's the most. And listen, I think, you know, we need to listen and we need to try.
1: The only reason I bring it up is with DRIPA and everything that's going on in British Columbia right now, I feel that there's been a recession in talks and understanding between First Nations and, you know, for example, homeowners who have wandered through DRIPA and all these court decisions out on the West Coast. You know, whose property is it really? And it's just been one court case after another. And I feel like in that conversation, people have kind of receded in that progress. And then I look at Manitoba, for example, and you're never going to get everybody who agrees with it. But just the fact that it feels like there's progress in that province, I admire what's going on in Manitoba right now. I really do.
0: Well, even the appointment of this judge is a step in the right direction. It's important. And, But we can all do better. I think that's the bottom line.
1: Hal Anderson is the longtime host over at 680 CJOB. I don't even know if I'm going to pronounce the name of this right, but maybe you can help me through this. Why I go to the source instead of trying to do it myself. Open Corridon?
0: Open Corridon.
1: Open Corridon. What is it and why is it helping local businesses, Hal?
0: Corridon is a very popular street in Winnipeg, and it is being closed down between Daly and Lilac. And I actually lived off Corridon, very close to Lilac, for many years. It's known in Winnipeg as Little Italy, essentially. And it's a bunch of really cool restaurants with patios. And I guess the idea is shut down Corridon between Daly and Lilac and bring people out and get a little European experience in friendly Manitoba.
1: Have you noticed any uptick with the World Cup? I mean, I know Toronto and Vancouver have, obviously, but in Winnipeg, are you seeing a lot of colors and a lot of pageantry?
0: For sure. Yeah. I mean, you know, like most of Canada, Winnipeg is very multicultural. And I've seen lots of two-sided flags, which I think is really cool. You got Canada on one side and then, you know, your origin country on the other side. It's interesting. There's a place in Winnipeg called the Flag Shop. And before the World Cup got going, I called them up. I was curious to know who's winning the flag battle, right? What country is selling the most flags? Interesting. I thought it would be Portugal because we have a lot of Portuguese here. I thought maybe Italian because we have a lot of Italians, Corridon, Little Italy. He told me at that time before the World Cup started that it was Bosnia-Herzegovina was selling the most flags in Winnipeg. Isn't that interesting?
1: I was gonna cut you off and I was going to say it's got to be Scotland or England. Bosnia-Herzegovina.
0: Yes, sir. Yeah. And Scotland, England. I mean, anyone, right? Except Bosnia-Herzegovina. But that was the one that was selling the most flags.
1: We have a flag shop out here on the West Coast, and I think it's called like the House of England or something like that. And it's really cool because they've got all the different countries in Europe, but they've also got the bobby hats. They got the tall, stocky fur hats. They've got the peas in a can and all the stuff that you can get over there, but you can't get over here. And I got to be honest with you, man, I love that. And to be able to see it in Canada right now, whether you're in Winnipeg or Vancouver or Toronto, Calgary, Edmonton, London, wherever you're listening to this today, it's been extraordinary. And I know there's a bill coming, Hal. Like, I know the tax bill will cometh. 3 weeks ago, if you'd asked me what I thought about that in comparison to this conversation, I feel like I've almost done a 180. Like, I think it was worth the spend.
0: I'm a big ROI guy, yeah. Rob, you know, return on investment. I don't mind. I'm a fiscal conservative, small C fiscal conservative. I don't mind spending money as long as, you know, there's a return. And I don't know if you ever get your money back out of spending millions and tens of hundreds of millions of dollars on something like this. I hope we do, but I agree. It's good for the spirit. And that reminds me now what you said about Scotland. I checked the flag sales. I better check the haggis sales in Winnipeg and see. Maybe the haggis sales are through the roof. I don't know.
1: I was going to say, if you sold two haggis, it's probably an uptick from where it usually that's is.
0: That's doubling the normal sales.
1: Yeah. I was going to say, I've had haggis before. I've not been back for my second purchase just yet. Oh, but
0: it's horrible. It is horrible.
1: Hal, thank you for this conversation. It's such a pleasure to catch up and see what's going on in Winnipeg. Let's do this again. Thanks for your time.
0: For sure. Thank you, Rob.
1: Hal Anderson, one of the best in the business, giving us this week in Winnipeg. We're going to take a break here for your news, your weather, your traffic, everything relevant to your Saturday morning. A lot of English fans getting ready for their big game. It's coming home, seems to be the phrase that's getting texted into the inbox. When we come back, Bonnie Bishop, she's with the Eastern Regional Ontario SPCA. A new campaign is out called No Hot Pets. We'll talk about that next.
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15: Global news at 7 a.m. Good morning. I'm Darius Sargar. Soccer fans once again took over Granville Street Friday night as Belgium dominated New Zealand at BC Place. Fans were out celebrating for hours post-game on the Granville Pedestrian Zone. The Belgians defeated the Kiwis 5-1, advancing to the knockout stages of the world stages as the winners of Group G, while New Zealand was eliminated. A live band made a pop-up appearance outside of Main Street Science World SkyTrain Station prior to kickoff. Friday marked the tournament's third last game in Vancouver before shifting south of the border.
16: What do you think the outcome?
17: We gotta go.
18: But look, at least we're in prize waffles.
19: Today we won.
16: So where does that leave Spain? So where does that put you guys?
19: So first of the group, Spain is gonna be the champions of the World Cup. Remember this.
16: You're enjoying the strip, enjoying the games, all the
20: atmosphere, the people. Every single night we party down here. Like, it's so nice to see Vancouver just like this.
15: The next match at BC Place will be the round of 32 and is scheduled for July 2nd. The last game in Vancouver will be round of 16 matchup on July 7th. Canada begins the knockout stages tomorrow afternoon, taking on South Africa in Los Angeles. An urban search and rescue team from Burnaby is on its way to Venezuela to join the rescue effort following two devastating earthquakes.
21: Seven members and two search dogs are flying to Washington, D.C. before boarding a donated private charter to the disaster zone. Venezuelan officials gave the team the green light to deploy on Thursday. They expect to be there a week, helping wherever they're needed. Burnaby USAR member Sean Mohammed expects a challenging environment, everything from collapsed buildings and blocked roads to language barriers and a need to move and adapt quickly.
22: We always have a tremendous amount to learn. The one thing we do get is we get better at organizing chaos each deployment and just becoming more, you know, agile and having stronger situational awareness per deployment.
21: Members say they'll draw on their experience from the 2023 earthquakes in Turkey, where they helped with search and rescue. The team is entirely volunteer-run and relies on donations for deployments. If you want more information, you can visit the Burnaby USAR website. Travis Prasad, Global News.
15: Another former BC correctional officer is facing charges of breach of trust. Nyla Shegg, who also worked at the North Fraser Pretrial Center in Port Coquitlam, was charged last month with breach of trust, personation, and unauthorized use of a computer. The charges follow an investigation by the Combined Forces Special Enforcement Unit. A warrant for her arrest was issued May 29th and remains outstanding. Earlier this week, another former correctional officer at North Fraser, Ramandeep Rai, was handed a two-year conditional sentence to be served in the community for breach of trust. She had failed to report an inmate had a cell phone, a man she was having a secret romantic relationship with. Global news time is 7:03. In the weather forecast today, a mix of sun and cloud, a high of 19 degrees. From the Global News Desk, I'm Darius Sargar.

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1: Welcome back to the program. If I got you listening in Vancouver, Calgary, Edmonton, Toronto, London, Winnipeg, wherever I find you, I hope I find you well as we get into the weekend. One thing, as the temperature gets hotter, and by the way, in Toronto by next week, it's going to be into the mid-30s. This is the time where we've got to remember to protect our pets in the heat. There's a new campaign from the Ontario SPCA called No Hot Pets, and this is a gentle reminder to make sure that your pets are part of the conversation. I'm joined by Bonnie Bishop. She's the Eastern Regional Manager of Community Outreach Services with the Ontario SPCA. Bonnie, welcome to the program.
2: Thank you, Rob. Good morning.
1: Well, let's get into this campaign because every summer animals suffer and some could even lose their lives after being left unattended in park vehicles. So let's talk about your campaign.
2: Yeah, well, the No Hot Pets campaign is a public awareness campaign by the Ontario SPCA and Humane Society that reminds people to never leave an animal unattended in a vehicle. And to get more information about that campaign, it's nohotpets.ca. And as part of the campaign, you can take the pledge to promise to never leave your animal unattended in a vehicle.
1: One of these things that I find interesting is that it happens every year. And with the SPCA, obviously, the Humane Society's got a near and dear spot with all pets' hearts. But I'm very surprised at the numbers where people don't seem to be getting this message that even a couple of minutes in a car can be fatal for a pet.
2: Yes, even a few minutes in the shade with the windows down can be very dangerous for an animal in a vehicle. And we tell people, you know, in the hot weather, it's that time of the year, kids are on vacation, families are starting to travel, people are traveling with their pets. And the Ontario SPCA is asking everyone to help keep animals safe and cool. But with that, there's extra precautions that need to be taken during the hot weather to keep animals safe. Even in a short period of time in a hot environment can be life-threatening for pets. We ask that people limit the length of time that animals are outdoors and never leave an animal unattended in a vehicle and ensure that they always have access to sufficient water and a cool, sheltered place directly out of the sun.
1: I'm curious to know, Bonnie, what are your numbers like right now? Have you seen...
2: I can't speak to the numbers. You'd have to reach out to your provincial animal welfare services or police in order to be able to secure those numbers.
1: Oh, okay. I'm just curious because I noticed that times are tough and some people are just unable to help their pets in the ways that they want to. And sometimes they look at the SPCA as an option. I do want to circle back very quickly and talk about some of the tips that we can help when it comes to helping these pets that are hot. Cracking windows are one thing. I know that if you've got a Tesla, they've got a pet mode where it keeps it at a set temperature. But Bonnie, what are some of the things that we can do even if we're not an owner of a pet, but we see a pet that is in distress?
2: Yeah, if you see a pet in distress, there's several things that people can do to help. Even if it's a car that happens to have the air conditioning running, we know that cars can malfunction and that air conditioning can stop running. So even if you see a pet that's in a car with air conditioning, we ask if it's at all possible, stay with the vehicle until the owner returns. In Ontario, animal welfare concerns are reported to the provincial animal welfare services or the police, or you can call 911 in emergency. But we know who to call varies from province to province. So if you're unsure, please contact your local SPCA or Humane Society or police to learn what the process is and who to call in the event that you see an animal that's in a vehicle suffering from the heat or that one that's out in the sun and doesn't have access to shade or water. So we encourage people to plan ahead, know who to call in the event of an animal emergency.
1: And again, nohotpets.ca is where your campaign is. Bonnie, I really appreciate the time. Thank you for this.
2: All right. Well, have a great day. Thank you very much.
1: You as well. Bonnie Bishop, the Eastern Regional Manager of Community Outreach Services at the Ontario SPCA. The only thing that I can say to this and add to this is that to me, it's obvious. You don't leave your pet in the car. You don't leave your kids in the car. You don't leave anything that could come under distress in the car. And it's a smart campaign that I think the Ontario SPCA is doing. And that's why we brought them on. Just a gentle reminder as the summer months are here. Boy, hard to believe we're just a couple of days away from July where it's going to get really cooking. Yeah, just a gentle reminder to keep that in mind. Okay, it is another World Cup day. And I know what you're saying. We're still talking about the World Cup. Heck yeah, we're talking about the World Cup because now we're getting into the knockout rounds. And now we're starting to see the cream rise from the proverbial crop, as a young macho man, Randy Savage, used to say. The schedule today is a good one. It's got Panama and England. It's got the Congo and Uzbekistan. Argentina's on the pitch today at 7 p.m. You've got Austria. You've got Colombia. This is going to be a slobber knocker game. Colombia and Portugal, that is today at 4:30. And then Croatia and Ghana is today at 2 o'clock. So you got some pretty big countries that are looking to position themselves well as we get into these rounds of 32 and rounds of 16. I was talking about this a little bit earlier on the show. And feel free, if you want to interact with the program, we've got the buzz line going. If you want to send in a text, you can always hit me up at 604-331-BUZZ. That is 604-331-BUZZ. Because this is a national show, data rates may apply for some outside of BC. But again, 604-331-BUZZ, which is 2899. Let me know if your mind has changed on the World Cup. And again, I was a longtime sports radio guy. In Vancouver, and it used to be in the old days, I would have been like, this is the greatest thing ever. I can't wait for the countries to show here. You're never going to get the chance to see these again for the next 50, 60 years until it comes back to North America. I would have been all on in this. But then I started interviewing small businesses, and I started talking about the taxes and the final tab that would come with this. And it started at $300 million. Then it was four, five, six, seven. Who knows what the final bill is going to be for the World Cup? And so I kind of started drinking the tea. I'm not going to lie. There were moments there where I was kind of like, maybe this is too expensive. Maybe we shouldn't be taking on the World Cup in both Toronto and Vancouver. Maybe we should be like Edmonton, who decided to kind of veer away from these games. But then I saw the pageantry and all of the tourism from all of these different countries. And I think what I didn't realize is it wasn't about the taxes and the old man yelling at the clouds. It was just the sheer magnitude of this event. Like, to see the brand new amphitheater out here on the West Coast packed every single day with all these people coming out, supporting, and not just supporting small businesses, but just bringing this electricity to the city, has been a big deal. I was just talking with Hal Anderson out in Winnipeg, and he's like, heck yeah, it's been awesome in Winnipeg when it comes to the World Cup and all these viewing parties. So I think Canada has bought into it as a whole. But I think the one thing is, did it change your mind? Maybe you were a doom and gloomer, and now you're like, you know what? I was wrong. I get it. There are certain things that you got to pay for if you want to play on that scale. Because trust me, there's a lot of countries around the world that would love to be hosting a World Cup. There would be a ton of countries out there, if they could, if they had the infrastructure, if they had the money and the wherewithal, would love to be able to put their name forward and be like, you know what? If they don't want it, we'll take it. I've completely done a shift on this. And you know what? Full disclosure, I've never been a huge soccer fan. I have watched more games with countries that I have no vested interest in and just sit back, and I get it now. I appreciate it. I know what a 4-3-2-1 outline is. I think it's right, or maybe a 4-4-2-1. Who knows? But anyways, I'm saying I'm starting to understand the structure of a game. Dude, I'm a baseball guy. Get what you get. But it has been something that I think generationally people will remember this. In Vancouver, we always remember 2010. You say 2010, first thing that comes to mind, the Winter Games. 1988, Calgary remembers it. Montreal's got their games. I mean, this is a moment that we're going to look back on 10, 20, 30 years from now and be like, remember in 2026 when we helped host the world? It is that kind of a shift. And I'm hoping that soccer gets a huge boost from this overall. It's always been one of our sports in this country, but I love what it's getting. And for everybody out in Vancouver, I said this on the Jazz Joe Hall show the other day, a show broadcast out of Vancouver. I said, boy, for that team on the West Coast, the Whitecaps, that are looking for an owner, that are looking for an investor, if you have been in this city for the past 2 weeks and you don't think that this city can host an MLS team, you're crazy. So work out that stadium deal, turf or real grass aside, I think this tournament might have saved the Vancouver Whitecaps. Again, hit me up, 604-331-2899. That's our buzz line if you just want to text into the show, 604-331-2899. Quick break here, very quick. When you and I get back together, it is This Week in Tech with our digital and lifestyle insider, Handy Andy. He'll stop by next.
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0: Welcome back to the program. Anytime we get to talk about gizmos and gadgets, I always get excited. This is one of my favorite segments. It's This Week in Tech with Handy Andy. 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Andy, welcome to the program.
1: Hi, Rob. Good morning.
0: Well, good morning to you. So you just reviewed, and I've already seen it, so I'm guilty as charged here, but you reviewed a new robot lawnmower that uses satellites to map out the yard. This is one of the coolest things I think I've seen.
1: You know, Rob, I've been in the industry for like 16 years, so it's very rare when I get excited again, you know, about technology, but this product has blown me away. I originally saw it back in January at CES, the Consumer Electronics Show in Las Vegas, and I had never seen so many robot lawnmowers in one place, and this was one of the companies that I had saw, and I just got a chance to review it. It's from a company called Worx, W-O-R-X. I've never heard of them, Rob, before, but they have this new robot lawnmower called the Landroid Vision Cloud. And they call it Vision Cloud because, as you mentioned, it's using satellites to map out your yard. So essentially what

0: It's really going to change the entire like lawn maintenance industry because of just how well it works.
1: I had one question, though, as I was watching your video at handyandymedia.com. And the question that I had is, where do the cuttings go? Like, where does the trimmings
0: Yes.
1: go?
0: No, this is the great thing about it, is because what it's doing is just slowly grazing the lawn. So it just keeps cutting it all the time. So you don't really let your lawn get big and then you cut it. You can set it up every day. And what's happening is all those grass clippings is decomposing, becoming fertilizer for your lawn. So you don't pick up any more grass anymore, and you're basically fertilizing your lawn. And the great thing about these robot lawnmowers, they don't make any noise. You can use them day or night. Even in the rain, this particular one has a rain delay. So it has a sensor on it. So if you say, cut my lawn, and then it starts to rain, you can set it, be like, you know what? Go back. Don't be cutting in the rain. Just retreat, wait till the rain stops, and then continue cutting. Another thing that they did is one of the other issues of robotic lawnmowers is you still had to get a weed whacker out there and weed the edges. So they have this cut to zero mechanism on the side of it. And what it can do is you can actually set it up when you cut your lawn, it will do the edges first. So it has a little extra blade that tries to cut the edges first, and then it will cut your lawn. And the thing that you're gonna love, Rob, and I found this fascinating, is most robot lawnmowers, they have just a random pattern. They just kind of go all over the place. This one does perfect straight lines. So if you want a diamond pattern, you want a checkered pattern, you know, Rob, you're a baseball guy, so you know how they always have those straight lines. They actually,
1: I
0: you could actually
1: do.
0: do, you could do this with this lawnmower. And I was interviewing the product development, the head of product development at the company. And I'm like, why did you do this? He's like, in Europe, where robot lawnmowers are really popular, he goes, nobody cares about lines. They just want a nice, even grass. He goes, but in North America, he goes, there's an obsession about grass lines. So he's like, we had to bring that technology to it because that's what the customers were looking for. And I'm one of those guys. I love looking at grass that has perfect lines, and I got the checkboard as well. So it'll cut one day, it'll cut one way, and then the next day it cuts the other way. So I'm very, very impressed with robotic lawnmowers now. It's been about 10 years since they've been on the market. They no longer have that boundary wire that you would have to like dig around your yard. Now it's using satellites, Rob. Like, what an amazing time to be alive and to have a lawn, because you don't have to cut it anymore.
1: Unbelievable. Andy Bararo, Digital Lifestyle Insider. You can find him at handyandymedia.com. I'm so obsessive. I do my vacuuming in my living room in patterns as well. So forget the backyard, I do it as well. And the reason I bring up vacuuming, Andy, is we're coming up to a, I don't want to say a post Father's Day conversation, but a time where we're looking at gizmos and gadgets. And you had a couple of ideas a little while ago that included a really cool looking vacuum. I'm going to try to jog your memory here, but on your website at Handy Andy Media, this Bosch Unlimited 10 cordless stick vacuum is one that I might want to look at as well.
0: And people can find this on my website. Both these videos of this robotic lawnmower and this Bosch, it's called the Unlimited 10. It's a stick vacuum, like a normal stick vacuum. But Rob, because it's Bosch, they make a lot of appliances. They make a lot of professional power tools. You know, I made this as a Father's Day gift because dads are going to like it. What it does, it's a stick vacuum, but you press a button and it has an elbow, which allows you to go underneath like couches and hard to reach places. And it has all the attachments. So if dad wanted to like, you know, clean his truck or his car, he can do that. But yeah, this is one of the most amazing stick vacuums I've seen. And it made me wonder, like, why until 2026 did someone not invent an elbow for a stick vacuum so that you can get underneath couches? This one does. If people want to see it, you can just go on my social media, Handy Andy Media, all one word, on TikTok, Instagram, Facebook, YouTube. You can see this in action. It's one of the top tech products that I've seen. And it's something that you can get if you want your husband to start cleaning around the house. You buy this stick vacuum, I guarantee you he's going to be using it all the time because it's really like a power tool, except for inside the home and to clean your house.
1: Yeah, I think you've brought two really cool things to the forefront for conversation today. Andy, before I let you go, I'm going to pick your brain about one more thing because I think it's really at the top of mind right now. And that is door safety, locks, and all of these cameras and things. We had people that were texting me a couple of weeks ago about this. Andy, right now, security in the summertime is key. We like to leave our windows open. We might leave the door open a crack because we want that cool air in the night coming. But Is there anything on the market right now that you would recommend, even technologically?

0: logical that you say, you know what, if you're going to do that, you might want to take a look at this.
1: Yes, you can buy these sensors, these kits that will put sensors on your windows. So it can sense when it's open and when it's closed. So if you forget to close it, you'll get a push notification on your phone. It's great, especially if you travel and all of a sudden your window's opening, you're going to be able like, what's going on? So combine that with like smart locks and also smart security cameras, you get that peace of mind knowing that anything that happens, you're going to be able to see it in almost real time. So that's what I recommend. And when it comes to door locks, they got new ones now that if you have your smartphone on you, you just walk up to it and it will automatically unlock. Of course, you can still enter a manual PIN code, but that's something I'm going to be reviewing in the coming weeks because that technology just came out into Canada. So I'll be checking that out soon.
0: Yeah, I look forward to it. Andy, always a pleasure, man. I can't wait to get to our next conversation. Let's talk soon.
1: Absolutely. Thanks, Rob.
0: All right. Andy Barrera, digital and lifestyle insider. You can find his crafty work at handyandymedia.com. And he does it all himself. It's a one-man band when it comes to his productions on his website. And his reviews are really, really good. Okay, working our way towards the bottom of the hour. News, weather, traffic, everything relevant to your Saturday morning coming up. If you're getting ready for a World Cup game, I wish your team luck. Not too much luck. We'll get into Canada before the show is done. I've got a segment coming up at 7:45 talking about Alphonso Davies, talking about the World Cup and the challenges right now that Canada faces as they are now down in Los Angeles getting ready for their upcoming game as they hope to maybe win their first round of 32 game in Canadian soccer history. But on the other side of the break, I'm going to introduce you to Andrew Lowe. He is the CEO of a company called Embark. And, you know, Canada Day is right on the horizons. There's many a perk to being a Canadian, but we're going to talk about benefits and funds that you might actually be leaving on the table. Yeah, it's an opportunity for you to realize that you might have a couple extra quid that you didn't think you had. And Andrew Lowe of Embark is going to let you know how you can check these benefits and funds out. So lots coming up on the show. We might even open up the phones during that World Cup conversation because I did ask you if your mind has changed overall about this World Cup. Did you go from doom and gloom to heck yeah, this is awesome? Or did you think it was going to be awesome and maybe it hasn't lived up to your expectations as of yet? We'll get into all of that. 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
11: News at 7:30. Good morning. I'm Darius Zargar. Metro Vancouver says the team responsible for an independent review of the North Shore wastewater treatment plant has been confirmed. Global's Jacob New reports.
12: The review will be led by Rob Andrews of EXP Engineering, who has more than 45 years of experience in the field. It will examine a number of facets around the plant, including Metro's own management of the project and whether cost increases could have been prevented. The budget for the treatment plant has ballooned to nearly $4 billion. A review had been in the works since 2024, but was paused while Metro was in litigation with the former project contractor. The legal dispute was settled last month. A full report with potential recommendations is expected back by the end of January 2027. Jacob New, Global News.
11: People living in Oliver were once again without an emergency room overnight. Interior Health says the ER at South Okanagan General Hospital closed at 5 Friday afternoon, and it won't reopen until 10 this morning. No reason was given for the interruption. It's telling people needing urgent care to go to Penticton's Hospital during this time or to call 911 in a life-threatening emergency. Global News time is 7:31. In the weather forecast today, a mix of sun and cloud, a chance of showers too this morning, a high of 19 degrees. Tonight, a few clouds, some drizzle as well, a low of 14. Sunday, it's going to be cloudy and rainy again, a high of 20 degrees. From the Global News Desk, I'm Darius Zargar.

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1: Welcome back to the program. Yes, Canada Day on the horizon. As I mentioned, it is great to be a Canadian every once in a while. Actually, all the time. But you know what? There are some things that you get on the table when it comes to benefits and funds. So I thought it might be cool to talk with the CEO, the Chief Executive Officer of Embark, Andrew Lowe, kind enough to join me on this Saturday morning. Andrew, welcome to the program.
2: Well, thank you for having me on the show.
1: Well, on Canada Day, people will often think about things like pride and identity, but from a financial perspective, what are some of the biggest perks of being a Canadian that people might take for granted?
2: Yeah, first of all, happy Canada Day. I know it's a little bit early, but it's a great time to be a Canadian. And on Canada's birthday, guess what? If you're saving for your kids' post-secondary education, the Canadian government will match 20% on everything you contribute. And that's a perk of being Canadian. And so, for example, if you contribute $100, the government of Canada will add $20 to the savings. And when you invest, your contribution and the government grant together, you can save enough money for your kids' post-secondary education, especially if you start early, because you have the value of time in your investment. And you can save enough money, just under $100,000 over 18 years, and send your kids to a four-year post-secondary education program.
1: That on its own would be good. I wish we had this conversation like 10 years ago, Andrew.
2: Yeah,
1: but you've said that many Canadians might be leaving money on the table. What are the most common benefits or credits or
2: the most common misconception about the grant is that it isn't worthwhile or it's too hard, or what if I start saving money into an RESP, which is a registered education savings program, and they don't go to post-secondary education? Well, you know, the best thing about this program is when you save your contributions and invest it, you're gonna make income over time on your investment. And that money is always belongs to you. And if your kids don't go to post-secondary, you can take that money out. But the benefits of contributing early is that the government gives you a 20% match. And I don't know any other investment vehicle or savings account that will give you a guaranteed 20% return. So it's really a no-brainer to start contributing. And you can contribute as little as $5 or $10 a week or a month, whatever you can afford. Because the earlier you start, the more time you have to invest, and the higher amount you will have saved by the time your kid turns 18 and consider going to post-secondary education.
1: Hey, Andrew, I got a question. Why do so many eligible Canadians miss out on benefits that they've already earned? Like, what's the biggest mistake that you see people make when it comes to accessing government funds?
2: Yeah, I think it's just really awareness, right? A lot of people don't know that it is very easy to actually get the government grant. They think there's a lot of forms and applications. You know, as the CEO of Embark, one of the things I do every day is try to make that process very, very simple for everyone, right? If you go on the website embark.ca, you can sign up and open an account in less than 8 minutes, right? And for every dollar you contribute, we'll automatically go and find all the relevant grants for you. There is the government grant of 20%, but there's also sometimes there's a provincial grant as well. A lot of people don't know about. And so that varies from province to province. And we will we automatically search out which grants you qualify for and get those as well added to your account. The other thing that people don't realize is there is a Canada Learning Bond. So this is, again, for Canada's birthday. Here's the birthday present. There's a Canada Learning Bond. And for families who are just getting started in their careers and getting started earning income, depending on your income levels, you may qualify for a Canada Learning Bond, which is up to a lifetime of $2,000 per child. And you might qualify for that, and you don't even have to, you know, contribute any money. So open an RESP account, automatically apply for that Canada Learning Bond. And on Embark, we already automatically do that for you. And you can get that money and get that saved without a single dollar, coming out of your own pockets.
1: Andrew Lowe is the CEO of Embark, joining us here on Weekends. Heard across the Chorus Radio Network. A lot of people assume that government benefits are only for very low-income households. What important supports might be available to middle-income Canadians that many listeners might be surprised to learn about?
2: Yeah, you know what? I never want to call it, you know, low income. I always think it's starting income, right? You know, when you have your first kid, you know, expenses are high and you may be just starting in your career, and you may be classified as low or middle income. But the reality is, if you you know, apply for the Canada Learning Bond, you might qualify. And it isn't, you know, you qualify if your family income is, you know, 50,000, you know, around that neighborhood. But really we have to assess the tax return. And at Embark, we do that for you. Work with the government to assess your tax return to see how much you qualify for, because it's kind of a complicated net adjusted income level. And so you wanna speak to a financial advisor or use Embark in order to get access to those funds.
1: Andrew, it is great to have you on. And if people wanted to connect with you guys at Embark, how could they get a hold of you?
2: Yeah, just go to embark.ca, and all the information is on the site, including all the grants that I've spoken about are all there. So it's valuable content for every family to dig in on, especially on Canada Day.
1: All right. Well, Andrew, happy Canada Day to you and your family as well. And thank you for making time for me this morning.
2: Thank you. Have a great day.
1: All right. Andrew Lowe, the CEO of Embark, joining us here. I always think it's cool when you find out a lane that maybe you didn't think you knew about. And all of a sudden there might be some a grant available to you or some way that you can help your kids with their schooling. I know that my daughter's just wrapping second year of university and she's got a couple of years ahead of her as well. So these are all conversations that are worth having. And even if you're a grandparent or you're just starting out, maybe you don't have some kids, it's still worth checking out some of these websites just to see what angles you might be able to find, because you just don't want to leave money hanging out there when you could go and take a peek and see if you qualify for some of that. Okay, a couple of minutes away from this break, and a conversation that's kind of been percolating throughout the morning is the World Cup chatter. And now that Canada is off to this group of 32, for those of you that are non-soccer fans, it's a big deal. For the diehards, they know about it. For us casuals, it's pretty cool to see Canada not only host a World Cup match, but also get the opportunity to get out of the preliminary want and get off to the next phase, which is 32, which becomes 16, then 8, then 4, then 2, then 1. And by the way, getting to the round of 32, I think Soccer Canada gets about $10 million for getting to this round. And I think it gets bumped up to about $13 or $14 million if they make it to the round of 16. By the time you get to the championship team and their country will make $50 million. So it progressively gets more lucrative for these countries, the more and deeper that you run. And for some of these countries where the dollar stretches, this is where they really want to start making their money, because this is an opportunity for them to take said money home and really help their programs. And that's where the money goes. It doesn't just get divvied up between the players and they go buy a nice watch. It's an opportunity for the program, for example, Soccer Canada, to continue to invest in the community, or at least you hope that that is where the money goes. Okay, here's a question that I have for you, and I don't usually open up the phones on the morning. I'm going to pull the dice on this because I think that there's enough buzz in this country right now that it's worth the conversation. What do you make of this World Cup experience for Canada? And I'm not necessarily talking about the players on the pitch. If you want to talk about that, I'm happy to do it, because there has been some curious moves by the head coach, Jesse Marsh. But at the same time, I just want to know, now that we're a couple of weeks in and we're starting to wrap up these games in the country, Toronto wrapping up, Vancouver's going to wrap up soon as well. Was it worth it? Was it worth it from your perspective? I'm going to hit you up with a number here, a different number, 877-399-9898. That is toll free anywhere in this country this morning, 877-399-9898. Do you think that this was a great couple of weeks, but now, damn it, the bill's coming and it's going to affect us as Canadians? Do you think that this was money well spent? And what is your takeaway from the World Cup? Did you realize that the world was going to be coming to Vancouver and Toronto and all parts of this country? Because that, to me, is where I'm going to start the conversation on the other side of the break. I knew of the World Cup. I didn't know what it would be like to be a host city within the World Cup because it has been awesome. If you liked it, if you lumped it, whatever, 877-399-9898. Let's get to your calls next. I'm Rob Fay, and this is Weekends Heard Across the Course Radio Network.
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13: Looking for some Saturday plans? Well, look no further. The Canadian Cultural Festival takes over the Nickay National Museum in Burnaby from 11 till 6, celebrating Canada's diversity with cultural performances, food from around the world, and even a job fair and career workshops. 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
1: Welcome back to the program. I'd love to hear from you. Toll free, we're in this country, 877-399-9898. That is 877-399-9898. Our producer, Mackenzie, will gladly pick up the call and put you through. And I want to hear about the World Cup as a whole from you in this segment. I want to know if you think it was worth the price. Because hosting the World Cup is one of those rare moments where a country spends a staggering amount of money and then spends the next few years arguing about whether it was genius or if it was madness. Now, in Canada's case, this public bill is going to be just over $1 billion, probably, for 13 matches in Toronto and Vancouver, or about $80 million per game. And I know that that sounds like an absolutely outrageous figure, and to be fair, it is. But the real question isn't whether it costs a lot, it's whether the country got enough back to justify the spend. Let's remember, Hal Anderson of 680 CJOB in Winnipeg says he's a big ROI guy, return on investment. And I think that that's a fair conversation to have. And that's where the argument gets really interesting, because hosting the World Cup isn't about the balance sheet, in my opinion. It's about what the event leaves behind. Did it leave an upgraded stadium? Yes. Were there better transit links? No. Did we improve public spaces? Remains to be seen. There was more hotel demand. There was a tourism spike. And yes, a global spotlight that money just can't buy directly. So for Canada, the pre-event economic assessments pointed to up to $3.8 billion in positive economic output nationwide, including $2 billion of GDP and nearly 24,000 jobs across this country. That was over the preparation and the hosting period. Those are hard numbers. That doesn't mean that every dollar comes back neatly to taxpayers, but it does show why governments keep signing up for events like this. Again, 877-399-9898. Now, why do cities still buy in? I think that the strongest argument in favor of hosting is that the World Cup can accelerate projects that a city or a province probably should have been doing anyway, but now it puts it on, I guess you would say, a rocket ship, so to speak. In Toronto, for example, the hosting budget included capital work that will well outlast the tournament. Better transit, maybe even a venue upgrade to BMO Field, which desperately needed one. In BC, the province says hosting costs are tied to both event operations and longer-term public infrastructure investments, and that's cool, because if the spending improves the facility like BC Place, which it has, and mobility that locals continue using after the final whistle, then the cost is going to be a little bit easier to defend. This tourism and business bump. We heard hotel rooms that were canceled by FIFA at the last minute. That happens with every big show. But big events fill hotels, bars, restaurants, storefronts. And so while the broadcasters and sponsors are pouring money into the city because the whole world is watching, FIFA itself will make $11 billion from this tournament, which tells you just how commercially powerful this event is even before a single goal was scored. So that kind of attention is super valuable for a city or even a country that is trying to market itself internationally as being open, as being modern. Can we host a global event? Yeah, of course we can. We know we can. But now the rest of the world also knows that we can. The criticism, I will say this, is equally fair. Because FIFA will capture a huge share of that commercial upside. The host government will carry most of the costs. We will get the bill for the transit. We will get the bill for the security, the policing, the venue charges, the community disruption. And that's why the World Cup economics often feel lopsided, because the private organization gets a giant payday and the taxpayers get the headache. So even in a co-hosted tournament that uses an existing stadium, the costs will still climb, and not every promised benefit lands the way the planners hope. Let's face it. Economic impacts tend to project large gains, but then the economists often warn that a lot of the spending is shifted rather than created. That means some of the tourist money simply replaces other local spending. That is the danger. It's not that the World Cup is useless, but that it can be sold as a development engine when it's really more of a short-term economic surge. So this is why I want to hear from you on this. And I haven't got a lot of calls, but I am getting a lot of stuff filling up in the inbox. Let me get to it right now. This one coming from Ken in Vancouver. It says, Rob, Toronto and Vancouver hosting World Cup games is peak Canadian energy. There's been massive pride. But you know what? I'm okay with the traffic. The fans are already on patios showing flags, and this is huge for the country. Canada set to host 13 matches total. That's more than I ever thought I would see in my lifetime. That's fair. This one coming from Manitoba, not a name on it, just says from Manitoba. Fans could love the spectacle and loathe the bill in the same breath, which is honestly very on brand for anything in Canada. One minute it is bring on the world, let's go. And the next minute it's why am I paying so that more tourists can sing in my downtown. Still, when the matches hit for me and the stadiums were rocking, I was very proud to be a Canadian. Congrats to Vancouver and Toronto on making these games look great. Okay, got a little bit of everything there. The answer for me when it comes to was it worth it? I think the honest answer is sometimes. I mean, sometimes yes and sometimes no. It's worth it when the host can use most of these existing venues and keep the construction under control and turn the event into a long-term infrastructure and tourism play. In Vancouver, for example, there is a pitch that is now in central Vancouver that was brought up to FIFA specs. That's there for the community now. That is a legacy project that is left over by FIFA. The upgrades to BC Place. I can tell you this. It looks a lot better than it did a year ago, and that has to do with the World Cup. All right, to the phones we go. Who knows where we go with this one? Let's go to Edmonton. Rory, welcome to the program, fella.
15: Yeah, thanks, Rob. I actually think it is worth it because soccer's quite prestigious. I got hooked on it from my late father, who died 4 months ago, and he got his Dutch citizenship back in 1999 on the technicality because he was only 20, not 21, in the 50s when he lost it and immigrated here. So I was allowed to claim it, too. So I've got two horses in the race. If Canada fails, then I can cheer for Team Netherlands. So,
1: which is a good team to cheer for.
15: Yeah. Yeah, they've been in the final, I think, three or four times, and they've never actually won it. But they've gone all the distance, so they're really tough. And it's been exciting. A lot of matches. I haven't been able to travel because of my dad dying. I had to look after estate matters. But I love watching it. I like the fact that it was in three Canadian cities, not just one. It's better. Like cross-promotion, you know.
1: Well, first and foremost, Rory, I just want to say I'm sorry to hear about your father's passing, and I will be cheering both for Canada and the Netherlands on your behalf. But, Rory, thanks for the phone call. You know, the one thing, I think it was two cities, not three, but won't split hairs there. Kind of feels like the rest of the country did buy into the World Cup, though, didn't they? I saw viewing parties in Winnipeg, Calgary, Edmonton. It wasn't just the two host cities. I think this country got behind it. And I'm totally glad that they did. Like I said, was it worth it? Yeah. Sometimes yes, sometimes no. The 2026 tournament was sold differently than some past tournaments, so it was spreading the load. It's used existing stadiums and try to make the legacy that matters. So again, if you're asking whether hosting the World Cup is worth the hefty price tag, the best answer is probably this. It's worth it only if the host treats it as a legacy investment, not just a one-month party. And I think both Toronto and Vancouver has done that because if done well, it can leave behind better facilities and a little economic activity. I think there's a lot of people that came to Vancouver and came to Toronto for the World Cup. And they're like, I'll be back. And I think this happened south of the border as well. Like, make no mistake about it. People in Boston are thrilled with what happened at the World Cup. People in Miami can't get over the business that came with the World Cup. And I think here in Toronto and Vancouver, yeah, the bill cometh. There's no doubt about it. But on the flip side of it, I think this is a memory that, again, like I said at the beginning of the segment, for generations is going to last. All right, let's get to the top of the hour here. News, weather, traffic all coming your way. When we come back, Canada's annual inflation rate is up 3.2% year over year. Here's a stat for you. Half of Canadian businesses are raising prices as a result. I'm sure you're feeling it. I'm feeling it. Hash Abelhusen, friend of the show, he's the chief growth officer with Merchant Growth, is going to explain why the numbers continue to rise after this.
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29: Global news at 8. Good morning. I'm Darius Sargar. The ex-husband of Tatiana Stefanski, who is accused of stabbing her to death in rural BC in 2024, has been found guilty of second-degree murder. A warning, some of the details in this story are disturbing.
30: The jury deliberated for a few hours last night and this morning before coming back with a verdict. Vitaly Stefanski told the jury on Thursday that his ex-wife's death was, quote, like a suicide, and that the jury should believe he's not guilty. Tatiana's body was found with numerous stab wounds off a rural forest service road near Lumbee in April 2024. Stefanski had been represented by a lawyer for much of the trial, but jurors were told last week he would be representing himself, including for closing arguments. Court heard Tatiana was stabbed in the chest 7 times and had multiple sharp force injuries to her arms and legs, which were considered defensive wounds. It was also heard a bent and bloody knife found nearby had the DNA of both Tatiana and Vitaly, while police testified that the accused emerged shoeless from the forest and confessed to the killing before gesturing in the direction of the body. Vitaly testified at the trial that his ex-wife stabbed herself in his car, and he denied dumping her body, instead saying she slipped from his grasp by the road. He also denied confessing to police. Jacob New, Global News.
29: A constitutional lawyer is warning the BC government that its decision to close Joffrey Lakes Park to the public could be problematic. Shutting down Joffrey Lakes Park could potentially violate provincial laws and the Canadian Charter, according to a constitutional lawyer. The popular park near Pemberton has been closed all week as members of the Lilwat and Nkwatkwa First Nations conduct traditional activities there. The closure of the park will take place for 31 days this year compared to 60 days in years past. Lawyer Marty Moore is warning the province that the closures are inconsistent with the Parks Act in BC.
2: It's not that one group has constitutional rights and the rest of the public doesn't. In fact, all of the public has constitutional rights in this circumstance, and that needs to be properly balanced and respected.
29: Meanwhile, the BC government says the park is managed by both First Nations. It will be back open on Sunday and closed again in September. Julie Nolan, Global News.
3: U.S. search and rescue teams are now on the ground in Venezuela after back-to-back quakes.
4: A UN official saying there are likely 50,000 unaccounted for as the death toll continues to rise. Venezuelan soccer player Hector Kikebello sharing his wife Andrea died in the quake trying to protect their daughter who was rescued. Bello writing, "How do I explain to your daughter that you lost your life to save hers?"
3: That's ABC's Marcus Moore reporting. Tech giants Microsoft and Apple are passing on higher costs for memory chips onto consumers as the artificial intelligence boom fuels a surge in demand. ABC's Andrew Dimbert.
5: Apple increasing the price of several products. The MacBook Air jumping $200 to just under $1,300. The MacBook Pro up $300 to nearly $2,000. And iPads also seeing increases of $150. iPhone prices for now remain unchanged.
3: 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Today, a mix of sun and cloud, a chance of showers too this morning, a high of 19 degrees. Tonight, a few clouds, a low of 14. Sunday, it's going to be cloudy again, a chance of showers, a mix of sun and cloud in the afternoon, though a high of 20 degrees. Overnight, a low of 13. 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
1: Stats Canada reported this week that Canada's annual inflation rate rose 3.2% year over year. And according to a recent study from Merchant Growth surveying Canadian small businesses, half of small businesses have raised prices for customers in response to ongoing cost pressures. So yeah, if you think it's more expensive, you're right. So let's talk about that a little bit more. Joined by a friend of the show, I think at this point we could call him that, Hash Abelhosen. He's the Chief Growth Officer over at Merchant Growth. Hash, welcome to the program again.
6: Thanks, Rob. I'm honored to finally be a friend of the show. This is fantastic.
1: Yeah, friend of the show. We don't throw that around easily. Hash, why is inflation feeling like an ongoing race for business owners who feel like they might be in survival mode?
6: You know, that's a great question. This was an interesting print and one that's worth unpacking. It came in at 3.2%. However, if you back out gasoline, you know, the quote unquote inflation story doesn't seem so broad based. You know, when you look at the core measures, which is what the Bank of Canada looks at, inflation was right around 2% and pretty flat. However, for small businesses, this is among the worst kind of print that you could have, because what it means is their input costs are rising, and particularly fuel and food. And in fact, fuel costs as a result of the war in Iran was up 33%. And food prices are up 4% or so. They've been ahead of inflation, broad and base inflation, for about 16 prints now. So what you're seeing is the input costs of small businesses rise, and you're seeing that in our survey data where they're having to raise prices. But what you're not seeing rise is the general willingness of Canadians to spend. So they're kind of continuing to get squeezed, and that is impacting their decision to raise prices because their costs are going up. And it's also impacting their hiring decisions, their investment decisions. And so that's kind of what it looks like for small businesses. You know, I will say it's not all bad, because people don't like to only hear bad news. You know, we're seeing mortgage costs come down consistently, and that is relieving the pressure on consumers and business owners. But this input cost problem is real.
1: I want to talk about the fact that one in three Canadians right now have delayed their hiring. 25% have paused or just canceled their expansion plans altogether. And here's the number that I'd really like to delve into, Hash. 25%, one out of four, have stopped working with any U.S. suppliers. I know that the tariffs are a thing, and trust me, I think you and I both know tariffs up close and personal. That is a big number. One out of four Canadians saying we're not doing business with the U.S.?
6: Yeah, absolutely. What ties all those stats together, the common thread is uncertainty. You know, a hiring decision, an investment decision, those are all expressions of confidence in the future. And when you have a tremendous amount of uncertainty, you're going to hold off. That is true for U.S. suppliers. You know, if you don't know whether a supplier is going to be there for you one day and then not the next day, or the cost of your product to the suppliers is going to be, you know, tariffed at 50% or 25% or some number, that's going to cause you to pull back. And that's exactly what we're seeing in the data. Similar with the hiring decisions. You know, we have a climate of uncertainty now, both with the tariff war and, you know, this war, although hopefully that uncertainty is going to be declining as time goes by and this agreement looks like it's more certain. But that translates into real decisions by business owners, because the risk to them after many years, as we talked about in the past, of being buffeted by these, you know, waves, first, you know, COVID, then rising interest costs, and then the tariff war, they're in a vulnerable position right now with respect to their finances. Growing your staff base or making investments using the scarce capital that you have, if those investments don't pan out, it just adds further pressure. So the uncertainty is causing business owners to pull back.
1: Hash Abelhusen is the Chief Growth Officer over at Merchant Growth, joining us here on Weekends, heard across the Chorus Radio Network. Hash, as an old baseball broadcaster, I'm just going to keep delving into the stats because there's so many interesting ones here. This one is curious for me, though. One in five BC businesses out on the West Coast cited a lack of cash or access to financing to invest up front. But the key here is there's a lack of movement. There's a lack of progress with small businesses right now. Does that concern you as a guy that helps these small businesses? Is that some of them might not even come to you because they just don't know what their next move should be?
6: You know, it certainly concerns me as a Canadian, because small business owners are a key engine of our economy, and they've been hurting, and we're seeing a lack of productivity nationally as a result of government policies and too much investment in real estate or not enough investment in factories and, you know, and producing real things. Historically, about 50% of all business owners would seek external financing every year. That might come in the form of credit from their suppliers or governments or banks or credit unions. You know, we don't have a recent stat, but I suspect that number is going to go up this year and in the past couple of years. And that is because their internal capital buffers have been reduced as a result of this squeeze that we've talked about. So, you know, prices have been rising. Historically, business owners have held their prices constant. Only in the last year have they started to raise prices, not to pad their margins, but to try to keep up with those rising costs. So we're seeing business owners broadly in a more vulnerable position, which means less capital buffer, which means sometimes less capital just to run their day-to-day business, such as if they have a seasonal business and they need working capital, or less capital to make investments. One reason I'm optimistic is that the reason that we exist as a business, the reason why this business was started, is in order to provide Canadian business owners capital that they need when, frankly, they just can't get it at all from traditional sources, or they can't get it fast enough. You know, banks can be great partners if you have months to spare and hours of time to fill out tremendous applications, but there are some business owners that just make a ton of sense to fund. They've got real opportunities, like building a summer patio for FIFA. You know, it's kind of a slam dunk. You don't need to be an expert to know that that's going to be a moneymaker. And yet, sometimes our window to do that might be you know, only days or a couple weeks in order to get it in time. And so I'm optimistic in the sense that we exist for that purpose. Our business is growing. There's many other really talented entrepreneurs coming into this space to do that same thing. And so that's my encouragement to business owners, which is don't be deterred by the long wait times or the traditional experience with banks. There are opportunities for great businesses to get funded and to make the investments that they need.
1: Hash, before I let you go, I do want to slip this one in. It was just one of the last pieces of data that I thought was intriguing. You listed top cost pressures this summer, and you mentioned fuel costs and consumer spending and labor costs. Commercial rent is an interesting one to me. One out of four say that commercial rent is of concern right now. I was walking through a mall the other day, actually, ironically, on the way to BC Place, and I went through a mall and it was just vacancy, vacancy, vacancy, vacancy. There's a lot of spaces in Vancouver, for example, that are up for grabs. I'm surprised. Is the cost of rent commercially still too high? Like, does it need to come down even more, or will it, or can it?
6: I think the answer is clearly yes. You know, you see that in the storefronts. It's a combination of rents relative to foot traffic and other activity. You know, you got to sort of consider both of those things together. One of the things that I think people don't realize is that one of the major inputs into rents is property taxes. Commercial rents are done on a triple net basis, which means that effectively the cost of property taxes are flowed right through to the tenant. And often those property taxes have been influenced historically by residential real estate prices. So as residential real estate prices were rising and a piece of land was getting bid up because someone could build a condo for, you know, $2,000, $3,000 a square foot is what they would sell it for, implicitly the cost of that storefront was going up because the government would charge the taxes based on the land value and that would get flowed through. And so that was a major driver of rents for a long time. And even though inflation is coming down to a certain extent, in some cases like shelter inflation, that does not mean prices are going down. You know, we've anchored at this very, very high price point. And it is a sort of a dysfunction of the system that, you know, expensive condos sold to overseas buyers could drive up the cost of a small business owner trying to run a storefront, you know, a cupcake shop downtown. But that's kind of the way that things worked. And so, labor costs are definitely expensive. And it's a real challenge, not to mention just encouraging foot traffic downtown and making sure that that all makes sense.
1: Hash, feel like you're going to be in this position for a while, man. There's going to be a lot of small businesses that rely on you guys at Merchant Growth for some time. Thank you for this time today. I do value it.
6: My pleasure. Thanks for having me on, Rob.
1: Hash Abelhusen is the Chief Growth Officer over at Merchant Growth. Always a good conversation on a variety of fresh data that they're so generous to provide us with. You know, we didn't touch on it much, but that July 1st deadline, which is literally less than a week away regarding Kuzma, correct me if I'm wrong, but it sure feels quiet on the free trade front. Again, not the be-all end-all if the deal isn't secured by July the 1st, but as Hash said in that interview there, the key word for investment seems to be in 2026, the word uncertainty. So here's hoping the dust settles sooner rather than later, and we can get things sorted out before even more small business and our checkbooks take the hit. And yes, I think I still got a checkbook lying around here somewhere. Okay, we'll take a quick break. When you and I get back together on the other side, a marketing firm based out of Toronto has struck World Cup gold with the introduction of a goldfish that predicts the outcomes of games and is connecting at about a 60% success rate, depending on which side of the aquarium he paddles over to. When we come back, may I introduce you to the Oracle Fish, known as Swimbappe, and his PR hype man, Tim Glenn, will join me as well. The story behind Canada's most famous fish is coming up next. I'm Rob Fay. This is Weekends, heard across the Chorus Radio Network.
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1: Welcome back to Weekends, heard across the Chorus Radio Network. Well, when it comes to the World Cup, you've got all kinds of fanfare. You've got people wearing shirts and people placing bets and all different types of pomp and circumstance, if you will. And yes, placing bets is a thing where everybody tries to get the upper hand, maybe make a couple of bucks that would help offset the cost of a ticket, per se. I came across something the other day and I said, I got to read this again, because apparently there's a goldfish who goes by the name of Swimbappe, the oracle goldfish that predicts winners of every match in the World Cup. And this goldfish is doing pretty damn good. Let's talk about this with Tim Glenn. He's one of the creative minds behind Swimbappe and the creative director of One Method. Tim, welcome to the program.
17: Hey, Rob. Thanks for having me.
1: Well, you hear the crack in my voice only because, you know, we have hard-hitting news and everything going on around the world, and yet everybody is talking about Swimbappe. How did you come up with this idea?
17: It's been so fun. You know, we knew that we wanted to do something for the community during this, like, huge cultural moment that's happening right now in Toronto and for Canada. So we've done a couple of installations or little art installations or activations similar to this in the past. So we knew that we wanted to do something, you know, for the tournament this summer. You know, we had a number of different ideas floating around, and we landed on our boy, Swimbappe, the Oracle Goldfish. And it was just such a fun, playful idea that it kind of just immediately connected, and we started running with it.
1: Well, Tim, the one thing that kind of impressed me was his stats are pretty good. And it just goes to show you got these guys down at Vegas and they got all their different laptops and all of their algorithms. And sometimes it's as simple as just a goldfish going to one side of the tank or the other. What's his success rate heading into the week?
17: His success rate, I have the numbers here for you, Rob. His success rate as it stands as of this very moment is 63%, which is pretty great considering he's just a little guy doing his best. He had a rough weekend, I will say that. Picked some underdogs. Didn't quite pay off. That affected his accuracy a little bit, but he's back. And we got a couple of great predictions last night. And

0: of really smart people from a number of these different backgrounds that we had kind of pitching ideas for this. And this was kind of just, you know, a bit of a friendly, not a competition, but we were all trying to come up with just like weird, funny ideas for what we could do. And this was kind of just the one. As soon as I think I came in to the pitch meeting with this on a single slide, and there was probably like 50 words total on the slide, but it was just Oracle Goldfish predicts all 104 games. And it pretty much immediately clicked. The room was super excited about it. We were laughing our heads off about just the visual of Swimbappe in a tank that looks like a soccer pitch was so funny to us. So it just kind of started to snowball from there. But, you know, this is just kind of our way of making some noise as an organization and kind of connecting to the community that we belong to. As creatives, a lot of the work that we do is for our clients and our partners, right? So this is a good opportunity for us to just do something purely for fun that's just for us to kind of contribute to this cultural moment that's happening.
1: You know, I think there's probably going to be one player in this tournament who's a little maybe put off by this, because I was looking up other people that have fun names, because you picked Mbappe, like one of the greatest soccer players on the planet. But there's actually a guy out there in this tournament named Mark Fish, and he didn't.
0: Oh, man. Yeah. Yeah. Missed opportunity there. But I think, I don't know, I think Swimbappe, we had a list of like, there must have been 100 names that we had. Mm-hmm. Ronaldo was on the list at one point.
1: So good.
0: That would have been a good one. I think the first name that we were playing around with was just going to be Gary. But then we started playing around with names that kind of connected to players. And Kylian Mbappe is just a legend, so we picked him. And I think Swimbappe really suits our fish.
1: Totally.
0: He's kind of made the name his own. And yeah, it's been really cool.
1: Tim Glenn is with One Method. He's a creative director over there, and he's one of those minds behind Swimbappe, which is really taking the internet by storm. If you're just joining us, there is a goldfish in Toronto that is picking at a 63% accuracy rate the winners of these World Cup games. So I got to ask you, Tim, before I let you go, just tell us a little bit more about this fish. Where'd you get him? What's his temperament? Like, what kind of guy is he?
0: Yeah. Okay, so Swimbappe he's an Aranda goldfish. So he's a little bit larger than your ordinary goldfish, a little bit fancier. We adopted him from a pet store in Chinatown called Downtown Pet Plus. And I told the guy what we were doing, said we needed an Oracle goldfish. And he said, yeah, I got you. And he hooked us up with Swimbappe. And so we took him in. He's been great. Like, he's adapting to the fame really well, I think. He's very happy, and he's got a huge tank. He's in a 75-gallon tank.
1: Now that he's famous, is he asking for a bigger tank?
0: I mean, yeah, we might need to upgrade him to, like, I don't know, maybe we go 150-gallon tank. But, I mean, even a 75-gallon tank, when we were trying to figure out how to – this is, like, mounted right up against the window. Mm. And once you fill that thing with water, it's, like, 700 pounds plus the actual aquarium. So we had to, like, build a whole structure to keep him up there. But, I mean, he's – I think he's adapting to his new – life in the spotlight. We've got some wild coverage for Swimbappe over the last like week. He's made the news in China, India, the UK, and he's in Chile. So it's been really cool to see people kind of connecting with Swimbappe. You know, I think part of it is because he is really cute. I don't know if you've seen much of his content. He's adorable. But I think it's just also an idea that people can connect with. Like, really young kids love Swimbappe. Like, we get tours of kids going to the aquarium, which is right down the street from our office.
1: Yep.
0: And they'll just gather out front of his tank, and they started a chant the other day, just chanting Swimbappe's name. So that was really fun. And then I'm not kidding. Yesterday, or this was a couple of days ago, we've got our first fan art. So someone hit him up in the DMs, and they'd hand painted a portrait of Swimbappe.

0: Mbappe. So we immediately printed it and put it in a frame, and now it's on display beside his tank. And we made sure that Mbappe could see the fan art that this fan had painted for him.
1: It's unbelievable. The fact that you can walk past the tank and see it, and the bottom of the tank looks like the soccer pitch. It's very cool, Tim. Kudos to you and your team, and you've now got Mbappe all across Canada as of this conversation as well. So great job. Like I said, I think some of the best ideas are the quirky ones, and Finaldo maybe for next time around, but this was extraordinary. So thanks for the time, Tim.
0: Yeah, thanks so much, Rob. Don't forget to follow Swimbappe on Instagram and TikTok for his future predictions.
1: That was Tim Glenn joining us, and those creatives really do think outside of the box. And I know we just spent 10 minutes talking about a goldfish, but you think of all the millions and millions of dollars that go into marketing and advertising and trying to get your social media to trend. Sometimes it's the silliest, most simple of ideas that ends up connecting with people the most. Okay, just minutes away from your news, weather, traffic, everything relevant to your Saturday morning. When you and I come back together, we're going to be joined by Anishinaabeg Nation's Grand Council Chief, Linda DeBossigay, who's going to talk about a bill that's before Parliament that has serious concerns across many parts of her community. Chief DeBossigay saying that the federal government is taking the wrong steps when it comes to clean water and that this is much more about just policy language. It's about whether communities and the First Nations can trust a system that is meant to protect them but might not actually be built to work. We'll get into what's driving those concerns, what the bill could mean for First Nations communities moving forward, and why clean drinking water remains such an urgent and deeply personal issue for so many families across this country. That conversation is next.
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9: Global News at 8:30. Good morning. I'm Darius Sargar. Another former BC correctional officer is facing charges of breach of trust. Nyla Sheikh, who also worked at the North Fraser Pretrial Center in Port Coquitlam, was charged last month with breach of trust, personation, and unauthorized use of a computer. The charges follow an investigation by the Combined Forces Special Enforcement Unit. A warrant for her arrest was issued May 29th and remains outstanding. Earlier this week, another former correctional officer at North Fraser, Ramandeep Rai, was handed a 2-year conditional sentence to be served in the community for breach of trust. She had failed to report an inmate had a cell phone, a man she was having a secret romantic relationship with. Well, this is the last day to go for a swim at the Vancouver Aquatic Center, which is shutting its doors after reaching the end of its lifespan. The facility opened in 1974 with a 50-meter Olympic-size pool. Construction on a new aquatic center featuring a 25-meter pool, leisure pool, and other fitness facilities will begin later this year. The BC Supreme Court denied an injunction to prevent the closure after a group of residents took to the city and the park board to court over the decision to replace the center. Global news time is 8:31. In the weather forecast today, a mix of sun and cloud, a high of 19 degrees. Tonight, a low of 14. 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
1: Welcome back to the program. We're turning to a serious issue now when it comes to First Nations communities, and that is clean drinking water and a federal bill now before Parliament that is drawing some concern. Joining us to talk about this, Anishinaabeg Nation Grand Council Chief Linda DeBossigay, who says the government is heading in the wrong direction and that the stakes for her community are just too high to get this wrong. Chief DeBossigay, thank you for joining me this morning.
10: Thank you for having me, Rob.
1: What is your read on the new bill as tabled by Parliament? Does it move the issue forward or does it fall short of what First Nations need?
10: With every piece of legislation as it relates to First Nations, they always fall short. Canada is very reluctant to fully recognize the rights of our nations. And of course, with the Department of Justice, they're always looking at any piece of legislation, protect the crown. Yet Canada has a fiduciary responsibility and obligation to all of our nations across this country because of treaties. And so this bill, I believe, has some significant spaces of departure from the former C-61 in that we have only had about a week to analyze this bill. What we're finding is the weakening of language within the content of the bill as it relates to rights, consent, accountability in the provisions compared to earlier versions of the legislation. And so also weakened was, you know, the recognition of the right to clean, safe drinking water for First Nations. And it's been replaced a policy revision talking about the progressive realization to the right to clean, safe drinking water, which, you know, many of our nations believe that's a big slap in the face, considering that many of our nations have faced drinking water advisories for decades. The language chosen by the government is, okay, and then when? Is it going to be another 4 decades? Because it's progressively going to happen on their time, not our time. The other significant departure from the former C-61 is source water protections and First Nations' ability to, I would say, First Nations' right to protect the water. Canada has not yet been able to demonstrate where any of our nations across this country ceded the rights to water or jurisdiction over water. And our nations believe that it's a shared jurisdiction, right? We all have a responsibility for source water protection, whether it's the Great Lakes, whether it's, you know, lakes and rivers and streams. The reality is that water moves. I'm not sure if the Department of Justice recognizes that, but, you know, when First Nations are up or downstream from contamination, it's our First Nations systems that are impacted or First Nations that are impacted. And so the previous bill recognized shared responsibility to the protection of source water. This one doesn't.
1: What mechanism should exist to make sure that the federal government actually delivers safe water rather than just promising it in what I think is a bill that's got a lot of loose ends here?
10: Well, I mean, the removal of any meaningful consultation has been completely removed from this bill. And what really happens is that Canada will continue to behave the way it has in reality. Let's be honest, if it wasn't for the drinking water settlement, this piece of legislation would never exist, right? It wasn't until First Nations took the federal government to court to hold them accountable in that space and to have the federal court order a replacement legislation that goes further to for the protections of water and, of course, wastewater on reserve. And so there's a lot to be concerned about with this bill. This has been ongoing for a number of years. In fact, in 2015, the Prime Minister, then Prime Minister, said that they would end all long-term drinking water advisories. And although some have been lifted, many have gotten back on that list. And government still defines long-term drinking water advisories on reserve over defining it over a year, yet in municipalities, you know, across this country, a long-term drinking water advisories is like 5 minutes long. So they're on it right away, right? And First Nations in Ontario, we have the highest amount of drinking water advisories across Canada. And they continue to be on drinking water advisories lists, not a long-term drinking water advisories, but they call them short-term, which is, you know, up to a year.
1: Anishinaabeg Nation Ground Council Chief Linda DeBossage joining us here on Weekends Heard Across the Chorus Radio Network. You've said First Nations are tired of waiting. What would meaningful federal action look like now? Would it be funding? Would it be timelines, enforcement, or maybe, Chief, all of the above?
10: I would say all of the above. I mean, the challenge with Bill C-37, although, you know, Canada is saying that, you know, this is as a result of decades of consultation, it is not. Bill C-61, however, went through a significant process that involved, you know, years and or decades of advocacy by First Nations and about 2 years of consultation with First Nations across this country, including an advanced draft consultative piece of legislation that was shared with C-37. It's taken this Carney government over 2 years to introduce it, weakening it. And there's been no conversations with any nations across this country, no consultation on the bill. It's been changed significantly. And they're championing the bill like it has had all of those. So that in itself is deceitful. And you know, our nations deserve better. I mean, Canada, through their fiduciary obligation and their actions and behavior over time, look where it's resulted. So you're going to create another piece of legislation on that same wavelength and think it's going to help? I doubt it.
1: If you remember the prorogue back in January 2025, Bill C-61 didn't really fall on a signal technicality. It died because Parliament was prorogued in January 2025, which wiped all unfinished legislation off of the order paper. Before that, the bill had been slowed by the committee's stage politics, with both the Liberals and opposition parties blaming each other for the delays. So again, politics getting in the way of progress, especially within our First Nations communities. Chief, before I let you go, obviously, we want to see this, but I think instead of me getting into the technicalities of a bill, I'd rather you paint the picture of what some of your communities are facing right now when it comes to water quality and the dangers within not getting this bill pushed with stronger language that can actually affect your communities. Walk me through what some of your First Nations are dealing with in these water advisories and how it affects their communities.
10: Well, number one, I would say, and I've shared this with many of my colleagues, mayors of municipalities, you know, so on and so forth. Number one, First Nations don't have standards or regulations for the provision of clean, safe drinking water on reserve in any province across this country. While, you know, municipalities, cities, towns enjoy standards that have been created, regulations and standards that have been created for them, First Nations don't have that. Number two, I'll use my friend Chief Wesley's community in Kaseshawan. They've been evacuated from their community since December. They were not supported by Health Canada or Indigenous Services Canada when they found a serious contamination within their water source that is linked to feces. And so, and it's untreatable in the existing system. And so their community was completely removed. Like their members have completely removed, dispersed across southern Ontario in different parts. And they've had multiple deaths. One death that was directly related to the sporidium contamination, right? And so they're still away from their communities. It's been months and months and months. Children are not going to school. There's no support for them. And they're just kind of out there. There are communities that I've been to where their people have to go to a common well and take pills of water each and every day because that's the only place to get water. And they, you know, some of them, because they're remote communities, have to walk a long ways to go and get this water in pills. Over and over and over again, many of our nations, you know, either have to evacuate because of their water quality or they try to live off of, you know, bottled water 24/7. You know, and in a lot of severe cases, you know, children can't even bathe. They can't bathe because their skin will break out into horrible, horrible rashes. And so it's it's a continuous cycle of that. And our nations are exhausted. They're tired. They haven't been the ones to contaminate. You know, these have been, you know, mining proponents, you know, industry that have left toxic waste and contaminants that is affecting, you know, groundwater aquifers and water sources. And the First Nations have been, you know, trying to advocate and fight this for far so long, and it's fallen on deaf ears.
1: Well, your nations are lucky to have you as a voice.
10: Thank you so much for having me.
1: Maybe I'm naive. I just can't believe that we're still trying to get drinking water to certain communities in this country. But I digress. Okay, we'll take a break here. Very quick break. When we come back, we're going to be talking about Canadian hip-hop and how in this day and age, it's very hard to make a name for yourself in an industry that used to pump out stars one after the other. One of Canada's best DJs, Jay Swing, will join me next.
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1: I've been a longtime fan of hip-hop. It's just the type of music that I like. And I had a conversation with a guy the other day, and he says, yeah, well, who's the reigning guy in Canadian hip-hop right now? Guy, girl, anybody. And I wasn't ready for the question, because beyond Drake and, you know, a few independents that are still making their way, I couldn't put a name or face to where we're at right now in the game. So I said, you know what? I'm going to ask one of my really good friends, one of my guys that's been in the game for a long time, Vancouver DJ extraordinaire Jay Swing, who might be able to help me break down this question. Jay, welcome to the program.
0: Thanks for having me.
1: You have been in this game a long time, and I'm not going to say how long. I'm just going to say a long time. When you were coming up and you were playing everybody's music on vinyl, I might add, how did you identify a guy or a group, somebody where you're like, you know what, that's going to play?
0: When I came up, it was in the 90s. Things in the 90s are a little different than now. In the 90s, it was kind of like, if you had gotten your music to the point of putting out a record, you know, that was big. That wasn't easy to do. That cost thousands of dollars. And then just to get it in the right people's hands cost thousands of dollars. You had to mail your record to them. You know what I mean? So the artists that got themselves to that point where they would hand you a record, be like, here, check this out. Right away, you know, you're going to pay attention to them, because the amount of work and money they put in to get to that point has already separated them from everybody else. And the other thing is, most people that were putting out records and getting to that point, the music was good. Like, there wasn't a lot of just trash artists. Nowadays, it's like, I don't know the exact numbers, but it's in the millions of how many songs get, you know, uploaded to Spotify every day. It's ridiculous to stay. It's impossible to stay up on every new artist. You know, the barrier to being an artist and having your music heard was a lot different. So really, you had to have a record out. It's what crew did you come from? You know, who's kind of like, who's giving you the record? That was really important, because oftentimes I get a record from another DJ or a promoter. In Canada, we had this dude named Mr. Morgan, who was kind of like the link to New York, and he knew every college DJ, and he would hit me off with records all the time. Mr. Morgan's now running OVO records for Drake. Those are the type of people, when they pass you something, you kind of pay attention. Can't do that now, because everybody has a record out. Everybody has a song out, and it's all coming from half these kids' bedrooms. It's a very different sort of landscape.
1: We're about the same age. So when I grew up, I mean, Much Music was actually a huge asset. This was before radio stations decided to take a chance on hip hop. Check out these guys, the Rascals on the West Coast, or, you know, Maestro Fresh West, or Mishy Me on the East Coast, or this new guy, Cardinal Official. Like, there was a way to at least put a face to the sound. Whereas now, obviously, you know, in this day and age with social media, that should be easier. But for me, it's a lot harder. Like, I don't even know where to begin.
0: For me now, it's still the one constant is DJs and people whose music opinion I really trust. You know, dudes like Scratch Bastard or Flip Out or whoever, who do weekly shows and they stream, or they'll just be like, hey, check this record out, or they'll post it. You know, you might have, even from the biggest artists, they put out an album and a month later, people really still listening to it. So I understand where that would be tough for you, because music is very disposable these days.
1: My biggest fear, Jay, is that this AI gets so good that it just dilutes Spotify. It dilutes all the different ways. And I'm not going to be able to tell the real artist from the fabricated one. I think I'm already having that trouble.
0: I think it's already there. Artists are already using AI. Go and read what Diplo had to say about it. He was basically talking about, why do I need to get the biggest artist on the song anymore? Because AI can reproduce whatever voice I want, and it's done. I don't need to get, you know, Sam Smith to sing on my song, or I don't need to get Dua Lipa to sing on my song to have a hit. It's going to be a hit without him. He's already doing it. I haven't heard an AI song that has soul. You know, you can always kind of feel like it's very generic, but also where the clouds blur is bad music also sounds very generic, right? So how do you tell bad music from AI? It all kind of sounds the same. You're already getting fooled.
1: Jay Swing is a longtime Vancouver DJ. He has worked all across this country. He's gone everywhere, matter of fact. I shouldn't sell you short to just say that you've been limited to Canada. You've been an on-air host. You've DJed in countless clubs. I mean, you've done mixtapes. You've done vinyls for some of the best acts in Canadian hip-hop history. You talk to them all. What is the older generation, like the maestros of the world and all those guys that you're still in touch with, what do they say about this current state of Canadian hip-hop? And I don't want you to put words in their mouth. Is it better? Is it evolving? Is it worse? Like, where are we at right now in 2026?
0: I feel like music in 2026, I mean, I feel like there's as much good music today as there was you know, in the 90s and the 2000s. It's just that you have to like sort through a whole bunch of bad music to get there. Everything that's old is new again. You know, Toby won the Juno with Julie Black for the rallying song. That was her song from the 90s. It's still, you know, Drake still dominates everything. Tory Lanez is still incredible. It's just, there's tons of new music out there. There's tons of quality of music. You just have to kind of get to it.
1: Is it easier for you to DJ in 2026 than it was back in, say, 2006? Like, you've been at it a while. I'm just curious to know, like, do you still have fun DJing? And do you try to sprinkle in the Canadiana? Like, I know that was important to you because you got a lot of friends in the game. I'm just curious if it's still a part of your signature.
0: Yeah, I mean, I feel like every DJ worth his name will break records. You know, if you're just out there playing the hits, but anybody can do that. The jukebox does that. Spotify does that. So, yeah, definitely. Always trying to break new records, always trying to look for new artists, always trying to look for new music. It's just kind of like a constant thing. It's never stopped since I was about 12.
1: You were DJing since 12 years old?
0: That's when I started making tapes. I mean, dude, I made my grade 7 grad dance tape. I still have it. It was just, but it was like a pause tape. And then just for fun, like a couple years ago, I actually made it into an actual tape. I'll send it to you. It's got like Black Cars by Gino Vanelli on it. It's like 1985.
1: I think there's something to be said for a young aspiring guy or girl or person trying to get into the game right now. As a guy that's seen it all, what advice would you give to a young artist that's trying to get into this game? Because like you said, there's a million things getting uploaded every day. How do you become the cream from the rest of the crop?
0: I mean, if you're a DJ, I suggest that you learn your records. That's like the most important thing. You learn how to actually DJ without staring at your computer in the WAV files. Go see my friends down at Table Tutors, learn how to DJ properly. That's a big thing. And then realize that when you're at a club or you're out there DJing, you're DJing for the people on the dance floor. You're not DJing for yourself. You're not trying to get content for your IG, even though that kind of stuff's important. You're DJing for the people in the club. Learn how to read a floor, learn how to make them have a good time. And, you know, you'll go far. And as far as artists go, in 2026, as crazy as it sounds, it's like make music and put it out. You'll get to where you want to go if your music's good enough. That's just kind of how it is these days. Of course, finding a manager and finding a team and putting the right people together and, you know, worry about your streamings and make sure your publishing is straight, your business side of things. That's all a must. But I really feel like in 2026, the path to success is just putting your music out because you never know who's going to be listening. Just put it out. Your first song might have 15 listeners. Your 20th song might have 5 million.
1: Are you a DJ unless you've carried a milk crate full of vinyl?
0: Of course.
1: That's why your back hurt back in the day. I watched you guys. I used to bartend in some of the clubs. You guys would be bringing in 3 or 4 of those cases of vinyl.
0: Yeah, all at once because you had that, like, I got to carry all these at once. Yeah, that's exactly why. I mean, I'm not going to say anybody's less of a DJ because they grew up on computers or controllers because they're not. But, you know, if you've mixed 2 records together, you're a DJ. If you're one of those DJs that go up there in front of people and don't mix records, you are not a DJ. And that's how I feel about you. That's like my biggest pet peeve in the DJ world is people who just don't know how to DJ, but go and try and just get up in front of crowds and, you know, just play songs. It's like, come on, man. If you don't know how to drive, you're not going to get behind a wheel of a car. Just take it for a spin.
1: I like DJs that tell a story. My first DJ that I ever kind of like fell for was Chris Shepherd. Pirate radio, that for me in Toronto growing up as a kid, I bought into the whole pirate radio thing, like not knowing what club he was going to show up at or what was going to play. And just, you know, as a kid, theater of the imagination was huge. And that for me was my first journey into like, I got to be there Friday night. I got to hear what's coming out next. That for me was a really big deal.
0: That synergy between radio and the club DJing that we used to do, me and Flip used to do in this city, is kind of, it's not here anymore. It's one of the things that we left back in the 90s and the 2000s that I definitely miss.
1: Well, Jay, I appreciate you doing this for me. I hope one day there's a spot for you guys in some Canadian Songwriters Hall of Fame or Canadian Academy Hall of Fame or someone's going to have to tip their cap to you at some point. Both you and your boy Flip out.
0: I'm just happy my name gets mentioned when they talk about Northern Touch. I'll take that.
1: Jay, thanks for doing this.
0: All right, bro.
1: Very cool to walk down memory lane, thinking about Much Music, thinking about pirate radio and Chris Shepherd, and then talking about the early hip hop days. Love to hear from you. What was your favorite era of radio? 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
9: Global News at 9 a.m. Good morning. I'm Darius Sargar. Soccer fans once again took over Granville Street Friday night as Belgium dominated New Zealand at BC Place. Fans were out celebrating for hours post-game on the Granville Pedestrian Zone. The Belgians defeated the Kiwis 5-1, advancing to the knockout stages of the World as the winners of Group G, while New Zealand was eliminated. A live band made a pop-up appearance outside of Main Street Science World SkyTrain station prior to kickoff. Friday marked the tournament's third last game in Vancouver before shifting south of the border. Here are some fans.
5: What do you think of the outcome?
6: We gotta go. We gotta go.
7: But look, at least we're in prize waffles.
10: Yeah. Yeah. Today we won.
5: So where does that leave Spain? So where do you guys, where does that put you guys?
10: So first of the group, Spain. Spain is gonna be the champions of the World Cup. Remember this.
5: You're enjoying the strip, you're enjoying the games, all the
11: like the every single night we party down here. Like, it's so nice to see Vancouver just like this.
9: Canada begins the knockout stages tomorrow afternoon, taking on South Africa in Los Angeles. Victoria and Saanich will vote this fall on whether they should merge into one city. A non-binding referendum to amalgamate will be part of a municipal voting in October. Kylie Stanton spoke to Saanich Mayor Dean Murdoch.
12: The question of amalgamation has been around as long as many of the communities on the South Island, but after decades of studies, debates, and even recommendations, it still remains just that.
13: And the question continues to go unanswered.
12: The two largest cities were set to hold a referendum on whether or not they should merge into one. Voters would see the question on this year's municipal election ballot asking, do you support Saanich and Victoria becoming one municipality? But the answer won't translate into action just yet.
13: It was really frustrating to get a reply from the minister that, no, you can't have a binding referendum and there are additional requirements to satisfy.
12: In April, BC's Housing and Municipal Affairs Minister sent a letter to the municipalities saying that would include more detailed analysis of financial implications, transition considerations, and service impacts. The province has a duty to consult with the area First Nations and would undertake this process in parallel. This, despite the Citizens Assembly's 8 months and roughly 3,000 hours of study that resulted in a recommendation to amalgamate. Now, instead, the question will once again determine if there is support for continuing to explore the change. The results will have no legal or statutory effect. If the majority of voters in both cities vote yes, the next steps for the newly elected councils will be technical and financial analysis with the province, with a possible binding referendum to follow.
13: Or, if not, it puts this question to bed and we can move on with other important work.
12: Kylie Stanton, Global News.
9: U.S. search and rescue teams are now on the ground in Venezuela after back-to-back quakes. UN officials saying there are likely 50,000 people unaccounted for as the death toll continues to rise. Global news time is 9:03 in the weather forecast today. A mix of sun and cloud, a chance of showers too throughout the day. A high of 19 degrees, a low of 14. Sunday, cloudy, showers again, a high of 20 degrees. Global news time is 9:03. I'm Darius Sargar.
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15: Hi there, and welcome to the best of the Bashy Capello Show. I hope you had a great week wherever you were. I'm very happy to be here today, and we've got a great hour ahead of us of some of our best interviews of the week, starting off with an exclusive with the U.S. Ambassador to Canada, Pete Hoekstra. He certainly doesn't do a lot of so-called mainstream media interviews, and we talk a lot about the current state of the relationship, in particular when it comes to trade between Canada and the United States. Mr. Hoekstra, the ambassador, says that there's no, you know, the two sides are nowhere close to a deal in advance of that July 1st deadline, a few days from now, where CUSMA will either be renewed or reviewed, or Donald Trump could put it in writing that he wants to withdraw from the deal. He says that the president will likely make his position clear sometime soon, but in the absence of that, he also says that there's some, you know, people in America and in the Trump administration who have taken offense to some of the things Canada is saying, the prime minister is saying. He doesn't understand why we're taking offense to a lot of the things that Donald Trump has said. So we're going to go down that path in that exclusive interview with the U.S. ambassador in just a moment. Then there's also big political news across the pond in the UK, where the prime minister there, Keir Starmer, has offered his resignation. Paul Waldy is an international correspondent for the Globe and Mail, and he's going to join us to walk through why now and what comes next. Then Abigail Beeman, CTV National News correspondent, will join me to talk about the Prime Minister's year-end press conference, or session end, or sitting end, I guess you want to call it, press conference. It's the middle of the year, but the House of Commons has risen for the summer. He spent about 45 minutes taking questions from reporters, things like what happened during our Huckster interview, the fact that there isn't a deal on the table, what he talks to Donald Trump about, the upcoming Alberta referendum. All of that ground was covered, and Abigail will be here to tell us about what he said. And then finally, an explainer with trade lawyer William Pellerin on what does and doesn't actually happen with the free trade deal with the United States on July 1st.
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15: U.S. Ambassador Pete Hoekstra joined us for a wide-ranging interview. You heard some of his comments a few moments ago in which he said a deal was very close in October, but not close at all 1 week out from the CUSMA review deadline. I asked the ambassador if the president is actually interested in a deal that's win-win, because he said so many times, we don't need Canada, we don't need anything they have to offer us, that Canadians would be led to believe otherwise.
0: The president's a phenomenal negotiator, all right? But if you read his book, The Art of the Deal, the only way you get to a deal is if both sides see a win in what has been agreed to. And yes, the president negotiates on our behalf. He's negotiating for Americans. But you know what? So is Mark Carney. Mark Carney is not negotiating, obviously, for Americans, but he's negotiating for the best interest of Canada. And there are all kinds of things that, we could be working together on.
1: Can you understand why? I think, you know, a number of years ago, what you're laying out would have made perfect sense to Canadians, right? Deepening integration in the areas that matter most, particularly from a continental perspective. And in fact, that's what has occurred over so many years. But in the course of the last, you know, year and a half, the hesitation that you are describing is likely the genesis of, you know, comments and actions by the administration and by the president himself. Canada only works as a state. We don't need anything they have. As a state, it would be one of the great states anyway. Canada is totally dependent on the United States. Without us, Canada can't make it. If we stop buying their products, Canada would cease to exist as a country. If someone spoke to the United States that way, would you be advocating for deeper integration, or would you too have some hesitance?
0: We would take a look at our business community, where we're doing well. We wouldn't go to our largest trading partner and say there's a rupture, and we're actually going to be looking somewhere else.
1: We'd
0: take a look at that, and we'd say, okay, let's see exactly what we can develop, what kind of agreements we can develop. And obviously, we would take a look at going to alternative sources. But Canadians are smart people. Okay, you have smart business people. They have been looking at diversification for years and decades. This is not a brilliant new idea that says, wow, let's sell to Europe, let's sell to Asia, okay? That's not a great insight. What they found, and I've spent a lot of time with your business community, they have found that doing business in Europe is not easy. It is hard. Okay, the French like to buy from the Germans, they like to buy from the Dutch, and they like to buy from the Spaniards and all those types of things. Maybe they would like to buy some Canadian, but it's not their first place where they go. So diversification, I mean, this is for your economists to figure out how fast it can happen and those types of things. But I think it's hard, but I would never take your biggest customer. We would never have taken our biggest customer and just thrown them under the bus and say, sorry, we're out of here.
1: But do you understand how that's exactly how it felt to Canadians? And I know you push back
0: Let's talk about business. Okay. How are you going to create jobs and prosperity for your people? We do business with people that don't say the nicest things about America. All right. And, you know, we do business. The amazing thing is a lot of Canadian businesses are still looking at expanding into the U.S. You know what? There's a lot of American businesses that would love to do business in Canada, even though you ban our products. You know, we can't bid on procurement and those types of things.
1: I have questioned many federal ministers about the efforts to diversify, the challenges previously, and the challenges that presents right now. But you framed the initial comment there around, taking issue with the fact that it's being described as a rupture. But you want us to refer to the comments from the president, for example, or the way in which he's described this country as simply noise. I'm presenting to you just like when you're wondering why there might be some hesitation not to further integration or make that sales pitch in the way you describe it, that perhaps is part of it, that part of the responsibility and the onus, the burden of that lies not just with Canada, but specifically with the president who decided to take aim at your close friend and neighbor.
0: We did not take aim at Canada.
1: Those statements are not taking aim, with all due respect, Ambassador.
0: Take a look at your economic, we put tariffs on every country in the world. We did not take aim at Canada. We took a policy that we were implementing on a global basis that we believed we had to put in place to keep America strong and prosperous. So, there were only two countries that responded in a strongly negative way. Okay? The rest of the world, we've negotiated trade agreements. We've worked on frameworks and those types of things. We did not take aim at Canada.
1: Really? And I ask with great respect, because yes, you did apply tariffs to other countries, but you initially applied 232 fentanyl-associated tariffs to Canada. And wherein the president, did not refer to every other country in the way that, as I cataloged, he has referred to Canada. I understand that you're upset with the response that Canada made.
0: I'm not upset. It doesn't bother me.
1: Okay, you don't view the response from Canada positively. But from where I sit, it seems like you're frustrated with the idea that when Canada got punched, they didn't just lay there.
0: That, Canada can have whatever response it wants, okay? We are willing to do business with Canada. The president has made that clear. He embraced the agreement back in October for five huge sectors of this economy, saying we were willing to invest, we were willing to cooperate and create a framework that we thought would be good for America and we thought would be good for Canada, and that we would then take that and expand it to other sectors of a total agreement. And, but if Canada wants to be hesitant, they can do that. But the other message that we send is very positive. We recognize the needs we have. Okay? We need critical minerals. We've indicated to Canada, we think you're very much a natural partner. You're close by. You have lots of these. But if you don't want to sign an agreement with us, we understand. Okay? But that doesn't mean we're going to stop. Okay? So we go to Australia. We go to Africa. We go to, the Philippines, lots of other countries to meet our needs, even though we think in many ways Canada would be the preferred partner. Same thing on oil. We would love to, do business, more business with Alberta and the oil-producing provinces, and because we have the infrastructure. We know how to do business with the Canadian businesses that are on the north side of the border. We know how to build pipelines. We know how to get oil from Alberta down to Houston, okay? That infrastructure's in place. But if Canada says, no, we don't want a pipeline and we don't want any more integration with the U.S. on oil, it's kind of like, okay, then we'll have to look somewhere else because we are going to be energy dominant.
1: They're not saying that right now, though, right? Like anybody in the federal government or provincially that is an oil-producing province or the prime minister. I mean, they talk about the prospect of the other version of Keystone. We've seen presidential permits issued on that side of the border, work being done on this side of the border. You even denoted a few weeks ago a bit of a shift in tone from the prime minister and other politicians. Does that have the potential to make any difference moving forward?
0: If it's consistent. Okay, if it's consistent.
1: Do you observe it to be so far?
0: Well, I mean, I think there was a very good response to the prime minister's speech in New York. His most recent comments in France raise questions again. There's going to be a new world order. It's going to come out of Europe, and Canada wants to be a part of it. It's kind of like, okay.
1: Can't that just be noise? If we're supposed
0: sure
1: to make Donald Trump noise, can't that just be noise?
0: It's noise. and we have to work through the noise, but we haven't come back and said, okay, yeah, we're not going to do business with Canada. We're still saying, you know, we're willing to do business with Canada. We want to do business with Canada. You know, it could be noise. And then part of my job is to interpret it and present it back to the president and say, they really do want to do business with us. But at the same time, you know, there are questions that are raised in terms of do they? There's just a defense contract that U.S. companies couldn't even bid on. Okay, that's a problem.
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1: Keir Starmer, the UK Prime Minister, has announced today that he will resign. Have a listen.
5: Every decision I've taken has been about putting the country I love first. That is why I will resign as leader of the Labour Party. I have spoken to His Majesty the King this morning to inform him of my decision. I will remain in post as Prime Minister until the contest is complete. And I will do everything I can to ensure an orderly handover of power.
1: That is Keir Starmer, the Prime Minister of the UK, announcing outside, of 10 down.

0: 55% of the vote, beat the Reform UK candidate by 20 percentage points, which was pretty substantial considering a lot of people thought this would be much closer. So from then on, really, from Thursday on, you know, it's just been unrelenting pressure on Starmer to sort of read the writing on the wall and throw in the towel.
1: And what did you think of how he described his resignation and sort of the like feeling behind it? Why do you think he really stayed as long as he did, even?
0: Well, I mean, you know, it's kind of sad because I've seen, you know, so many of these now, Boris Johnson, Liz Truss, you know, Theresa May. There's been a lot of these kinds of resignations midway through the term. And you have to feel for the person because it's a pretty public and humiliating exercise. They put a podium out in the middle of the street in front of Downing Street. There's an anti-Brexit protester who blares music to sort of drown him out. So it's a humiliating experience. But, you know, I mean, this was inevitable. And I think everybody but Starmer really knew this was coming. He kind of fought to the bitter end right up until Friday. He was saying he was going to fight off any challengers. But, you know, really over the weekend, I think reality set in, as it always does in these cases. And he made the decision to go.
1: So I have a question for those of us watching from the outside who see these, you know, five prime ministers basically in 6 years and feel like it looks chaotic. Is it viewed that way inside the UK?
0: Yeah, it is. It's actually 5 in 4 years. It is viewed that way. I think there's a lot of people here. You know, the country overall is probably saying, look, we don't care really who leads the Labour Party. We care about, you know, the price of milk, the price of bread, the cost of living and everything else that goes with it. And they just want somebody to take charge and really run things. And I think the biggest failing of Starmer for the past couple of years, you know, he won this huge landslide victory in 2024, was he never really articulated any kind of a clear vision or never really did anything bold or substantial. And I think as a result, over time, well, over the past couple of years anyway, whatever political capital he had evaporated and people just really turned on him. So I think, you know, Burnham's going to face a lot of the same questions. He's going to have to deliver pretty quickly. It's going to be a very short honeymoon period if he, in fact, is the leader, which looks likely. And he's going to have to move a lot faster than Starmer did.
1: What should we know about him?
0: You know, Andy Burnham, he was a member of Parliament for quite a while, from 2001 to 2017. He held some cabinet positions under Tony Blair and Gordon Brown. He ran for the leadership twice and lost. Then he went to be mayor of Greater Manchester in 2017. And he has won some plaudits for turning around the city's transportation system, its transit system, taking it over, public ownership of it, and was reelected in 2021 by a much larger majority, over 60% of the vote. So he has proven to be a popular politician. And I think Labour MPs in Westminster are sort of looking to him and hoping that he can translate that local popularity to a national popularity, because right now Labour is miles behind Reform. And if at least Burnham can show that he can take on Reform, then I think Labour MPs think that maybe they can get to the next election with a fighting chance.
1: What is the primary issue set right now for people in the UK that's driving the lack of popularity for Labour and the converse for their opponent?
0: I think that the real question mark has been the economy. You know, the economy here is kind of stuck in neutral. It really hasn't grown much at all. Inflation isn't bad, but it's still high enough that people are concerned about the price of gas and everything else. You know, the war in Iran hits hard here because Britain does import a fair bit of oil and doesn't have a lot of storage. So that kind of thing impacts the UK. And so I think there's just a general malaise about the direction the country's going. And Starmer just hasn't provided the leadership that people really want.
1: And what about the issue of immigration? How is that factoring into, I guess, particularly what's going on with Farage and even to the right of Farage?
0: It does. And I mean, when you talk about immigration, you're really looking at the small boats, the boats that cross over from Calais, which is, you know, it's a number. It's a big number. It's 40,000. But in the grand scheme of immigration, it's not a huge number. But nonetheless, it's very high profile. This government has brought those numbers down a bit. They've done some arrangements with France. They've increased patrolling and that kind of thing. However, that remains a very difficult issue for the government always. And Burnham's going to have to deal with it. And yes, it's what Farage has glommed onto and certainly been a lot of the reason for his success. And we'll see how Burnham deals with it, because it is still a very big, high-profile problem.
1: And what about what's going on in the right? So when might there be an election, and why are other parties outpacing the Labour Party in popularity right now?
0: Well, I mean, that's the

0: thing, the labor has a couple of years before they have to call another election. Now, there's some suggestion that Burnham might want to move faster. But the political climate here is incredibly divided. I mean, you just look at, Reform, a party that didn't exist a few years ago, is now way ahead of most opinion polls. The Green Party has come on very strong in local elections last month. Wales has switched from Labour. Labour ruled Wales for 100 years. It's now run by a nationalist party called Plaid. The SNP still rules Scotland, and Sinn Féin is kind of the majority party in Northern Ireland. So you've got all of these different parties, and the two traditional parties here, Labour and the Conservatives, are falling behind the other one. So it's going to be interesting to see how Burnham kind of reinvigorates the fortunes of Labour, just as Kemi Badenoch is trying to do with the Conservative Party. And then we'll see if he does call an early election, or if they're just going to wait and hang on till 2028 when they really have to go to the polls.
1: Do you have a gut feeling about Burnham's ability to reinvigorate the Labour Party to address the kind of issue sets that Starmer was unable to be to?
0: I think he is a much better communicator than Starmer. Starmer was flat, didn't have a lot of personality, and that really, I think, hurt him a lot when you're trying to manage an economy that's kind of going nowhere. You really at least want to be able to show you've got some kind of vision or some kind of spunk, if you will. And I think Burnham can do that, but the challenges remain. The economy is in trouble. Public finances are very, very stretched. He doesn't have a lot of room to maneuver fiscally, so he still faces the same problems. And whether or not just, talking up a big game is going to be enough, I don't know. But I think that, he's going to have to do some pretty bold action, and he's going to have to really tackle a lot of things that Starmer, for whatever reason, didn't manage to.
1: Okay, I'll leave it there. Paul, really appreciate the analysis this afternoon. Thank you.
0: Okay, thank you.
1: Thanks a lot. Paul Waldie is the Europe correspondent for the Globe and Mail, joining us live there to talk about Keir Starmer's resignation. As you heard there, Andy Burnham looks very likely to take over as leader. That could happen in a matter of weeks. An election could be a number of years off, or if he's able to reverse fortunes for the Labour Party, perhaps sooner. Of course, we've also got our eye on what's going on with the Conservatives out in the UK and even other parties to the right of the Conservatives who are polling at very high numbers at this moment. So a pretty interesting test case over in the UK of a whole lot of political things, and we'll keep our eye there. Lots of reaction coming in as well from around the world on the resignation of Keir Starmer, including from Prime Minister Mark Carney, who talked about the amount of work that they did together and sort of commended him on his leadership.
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3: Global News, I'm Darius Sargar. Metro Vancouver says the team responsible for an independent review of the North Shore wastewater treatment plant has been confirmed. Global's Jacob New has more.
4: The review will be led by Rob Andrews of EXP Engineering, who has more than 45 years of experience in the field. It will examine a number of facets around the plant, including Metro's own management of the project and whether cost increases could have been prevented. The budget for the treatment plant has ballooned to nearly $4 billion. A review had been in the works since 2024, but was paused while Metro was in litigation with the former project contractor. The legal dispute was settled last month. A full report with potential recommendations is expected back by the end of January 2027. Jacob New, Global News.
3: U.S. search and rescue teams are now on the ground in Venezuela after back-to-back quakes.
5: A UN official saying there are likely 50,000 unaccounted for as the death toll continues to rise. Venezuelan soccer player Hector Quiquebello sharing his wife Andrea died in the quake trying to protect their daughter who was rescued. Bello writing, "How do I explain to your daughter that you lost your life to save hers?"
3: That's ABC's Marcus Moore. Tech giants Microsoft and Apple are passing on higher costs for memory chips onto consumers as the artificial intelligence boom fuels a surge in demand. ABC's Andrew Dimbert reports.
6: Apple increasing the price of several products. The MacBook Air jumping $200 to just under $1,300. The MacBook Pro up $300 to nearly $2,000. And iPads also seeing increases of $150. iPhone prices for now remain unchanged.
3: In the weather forecast this weekend, there is a chance of showers, a high of 19 degrees. Today, a low of 14. Sunday, showers again, cloudy to a high of 20 degrees. 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
1: Thursday, June 25th, the parliamentary sitting is all done, and the Prime Minister today went to the press gallery and held a press conference to talk about this year and this sitting in particular, and take questions from reporters. He did so on a wide array of subjects, including from my next guest. Abigail Beeman is a CTV National News correspondent. And Abigail is here with me in studio. You asked about the comments that Ambassador Huckster made on this show and on Power Play, basically saying a deal is nowhere close, not even a framework of a deal, even though that July 1st deadline to renew CUSMA is staring us down. Abigail asked the Prime Minister, and we'll get her take on this in a second, but I'll play you the clip first. Ask the Prime Minister if he agrees with that.
24: What I have seen with the President is that you're not close to make a deal, and then you make a deal. I've seen that in different cases. It doesn't mean the deals are good deals, but it means being prepared, having done the work, knowing what you want. So both things can be true.
1: Hi, Abigail.
0: Hi.
1: So the first thing I noted earlier was, like, we never really actually get answers that say much on Canada-US. They're very notoriously, especially the prime minister, tight-lipped about all of that. It was interesting the way that he said, like, oh, you don't have a deal, and then you do all of a sudden. It was sort of like actually conceding that the ambassador in some ways is right insofar as, like, it's going to be Trump and him that make that happen.
0: Well, exactly. For this government, I think that the prime minister was saying a lot, and it was interesting to hear him make that point because that's a point we hear from many other people around the prime minister, but I haven't heard him be so direct before. And to say that sort of both things can be true with the ambassador saying nowhere close to a deal and you know, something could turn the corner and change was interesting too. But we didn't get sort of any substantive clarity as to whether the U.S. has any clarity as to whether they want a Kuzma deal or what happens next. I thought it was interesting that when the prime minister was first asked about his call with Donald Trump, he said that the president called him and he talked about it being a constructive, lengthy conversation. Hegseth was on the call as well. And he really focused on the situation in the Middle East. And he talked about structural discussions that they had for both like near and long-term goals there, and that those were obviously under wraps and he wasn't going to share more details. But it stood out to me that he didn't mention trade or the Canada-US relationship at all, which is why I went back to that. And then he said to me, no, we didn't discuss Kuzma at all. So
1: great
0: that,
1: question, by the way, that you asked that. It was shocking. Like,
0: I really, yeah, it almost caught me off guard because, I mean, we have Kuzma, this deadline is just around the corner. And yes, everybody will be quick to jump on me that July 1st isn't a cliff to fall off. I must have heard that 1,000 times by now, but that deadline, you know, is still there next week. We know there's going to be a trilateral meeting. And we heard from your interview with Ambassador Hoekstra that he believes the next steps are really at the prime ministerial presidential level.
1: Well, yeah, let's talk about that, because then you put that comment as well to the prime minister, and here is how the prime minister responded to that.
24: Ultimately, a breakthrough, if you will, on this will be at that level. We operate a little differently. We're very team oriented here in Canada, so it matters. Madame Charette, Dominic LeBlanc, Ambassador Wiseman, the provincial premiers, all of that feeds into our preparations for this, knowing what we want, what we don't.
1: So what did you make of that?
0: Yeah, you know, a few things to pick apart there. There was a very like Canadiana element there that, hey, we're a team. It's not just the president coming out and making a declaration or the prime minister coming out and doing the same. We have this great Team Canada approach there that he was clear to outline. But what really stuck for me is that he also said, no, we didn't discuss Kuzma. So if the American view is that really it's up to the president to decide whether it's Team Canada or a prime ministerial position, but you're not going to discuss this the week before this deadline happens. And obviously the Middle East is extremely critical right now. So that was my takeaway there.
1: I think it also, to me, substantiates actually the characterization that things are very far away.
0: Right.
1: Because he did characterize it as if there's a breakthrough, it's going to be him and I. But the fact that they're not even talking about it logically then leads me to assume that they're not close to being at a point where that quote unquote breakthrough can happen, because it's not even on their radar when they're talking one on one for a lengthy discussion, as he described it.
0: Right, exactly. So to me, it means that the ambassador's comments from your interview early this week is really like stands the test of time.
1: Which is shocking
0: later.
1: Because all of us were taking them with a grain of salt, because you never know, right?
0: Right.
1: 10 hours later, Donald Trump could say something different, and all of a sudden, all of that is. He even offered caveats to his own remarks on a couple of occasions, saying I've been wrong many times before. So it looks like that is the status quo heading into July 1st. I wanted to play for our audience and get your take as well on some of the other things that the prime minister talked about. One of them, he was asked on a couple of occasions about the Alberta referendum, whether he's going to go to Stampede, what the pitch to stay in Canada from his and the federal government's perspective will look like on the ground this summer. Here's a little bit of what he said about the referendum.
24: This is a real referendum. It's not, you know, question about a question, free option. It's a dangerous bluff. This is, we're literally at 10 years anniversary of Brexit. And I saw firsthand what gets sold in these referenda, that everything's going to be easy, that you can keep your passport, you can keep the currency, you can stay in the country and leave it at the same time. You get all the benefits, but another thing. And you see what's happened in the United Kingdom.
1: So he also said at some points Canada is worth fighting for. He said he's going to go to Stampede. What was your general impression of his remarks on Alberta separation?
0: So we've heard him reference Brexit before. I think this is at least the second time, but I had not heard him speak to it this clearly, talking about some of those smaller detail elements about currencies, about passports. I had not heard him come out this strongly about this in sort of a warning. And I was glad to hear that clip again, because when I was in the room, he sort of swallowed his word on it's a dangerous bluff. So I was glad to hear that back, that that is indeed what he said. It's a dangerous bluff. Earlier in the press conference, a French reporter asked him, the Globe and Mail reported earlier this week that there is a new special advisor on the Alberta referendum. And the French reporter was asking, like, well, what about the situation in Quebec? And he talked in French about sort of how the Alberta situation, he described it as, you know, more imminent and with a more of a sense of urgency. So he did, you know, come out. It'll be interesting to see how his push for a united Canada plays out at Stampede and in the months ahead. And of course, as he usually is, was quick to point out that Alberta is his home province and he'd be happy to get back there.
1: He talks to Danielle Smith all the time. Talked to her 2 days ago, which leads me to believe I think there's something else brewing next week for that pipeline. Okay, two other quick things I wanted to touch on really quickly. 24 Sussex. He says he's good. That was kind of the shocking moment of the press conference. 24 Sussex is where the Prime Minister, for everyone listening, is supposed to live. It's so decrepit and destroyed that the Prime Minister cannot, any Prime Minister, not just this one, but the last one too, can't live there. He said he's going to make an announcement tomorrow.
0: Yeah, that was there was a lot of reaction in the room. I think somebody yelled, "Get your popcorn," because it's been such a political hot potato with prime ministers who don't want to touch it. And the truth is, many people will tell you that there, you know, Canada doesn't have an appropriate official residence for the leader of a G7 nation, and you hear a lot of grumbling, especially from people in the Global Affairs Department about there being nowhere to host foreign leaders when they come to town. So people who watch this issue closely are extremely interested to see what will happen tomorrow at this announcement. He has said previously that he would like future prime ministers to live there. This obviously is not an overnight solution, whatever he decides that the government should do, but will be interesting to hear more on that tomorrow.
1: I'm wondering also, because I know there's some efforts on the behalf of previous prime ministers like Jean Chrétien and Stephen Harper. I don't know if they're going to be there, but if they're going to, they'll put their weight. Like if this, I have the sense that they won't do this alone, that they'll come out with some sort of a, like, you know, we're all in this to say this thing needs to actually get, you know, so there needs to be somewhere official for the prime minister to live.
0: Right. And that's, I think that's what a lot of people will be watching. I've heard that for a long time. Like, will those past prime ministers get involved in some sort of bipartisan push to carry out this project? But yeah, it's an important question.
1: And I have like 30 seconds left, but no decision on by-elections. There's a whole bunch of them, six, right?
0: That's right.
1: Yeah.
0: Six by-elections. And he was asked, like, are you worried about your majority, essentially? Everybody can do the math. It was sort of his answer. And what he did say that was interesting was that he doesn't think they'll be held on the same day. So I'm not sure why, or he didn't elaborate.
1: Doesn't want to lose the majority in one day.
0: Well, there you go. In one day, it'll be a slow drip, perhaps. I don't know.
1: Or not at all.
0: Or not at all. So, but he said that he hasn't made a decision.
1: Okay. Abigail, thanks so much. CTV National News correspondent Abigail Beeman.
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1: So we've been talking about CUSMA a lot, particularly today with the interview with the U.S. ambassador, and we've been talking about the politics ahead of this July 1st deadline. I thought it was a great opportunity to talk about what exactly that deadline means and what it doesn't mean. And nobody better to garner some expertise from than William Pellerin, partner in the International Trade Group at Macmillan LLP. Hi, Mr. Pellerin. Good to have you back on the show. Thanks for making the time.
33: It's absolutely my pleasure, Vashi.
1: I appreciate it. So July 1st, what does it mean and what doesn't it mean?
33: Yeah, great question, because there's a lot of misinformation circulating out there. So what we know it means is that the parties are supposed to meet in accordance with the terms of the trade agreement to decide whether to extend it for a further 16-year period beyond the term that it's already supposed to go. So long story short, this agreement was entered into 6 years ago, and there's a marker that was put into the agreement that says at the six-year mark, which is July 1st of this year, the parties have to get together and review the agreement to decide whether to extend it for another 16 years, though it still has 10 years to go today. So the agreement has another 10 years to go. And then at the end of that 10 years, do we want another 16-year period, all in 26 years potentially left on this? What the agreement is not doing is expiring. right? So there's been a lot of talk here, and if we don't renew it, then it's going to go away. That's not true. Now, parties can withdraw from the agreement on 6 months' notice, and I think that's where a lot of things are happening, and there's some confusion because the U.S. president is threatening a little bit to leave it. But unless someone triggers a withdrawal, there's still 10 years left, and what we're actually talking about is whether to extend it further.
1: So the ambassador, for example, said, like, nowhere close to any kind of framework. So let's say, for the sake of argument, absolutely nothing occurs in the next week. They have a virtual meeting on the 1st, and they just say, okay, we agree to keep talking. Does the agreement continue as is?
33: Exactly. That is exactly what happens. The agreement continues as is, and every year for now until the next 10 years, they're going to meet again on July 1st to decide whether to trigger the extension of the 16-year period. So this is all very good news for Canada, because we're happy with the agreement generally, so long as it is respected. And therein lies the rub, right? Because ultimately, as we all know, the U.S. administration is not respecting the agreement as it stands. And this is really what's forcing Canada back to the negotiation table.
1: And so if on July 1st, the two sides, like if they agree to keep talking, and as you said, like it goes to this sort of review process, does that mean that, like, we go through this sort of drama every year? And is there a wider impact, let's say, for example, with respect to uncertainty in the economy to all that?
33: Absolutely. So what this means, that's exactly right. Every year we're going to be sitting here, getting together with Mexico and the United States, and there will be this debate as to whether to extend the agreement for 16 years past 2036. Now, if that doesn't drag on, if that just happens once or twice, it probably won't create too much of a crisis in the business community. And I think there's still an expectation that this agreement is good for everyone in North America, that U.S. businesses want this. And so I don't think anyone thinks that that won't eventually happen. But if it keeps dragging on and we get, you know, 5 or 6 years down the road and no one has, we haven't triggered the extension, then that really does become a problem.
1: And the other option that you mentioned that is being surmised about just because of the rhetoric at times employed by the president around terminating, et cetera, is this option that any party has to, I think it is give, I think you said 6 months, it's give written notice that, in, you know, basically 6 months notice. Yeah. That you're going to withdraw. How complicated is that process? Like, let's say the U.S., again, for sake of argument, says we're going to withdraw in 6 months. Like, what happens then?
33: That's the nuclear option. That's the worst case scenario for everybody. We don't really think that will happen, though we certainly think that the U.S. will threaten it, because that's just part of the U.S. negotiation modus operandi to kind of threaten the worst case scenario. And so it will continue likely to be threatened. If that were to happen, it would be extremely complicated and lead to a, for sure, a collapse in trade, massive amount of uncertainty in the market, and real questions as to what finds its place. So the agreement would continue in force as between Canada and Mexico, leaving this big gap in the middle of the most, economically powerful party. And that would be a huge issue, no question.
1: My second question on that is, now that we have seen, for example, the pushback to the tariff regime play out in the Supreme Court in the United States, like, is there, does the president have the power to unilaterally, withdraw the United States from the agreement?
33: Yeah, I think that's the key question that Congress would have to get involved into that decision. I suspect that the president may try to do it. He's taken a lot of actions on trade. Like, if he wanted to go down that path, he would probably try to do it of his own volition. And then we'd be back at a place where the courts would have to rule, like they have on his unilateral tariffs, that this is not a power that lies exclusively with the executive branch, and that Congress does have to be involved in the same way as Congress had to provide the authority for him to enter into the trade agreement in the first place. So I'm not an expert on U.S. constitutional law and what would happen there, but I can tell you it would be quite messy.
1: So I guess the reason I ask is because even if, I mean, obviously there would be a dramatic impact if even if Trump did something formal like issued written notice, but it's even then, is it fair to say that it's not necessarily a guarantee that the entire thing falls apart 6 months to the day later?
33: I think that's right. I think that's right. I think that there's a lot of very, very strong business interests in the United States that we have heard, even in the U.S. consultations on CUSMA, that really want this to continue in place. U.S. businesses benefit from the CUSMA. I know there's a lot of politics around this. The U.S. president said it's a terrible deal. But ultimately, all three parties do benefit from the integration provided by the CUSMA.
1: Okay, we shall see. Mr. Pellerin, thanks so much for your analysis this afternoon. I appreciate it.
33: My pleasure. Thanks for having me.
1: Thank you. William Pellerin is a partner in the International Trade Group at McMillan LLP, an expert, obviously, in Canada-U.S. trade, with some clarity there on what does and what doesn't happen on July 1st. The bottom line, unless Trump says puts it in writing that I'm leaving in 6 months, the deal will not fall apart. It will just be subject to annual reviews, unless, of course, some sort of agreement can be arrived at, though the U.S. ambassador did throw some cold water on the prospect of that. Who knows if that in and of itself is a negotiating tactic, but did say that there's, no concept of a framework or details that look to be arrived at before July 1st.
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18: Global News at 10 a.m. Good morning. I'm Darius Zargar. A 20-year-old man is in hospital after a stabbing in downtown Vancouver earlier this morning. Vancouver police say they received reports of an incident around 3:15 a.m. on Granville Street. The man was rushed to hospital. He's now in stable condition and recovering from his injuries. Officers say they have not been able to find a suspect. The incident does not appear to be linked to any FIFA events downtown. VPD's Major Crimes Section has taken over the investigation. Another former BC correctional officer is facing charges of breach of trust. Nyla Sheikh, who also worked at the North Fraser Pretrial Center in Port Coquitlam, was charged last month with breach of trust, personation, and unauthorized use of a computer. The charges follow an investigation by the Combined Forces Special Enforcement Unit. A warrant for her arrest was issued May 29th and remains outstanding. Earlier this week, another former correctional officer at North Fraser, Ramandeep Rai, was handed a 2-year conditional sentence to be served in the community for breach of trust. She had failed to report an inmate had a cell phone, a man she was having a secret romantic relationship with. A constitutional lawyer is warning the BC government that its decision to close Joffrey Lakes Park to the public could be problematic.
0: Shutting down Joffrey Lakes Park could potentially violate provincial laws and the Canadian Charter, according to a constitutional lawyer. The popular park near Pemberton has been closed all week as members of the Lilwat and Nkwatkwa First Nations conduct traditional activities there. The closure of the park will take place for 31 days this year compared to 60 days in years past. Lawyer Marty Moore is warning the province that the closures are inconsistent with the Parks Act in BC.
2: It's not that one group has constitutional rights and the rest of the public doesn't. In fact, all of the public has constitutional rights in this circumstance, and that needs to be properly balanced and respected.
0: Meanwhile, the BC government says the park is managed by both First Nations. It will be back open on Sunday and closed again in September. Julie Nolan, Global News.
18: Overseas, there's renewed debate about the strength of the deal with Tehran. Last night, the U.S. attacked Iran.
4: The U.S. attacked Iran with strikes on missile and drone storage locations. The U.S. military says this was in retaliation to Iran firing on a cargo ship trying to cross the Strait of Hormuz just 24 hours earlier. President Trump called that attack a foolish violation of our ceasefire agreement. He claims Iran shot at least four attack drones at ships in the strait, with one of them hitting the upper deck of a large cargo ship and the U.S. knocking the other three down.
18: That's ABC's Selena Wang reporting. Well, back in BC, this is the last day to go for a swim at the Vancouver Aquatic Center, which is shutting its doors after reaching the end of its lifespan. The facility opened in 1974 with a 50-meter Olympic-sized pool. Construction on a new aquatic center featuring a 25-meter pool, leisure pool, and other fitness facilities will begin later this year. The BC Supreme Court denied an injunction to prevent the closure after a group of residents took the city and park board to court over the decision to replace the center with a 25-meter pool and not the existing 50-meter pool. Global news time is 10:03 outside CKNW in downtown Vancouver. It's 16 degrees. From the Global News Desk, I'm Darius Zargar.
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1: Welcome back to the Best of the Bashy Capello Show. We've got another great hour, jam-packed, I should say, hour for you, covering a myriad of topics. So sit back, relax, and enjoy. Tim Hodgen, the Federal Minister of Energy, will join me first. The government this week announced a brand new nuclear strategy. So they want to build these nuclear power plants, 10 of them, over the next 15 years. Massive in cost, massive in scale, but could help us with the issues that we'll face as this country develops on the grid. We're going to ask him why there's no specific amount of money that the federal government has kind of pinned to this strategy. And also, a few days from now comes another very important deadline when it comes to that new oil pipeline to the West Coast. Alberta is supposed to submit its proposal for the pipeline, the route, things like that, as of July 1st. We're going to see where that deal stands with the federal energy minister momentarily. Then we're going to head south of the border. Eric Hamm, our CTV News U.S. political analyst, will be here to talk about what happened during the primary process in New York. Now, that sounds pretty kind of small-scale detail, but it's fascinating because a whole bunch of people became the candidates for the congressional elections in November for the Democrats in New York, who are all endorsed by Zohran Mamdani, the sort of left-wing mayor of New York City. What does that say about what the Democrats are going to be like in the congressional elections? Is it going to spread to parts outside of New York? And what does it mean for more mainstream or traditional Democrats as they contend with MAGA and the Republicans? We're going to talk to Eric about that. Steve McKinnon, the government transport minister, the federal government transport minister, will be here. They've just declared three projects might be designated projects of national interest under that law they passed on an emergency basis a year ago. We'll talk to the minister about that. And finally, Dan Riskin will be here to tell us which jobs AI will actually disrupt.
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1: The federal government this week has unveiled their nuclear strategy. They want to see the country build 10 brand new large-scale nuclear reactors over the next 15 years. Provinces will ultimately have to make the decision to go ahead with those. But the officials in the federal government, before the minister spoke, said the cost could be looking at more than $100 billion. I started off by asking Minister Tim Hodgson how any of the promises he's made with respect to this strategy can actually materialize if there's no specific money attached to them.
3: That will be a conversation when the provinces choose their technology and make their decision on when to build. So, for example, with Alberta, with Ontario, when they chose to build SMRs, it was about a $20 billion project. We made investment tax credits equivalent to about 15% of the cost of that project available to Ontario to reduce the cost. We made cheaper financing available to reduce the cost. We made the Canada Growth Fund and put $2 billion of federal money into that project to reduce the cost. And we've said we will make the Canada Indigenous Loan Guarantee Program available to Ontario again to reduce the cost. So when the provinces make their next decisions around the reactors they intend to build, we'll go through exactly the same process.
5: So a lot of the things that you just outlined, the Canada Infrastructure Bank, the Canada Growth Fund, and I know that Darlington is like the test case of the successful way that, that all of this could work. But a lot of that stuff, even a national strategy around nuclear development, has been in place since 2020. What can your government do that previous governments couldn't? Like, yes, Darlington, the refurbishment is going ahead. It looks to be on schedule and on budget. But, you know, what will ensure that other big projects that are even bigger in scale will go ahead when all this stuff kind of existed before and couldn't incentivize it?
3: So I'm not sure that's accurate. Ontario has just finished refurbishing 8 reactors, both at Darlington and at Bruce. Those reactors were done on schedule and under budget. Ontario, with our help and some of the things, has decided to move forward with the small modular reactors. Now we're getting ready to do the first major new builds in 30 years. And it's really a function of the change in the world. You know, we were at a point in time 5 or 10 years ago when I was at Hydro One, where we were seeing flat electricity demand, actually declining electricity demand. We're now seeing the whole world has changed. And with energy transition, with AI, we are seeing demand for electricity go up dramatically. And that's why we're starting to see that the provinces choose to add nuclear to their generating mix, as we're seeing in countries around the world right now. This is a phenomenon that has happened all across the world.
5: And I get the change in context, certainly geopolitically, but the cost of these are massive, right? This isn't a refurbishment. You're promising to build 10 new reactors over a pretty condensed period of time. You're promising to create 90,000 new jobs. And then you're telling me and Canadians who are watching tonight, it's basically all up to the provinces to see if any of that will materialize. But you're not hesitating to make those kind of very specific promises to Canadians. How are you going to de-risk the environment to enable all of that to go ahead when it hasn't before? And I take into account the geopolitical things have, you know, the context has changed. But that alone may be, not be enough to build as big as you're saying will actually happen.
3: So Vashi, you know, in the case of Ontario, Ontario has said they want to build large nuclear. Ontario has said they want to add 14.5 gigawatts. That's potentially 14 or 15 new large reactors. That is a decision that the people of Ontario have made. And the power generators in Ontario, OPG and Bruce, and what they've come to us and said is, can you help us? Can you help us get there? So we've said, yes, we will help you. We will help you by doing our part from a regulatory standpoint faster and better. And we will make these financing tools that we talked about just a few minutes ago, we will make these available to help you with the decision you've made, Ontario, or the decision you plan to make, New Brunswick, or the decision you plan to make, Saskatchewan or Alberta. We want to help you do that in the most effective way for your citizens. It's cooperative federalism working well.
5: Has anyone outside of Ontario, I know Saskatchewan has expressed some interest, Alberta has sort of tacitly said we're looking at it, but do you have evidence of anywhere outside of Ontario that is firmly planning to go ahead with something like this? Or is this a very Ontario-focused announcement?
3: No, absolutely. Saskatchewan has been very clear. They intend to add nuclear to their generation mix. They have been clear. They are looking currently at large nuclear and SMRs. They've actually come up with some sites that they're starting to explore with us. New Brunswick has also said they want to expand their nuclear capabilities at Point Lepreau, and they're looking at it. In the case of Saskatchewan, Minister Harrison was with me today talking about Saskatchewan's plans. In the case of New Brunswick, Minister Legacy was with me today talking about New Brunswick's plans, as was Minister Lecce of Ontario. And Alberta has also said they intend by January of 2027 under the MOU to come forward with their plan to add large nuclear to their generating mix. And there are a number of proponents active in Alberta today looking at those opportunities. So this is live. People are working on it right now. And our goal is to put the regulatory framework in place and provide the financing tools to help make it happen.
5: Speaking of Alberta, Minister, before I let you go, I did want to ask you, July 1st is only about 10 days away, I think, not even if I'm, math is clearly not my strong suit. I did want to ask about what is an increasing amount of industry pushback to part of the MOU that your government signed with Alberta, and that is in particular around the Pathways Carbon Capture Project, right? Mr. McKenzie, the CEO of Cenovus, gave a speech just this month basically saying, you know, financing that and the pipeline isn't doable, unfinanceable was the word that he used. Your government is already providing very significant tax credits for carbon capture. Are you willing to put more federal money to make sure that Pathways is realized?
3: So I would say that there are very productive conversations going on as we speak between the federal government, between the government of Alberta and the Pathways Alliance. We are working hard to get to a framework. That framework involves some support from the federal government, involves some support from the Alberta government, and it involves some financial commitments by the Pathways Alliance. We've done the work. We think it's eminently financeable, and I'm not going to get in the middle of discussions, but I think you'll hear some good news in the not-too-distant future.
5: And I understand that you don't want to get in the middle of discussions, but I ask with great respect, Minister, there's already a lot of federal money that has been used to subsidize oil companies that have quite significant profits. They obviously don't think, and numerous CEOs have now said, that the economics of Pathways are there without significant taxpayer input. The question is a simple one. Are you willing to go beyond the current federal input into Pathways?
3: I'm not going to get in the middle of discussions that are going on right now. We have a clear framework that we're working on with the government of Alberta and Pathways. We will negotiate that, and when the discussions are done, we'll share that with the people of Canada and the citizens of Alberta.
5: I take your point on that, but I'm asking out of principle, right? Like what you're feeling as the Minister of Natural Energy is on a question that has been asked for years now about whether or not further taxpayer subsidies of oil companies are something that Canadians should be behind. Like, do you have a principled stance on whether or not more taxpayer money should go towards this project?
3: So my principled stance is we're going to do what's right for Canada. We're going to develop our resources in the most responsible way. When we do that, it will be a benefit to Canada. It will be a benefit to Canada economically. It'll be a benefit to Canada from a sovereignty perspective, and we will do it in a way that reduces emissions and gets us to net zero. Those are our guiding lights, and that's what we're working towards.
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1: I know we're talking a lot about Canadian politics, but there's some interesting things happening south of the border. In particular, last night, there are going to be congressional elections, and parties in the United States have what are called primaries to kind of determine who is the candidate that they ultimately put forward for those seats. There's a whole bunch of them that happened in New York yesterday, and it was super interesting because the candidates essentially backed by the mayor of New York, Zohran Mamdani, all ended up being successful against the more established or establishment candidates for the Democrats. Mamdani was asked about that. The mayor was asked about that by reporters today and asked also if it means he's going to all of a sudden involve himself in more national Democrat races.
10: Part of my hope in working to elect these congresspeople, these state legislators, is also to help write a new chapter in our party's history where working people are back at the heart of that struggle. And I believe that that will be key in not just the midterms coming up in November, but also in the years to come, where Americans will be asking themselves, is this a party that is willing to go beyond just standing up to the cruelty of the federal administration, but also a party that's willing to stand up for a vision that looks at the struggles that working people are living through and actually addresses it with ways that it can make their lives easier.
1: That's the mayor of New York City. Eric Hamm is CTV News' U.S. political analyst. He's with us live on the line right now.

0: leadership, I still think we have to look at this as this was just a local race, a local mayor that was just flexing his political muscle. Because when you look at those candidates that he got behind, they look very, very different than the candidates who could potentially score wins for Democrats that could actually give them control in Washington.
1: So let's separate those things for a moment and talk first just about New York, because you know, we observe it obviously from Canada. It, like you say, tons of media coverage, the mayor's speech at the Knicks rally, the mayor's involvement prior to that in a whole host of different issues. Like, he has a national platform, even though he's the mayor of a city, but because it's such a huge city. What is it that is the key to his popularity at this point in time?
0: I would actually caution, I'm not so sure he does have in a national popularity.
1: In New York, I meant. Like, what? Oh, why is he popular there? No, I'm not. Trust me, I'm delineating. I promise. Yeah.
0: Yes, absolutely. I think he's popular in New York because he has touched into that political zeitgeist in terms of what people there want. And we have to remember, New York, when we talk New York, we're talking the island of Manhattan. So the politics of New York are far, far left, and they are far, far more liberal than I think where the national party stands. And so what you have in Mamdani is someone who has been very vocal and going after the Trump administration. He's been very vocal and going after big business, corporations, the billionaires, and also attempting to try to make New York more affordable. And also, when you look at his candidates, it's very striking because his candidates that he endorsed, they did very well with the more well-educated, the more wealthy, and the more liberal. If you look at the incumbents that lost, they actually did better with less educated, less well-off voters. And so they are certainly speaking and pushing a message, the Democratic Socialist, the Mamdani camp, that I think is resonating with where New York is right now. It's a much more liberal, it's a much more gentrified place than it was perhaps even 10 or 15 years ago when someone like Mayor Bloomberg was running the city. And I think he is tapping into that. And I think that is what's making him popular, at least with many of these candidates and the voters that are actually turning out.
1: So why do you caution against thinking that is more of a national phenomenon? And I ask because I think some of the most interesting analysis I've read is sort of positing the idea that what is it that's going to take the MAGA Trump movement down? Maybe it's not Trump, maybe it's Vance, maybe it's Ruby, who knows who it is, one of the Trump juniors, et cetera, et cetera. But like, is it going to be the Gavin Newsoms, the Andy Beshears, et cetera, et cetera? Or is it going to be something like, pardon the pun, but out of left field that kind of operates in the same space, like has that different tone? I don't know if it's more authentic, but like it's less sort of establishment, less rehearsed. Like, is that going to be the thing that can better compete with MAGA? How would you analyze that question?
0: I think the nation is still largely center right. And again, if you look at the candidates that are going to, if Democrats are going to win back Congress, and if they are going to be a viable check, if they're going to be able to have the levers of power to stand up to a Donald Trump and a MAGA movement, who are the candidates that are going to actually bring victory to them? And if you look at those races, if you look at Ossoff in Georgia, Tallarico in Texas, Cooper in North Carolina, these are not Democratic Socialists. These are all candidates who hew to the center, possibly to the right. And they are very popular. Sherrod Brown in Ohio. These are people who are either leading in the polls. In Texas, you got Tallarico, who is about 2 points, trailing 2 points behind Ken Paxton, but nevertheless, polls show he's in that margin of error. But they're all able to raise enormous amounts of money, and they're all competitive. Sherrod Brown is actually leading in Ohio by 10 points. He's not a Democratic Socialist. If you look at Cooper in North Carolina, the governor who's running for that open seat that was left by Tillis, again, that's not a Democratic Socialist.

0: These are not people who would be an arm's length of Zohran Mamdani, because they know Mamdani's politics simply are not a reflection of where they are regionally, geographically, and ideologically. But nevertheless, this is both the gift and the curse of the Democrats' big tent issue. You have people who right. have varying ideas, but they oftentimes don't fit in one neat bowl, a box, and can work everywhere. So you have different places. For example, if Tallarico can win in Texas, that will be the first Democrat to win statewide in Texas in decades. If John Ossoff already is being talked about as a potential vice presidential or even presidential candidate coming from Georgia, because Georgia is a purple state. And so that's what people believe you're going to need in order to win. Even when you're talking, you just mentioned Andy Beshear. Again, mm-hmm. this is a Democrat in Texas.
1: Yeah.
0: Ruby Red, Kentucky. So what we saw from Mamdani last night was basically a mayor holding serve in a place that is still seen as far left. And many people looked at AOC, Alexandria Ocasio-Cortez, as that type of politician. And she is. She's a Democratic socialist, but she has yet to actually weigh in and decide if she's going to run for a statewide seat or if she's even going to run for president. But many people believe that her politics simply do not carry over statewide or even nationally, which is where I think Mamdani is. And we have not actually seen that tested, because none of these politicians have actually run. None of these Democratic socialists have run either statewide or nationally. And so it's yet to determine whether how good or effective their politics actually is at this point.
1: An interesting test to come, if that should be the case. Thanks, Eric. Appreciate your analysis as always.
0: Always good to be with you. Thanks, Vashi.
1: Thanks. Eric Hamm is CTV News' U.S. political analyst.
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3: Global News, I'm Darius Sargar. An urban search and rescue team from Burnaby is on its way to Venezuela to join the rescue effort following two devastating earthquakes.
4: Seven members and two search dogs are flying to Washington, D.C. before boarding a donated private charter to the disaster zone. Venezuelan officials gave the team the green light to deploy on Thursday. They expect to be there a week, helping wherever they're needed. Burnaby USAR member Sean Muhammad expects a challenging environment, everything from collapsed buildings and blocked roads to language barriers and a need to move and adapt quickly.
5: We always have a tremendous amount to learn. The one thing we do get is we get better at organizing chaos each deployment and just becoming more, you know, agile and having stronger situational awareness per deployment.
4: Members say they'll draw on their experience from the 2023 earthquakes in Turkey, where they helped with search and rescue. The team is entirely volunteer-run and relies on donations for deployments. If you want more information, you can visit the Burnaby USAR website. Travis Prasad, Global News.
3: Meantime, Foreign Affairs Minister Anita Anand says Canada will look to expand its humanitarian support for the region.
6: And our responsibility in terms of the government of Canada committed to humanitarianism, but also in terms of being a solid international partner, is to see and utilize every means to support those who are suffering, those families who have lost their lives.
3: Canada announced it's providing $5 million in humanitarian aid to support emergency relief efforts in Venezuela, and Anand says Canada is looking to do more on that front. From the Global News Desk, I'm Darius Sargar.
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1: This week, the federal government announced a year after it passed the Building Canada Act to designate projects in the national interest and allow the government to override certain laws to get those projects built, that it would now consider designating three in that manner. Transport Minister Steve McKinnon was there for that announcement. I asked him why a year ago, when another minister, Minister LeBlanc, was testifying on the need for this act, he used the word urgent 10 times, and it's taken them another year to even announce they could consider three projects. Isn't that, I asked the Minister of Transport, the opposite of urgency?
18: Well, that ignores the other work that's gone on in the past year. One of the very important things that that bill created was the Major Projects Office, which has done an analysis, a remarkable analysis, really incredible work over the past year of identifying and really dissecting every major construction, economic development, mineral development, transportation undertaking in the country over a certain threshold. You've seen them be able to help us move projects like the major expansion of the 60% capacity expansion at the Port of Montreal. You've seen new mining projects, whether it be graphite in Quebec or copper in Saskatchewan, LNG projects in British Columbia. The Major Projects Office, and perhaps one of the most misunderstood things about the Building Canada Act, was bringing this focus to bear such that projects could get approved with or without these new provisions. And you've seen us moving with a lot of urgency. And today we've identified projects where the unique ability of that bill to help us compress timelines for building projects of national significance has come into play.
16: And I do want to ask about that unique ability in a moment. But when you use words like remarkable, incredible, and then invoke, for example, LNG projects in BC as evidence of those characteristics, are you not overstating it? I mean, none of those projects are even, you know, see a final investment decision going ahead. The LNG phase two does not yet have a final investment decision. Even the other projects that you pointed to, Contrecoeur, the expansion of the Port of Montreal, all of the approvals were already in place. The construction was already slated to begin. Yeah, everything was slated to begin. I've read multiple articles in which the people who are running that expansion were saying, yes, we're on track for X date, Y date, et cetera, et cetera. It's not like the insertion of the Building Canada Act all of a sudden got things going. The same could be said of the copper mine. Darlington was another example Minister Hodgson used alongside you today as well. Ontario had already selected the technology, approved the funding, and begun the site preparation when it was put on the list.
18: Right. But there remained in all of those cases necessary federal approvals or essentially the need to concentrate federal efforts to get them over the finish line. In the case of Contrecoeur, there were, yes, approvals for the for some of the water works granted, but some approvals remain outstanding. And so what I would just simply say is don't sell short the creation and the work of the Major Projects Office in getting us on those and dozens of other projects, getting us to a place where the federal government understands very clearly what is required to help advance major economic opportunity for the country and to move forward on it quickly.
16: Yeah, and I'm not trying to undersell it, but I am contrasting it with the way in which your government once again framed, for example, the need for Building Canada, right? Urgent is the word that the minister at the time used on multiple occasions. The quote from the prime minister in March of 2025, it is high time to build things that we never imagined and to build them at a speed that we have never seen. What evidence is happening that we have never seen, to be blunt?
18: Well, it remains urgent. And all of these projects, variously, Vashi, we get asked about moving too quickly, going too quickly through review or other processes for projects, high-speed rail, for example, or not moving quickly enough. What I would suggest is that we've found a model where we take what used to be successive approvals, so all kinds of different federal permits required for a given project, navigable waterways, fisheries, species at risk. And instead of dealing with those sequentially and engaging with communities and consulting Indigenous peoples, as we must sequentially, we now have, under this formula, a way of doing that all at the same time. It's better for communities. They don't have to engage on the navigable waterways permit and then 5 months or even 5 years later on another regulatory issue. We're able to work closely with communities on all sorts of these reviews, compress the timetables, not overlook any of our environmental or Indigenous commitments, but move with urgency on all of these projects. Now, not all of them will require the powers under the Building Canada Act, but the Major Projects Office was always the major feature of that act and the ability of this government to apply very, very specialized resources to the completion and permitting of projects.
16: I'm not sure it's fair to say it was the major feature. When your government was pitching it and pitching it as something that had, again, that urgency behind it, the focus of the debate, the focus, for example, of all of that testimony I read today from the minister was very much on, like, what is new about this and what will that act allow you to bypass that would not have been the case otherwise. And again, I'll point to the evidence that it took a year, and you're not even saying you're going to use it in these cases. You're simply making an announcement that you're going to consider it. Does that fairly feel urgent to you?
18: Well, we're announcing, as the Act requires, that we consult affected communities, Indigenous communities, about the application of the Act. That is necessarily a very, very short process. So that process should conclude within a couple of months, and then the final decision about listing these projects will be made. I do want to say once again, though, Vashi, the speed at which the government is now considering moving on and applying this solution to a variety of projects across the country, with or without the application of the powers in the Building Canada Act, has been very, very impressive. And you should expect a lot more developments on that.
16: What delineates the choice or the consideration of the use of the Building Canada Act? Like, what, when you look at a project, why is it these projects, these three, that might require its application? And is it the fact that there is, in a couple of the cases, two of the three projects, already significant opposition that's been voiced?
18: Well, there's also obviously significant support, and I would actually argue that it is the significant support that in one way motivated the decision to move on these projects quickly. There is a new impetus here in the North with respect to Arctic sovereignty, creating economic opportunity for the people who live in Northern Canada, and engaging with Indigenous communities, and then apply all of that, of course, to the Department of National Defence and the Canadian Armed Forces and their emerging operating requirements in the context of our commitment to our Arctic sovereignty. So these are projects that automatically become projects of national significance. The Mackenzie Valley Highway is, of course, a gateway to the Arctic Ocean, a land gateway to the Arctic Ocean. The Grays Bay port is a water gateway, both a commercial one and a defense related piece of infrastructure. So incredibly significant. And as for the nuclear waste facility, Vashi, you and I weren't born, and we were discussing this project. So it's come a long, long way. Technology has obviously improved. Community engagement has come to the point where it's important that we move on with this project in the spirit of the many other nuclear policies that we've announced this week.
16: That's Federal Transport Minister Steve MacKinnon.
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1: It's 10 minutes before the top of the hour, and it's Thursday, so it's time to talk science to me.
28: Talk science to me.
1: Dan Riskin is CTV's science and technology specialist. Hi, Dan.
29: How are you?
1: Good. How are you?
29: Good.
1: That's good. I liked one of your studies because I feel like it's a. I always pick things that I feel like we're all talking about, but without like much concrete. Many concrete facts yet.
29: Yes.
1: And this one is one of those. So we're all worried about AI, you know, existence of humanity, et cetera, but also just really like, are we all going to lose our jobs? Like, is there going to be a robot doing this job and letting me nap all day soon? Which jobs will AI actually disrupt?
29: Yeah, this is, it's hard to predict, but the method here is to not sort of look at what AI could theoretically do, but to look at different startups. There's a big sort of financial system in place in Silicon Valley. There's something called Y Combinator that helps startups get money, and there are tons and tons of different startups that go through it. And so it's a nice database to sort of get a litmus test of what's happening, you know, get a feel for what sort of ideas are floating around. And you can look at the different proposals for jobs of companies that would replace a person with AI. So, like, for example, it might be possible for AI to be a really good judge for like criminal trials, but are there any startups that are trying to make an AI judge? If not, then probably judges don't really have to worry about losing their job to AI because there isn't really a business case for making those AI tools. Presumably, people would prefer a human to make those kinds of decisions instead of AI. But if it's something like, you know, technical support, there are lots of companies that have sort of ideas of different sort of products they could make that are AI versions of that. And those are going to compete with humans for jobs. And so maybe that's a much bigger threat. And so that is the method that was used, was just look at the different kinds of startups that exist and come up with sort of a list. And they've sort of created this, this sort of big chart of what the different jobs are. And so the ones that they say are most in trouble.
1: Let me hear it.
29: Here it is. No, radio host is not on it, thankfully. information and media. So that does show up, but like creating media and things like that. So I guess in a sense, that's the kind of work that we do.
1: Yeah, I'm a couple months away from being replaced. Yeah, that's fine.
29: It doesn't get fine tuned enough. I think, you know, there has been, we're going off on a tangent, but there has been, you know, in the news, there have been stations that have used AI disc jockeys, you know, not where there's real content, but more like between songs. And people do not like that. And so that's telling, of course. Corporate management is also one to watch for, and professional and technical services, finance, insurance, things like that. And then the ones at the other end of the spectrum that seem to be quite safe are things like agriculture and forestry, food preparation, mining and extraction, construction, building, stuff like that. And so it just gives a little bit of a different sort of view of the landscape as we sort of try to predict what the future looks like.
1: And were you comforted or more nervous, like just about the prospect of, I'm always torn. I'm like, are we just overblowing it? Because there was a time like 2 years ago where I was doing a lot of segments on like the end of humanity from AI, very smart people, very, very credible smart people who studied it for their whole lives were saying could be around the corner. And it hasn't really materialized.
29: No, thankfully. It's interesting. So one thing that happened early with artificial intelligence is that it was on this exponential increase of how smart it was getting. And if you sort of said, well, you know, if you look at the slope right now of how much quicker it's getting smarter and smarter and smarter, if it keeps going like that, it will be smarter than us in less than a year. And so we all flipped out, but it plateaued. And so a lot of these AI tools are quite good. And there are certain things that they do very, very well. But humans are slower. We take our time, but there aren't a lot of things where the best AI is better than the best humans. And the, you know, computer programming, you could argue that really it's how fast it can do it rather than the creativity or the genius of how it sets things up. It just has the ability to work on something so quickly. But when it comes to writing or political insight or predicting the future of AI, humans still seem to have the edge. And so I don't feel as intimidated by this sort of idea that we're going to be outsmarted by AI. But there, on the other hand, there is no question that the world is changing very quickly and the jobs are changing. And so I think we're going to have different tools at our disposal. That's going to change what it means to go to work if we still go to work, you know, all those kinds of things. And you and I have talked about, you know, remote work and how all that comes together. So change for sure, but I don't feel as pessimistic. I'm excited about the future. And I think that there are going to be lots of things for us to do. And my hope is AI is doing the boring stuff that none of us actually want to do, and that we still get to do the fun stuff.
1: I like that view. That's the view I've kind of adopted recently. Yeah. I don't know if it holds, but hey, better to live happy, right? Speaking of which, like fine wine, 45% of elderly improve with age.
29: This is a nice study.
1: I like
29: There's this belief that once you hit a certain age, you just start getting worse. And if you look at the average, that is true, because if you measure like the average cognitive performance of people at the age 45 and then 50 and then 65 and then 80, you see a decline. But that's the average, and not every trajectory is downward. Not everybody is getting worse over time. And so for this, they looked at 11,000 people, and they measured two things. One is their cognitive abilities, and they measured them over 12 years, starting when they were no younger than 65. So they were tracking them over more than a decade. And they looked at their cognitive abilities, and they looked at walking speed, which is a metric not just of how fit you are, but also just a whole bunch of other things. It's correlated with a zillion different metrics of how well you are. And lo and behold, it's not a universal story that everyone's getting worse. Walking speed was getting better for 28% of people. Cognition was getting better for about a third of people. And so if you ask how many people are improving on at least one of those, it's about 45%, which is almost half. So this idea that everybody's going to get worse when they get older is not supported by the data. And the truth, one of the things that they showed in the study is that when you ask people, 80% of people falsely believe that 100% of people are going to get worse and develop dementia. So, 80% of people really have this strongly held belief that as people get older, all of them get worse. And what I'm here to tell you is that that is not true. That there are people who get better, like a fine wine, as they get older after they're 65.
1: I believe that totally. Again, I'll bring my Greekness into it, but Greeks age really, really well. Not going to lie. Like all my side of the family, I'm very lucky. I hope I get that side.
29: Listen, all of Canada wishes for you a long and healthful life.
1: Thank you. And yourself. My other question out of this, though, was, did the 55% who didn't show improvement decline, or was it more agnostic than that?
29: I think it includes decline and level off. So it wasn't improving, but I don't have the numbers on how many of those were holding steady and how many were declining. I mean, certainly some people do decline with age. I mean, that's just a reality that's been borne out. We've seen it lots of times, but it's not universal.
1: It's not inevitable.
29: It's not inevitable. And there are things you can do, you know, like exercise and reading and getting off your device and going outside and all those things that, you know, everybody knows what those things are, just a matter of doing them. So you have your health in your hands, and just because you're 65 doesn't mean you're on the water slide down to the pool at the bottom of the hill.
1: No, your efforts will not be futile. I love it.
29: Yeah.
1: What a positive note
29: positive
1: to end
29: message.
1: On.
29: Yeah. What a positive
1: message. The one and only positive one in this entire show. Trust me.
29: That's why I'm here.
1: Thanks, Dan. You're the best. Appreciate it.
29: Thank you.
1: Dan Riskin is CTV's Science and Technology Specialist.
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3: Global News, I'm Daria Zargar. We begin with breaking news. BC's Premier David Eby is speaking at YVR this morning ahead of his trip to China. He spoke about what this means for the province.
4: When we're engaging with these companies abroad, when we're seeking customer relationships for BC companies, one of the things that we're aware of is sometimes releasing this information can give competitors in other provinces or countries an unfair advantage in understanding what we're doing. When we return, we'll provide as much information as we can about the meetings that we're having. Some of them are very public. I'll be meeting with, for example, PetroChina to talk about the LNG Canada Phase 2 project. Some of them are a little bit more sensitive. And it's that way on every trade mission. It was the same way in Korea, Singapore, Malaysia. The goal is to release as much information as possible without compromising economic relationships for either companies there or companies here.
3: Keep it here to Global News for the latest. Soccer fans once again took over Granville Street Friday night as Belgium dominated New Zealand at BC Place. Fans were out celebrating for hours post-game on the Granville Pedestrian Zone. The Belgians defeated the Kiwis 5-1, advancing to the knockout stages as the winners of Group G, while New Zealand was eliminated. A live band made a pop-up appearance outside of Main Street Science World SkyTrain station prior to kickoff. Friday marked the tournament's third last game in Vancouver before shifting south of the border. Here's some fans from last night.
5: What do you think of the outcome?
6: We gotta go!
7: But look, at least we're in prize waffles.
8: Today we won.
5: So where does that leave Spain? So where does that put you guys?
8: So first of the group, Spain is gonna be the champions of the World Cup. Remember this.
5: Thing. You're enjoying the strip, you're enjoying the games, crazy. All the
9: Atmosphere, like, the people. Every single night we party down here. Like, it's so nice to see Vancouver just like this.
3: Canada begins the knockout stages tomorrow afternoon, taking on South Africa in Los Angeles. BC's Attorney General says Consumer Protection BC is investigating complaints about ticket reseller StubHub.
10: Nikki Sharma says in a statement that reports that people in BC purchased tickets from StubHub and didn't get them are deeply concerning. She says major events like the World Cup should be an exciting experience and people should not have to worry about whether their tickets they purchased on StubHub will be honored. Consumer Protection BC, which independently administers the province's Ticket Sales Act, hasn't released details of the investigation. Sharma says she understands it is to determine whether if any laws have been broken. StubHub did not immediately respond to an emailed request for comment on the probe. Don Mitchell, The Canadian Press.
3: From the Global News Desk, I'm Darius Zargar.
11: We're taking on the biggest headlines with the best talk show hosts in Canada. This is Crosstalk.
12: All right, welcome to Crosstalk, live across Canada now. This is Mike Smith in Vancouver. We do this every Friday as I'm joined by some of the best talk radio hosts in the country. We talk about the stories and issues that matter to you. Once again today, our Crosstalkers are assembled. Today we've got Shay Ganim in Edmonton, Loren McNabb in Winnipeg, and Brad Smith is in Toronto. Guys, thanks for jumping on today.
13: Let's go.
12: All right, guys, thanks a lot for doing it. Yeah, let's get it going here for sure. Let's talk about the big story of the week here in Vancouver, guys. And that is the plan by government to buy up thousands of empty, unsold condos and convert them into affordable housing. What a great idea. What could possibly go wrong? Guys, we've got a housing bubble here in Vancouver. The market has gone cold. There's like 4,000 condos sitting unsold, unwanted on the market. They're too expensive. Nobody can afford them. Along comes the government here, says, we'll buy them. We'll buy them. And we'll buy them at a bulk rate, get a discount, turn them into affordable housing. Man, what a fight and a debate we've had over this in Vancouver this week, guys. I'm interested in your thoughts on it. Let's have a listen to Carney here first. So here's the Prime Minister. Now, this is interesting. He's a lot of developers supported the federal Liberals, have given donations to the Liberal Party. And Carney was asked, and any of your developer buddies here come and say, hey, could you buy my condos here? Listen to his answer.
6: Nobody, no developer asked for this for me directly. The province of British Columbia, which initiated the idea, sees an opportunity, potentially given what's happening in that market, to convert some of these condos that are lying unsold to affordable housing. So buying them at a discount at the right time, financing, terming that out, setting up a rent-to-own structure for truly affordable housing.
12: Okay, rent-to-own, all right? So you no down payment. You just rent the place, but part of your rent would go into an equity position in the condo. You'd eventually own it. Shea Ganim in Edmonton, what do you think of this?
14: I think it's crazy. I think it's absolutely crazy. I think, you know, Peter Polyev coming out and saying this is a straight up bailout of the developers. I don't know how you characterize it as much else. I mean, you're there. We sort of have been in this great position of being the affordable housing option when it comes to Canada. And I know the government set out to reduce the price. I mean, this is all about affordable housing, right? And you've got a situation now where you've got condos languishing on the market because nobody wants to buy them. We all know that if the price came down far enough, people would buy them. It's not like there aren't people looking for housing in the Lower Mainland. There always is. I think from what I've read and what I've heard and what it looks like to me is a lot of developers saw the overheated market. We know how crazy it was and decided I'm going to get in on this. And I've heard, you know, they've built some tiny little units at exorbitant prices and people have said, no, we're not going to do it. So to me, that's the market. It's literally called the real estate market. If you want to sell whatever you're selling, price it at a price that someone wants to buy it.
12: Right.
14: In no way should the government come riding to the rescue of anybody involved here. This is not anything for the government to do under the guise of affordable housing. It will become affordable housing if you stay out of the way. If you prop up the market, it won't.
12: Okay, well, when you put that to Carney and to David Eby this week, their answer was, well, these developers don't want to drop their prices. They don't want to take a bath here. They'd rather let them sit empty, who knows, for years. And this is the fastest, most efficient way to get affordable housing that the government said they wanted to build anyway. So they said, look, these are already built. Let's just buy these. Let's have a listen to Eby here. So this is David Eby, the Premier of British Columbia here. Again, the government feeling the heat here. This is a corporate bailout for fat cat real estate developers who got rich when the market was booming. Here's his answer to that.
15: If you are a condo developer took a bet on the high end of the market and you're facing significant potential loss of profits, what we are proposing will not assist you. What we see as an opportunity right now is the chance to buy products below the cost of construction, below the cost of what government can build them for, and make them available through a rent-to-own program for British Columbians.
12: Okay, Loren, what do you think of that? Like, is he saying that these developers are not going to get rich off of this anyway? They're still going to lose money because they're going to buy them at a discount. What do you think?
16: I don't know if that's supposed to make people feel better. You know, I know we like to point the fingers and say, you're still going to lose and maybe I'll get to win. There's been so few details on how this is really going to work. And they've admitted they made a mistake and maybe should have waited to talk about this before they knew exactly how this was all going to go down. Like, okay, so if they get a big discount and if they then sell them again at a reduced price, like a good reduced price, then the taxpayer and the wannabe homeowner or condo owner at least could potentially win. But if it's even close to the original price, like only slightly downgraded, then I think people have a right to be steamed and call this a bailout. And at the end of the day, whether the developer wins or loses, they should be treated the way I would be treated. And I don't often like to say, like, that's not fair. I wouldn't get the same help from government, but I wouldn't. Mm. If I built a house, lived in it, then had to go sell it because I was moving somewhere, and I built it for $500, and now I had to sell it for $400, I don't wait for Ottawa or the Premier of Manitoba to come to me with some sort of magic check that, you know, gets me at least closer to what I built it for. But I also wouldn't wait for them to come and buy it at a reduced price. Like, I have to sell it at what it's worth. So if it's now worth less, it's worth less. And correct me if I'm wrong, Mike, like these condos in Vancouver, you know, the average condo size in Winnipeg peg, I think is about 1,000 square feet. In some of your downtown condos, I was reading, it's 500. So like half the size of what I'd get here for a bazillion times the price. Like I haven't got that for years as to how the condo market has been working in some of the bigger cities in this country. So I give it a big thumbs down for this.
12: Yeah, some of these condos here in Vancouver are absolutely tiny, been called basically a dog crate in the sky or a shoebox, and tiny condo. So who's going to buy those? I mean, you know, there's studios or whatever. I mean, we're worried about young families trying to get into a first home, so they're not going to want those. Then if you start talking about some of these bigger condos, like two bedrooms or three bedrooms, these things are like $1 million, man. There's like 30% of the unsold condos here are over $1 million. So is the government talking about buying up $1 million condos here? This is a lot of the questions are being asked. Brad Smith, you got the same deal in Toronto. I mean, there's been a housing bubble there too, right?
17: Yeah. God, yeah. Let's first of all talk about Carney when he was a banker. He was all about the free market. And then we got that clip this week from 2011, George Stromboulopoulos' show. It's where he said, no, you have to let the market work. There's no bailouts. And let's just be honest. There's like these developers are, they're going to lose money. They're not going to make money, but this is not about affordable housing. They're doing this so that developers won't pack up and leave with the uncertainty of where Canada's going. It doesn't matter if they made millions, maybe even billions of dollars when the housing market was hot. It doesn't matter, because if they pack up and leave, then you have to restructure, look for all new developers to come in. If this is like what we're talking about, it makes me think about one statement. Like they say that you're going to, you know, rent these to own these. It makes me think of you will own nothing and you will be happy, because what? BC's solution to the housing crisis is to use your tax dollars to rescue developers to buying overpriced condos that nobody wanted. And then they call this affordable housing. Or in other words, taxpayers are now on the hook to bail out developers to buy the condos that nobody wanted and then call it free market. Like, this is insane that this was proposed this week.
12: Right. And it's not just BC taxpayers, of course, be paying, right? It'd be taxpayers across the country. It'd be federal money going into this thing to buy condos in Vancouver. Well, exactly. So
17: yeah, Shay's got to pay for it. What's going on?
12: Yeah. Thank you, Shay. Thank you for buying our unwanted condos here. Pierre Poilievre. Let's listen to Poilievre teeing off on this. So this is the federal conservative leader. He's been all over this week, just slamming it.
18: Where's your bailout? You, the single mother who has to turn back items at the grocery checkout. Where is your bailout? The young couple who can't afford a home. Where is your bailout? The auto worker in Windsor who's lost his job.
12: Yeah, where's your bailout? So that's a question Poilievre has been asking this week. He calls it a bailout. The government here is saying, no, it's not a bailout. This is just a genius affordable housing plan that we've got going on here. But, you know, Poilievre says, just let them go broke. Let these developers declare bankruptcy or go insolvent or go into receivership, whatever, if that's what it takes. Or lower your prices. If you can't sell them, lower your prices. It's a free market system. That's the way it's supposed to work. Is that, Shay, just to go back to you in Edmonton, is that what you think should happen? The government should stay out of it, right? These developers 100%. Should lower their prices.
19: Absolutely. Like, we know there's a housing crisis. There's a housing shortage. Those places will sell if you get them to a price where people think they're worth the value and people want to spend the money. It's that simple. Yep. And it is a real estate market. You've overpriced it. Sorry, that's on you. It's not on me and Loren and Brad and anybody else. There's no taxpayer that needs to come riding to your rescue. It's yours. You deal with it. It's your mess. Nobody else's.
17: But Shay, when you're looking at this, aren't you thinking the same thing? First of all, how preposterous this is that this came out. But I feel like mainstream media specifically this week has been actually pushing back, questioning whether the veneer is wearing off on Carney. Like, he's moving through like he's got immunity or impunity, and like with all decisions that he makes. We asked what he'd be like when he had a majority, and this is the version of him. Censorship bills, structurally removing rights, and then doing things that everyone's going, what?
12: Mm. Well, I'll tell you.
19: Yeah, I agree. Yeah, totally.
12: They were all kind of admitting this week that they had not communicated this property. There was a perception here that maybe this got blurted out earlier than they anticipated, because there are so many unanswered questions here. Like, the housing minister here was asked this week, are you going to buy up $1 million condos? And she said, well, those are some of the details working out. Maybe we won't buy the $1 million ones.
17: Worst audio I've ever heard. Oh my God.
16: I know. Why on earth? You know, every once in a while you sit there and you think, like, who's in the room with these people that's like, let's just go out in front of a mic and say we're going to buy these condos, but have Zero
17: Lorraine,
16: details.
17: She's the housing minister.
16: How's it going to work? We're just going to, everyone's going to love it. We won't prep for any possible questions that were coming up. Like, what they should do is do this like it's a blow, you know, when businesses have to go out of sale and get some big yellow signs with red letters and just call it like a flash sale of condos and that'll get them in. I think that's the
17: answer.
16: I'll
17: stand out with the spinning sign in front.
12: Okay.
16: Yes, there we go. We all get work from this.
12: Okay, guys, I'll jump in there. It's our first break on Crosstalk today. When we come back, let's keep talking about housing affordability here. Such a hot topic. The brand new list that just came out this week. What are the most affordable cities in the country for housing? Think about that. We'll tell you on the other side. Don't go anywhere.
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30: 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Rain stays north of us all weekend. UV's perfect Saturday. Bug index is low Sunday morning.
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30: Why did he say anything?
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3: All right, welcome back to Crosstalk, live across Canada. This is Mike Smith in Vancouver. Shay Gadam is in Edmonton. Loren McNabb in Winnipeg. Brad Smith in Toronto. Speaking of housing affordability, let's talk about the brand new survey out just this week from Realtor Royal LePage. Which cities in Canada are the most affordable for housing? Have a listen to this report. Global News anchor Sonia Sunger.
4: Royal LePage has released its list of most affordable cities. And no surprise here, Vancouver did not make the list, nor did any other city or town in British Columbia. The survey ranks cities based on average home prices, incomes, and mortgage costs. Topping the list of most affordable cities is Lethbridge, Alberta, where you can get a typical home for about $388,000, followed by St. John, New Brunswick at $265,000, and Thunder Bay, Ontario at just under $340,000.
3: Okay, so that's the Global News anchor in Vancouver just pointing out that, of course, Vancouver did not meet the list. Not a single city in all of British Columbia cracked the top 15 here. But everyone
5: else. I'm sorry I laughed there, but that awesome. gave me the giggles. Yeah. I was like, there it is. Yep.
3: I don't blame you. So I mean, you've got Lethbridge, Alberta is represented here, Ontario's represented here, Thunder Bay, Winnipeg is on the list.
6: Edmonton.
3: Where you are, Edmonton is on the list. So but British Columbia, nowhere to be seen here. We're the most expensive housing in the country. So over to you, Shay. Lethbridge, Alberta, the number one affordable city in the whole country here. What do you think? What's Lethbridge like? Should I move there?
6: Lethbridge is a lovely town. I've only been there a couple of times. It is windy. It is very windy down in Lethbridge. You would have to know that. But yeah, it's wonderful. I think, you know, this is sort of what we've talked about for years and years and years in this country, right? Where we have seen the price of housing get out of control in some of the big cities. It was really, I gotta say, encouraging and kind of interesting to see Edmonton remain on that list. Calgary is nowhere near that list. And for the longest time, Calgary and Edmonton were pretty close. Calgary was always, you know, we talked to a realtor here this week about this report, and he said for all of his career, and he's been in the game a long time, Calgary would typically be 7, maybe 8% higher than Edmonton. And it's always been that way. Now it's not even close. Like, Edmonton's on that list. Calgary isn't. They're a couple $100,000 average more than Edmonton. And that's just the influx of people that have fled BC, frankly, and Toronto, Brad. Like, it's too expensive to live there. So we've seen so many people from those places come here. And the way it works in Alberta is they land in Calgary, and that's so you see that happen, and then it spreads out. So Edmonton is very affordable now, as you know, stacking up against the rest of the country. It will slowly go up as more people come to Alberta. That's the way it works. But you know, it's been like this for a long, long time, and I think people are starting to make choices and saying we're getting out. Vancouver, Toronto, we can't do it anymore. Victoria, all those places, they're beautiful. I love them. But I don't know how people make a go of it. I really don't.
3: Brad, you're in Toronto. On two Ontario cities make the list here. From-

0: decades. Wealth inequality, we can talk about that. Older homeowners got rich on paper while younger Canadians and newcomers got priced out. And then money and talent, where it should have flowed, is into, you know, the economy, private sector. It went into real estate instead. So the issue is right now is if you even look at the mortgages and how they're done in Canada, you're not betting on your house, you know, becoming more valuable, but you're betting on the economy and it doing well and the rates adjusting around it. So it really is a crazy situation. And then tie that in with high extreme household debt. And I feel like, you know, Minister Champagne, Francois Champagne, sitting here being like, Mr. Speaker, we have the worst economy in for housing in Canada. It's like, this is insane.
1: Okay. All right. Loren in Winnipeg. Loren, Winnipeg comes in number 10 on this list. You can get a place in Winnipeg for $424K here. What do you think?
2: Yeah, $424K for your detached home. I think it was $290 for the condo. There's two sides to this. Part of me thinks that's great because we're still affordable. People can get into those homes. God, I think if you look at our median or average salary, you need 7 times that to maybe buy a home, where in places like Toronto or Vancouver, you need 10 to 15 times your average salary to get into a home. But I still think here we hear the exact same thing. Like, you know, your wages, your salary has not kept up with the cost of everything else, of inflation and of the housing market. And we still hear on the regular from Manitobans who talk about the fact that they can't get into the game. Young adults are staying at home longer. So you can call it affordable, and I'm going to use that in quotes all you want. But if it just doesn't feel like that way to your personal space, then it doesn't work. And the challenge here in Manitoba is that, you know, we're sort of that steady as you go, really diversified economy. We're not really coming out of the gates hard, but we're not tanking either. And we're just been, you know, average. And so that's been a good thing to keep prices down. We've largely avoided the housing crisis that you've seen in other cities. But I don't know if the average person would say that it feels like that to them. We just had someone call in this week about, you know, a house they looked at went $180,000 over asking. So we still see all those bidding wars, which I think is an issue for many. And the other thing I think that is really hard for most folks is that I wonder if we're getting to the point where the next generation, that idea of owning a home might still exist, but it'll be very, very different than the home I own, and definitely different than the home my parents own.
0: Oh God,
2: in terms
0: that's
2: of size, space, yard, and all the rest. Yeah. Mm. I think there's many pockets of Winnipeg that will start to see that too.
0: Yeah.
1: Okay. Well, have you got any empty unsold condos there that Mark Carney come in and buy up maybe? Turn them into...
2: No, the government already bought them. The government buys all our condos. That's what we do.
0: Well,
2: no,
0: right.
2: I'm kidding. No.
0: When I heard those prices coming from Toronto, I was like, please, I've got to move there. I have to. When someone here hears $400,000 for anything, they're going, how can I buy that? Please.
1: The thing here in British Columbia, guys, Vancouver, of course, no surprise, they don't make this list, the most expensive housing in the country, but all of British Columbia here, not a single city makes the top 15 most affordable. And I was thinking, like, God, really?
3: Yeah.
1: Like, Prince George or Nanaimo or Kamloops, you can't get a decent, affordable home there. Like, what is going on? Why is it in the entire country? And one of the reasons, it's an interesting survey that Royal LePage does, because it not only compares home prices, but it compares it to average income in that particular province, and then does an affordability calculation. And that's how they come up with this affordability list, which I think is an interesting way to do it. The other thing they asked is, would you be willing to leave? Would you be willing to move to buy an affordable home? And a lot of people in Vancouver are doing that. There's a lot of people moving from BC to Alberta, for example.
3: Alberta,
1: But a lot of people in Vancouver said, we know it's expensive here. We love it. It's beautiful. We're not going to move.
3: It is.
1: So that's just the way it is. Okay, guys, take a break here. Our second one on Crosstalk. When we come back, 24 Sussex Drive, the plan to rebuild it. It's supposed to be the official residence of the Prime Minister. Lately, it's been the residence of rats and everything else crawling around there. It's a teardown. That's next.
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9: Global News, I'm Darius Sargar. Metro Vancouver says the team responsible for an independent review of the North Shore wastewater treatment plant has been confirmed. Global's Jacob New has more.
10: The review will be led by Rob Andrews of EXP Engineering, who has more than 45 years of experience in the field. It will examine a number of facets around the plant, including Metro's own management of the project and whether cost increases could have been prevented. The budget for the treatment plant has ballooned to nearly $4 billion. A review had been in the works since 2024, but was paused while Metro was in litigation with the former project contractor. The legal dispute was settled last month. A full report with potential recommendations is expected back by the end of January 2027. Jacob New, Global News.
9: U.S. search and rescue teams are now on the ground in Venezuela after back-to-back quakes.
11: A U.N. official saying there are likely 50,000 unaccounted for as the death toll continues to rise. Venezuelan soccer player Hector Quiquebello sharing his wife Andrea died in the quake trying to protect their daughter who was rescued. Bello writing, "How do I explain to your daughter that you lost your life to save hers?"
9: That's ABC's Marcus Moore. Tech giants Microsoft and Apple are passing on higher costs for memory chips onto consumers as the artificial intelligence boom fuels a surge in demand. ABC's Andrew Dimbert reports.
12: Apple increasing the price of several products, the MacBook Air jumping $200 to just under $1,300, the MacBook Pro up $300 to nearly $2,000, and iPads also seeing increases of $150. iPhone prices for now remain unchanged.
9: In the weather forecast this weekend, there is a chance of showers, a high of 19 degrees. Today, a low of 14. Sunday, showers again, cloudy to a high of 20 degrees. From the Global News Desk, I'm Darius Zargar.
13: We're taking on the biggest headlines with the best talk show hosts in Canada. This is Crosstalk.
14: All right, welcome back to Crosstalk, live across Canada. This is Mike Smith in Vancouver. Shea Ganim is in Edmonton. Loren McNabb in Winnipeg. Brad Smith is in Toronto. Guys, let's talk about the plan to restore 24 Sussex Drive. Now, it's been empty for more than a decade. The roof leaks. The pipes are rusted. There's dead rodents in the walls. The water damage throughout the building. It costs Canadian taxpayers about $150,000 every year just to let it sit there and rot. Now Prime Minister Mark Carney says enough is enough. He says he's launching a national competition to restore 24 Sussex Drive. Here's Carney making the announcement this morning. Let's listen.
15: A nation is more than the people who live in it today. It includes everyone who came before us and everyone who will come after. Our institutions are how we carry forward what we were given and how we pass that on, at least intact, ideally improved, to those who follow. 24 Sussex Drive is one of these institutions, and we will not let it crumble.
14: Okay, so he says there'll be a national competition here to select a builder, designer, and there'll be a fundraising drive as well to help pay for it here. Pierre Poilievre, the federal conservative leader, asked about it. Let's listen.
16: What do you think should happen to 24 Sussex?
17: I really don't think about it at all. You know, I just think when I go around this country and I meet so many people who can't afford a place to live, when I see the homelessness on our streets and I see the young people who are desperate to start families but can't get a house to do it, I just think the last thing on our minds should be 24 Sussex Drive.
14: Okay, so it looks like something's going to happen here at 24 Sussex Drive. $37 million was the estimated cost. That's a few years old, that estimate now. Probably come in more than that. All right, Loren, what do you think?
18: Well, it's easily going to come in more than that. Anyone who's even done a minor renovation of their, like, closet knows that whatever you budgeted for it is never what it's going to be, particularly in this climate. So we all know it's going to be a lot more than that. Look, I think there was a time I would have argued that we should do this, that we need to have it for, you know, the symbolism, that he needs to have it to have heads of state come visit, that there's an argument to have a space that sort of sets the presence of the prime minister. I don't know if I feel that way anymore. And I will say that, the ridiculousness of the fact that we went from this condo glut in Vancouver to affordable cities conversation the last time around. And now we're talking about how do we restore a 35-room mansion for a man and his wife. It's wild. And so I'm trying to get to the space where I can understand it. You know, I look at the White House, which is vastly different. I look at Buckingham Palace, which the king said he's not even going to live in anymore. I look at all these spaces and think maybe it's time to move on. And I think Polyev, in some respects, to at least say he doesn't think about it, I like that response because, man, we got a whole host of other problems to worry about, and I don't know if this is one of them. At the very least, I will say the Taxpayers Federation came out today, and they're not against restoring it, but they would like to see the Prime Minister promise that it will be fundraiser dollars only and zero tax dollars involved. And if we can get to that, then have at her.
14: Yeah, Carney announced a fundraising campaign, so they're going to try to raise money voluntarily for this, and I wonder how many Canadians would be willing to donate to this fund. Brad Smith, what do you think?
19: Guys, we are about to GoFundMe for 24 Sussex Drives. That's where we are right now. That's the conversation. And after today's crosstalk, we're all going to be real estate professionals, clearly. But let's just touch on Carney's statement for a second, right? And he's talking about, you know, essentially claiming that our history is important now, unless you're, you know, John A. McDonald, Ryerson, or Dundas. But I digress. I'm actually torn between this one because people might get mad about this, but I did watch UFC Freedom 250. I'm a huge MMA fan. And watching the White House was, you know, people could just go, okay, there's fights on the lawn. This is going to be ridiculous. But the White House wasn't just a backdrop. It was a character in the show. And yes, it has more history and it's more famous, but the inside access to that White House that night was so unbelievable that it just made me think about this. 1896, this has been around. It's housed our prime ministers and some of the greatest people that ever come to this country. It's important not to erase it, but I agree with Loren in saying that this should be privately funded. Donald Trump's just done it down with the White House. We can't get into a situation where optics don't matter because you can't spend $40 million on a house while people can't afford a house in the last two stories. But I really do think that this is something that we should cherish and praise, and it should be an established building that represents the greatest of what Canada has been before and what could be in the future.
14: But you think it should be privately funded?
19: I don't think taxpayers should be paying for it. You have to ask the question is how in 2015 did this place become a rat hole? How does a government let that happen to its institutions? And is it just because they didn't care about traditions at that point to not care about something that, again, housed people for over 100 years, the greatest Canadians that have ever come before us?
14: Yeah, okay. Shay, what do you think?
20: Yeah, I disagree with all of you. I think this is, of all the things that the government spends money on, I think it's embarrassing that we're having a conversation about whether or not we're going to build an official residence and whether or not taxpayers should pay for it. I think it's a commentary to how political things have become, where prime ministers have just been paralyzed because they don't want somebody to come after them for saying, oh, you're spending all this money on your own place. Yeah. So Carney has said, well, I'll never live there. It's got nothing to do with me. I'm out. Don't worry about it. But I mean, I think if you're going to be a grown up country, you have an official residence. Like you mentioned the White House. Can you imagine if somebody said, well, we're not going to do that anymore. 10 Downing Street? No, go find your own place. That's not how it works. You need to have that. I just think it shouldn't have gotten to the place that it did, where it's falling apart and prime ministers can't live there. And what are we going to do with it? Well, fix it. What do you mean, what are you going to do with it? You fix the damn thing. It's a simple thing. It shouldn't have gone on for as long as it has. You know, we're talking about $1.4 billion in a condo bailout. That's ludicrous. Let's say this is probably, I don't know, 50 million. I don't know how you spend 50 million on a house, to be honest with you, but they're going to do it. It should have been done. We shouldn't have let it get to this point, and just get it done. Just get it fixed, and that's it. And okay. I think Polyev should have said that. He pivots to his talking points. I get it, but this doesn't need to be political. I really wish it wasn't.
0: You mean the Pierre Polyev who lives in Stornoway, the official
18: right? Yes.
0: publicly funded residence? A 19
20: move out and
0: room.
20: Let the PM live in there, Pierre. How about
21: maybe
20: that?
21: if we just showed fiscal responsibility and not send almost $4 million to Lebanon to improve bathrooms at a ski lodge, or maybe we just focused on actually creating some sort of substance in Canada that shows pride in traditions. To your point, Shay, like so that we don't let it become a rat hole, we wouldn't be in this situation.
20: It should be like that.
21: Polyev, if he was prime minister, do you think he'd be saying, let's pass it off. I don't want to live there. No, we'd find a way to message it to Shay's point, which is this is important. It's got to be important.
20: It is.
21: It's part of Canada.
0: Yeah, I mean, Polyev.
18: But this is what we do, though. I don't know about the cities you're in, but in Winnipeg, you know, we declare things heritage sites and they have value and we should keep them and maintain them. The problem is once we do that, nobody wants to buy them or fix them or pay for that cost. And so things just go into disrepair.
20: Yeah.
18: And so in debating about it for so long, we've obviously made the problem far, far worse. I don't disagree with your point, Shay, and that it's embarrassing to even say we don't have this space that he can live in and we can invite heads of state to and host parties. And that's all part of being a leader. That is important. I just question, do we need that? As much as I'd love to preserve the history, do we need it at this cost? And is there another secondary solution, another home that might be less? Is there something else with historical significance? Because you didn't care about it enough all these years to prevent it from getting where it is. So was there ever a scenario where they considered, what other house could it be? Should we build again? Maybe we start fresh. I don't know. But the cost of this, I still think, is hard to stomach.
0: I think it's crazy, though, that we're spending hundreds of millions of dollars just keeping this thing from falling down every year with nobody living in it. I think it's a national embarrassment that the official residence of the prime minister became a home of rats and asbestos and mold and just the thing is a money pit teardown. I think that's just an embarrassment for Canada. So, but like you said, Shay, we've known about this for many years and no prime minister wanted to touch this thing with a 10-foot pole because they didn't want to be accused of spending the public's money on their own home effectively. So I can understand why it didn't get done, but I do think it's an embarrassment. I think this is probably the least offensive solution here to let's finally bite the bullet. Let's do it. We know what it's going to cost. It's going to cost a lot of money. It's going to go over budget. We all know it, but try to fundraise it, like try to get the public to buy into it and get excited about it and launch a fundraising campaign. So I think it'll be interesting to see how much money they're able to raise. Like, will individuals donate to this? Will nonprofits get on board with this? Can they do something in the new residence where they pay some tribute to the people who donated to build the thing, you know, could preserve their names there somehow? So I'm going to be
21: interested. Is Mark Carney going to come out and do an Instagram post where it says link in bio, donate?
20: There's going to be a wing named for somebody, I would assume. Why not?
0: Well, they should. I think they should try to make it as easy as possible for people to donate to it. Now, I see like Loren said, the Canadian Taxpayers Federation calling on Carney to guarantee that if they don't raise the entire price of this thing by donation, that there's a guarantee the taxpayers won't pay the rest. Well, you know, that means it basically will never get done. And we'd never get the thing built. So I don't know. I mean, I think that this is probably the least offensive way that to proceed on this thing. And we'll see how it goes. It's an embarrassment what we got now. The prime minister of this country should live in a reasonable place. Not just for him to live in luxury, but to hold meetings, to have other heads of state visit him there. And that's what they're planning to do.
21: It's a statement piece about who we are as a country when you see that. Just no different than when you see the White House, and regardless who's in office, you go, gosh, that's the White House, for God's sakes.
0: All right, guys.
20: It's a no-brainer to me.
0: Final break on Crosstalk. When we come back on the other side, we'll talk about the Calgary Stampede, the fight over noise from the 10-day Stampede. Calgary City Hall putting their cowboy boot down. They want the noise to stop earlier. A lot of people in downtown Calgary saying they can't get to sleep when the Calgary Stampede is on. The politicians wading into this one now. Pierre Polyev, speaking of him, also Alberta Premier Danielle Smith, saying this is the no fun police here now. We're intervening in this thing. The fight over the noise at the Calgary Stampede is next on Crosstalk. Don't go anywhere.
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13: 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This is Crosstalk.
0: All right, welcome back to Crosstalk. Live across Canada, this is Mike Smith in Vancouver. Loren McNabb is in Winnipeg. Brad Smith is in Toronto. Shea Ganim is in Edmonton. Let's talk about the fight over noise from the Calgary Stampede. This is really heating up here now after Calgary City Hall said there's too much noise coming from the Stampede events here. They're bringing in a noise crackdown here. And now you got the Premier intervening here. You got Pierre Poilievre, the federal conservative leader, criticizing this as well. Shay, I can't wait to hear what you have to say about this. Let's have a listen to this report here first. This is from Global News.
3: It's a 10-day party where cowboy boots are mandatory and the city pulses around the clock.
4: The 10-day event also features huge pop-up concert venues like this tent by Cowboys, built in the center of a residential portion of the downtown.
5: People need to sleep at night, okay? We have a right to sleep just as much as the people have a right to party.
3: Since announcing the change, the city has faced pressure to back off. Looks like the fun police have struck again in Calgary, Alberta Premier Danielle Smith said on social media last week, a sentiment echoed by Conservative leader Pierre Poilievre, writing City Hall gatekeepers are making a big mistake.
0: Okay, let them party. Let them make noise. Alberta Premier Danielle Smith threatening to intervene in this now. Wow. Okay, Shay, over to you. What's happening?
20: Yeah. It's gone crazy. It's really been something to watch. And the interesting thing is all these changes were made months ago. And then all of a sudden it blew up last weekend. And as far as I can tell, it started with a tweet from Rona Ambrose. And it was retweeted by Michelle Rempel-Garner. And then the premier jumped in and a bunch of her ministers jumped in. And Pierre Poilievre jumped in. And they're all piling on and talking about the fun police and all this. You're going to ruin Stampede. And it really has turned into a circus. And the mayor... I don't know how you guys feel about cursing from you know, mayors and premiers and things like that, but he went on social media because this really started to spin out of control early in the week, and he just wanted to set the record straight, and he did it in a very colorful way. This is a bit of Mayor Jeremy Farkas. This is just a piece of about a 2.5-minute expletive-laden rant that he put out on social media. Listen to this.
6: It's Mayor Jeremy, and it's time to cut through the bullshit about the Cowboys tent. By now, you've seen the coordinated smear campaign from out-of-town politicians, and they think you're stupid and want you to believe that we're somehow canceling Stampede by asking the big tents to use the same rules in place at Coachella, Lollapalooza, and all of the other world-class festivals. And that's the first piece of bullshit. We're not talking about Stampede at all. We're talking about a few off-site tents that have been treating their neighbors like garbage.
20: Wow. Eek. And it went on and went on and went on. And what in reality, they've lowered the noise limit from 75 decibels down to 70. It's a 5-minute or a 5-decibel reduction. And they've dialed back weeknight shows. Instead of 1 a.m., they need to stop by midnight. Weekends, do what you want to do. They haven't done anything to change the weekend rules. And like he said, this isn't Stampede. This isn't the Stampede grounds. These are pop-up. Well, they're not pop-ups. I mean, this is the Cowboys tent is a pretty permanent setup, but it gets really busy during Stampede. So he has said, this is where we are. Nobody raised any concerns until all of a sudden, a couple of days before, to really fire things up. Country Thunder, which is a big country music festival that was supposed to go this weekend featuring like Kane Brown and Lainey Wilson, they came out this week and canceled. They'd already had the stage built and set up and ready to go and suddenly came up and said, because of the noise restrictions and a few other reasons, we're canceling the festival. The mayor came out and said, yeah, okay. He actually said, I'm not going to speculate it has anything to do with the fact that you haven't sold any tickets and it's supposed to rain all weekend. Whatever. The noise restrictions don't even affect you. So now he's got the premier saying you have until Tuesday to reconsider what you've done, or the province may step in and intervene. It's crazy. The premier sent a letter to Calgary City Council yesterday saying, please reconsider. You have until Tuesday to change these noise rules, or the province may have to step in and intervene. Now, this morning, Farkas came back and said, no, we're not. They held a special meeting this week and said, no, we're comfortable with the decision that we've made. We're not changing it. So we'll see what happens on Tuesday. Stampede kicks off on Friday. It's wild. It's just wild.
0: Wow, that's amazing. Now, we've had Vancouver, where I am, where has been called the no fun city because we've had similar fights over noise in the past as well. We lost the Molson IndyCar race many years ago. People complained about the noise for that. And a lot of people said, can't we have some fun? Can't we have a few laughs? Why do we always have to have people saying we can't have any fun? That's a similar argument here from these politicians here. Okay, Brad, what do you think about this now?
7: Listen, my girlfriend's from Calgary. Her whole family's from Calgary. I've been to the Stampede. I love it. This is not just a Calgary and Alberta tradition. Dare I say it's a Canadian tradition. This is where, for just a short period of time, you have such a different atmosphere environment, overall experience than you can have anywhere else in Canada. And when they talk about the Cowboys tent, just to put it into kind of context for people who don't know what it is, it's legitimately like, yes, it is a bar tent that's massive and they have a great event and live music, but this is like a legendary spot that you go to. Like you have not had the full Stampede experience in my experience if you haven't gone to this Cowboys tent. And when you talk about this, like we just built the Scotiabank stadium out here just outside of downtown Toronto, and all the stories running out were, oh my God, Bruno Mars is playing too loud. We can hear him. I get it's a temp stadium, but when you talk about infringing the fun and the experience of something that only happens once a year, and you're putting a damper on the amount of fun somebody can have. Like, I don't see this ending well, except for somebody closing down the tent or having a lot of noise violations, because those Cowboys people, they're going to fight hard to have the party that they have every year. People literally take off 2 weeks of work, don't go to work, just so they can make sure they can be prepped and ready for partying all week.
0: Okay, Loren.
1: I think if this was something that was happening, like, 30 weeks a year, I could see people being ticked off, but you know when it's coming. I also know people leave town during Stampede because they don't want to be around for all the hoopla and the noise, right? And so that's is that fair? I don't know, but they know it's coming and that's what they do. I guess I would ask, and maybe I missed this in what I was reading and hearing this week, Shay, but did they suddenly get an influx in complaints? Were people really ticked off this year more than others? Are city councilor phones ringing off the hook with, you got to cut down the noise? Like, what have they really been hearing? And then with that, how public were they with even the idea that they're considering this? Because I think what really sucks for businesses is when decisions are made in short order. And so did they have days to prepare, weeks, months? Well, that makes it really, really hard for someone to respond and say, okay, but we can do this, or we can put up another wall, or maybe they bring in fuzzy, I don't know, stuffed animals to absorb the sound. I don't know. But did they have time to think, Shay, is what I'm asking, Shay.
20: Yeah, well, the mayor says these changes were actually made in April. And nobody said anything about it until all of a sudden a week before Stampede. He says, no, we didn't spring this on anybody. He's had meetings with all of these tent operators, he says. He's posted pictures of him after the meetings he's had with them and said this wasn't a concern, this wasn't a problem until all of a sudden. And he says they got about 225 noise complaints. From citizens last year. So that's where it stood.
0: Okay, it ain't over.
7: It's all
0: that's
7: BS,
0: for sure.
7: Guys.
0: It ain't over. We'll see if Danielle Smith puts down her cowboy boot here now and does the Bigfoot on the city of Calgary. Guys, thanks for coming on today. Thanks for hanging out in Crosstalk. Let's do it again next week. That was Shay Gannam in Edmonton, Loren McNabb in Winnipeg, Brad Smith in Toronto. This is Mike Smith in Vancouver. Let's talk to you again next Friday.
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24: Global News at 12. Good afternoon. I'm Darius Sargar. The family of a BC man arrested in the country of Georgia has now been released after more than 2 months in detention. According to his sister, 22-year-old Simon Rovensky was carrying a bottle of prescribed ADHD medication when he landed in Georgia. He did not declare it, instead showing officers a receipt from the pharmacy, but border agents needed the actual prescription. Rovensky was accused of smuggling and distributing drugs and was held at the notorious Goldani prison. His family is reminding everyone that Rovensky is a reminder of the risks travelers can face when carrying personal medication across international borders. Premier David Eby spoke at YBR this morning prior to his very first trip to China. Eby says the trip will focus on trade diversification.
25: Minister Farnworth will be joining me in Shanghai and will be carrying on to Guangzhou. My original plan had been to do all three cities, but I've had to cut it short a little bit at the request of the federal government for some final negotiations in relation to our MOU. This will be my first time to China. China is our second largest trading partner. British Columbians have asked the government very clearly to do the work to diversify our trade relationships around the world. As a government, we've set a goal that in the next 10 years, we want to double our international trade beyond where it is right now outside of the United States. The U.S. Has been historically a very good trading partner for us.
24: Victoria and Saanich will vote this fall on whether they should merge into one city. A non-binding referendum to amalgamate will be part of a municipal voting in October. Kylie Stanton spoke to Saanich Mayor Dean Murdoch.
26: The question of amalgamation has been around as long as many of the communities on the South Island, but after decades of studies, debates, and even recommendations, it still remains just that.
27: And the question continues to go unanswered.
26: The two largest cities were set to hold a referendum on whether or not they should merge into one. Voters would see the question on this year's municipal election ballot asking, do you support Saanich and Victoria becoming one municipality? But the answer won't translate into action just yet.
27: It was really frustrating to get a reply from the minister that, no, you can't have a binding referendum and there are additional requirements to satisfy.
26: In April, BC's Housing and Municipal Affairs Minister sent a letter to the municipalities saying that would include more detailed analysis of financial implications, transition considerations, and service impacts. The province has a duty to consult with the area First Nations and would undertake this process in parallel. This, despite the Citizens Assembly's 8 months and roughly 3,000 hours of study that resulted in a recommendation to amalgamate. Now, instead, the question will once again determine if there is support for continuing to explore the change. The results will have no legal or statutory effect. If the majority of voters in both cities vote yes, the next steps for the newly elected councils will be technical and financial analysis with the province, with a possible binding referendum to follow.
27: Or, if not, it puts this question to bed and we can move on with other important work.
26: Kylie Stanton, Global News.
24: Global News time is 12:03. I'm Darius Sargar.
1: 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Unless identified, guests represent the advertiser. Opinions are of the advertiser and may not reflect the views and policies of CKNW.
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4: Larry Weaver's with us as well. 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And Alan, I always like Larry's saying, he says, animals don't hear a sales pitch. And yet some of the products that we talk about on the show help the animals too. And this is a segment all about that.
5: It is. Thanks very much, Elaine. What we talk about here is how you can get your body's natural healing system working at the most effective way. We do use supplements. We've talked about them, the Stem Enhance Ultra, the MitoNitro, enzymes, and it even works on animals. So, you know, that's why we say the animals don't hear a sales pitch. If you want to stimulate your own natural healing cells, number one, you do some exercise, either high-intensity training, which you can look up, or heavy-duty weight training. Do that 2 to 3 sessions a week. Stimulates the release of your natural healing cells. Number two, fasting. Fasting in the neighborhood of anywhere from 24 to 48 hours, or 72 hours, excuse me, just drinking water and not eating food is another way to stimulate the release of your natural healing cells. And the third way, of course, is to take NAD+, which energizes your cells and makes them work better. It gives the energy to these stem cells to duplicate themselves, become a stem cell, and the damaged tissue. And finally, extracts such as what's in blue-green algae and fucoidin, which is in the Stem Enhance Ultra, will release more stem cells. That's how this works. It's really simple. But because animals don't need a sales pitch, I want to welcome Mark to the HealthWorks radio show here on CKNW.
6: Thank you.
5: Just share what happened to your dog, Mark.
6: Well, we have one of our dogs. The oldest dog is a rescue dog, actually. She's a German Shepherd mix, and she's been around a long time, probably 10 years, and she's just kind of been, well, prior to this product, she's just kind of basically wobbling around and can barely walk. I mean, she can kind of hop around. So we started with Larry probably a couple of months ago or something like that and giving it to her. And just over a period of 2 to 3 weeks or whatever it was, she's not running around like a puppy, but she's kind of like a puppy old dog. And she's doing mannerisms now where before she's always kept to herself. Now she wants to be petted. She gets in your face. And I noticed also, I didn't realize, but she had one of those dog sores on one of her, like her left, right above her left leg joint. I'm not sure what you call that. It's kind of an open thing. It wasn't bleeding, but it was just, you could see the skin. And that's all healed up, and the hair is growing back or has grown back. And it's like, I didn't notice that until just this week. I'm going, holy cow. So we actually give it to the other dogs in there with their food. Also, not as much because they're pretty vibrant anyway. But so what the heck? We just give it to all the dogs. And actually, Larry gave me another product. I forget. We have this stem cell support product. I know my wife got it online. I'm not sure if it's your product. Do you have the Cerule?
5: Yeah, this is a Cerule product we're talking about. Stem Enhance Ultra.
6: Yeah, I take this daily. I mean, I'm not, you know, a doctor. I do have a JD. I'm an attorney. So I'm not even close to MD, so I can't say I'm an expert on anything medical-wise. But I take it in the morning. Usually I do two in the morning. I didn't realize I probably should take more, which is great. And I do some other health products, but I feel great, 100%. I do have one knee that's not surgery, but it had kind of just felt really numb, or just it was like a hot knee. I just kind of a weird thing. That has 100% gone away. And again, I'm not a doctor, but it's from what little I know and what a lot Larry has shared. Obviously, it's helped people. I mean, his wife with her eyesight and everything. And overall, I'm obviously pleased 100% for the dogs, because you can see that. I can actually see that improvement. But I feel great at 67, 100%. And it's like, I don't say it's the new 40 at all. I just say it's the new 67. So I do appreciate what you guys... I'll circle back with Larry, but if you've got some, my wife's a research guru. She's gone on AI and researched a lot of this stuff. And I mean, what you just explained as far as the stem cells in the bone marrow and how it needs to be released. That's very fascinating to just learn that. So that's just kind of, you know, what I have to share. Nothing spectacular,
5: thank you, Mark.
6: But you know, some levels it is spectacular. So
5: yeah, well, thanks for joining us here on CKNW. Just to increase your understanding, one capsule of the Stem Enhance Ultra will last for 3 hours. Okay,
6: right,
5: taking two doesn't seem to increase the effect. You can't, because it gets that 25 to 50% release. So your best,
6: so one over a period of time,
5: yes,
6: more often. Okay.
5: That's the key. So you take, you know, two a day, don't take them together. You don't really see a massive increase in release of stem cells. But, you know, one at lunch and, you know, or one at dinner or one in the breakfast, a couple a day for sure. You know, that's the best. You know, I really appreciate Mark coming on, sharing his personal experience with his animals. And I know, Larry, you've had an animal with a similar experience.
0: Well, we sure did. It's actually kind of Rose's experience. What happened is she started listening to us. She helps here with it, that it could grow cartilage in the knee. And I'll let her tell the story. She started using the Stem Enhance on the food for the dog, and she'll tell you what happened there.
2: Hi. Thank you for letting me share my story. So our dog, Jackpot, about a 35-pounder mutt, and we moved to a new location, and there was deer here, and she took off chasing after the deer, and that caused her to blow out her knee, and we had surgery done on that knee. The vet said, well, within a year's time, she'll probably blow out the second knee just because of the shift of the way she walks and things. And so after 14 months, the second knee blew out. And by this point, I had been listening to Larry many times talking about the Stem Enhance product that it heals all kinds of areas. And so I thought, well, if it works for people, it should work for my dog too. So I started putting it on her food little by little. And then it was like, it dawned on me. It's like, okay, she's got a major injury here, so let's up this big time. And sure enough, within about 3 months, she started walking on that leg. And in 4 months' time, she was running on it. And so I was just absolutely delighted with this product because it saved my dog's life, quality of life, that she was able to not have surgery on that second knee and get back to being able to walk and run like a normal dog. So to me, just loved it.
5: Okay. Well, that's just a great story, Rose. I mean, you know, when people come into Mark's Pharmacy, 80th and 120th Street in Delta, and they've got, you know, a knee, elbow, wrist, back problem, and it's all about inflammation in the body, I have a 90-second to pain relief protocol that I use. Usually there's very tight muscles involved, so we use some magnesium spray and a massage tool. And many people can get relief, you know, if it's got 8 or 9 out of 10, we can get it down to 1 or 2. And then we're looking at long-term chronic pain relief by replacing the dead damaged tissue, just like, you know, you've helped your dog. And because, you know, we're all mammals. We all have these stem cells. They're sitting in our bone marrow, in our pelvis, in our long bones, and they need to be released. And that's why the Stem Enhance Protocol works so well. Again, it's typically a 90-day process. You know, sometimes I get people who respond literally in a weekend. That's rare. Those are, you know, kind of black swan events. But typically after 90 days, we take a look, and I would say 80 to 85% of the clients have seen a major improvement in their ability to move. They tell me there's pain reduction. Again, I asked, you know, how much pain are you in now? Well, maybe a 0.5, you know, came in at an 8 or a 9, and it was excruciating to move, and it's no longer that way. So if you want that kind of pain relief, you know if it happens in animals, it's going to happen in our body. They are a great model for it. Nothing is ever instant. And I remind you that always and every time, moving our body is super important. It absolutely stimulates our own natural healing. You know, fasting is super important. It again stimulates the natural healing process. Okay, besides taking these nutrients. Larry, you got about a minute. Do you have anything else to share?
0: Well, I mean, we're talking about that our natural stem cells will heal the inflammation in our body, in our knees, our eyes, swelling from back injuries, to get rid of that pain that really, really bothers us. And I've experienced it, several of our clients have. But until you try it, you won't experience the change.
5: Well, this is the whole thing. Try it, give it a shot, 90 days, and typically we see a huge difference. Elaine?
7: We'll have more right after this break.
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16: 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And specifically, Alan, this is going to be a hit because it's all about weight loss and how to support our weight loss.
5: Andrew, I'm really excited to share this, you know, information with our clients, because I know, you know, when you look at health and how do you maintain optimal health, one of the focuses is being either normal weight or just slightly overweight. And unfortunately, in our society, because one, we're not moving our body as much. Two, there's a ton of extra carbohydrates that are available that taste fantastic, but put on the extra pounds so easy that it always seems to be a challenge for so many of us, a topic of weight loss. I know it's a, you know, trillion dollar industry, probably, of losing it. But people want an easy way that they don't have to make major lifestyle changes, just a few, to drop the pounds. And when you drop the pounds, I can tell you your blood pressure medication goes down. As little as 10 pounds lost will allow you to decrease your medication. So how do we help people lose weight, feel better, have more energy?
17: Well, there's a number of ways, but paying attention to the basics is really useful, because managing weight is hard as you age. Because when you were younger, probably most of us didn't think about losing weight. And if we did, it happened quite easily. You just move around a little bit and things fall off. But as you get older, it's harder because your set point changes. There's more metabolic dysregulation. So there are a couple of products that can actually help, along with a lifestyle of more movement and, you know, more care with what you're eating and the timing of your meals. One of them is actually Metabolism Matrix. And it's a combination of six evidence-backed ingredients. It's a capsule you would take 1-3 times a day with meals. Whether you're on a GLP-1 medication like Ozempic or Mounjaro or not, it will still actually help, because there are researched ingredients like ashwagandha, cinnamon, and green tea extract that meaningfully support blood sugar control, stress-driven cortisol spikes, and it boosts the ability of the body to burn body fat. So that would be one I would start with. And I'm sure you've had some experience with the Metabolism Matrix.
5: Oh, yeah. We've been using a Metabolism Matrix and a couple other ones for years now. And, you know, Mike, I have to tell you, I always remember the greatest success story is a lady. Yes, she was overweight. She's probably in obese class one. And in 3 months, she lost 42 pounds. And she was absolutely ecstatic about that. So I've seen it happen. Now, you may not want to lose 42 pounds. Maybe you want to lose 20 pounds, 15 pounds. We can still get consistent, focused results using this protocol. So the number one thing is Metabolism Matrix. What else is part of this?
17: Number two would be cytofiber, because that contains the active ingredient fiber gum. And it's fiber from acacia trees. It's from the sap of acacia trees. And it's actually really well documented to increase the health of the microbiome, specifically lactobacillus and bifidobacteria, which are the two main marker-friendly bacteria that we look at increasing when we're taking probiotics. But fiber is our natural evolutionary way of how our body increased our friendly bacteria. We did eat fermented foods, but fiber is more ubiquitous. It's more found in more foods. And this type of fiber is actually very effective at even one scoop or two scoops per day. So if you split the dose up of a scoop twice a day, you're getting about 10 grams of this very well fermented fiber that actually has been shown to increase your microbiome health. And that's one of the key things in maintaining healthy metabolism as you age, is make sure your gut microbiome is healthy. So that's why I would recommend the fiber as the two foundational things to start off with. And I'm sure you've had experience with that too, because you have been working with it for a little while.
5: Yeah, it's so important, because when you have inflammation in your diet, just not quite on topic, you tend to have the wrong kind of gut bugs. So if you supply your

0: and maintaining your mobility and your mind and bone density as well. And so there is a product that I know you work with called Muscle Rescue, and it's a patented blend of amino acids that was developed by two geriatricians initially for helping, answering the question, what can we do to help astronauts reduce their level of muscle loss in spaceflight? And then from there, it went into, they realized that patients who were bedridden could also get helped with this product. There's the research spanned over 17 years at a cost of about $20 million. And what they found is that with no exercise, you could actually signal muscles to grow. Also, when people were in bed and they started taking the formula, they were able to increase their strength by 800%, 800% in 6 weeks with the formula. And what I would recommend is a scoop twice a day for the first 3 months, and take that on an empty stomach, and you have to take it all at once, so you can't sip it through the day. So as long as you're taking that dose within, you know, 5 minutes, it's going to work to stimulate the growth of muscle tissue.
1: So, Alan, I am kind of surprised, but not totally surprised, that people are having to wait longer and longer to get their prescriptions filled. And you've got a bit of a solution for that.
2: So I'm hearing feedback from clients as they go to some of these big box stores being told, well, for your refills or even some new prescriptions, it'll take 2 days to get ready. Well, that's not my goal at Mark's Pharmacy, 80th and 120th Street in Delta. Normally, from Monday to Friday, non-holiday days, not the weekends, if we get your prescription in the morning, we will be able to fill it by the afternoon, even if the drug's not sitting on my shelf, because I have the ability to bring it in same day if it's available. So that'll save you a ton of time. Now, the other thing we do is myself or my pharmacist will actually talk to you about your prescription. And what I do check is for adverse events. And, you know, when you come into Mark's Pharmacy, 80th and 120th Street in Delta, I'll tell you how to do that. And once we have some numbers, we can talk to your physician and see about changing things. Because the big thing is, anybody over 65, you fall and break a hip, there's a 30% chance in a year you won't be here. So it's really important to help prevent falls.
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4: 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An urban search and rescue team from Burnaby is on its way to Venezuela to join the rescue effort following two devastating earthquakes.
5: Seven members and two search dogs are flying to Washington, D.C. before boarding a donated private charter to the disaster zone. 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They expect to be there a week, helping wherever they're needed. Burnaby USAR member Sean Muhammad expects a challenging environment, everything from collapsed buildings and blocked roads to language barriers and a need to move and adapt quickly.
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8: 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We've got Tom Lawless with us. He is a 30-year guy in this health industry, in product development, as well as becoming a real specialist when it comes to a number of things. But in this segment, we're going to talk about why energy matters. It's so important to supporting our body's ability to heal. And Alan, I think this is a great segment. Tom's going to have lots of good information.
9: You know, one of the biggest complaints I hear from clients at any age, but especially as we age, and you know, is that they lack energy. They just physically can't get up and do what they used to do before. Well, that the major reason is because our little electrical generators, and we have 5,000 of these things in every single cell of our body, aren't working anymore or as efficiently as they could when we're younger. And the biggest reason is just the nutrients we're getting are not supporting us. And, you know, Tom definitely introduced me to the MitoNitro products. We've got MitoNitro, MitoSoma, MitoZen that focus on increasing our energy in every cell of our body. And as little as two capsules a day makes an absolutely massive change in our ability of our body to function, especially in healing, because you need your cells to heal. You know, we talked about stem cells, these natural healing cells. They absolutely need energy to become a stem cell and whatever the damaged tissue is. Now, Tom, can you expand on that?
10: Yeah, Alan, actually, I'm very, very excited to be here because as you also attended a webinar last, or hosted, actually, a webinar last a couple of weeks ago on one of the world's most foremost experts on NAD. You were in attendance, and I'll be honest with you, I've been working with MitoNitro for quite some time with you, and we were blown away, absolutely blown away by what was presented there and why MitoNitro is a next generation energy producer for each and every cell in your body. Now, fatigue, disease, aging, all happens because our cells start losing the capacity to produce energy. The good news, as we age, the good news is that we can help replace that energy through supplementation. And MitoNitro, as we heard in that incredible webinar to doctors all over Canada who were also blown away. I mean, I've been so much great responses to it. Mito Nitro is truly a next generation, a very advanced formulation for helping mitochondria produce more ATP, which is sort of the energy fuel for the body. I think the bottom line, what we heard, I mean, regard to the product itself, regard to Mito Nitro, is that unlike other NMN or NR type products, I'm sure your listeners are familiar with that, is that we support the environment to produce ATP. We don't, Mito Nitro does not force a pathway to produce ATP. Now, I can go into all the technical, but we only have 8 minutes, so that's impossible to do. But it was incredible to hear that supports the entire environment for energy. So it's sustainable. It's not stressful on the mitochondria, Mito Nitro, that is. And it produces NAD extremely efficiently while promoting the health of the entire system of the cell. Again, we can get into pathways, what happens in energy production, but the bottom line is there's nothing like Mito Nitro out there. And Alan, this personally, yesterday I was not having a good day. We all don't have good days. Here's something that energy is really important for. I got on my bike and I did 20K uphill, got rid of my stress, came back. It was like a sprint. You can do that. I take my Mito Nitro religiously and I just get on my bike and go relieve my stress. So it's a win-win-win with regard to helping your body produce the energy it needs.
9: Now, that's a really good point. Now, your point about the Mito Nitro and what the scientist mentioned is that a whole environment improves. And I can prove it to you. So at Mark's Pharmacy, 80th 120th Street in Delta, we do have the technology called iHeart. We put it on the tip of your finger. It'll tell us your internal age. We all know that we're how many chronological years here. But I have seen consistently when people go on Mito Nitro, they de-age. You may come in the store. The first time we test you, it's $20, takes 30 seconds. Will tell you how young you are on the inside. And multiple times, I would say 9 times out of 10, in the space of 3 months, I have seen people go from, you know, being, if they're, you know, 65 and they look like 64, they'll all of a sudden de-age by 10 years in the space of 3 months worth of supplementation. That means really, the level of inflammation, because we're testing how fast the blood rushes from your heart to the tip of your finger. The sooner or faster that happens, the younger you are on the inside. That's what the testing is. So your mention of the whole environment of the cell being helped, that proves it. Because the cell could be in your blood vessels. The cell, instead of being inflamed, or because this is a high-potency antioxidant, the swelling goes down. The flexibility of your arteries increases. That's really important because cardiologists also have this kind of technology. Theirs is a $15,000 to $20,000 gadget, uses analog. I've got a digital device that for $160, you can buy it and check your own self. And I've seen people de-age. That means, you know, if they look younger in their inside, that's great. They got more energy. A whole bunch of other risks go down. Phenomenal way to do it. You know, especially if we're talking about brain power, because that's the thing. If you get fogginess in your brain, and drugs can do this really easily to us, the statin class of drugs, which so many people are on, the atenolols or the misoprolols, metformins of the world, all steal energy from every cell in your body. You got it. And that can affect muscle cramping, muscle pain, you know, energy, brain fog. All these drugs can affect it. Mito Nitro and his family make a huge difference. So if any kind of brain fog, this is the perfect supplement to go help you. You got 20 seconds, Tom.
10: Neurons, nerve cells too. 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
8: Going to talk about a product that, Alan, we've talked about lots about over the years that you carry in your store. It's called ImmuniCare. And can we kind of go back to basics on this? What is it for? How does it help people who take it?
9: That's a great question, Elaine.
11: So ImmuniCare is a natural product. It's really focused on a supplement called beta-sitosterol. It's a naturally occurring supplement, and it does support the body's immune system. So knowing that, what are some immune-related problems it could help solve? But again, it's all about nutritional content. This is the amazing thing I keep coming back at. Some of our most common chronic issues, such as allergies, okay, such as even some people who have asthma, people who have joint pain, whether it's from osteoarthritis or rheumatoid arthritis, I see amazing changes in them. I see men with inflamed prostates, they tell me, and they have to get up to pee three or four times a night, helped by this supplement. Because again, it's all about immunity. We want to reduce inflammation. This supplement, ImmuniCare, I've had tons of success with clients who come in and said, hey, I've taken every antihistamine under the sun. None of them work. I'm not really happy with that. Well, I can see a result literally in the next 10 days. All they need to take is anywhere from 1 to 3 capsules of ImmuniCare a day, and they stop having their allergy symptoms. I've seen it clinically, and it does make sense because that's what the results are. So if you have a chronic long-term allergy or a brand new one, you don't want to use the over-the-counter or prescription-strength antihistamines, this is a great choice for you. And, you know, you're looking at probably in the range of a couple bucks a day. And the key is it shifts your body. So eventually you can take one capsule every second day, one capsule every third day. Your body stops being way overreactive to what's ever in the air. And, you know, people can have allergies any time of the year, but usually spring, summertime, even fall is the greatest time for allergies because the pollen is there bothering us.
8: So, Alan, number one thing people come in the door to see you about is what?
9: It's pain. Nobody likes to be in pain, and we've got a very quick 90 seconds to pain relief. 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I've seen people go from a scale of 1 to 10, 10 being the worst pain ever, down to a 0.5. And I would say 9 times out of 10, we are successful. If not, we do have plan B. So it's that simple. 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
20: So, Alan, I guess I want to hear the answer to this, to the question, how, and others do too, because it seems like such a difficult, hard thing, and even unimaginable. How can we support our body to heal itself? Is that even possible these days?
9: That's a great question, because that really is being answered with our science of things you have to do and our supplements. So we know the key ingredient in our bodies, the key cells that help heal the body, is our stem cells. These are true natural healing cells. They're made in our bone marrow. There's about 125 million sitting in your bone marrow today, right now, in your long bones and your pelvis. And they need to be released. That's how we heal, because the stem cells are released and they go to the area literally in 20 seconds. It's that quick. I was amazed when I saw that figure. And become the stem cell and the damaged tissue. The stem cell and the damaged tissue. It needs energy, so you got to provide energy to it, and you got to get rid of the dead, damaged tissue, so you need enzymes. But naturally, how do we stimulate our own body's stem cell? Number one, physical exercise. So resistance training. That means lifting weights to as much as you can, at least two or three times a week, and or in high intensity interval training, which is just going like crazy for 30 seconds to a minute and then relaxing. Going like crazy for 30 seconds to a minute or 2 minutes and then relaxing. Again, there's a whole, you can take a look on YouTube, you can go to a trainer and they'll do high intensity training. That will stimulate your body's own natural healing cells at any age. This is it. There is no age related here. Nutrient sensing. That means if you fast, you will stimulate the release of your body's natural healing cells. It's been proven multiple times. Now, the fasting, it looks like anywhere from 24 to 72 hours. Some people say 48 to 72 hours. So science isn't 100%, but fasting is a phenomenal way to naturally release your body's natural healing cells. And then, of course, you need mitochondrial support, because you have to take a lot of energy for these natural healing cells to become a stem cell and a damaged tissue. And you need targeted extracts that's in Stem Enhance Ultra, such as blue-green algae extract and phycoidin, which, again, releases the body's natural cells. So there's three ways to do it, to continue for your whole life, releasing your healing cells and looking and feeling younger than your biologic age. We talk about internal age at Mark's Pharmacy, 80th 120th Street in Delta. I have a little oximeter. It's a gadget that goes on your finger. You don't prick any skin. It monitors your oxygen level. We found out how fast the blood flows from your heart to the tip of your finger. There's an algorithm. And I can prove to you that, and then based on their science, when you go on these supplements, I've seen people de-age. You know, personally, I started at, 15 years younger than my age, been on these supplements now, and I hit 27 years younger than my age just a while, like a month ago. I checked these things using the iHeart device. It's totally fascinating that we have a way to put a number to how these supplements help you, besides the way you feel, right? So, Larry, we know that our stem cells help us create a little grave. That is the name of a book. Can you share some of the information in that?
0: Great book, Alan. And one of the things is we're talking about why do we get sick? And Dr. Garcia says we get makes us sick by injuring or killing body cells. Why don't healing cells, all wounds and diseases, if they already grow naturally? Well, age, bad habits, and all that make it. And I found a thing in here where a philosopher said, we can all pray to the gods to get well, but it's our duty to give him a helping hand. And that means we need to be responsible for our own health. And, like I said, I'll be 80 next week, and I still look pretty good, although I think I've kind of worn out the body just from being a little rougher on it. But only after the healing cells have been overwhelmed do we need supplements and exercise and wise choices to keep our immune system up so we're healthy. And an example is we've talked about doctors, heart doctors dying, one in his house doing exercises, doing races and running, that we get inflammation in there and we need to become responsible for our own input of things that we can control. And he talks about in this book, Cells That Heal Us from Cradle to Grave, that many doctors do not know the latest things on stem cells and boosting and things like that. And in the book, The Healing Cells, Pope Benedict XVI says, we need to be responsible to look up and see what's available. And today, things are changing very, very rapidly. And a good example of ignoring things is Kyle Busch, a very famous stock car driver making $9 to $12 million a year, had a pneumonia, didn't take care of it, and he died in a simulator driving. So what we try to do is teach people to be responsible.
9: Well, what are the simple things you can do? Again, to stimulate your body's own healing effects. Number one, inflammation is a marker of disease. How do you reduce inflammation in your body? Reduce refined sugars and refined carbohydrates. So if it's a flour that's been ground, you want to reduce it. Obviously, straight sugar, definitely you want to reduce it or eliminate it as much as you can. Number two, exercise. So doing exercise, either with heavy weights or high intensity interval training, is a massive ability of your body to release more of these healthy stem cells. Fasting for anywhere from 48 to 72 hours seems to massively increase the release of your stem cells. If you don't have those options or you choose not to do that, well, then we know we have supplements, our MitoNitro, to help give it energy, NAD+, and we have the Stem Enhance Ultra, which using the blue-green algae and fucoidin in there releases more of these natural stem cells, which will then heal the body. You've got some great quotes from some philosophers here about the medical system and what it's doing, and it actually hasn't changed in hundreds of years. Voltaire?
0: Yeah, that's right. Go ahead. You've got the Voltaire deal.
9: Voltaire says,
1: Basically, the doctors distract us while our bodies heal. You know, and today, is it any difference? Not really. I know we got all these drugs, and some of you may be on them, but what are they doing? They're treating a symptom. Are they healing the body? And unfortunately, the answer is no. They're waiting. Sometimes they're waiting for the body to heal. That's where we use, you know, painkillers, and then we hope the body's going to heal the pain. If that doesn't happen, we have to help it along. And that's why we have these natural supplements. That's why I have 90 seconds to pain relief at Mark's Pharmacy, 80th and 120th Street in Delta. We come in, we can use magnesium spray and massage tools and instantly reduce your pain. If it's on a scale of 1 to 10, I've seen this happen right in front of me. 8 or 9 out of 10, I've seen it go down to 0.5, literally in 90 seconds, just by understanding what is the cause of your pain, especially if it's muscle or joint pain. We can address that instantly. If it's long-term chronic pain in the joints, it's going to take longer. You're going to have to go on these supplements and try some of these other non-medical ways that to help let your body heal. You can heal up. We absolutely know that. Elaine?
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0: Global News. I'm Daria Zargar. BC's Premier David Eby is speaking at YVR this morning ahead of his trip to China. He spoke about what this means for the province.
1: When we're engaging with these companies abroad, when we're seeking customer relationships for BC companies, one of the things that we're aware of is sometimes releasing this information can give competitors in other provinces or countries an unfair advantage in understanding what we're doing. When we return, we'll provide as much information as we can about the meetings that we're having. Some of them are very public. I'll be meeting with, for example, PetroChina to talk about the LNG Canada Phase 2 project. Some of them are a little bit more sensitive. And it's that way on every trade mission. It was the same way in Korea, Singapore, Malaysia. The goal is to release as much information as possible without compromising economic relationships for either companies there or companies here.
0: Keep it here to Global News for the latest. Soccer fans once again took over Granville Street Friday night as Belgium dominated New Zealand at BC Place. Fans were out celebrating for hours post-game on the Granville Pedestrian Zone. The Belgians defeated the Kiwis 5-1, advancing to the knockout stages as the winners of Group G, while New Zealand was eliminated. A live band made a pop-up appearance outside of Main Street Science World SkyTrain station prior to kickoff. Friday marked the tournament's third last game in Vancouver before shifting south of the border. Here's some fans from last night.
2: What do you think of the outcome?
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6: Today we won. We won.
2: So where does that leave Spain? So where do you guys, where does that put you guys?
6: So first of the group, Spain is gonna be the champions of the World Cup. Remember this thing.
2: You're enjoying the strip, enjoying the games, all the...
7: Like, the every single night we party down here. Like, it's so nice to see Vancouver just like this.
0: Canada begins the knockout stages tomorrow afternoon, taking on South Africa in Los Angeles. BC's Attorney General says Consumer Protection BC is investigating complaints about ticket reseller StubHub.
8: Nikki Sharma says in a statement that reports that people in BC purchased tickets from StubHub and didn't get them are deeply concerning. She says major events like the World Cup should be an exciting experience and people should not have to worry about whether their tickets they purchased on StubHub will be honored. Consumer Protection BC, which independently administers the province's Ticket Sales Act, hasn't released details of the investigation. Sharma says she understands it is to determine whether if any laws have been broken. StubHub did not immediately respond to an emailed request for comment on the probe. Don Mitchell, The Canadian Press.
0: From the Global News Desk, I'm Daria Zargar.

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2: I'm Martin Strong. Let's get right to the consumer news of the week. If you needed proof that World Cup soccer fans who are visiting Vancouver don't just come for the soccer, take a look at the receipts. New numbers have just been released from the payment company Adyen. Adyen is a Dutch company that processes payments for thousands of businesses around the world. So they get a pretty good snapshot of who is spending what and where. And their data shows that people visiting Vancouver to see the World Cup from places like Qatar, Egypt, and New Zealand are spending a lot of dough here. Between June 19th and 21st, spending by tourists from those three countries shot up dramatically compared to the previous weekend. The biggest winners, the bars in Vancouver. Spending by tourists from those countries at Vancouver bars jumped a pretty impressive 840%. Clothing stores also got a major boost, with spending up 250%, while restaurant spending climbed 129%. And yes, some of those numbers are a little skewed because there weren't many Egyptian or Qatari tourists in Canada to begin with. Egyptian visitor spending went from almost nothing to more than $13,000. That's an impressive 12,000% increase. Spending by tourists from Qatar was up 2,300%. I guess they needed a few extra drinks to console themselves after that loss to Canada last week. New Zealand fans, who already have a bigger presence in Canada, still managed to increase their tourism spending by an impressive 441%. The trend wasn't just happening in Vancouver either. Across Canada, during that same weekend, tourists from countries playing in the World Cup spent 64% more in restaurants, 81% more on clothing, and 171% more on luggage and leather goods. They're also using more public transit. But then again, so are the locals, as we all try to avoid the World Cup traffic snarls downtown. New data last week from TransLink finds that ridership was up 23% at the downtown stations, 28% at the stations near BC Place. The Main Street Science World Station, that's the one that's used as the main access to BC Place Stadium, saw the biggest jump. It was up 43% from average levels to more than 100,000 people for the week. More than 1 million different people used transit at least once during that first week of the World Cup. Users going to the ferries, up over 13%, and to the airport, up over 9%. Shoplifting continues to be a huge problem for the retail industry in BC. And when it comes to not only shoplifting, but all sorts of property crime, the sad truth about it is that it's often a small group of people who do it over and over again. So now, BC has decided to take aim at those specific people. It's about 420 individuals who the cops say are responsible for a surprisingly large amount of the crime on the streets. The province has announced a new two-year $16 million initiative that will focus on these 420 or so repeat offenders across the province. The program will bring together police, probation officers, healthcare workers, and social services to closely monitor and hopefully support these people. For a long time, police have been saying that it's just a small number of chronic offenders who are doing most of it. They get arrested over and over again, but they keep getting released and they do the same thing again, sometimes in just a few hours. They've done similar projects like this in Kelowna, Nanaimo, and Nelson, and it's shown some good results, especially with violent offenders, and it's meant fewer arrests and better access to treatment support services for some of the people they're watching, people who manage the stores, especially grocery stores and pharmacies, have been complaining for years about rising theft and increasingly brazen shoplifters who just don't seem to care, even whether or not they get caught. It looks like tough times for the cannabis industry, with slow demand and the prices for weed-related products continuing to fall. And now, a national cannabis lobby group, which represents licensed producers and processors, is suspending its operations. The Cannabis Council of Canada says the decision is because of all the headwinds that the cannabis industry is facing these days. They say it's all because of soft prices, overly complex government regulations, and the underground market, which continues to thrive despite the fact that it's now legal to buy cannabis and there are stores everywhere. People prefer to have their guy and buy it from them. President Paul McCarthy says it's those people growing and selling the stuff outside the legal channels that are eating up the market share and driving down prices. McCarthy says his organization represents legit businesses that are generating billions of dollars in cannabis revenue, but most of these businesses, according to McCarthy, just can't make a profit. Thanks to rising gas prices that are linked to the U.S. war with Iran, Canada's inflation rate jumped above 3% for the first time since 2023. StatsCan says this past week, gas prices rose 33.2% year over year last month as the conflict in the Middle East slowed down traffic through the Strait of Hormuz. StatsCan says last month was the first time we've had to pay more for gasoline since June of 2022. That was when Russia invaded the Ukraine and jacked up prices because of that. It sounds like this might be the worst of it, though. BMO chief economist Doug Porter says he's expecting gas prices to be about 10% lower by the time June is over. How are you feeling about the U.S.? If it's not great, you're not alone. A new poll suggests most of us here in Canada continue to view the United States unfavorably. The poll by the Pew Research Center found that only 33% of Canadians viewed the states in a positive light. That's a slight drop from 34% in 2025, but a big decline from the 54% in 2024. That was before Donald Trump started imposing tariffs and started talking about Canada as the 51st state. And Canada is not alone in this. Polls around the world consistently show that U.S. President Donald Trump is getting mostly negative ratings from countries around the world. And if you believe this Tesla driver, we may need to wait a bit longer before we trust our cars to drive themselves. The family of a Houston area woman is looking for answers after an out-of-control Tesla Model 3 crashed through the front of their home last weekend and killed a 76-year-old woman. Police say the driver didn't seem to be impaired, and he told the investigators that his car was in self-driving mode at the time of the crash. The car went right through the front of the house, and this is what it sounded like when it was recorded by their doorbell camera. Whoa. Investigators in Texas are still trying to determine whether the Tesla's self-driving system was actually engaged at the time of the collision or whether something else went wrong and caused the crash. And if you're worried about self-driving cars plowing into your home, you don't have to worry just yet. Fully self-driving cars are still not legal here in BC. The province currently allows vehicles with driver assistance features, such as Tesla's autopilot, but the person behind the wheel still has to be alert, keep their hands ready to take control, and will be legally responsible for what the vehicle does. So no napping. A French cable TV host covering the World Cup got into some trouble. after this presenter started ragging on a Belgium player because he said he may leave the World Cup tournament early to be present for the birth of his first child. Belgium winger Jeremy Doku's wife is expected to give birth to their son early next month. And that's when Belgium hopes to be playing in the knockout rounds. But this presenter, who is actually a woman named France Perron, called childbirth a disgusting moment. That's a quote. And one in which she says dads are useless. The French sports channel apologized to the player, Doku, in a statement early last week and said Perron's comments do not represent its values. This is Vancouver Consumer. And coming up later in the hour, did you know that the very first time instant replay was ever used during a televised sporting event anywhere in the world was right here in Canada? It was hockey night in Canada. I've got that story later in the hour, so stick around.
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2: Do World Cup soccer players have heart attacks? I know I almost had one watching the Canadians almost score in that loss to Switzerland this past Wednesday. But nobody is immune, and it does happen. Recently, a Danish player in the Euros back in 2021 had a cardiac arrest during a game. He's okay, but I'm guessing for the most part, soccer players have a lot going for them when it comes to heart disease, being in peak physical condition and also being young. But for most of us, and especially those of us over 50, and even some soccer players, it's something we should think about. And we're always learning more. Researchers now know that heart disease isn't caused by just one thing. It's a mix of factors. Things like blood sugar, inflammation, genetics, high blood pressure, lifestyle, and even chronic stress. And heart disease remains the second leading cause of death in Canada and the number one reason that Canadians are hospitalized. My guest today says that much of what we think we know about heart attacks is outdated or maybe oversimplified, and that new research is changing how we think about prevention. Diamond Fernandez is the author of Beating Heart Disease. His latest book, Death of the Stress Test, has just been released, and he's the founder of the HeartFit Clinic, one of Canada's leading centers for cardiac rehabilitation and the prevention of heart attacks and stroke. They have locations across the country, including one right here in Burnaby. HeartFit.ca is the website. You can go there for a free consultation. You don't need a referral from your doctor. And Diamond Fernandez is with us now. Hi, Diamond. How are you?
12: I'm doing very well. Thank you for asking. And yeah, those are all big markers to heart disease that you mentioned. And none of us are immune to it. I mean, obviously, it's the leading cause of death of men and women. It's a leading cause of hospitalization of men and women. And it is a preventable disease. And that's the big thing that we want to focus on as well.
2: Right. And we're well into summer now, and it's warm, and we're probably not thinking too much about things like heart disease. And especially when you're watching World Cup soccer, you see these people who are in peak physical form, but it's something that we should be thinking about, isn't it?
12: Absolutely. And so I think when we talk about heart disease, and one thing that you didn't mention is about cholesterol. And, you know, most people think that cholesterol is a culprit, and you end up with, you know, a last cheeseburger, and you end up, it doesn't happen that way. And so, but, you know, where all that stems from is that people, you remember the food industry jumping in on cholesterol, and the birth of statin drugs came out in the 80s. And all this was geared to be able to kind of hoax us to the thinking that cholesterol is the culprit here, and we got to lower that. And what happened was, is now we're seeing more heart disease than ever, because we had all these food companies telling us lower fat and lower cholesterol, and it's the wrong thing. That's not what causes heart disease. In fact, there's a lot of good fats that we were told to stay away from in the 80s, 90s, even the earlier this decade. And now they find out, well, actually, these fats are healthy for us. For example, extra virgin olive oil and avocados and shrimps and eggs. And, you know, and all that depends on what's happening with you. So cholesterol is not the culprit, and people think it is. And even doctors have these guidelines that are dated from back then, because it's saying, okay, well, if your number is over X, then you have heart disease, or you have cholesterol, high cholesterol. But that's not what happens. And so the HeartFit Clinic bridges an important gap in the healthcare system so that we can help people prevent and even reverse heart disease. And yes, cholesterol is part of the formula, but it's not the main show. And people think that cholesterol accumulates in this pipe is the wrong analogy. So I'm going to straighten that out very simply for all our listeners, and just be careful if you're driving. But if you put your thumb and finger together and make that AOK sign, that's what the inside of the artery looks like. It's all skin. It's called the endothelium, just like the skin on our face. And in fact, there's hair growing off of that endothelium that protects that lining of skin. And then there's a layer underneath the endothelium or the skin that is the sublayer. And that's where all the drama happens. So let me explain. Step one, first thing has to happen is something has to damage that lining of the artery wall. You set some key markers. Stress, my goodness, we're watching the World Cup and it's exciting, and we get stressed about watching these games. And it is fun, and it's very exciting to watch. And there's good stress and there's bad stress. It's how you really manage stress. You know, when you get a stressful response, what do you do afterwards? So the first step is inflammation. What's hurting that? High blood pressure, high blood sugar, insulin, sugar, you know, poor environmental factors, environmental toxins, genetics. There are a lot of things that can hurt that lining of the artery wall. And it's not cholesterol. There are hundreds of things that can hurt that lining of the artery wall. And none of them, not even one of them is cholesterol.
2: Mm-hmm. And one thing you talk a lot about is sugar. You just mentioned blood sugar. That's, I think for a lot of people, that's sort of a, you know, something they don't really think about, their blood sugar. What do people need to know about the sugar that they take in, and also their blood sugar? What is important about that when it comes to your heart?
12: Well, there's something called, everyone knows what insulin is, a hormone that regulates your blood sugar. And if it's not working well, we call it insulin resistance. And you don't have to be diabetic to end up with a problem to your artery walls. We call it insulin resistance. And a lot of that hides in our belly fat as well. And so you know, visceral fat. And so we should all, you know, I'm not asking anyone to walk around with six packs and abs, but you should make sure that you can metabolize sugar very well. And so what you eat becomes very important, having high fiber. And that's why fruits are okay with that sugar, because it does have high fiber. Now, it may not be good for you, depending on what else is going on with you. And that's the stuff that we look at the HeartFit Clinic. But there are a lot of markers, and fructose and sugar, that's what we're trying to minimize in terms of inflammation. When that artery, that lining of the artery wall gets damaged, it opens up like a tennis net-like structure. And you could be told, so the data shows that

0: balls and tennis balls. And I already mentioned that arteries protected like a tennis net-like structure. Tennis balls won't go through that net, but those small golf balls will. And when those small golf balls sliver through the lining of the artery wall, then they don't belong there. And your body has a way of getting rid of it, so it gets infected. Just like a sliver going inside your skin. If you're not able to poke it out with tweezers, it gets infected. And so when it gets infected, it activates these immune cells that are like Miss Pac-Man that come in and gobble those golf balls up. And that's what swells the inside lining of the ROL, just like a pimple on our face. And this is why it is so important to understand that there's a lot of biology that happens to these live arteries. And we don't get to look at that at the HeartFit Clinic. We don't get to look at that in our healthcare system. We do get to look at that at the HeartFit Clinic. It's important to look at that biology of the artery wall if you want to prevent or even reverse heart disease. If you've had a heart stent or bypass or heart attack, or you've been told you have artery disease, we can reverse it. If you are trying to prevent it, well, we look at the biology markers to make sure it doesn't go down the right path. So this is the stuff that we focus on at the HeartFit Clinic, because it builds up like a pimple on your face. And everyone's got that pimple on your face. If that pimple pops, that's a heart attack. And I'll get into this afterwards, but the majority of people that have heart attacks and strokes will pass stress tests with flying colors. And that's why I wrote my book, the newest book, Death of the Stress Test.
1: Yeah, well, we'll talk about that when we come back. 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
1: Global News, I'm Darius Zargar. Metro Vancouver says the team responsible for an independent review of the North Shore wastewater treatment plant has been confirmed. Global's Jacob New has more.
2: The review will be led by Rob Andrews of EXP Engineering, who has more than 45 years of experience in the field. It will examine a number of facets around the plant, including Metro's own management of the project and whether cost increases could have been prevented. The budget for the treatment plant has ballooned to nearly $4 billion. A review had been in the works since 2024, but was paused while Metro was in litigation with the former project contractor. The legal dispute was settled last month. A full report with potential recommendations is expected back by the end of January 2027. Jacob New, Global News.
1: From the Global News Desk, I'm Darius Zargar.
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4: Welcome back to Vancouver Consumer. And our guest is Diamond Fernandez, the author of The Death of the Stress Test, as well as his first book, Beating Heart Disease. And he's the founder of HeartFit Clinic. They're in Vancouver, Calgary, Edmonton, London, Toronto, and right here in the Lower Mainland in Burnaby on Douglas Road. 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And it depends whether you have had heart problems in the past, maybe it's in your family, or maybe you just want to get ahead of heart problems. I mean, Diamond, you had a hockey team come in after one of their players had a heart attack, and the rest of the team thought, as sort of a tribute to him, that they would come in and all and talk to you.
5: I think we've had that in all our cities. Yeah, we've had that where, you know, the fittest, well, it was one, it, definitely in our Calgary clinic, it was one of the fittest players on the ice ended up with a heart attack. And they're like, well, why is this guy having a heart attack? And we're all worried about ourselves. Like, you don't know what's happening. This is why I can't stress this enough. You can't tell what's going on inside your body until you start to look at the biology of the vessel wall. Inside the artery wall, we talked about that before the break, it's a live organism. It's a muscle. It's not a pipe. You can feel it expand and contract in different spots in the body, right? In your neck and your wrist. And they all expand and contract. And when you look at that part of it, it's so important to be able to see that there's biology there, and it goes beyond cholesterol. You know, it's not that your family doctor doesn't love you. It's just that they're still following a dated way of understanding cardiovascular disease risk. Very important to take care of your blood pressure. Very important to make sure you don't become diabetic or on this path of diabetic. We have more aggressive markers because a lot of people that end up with heart attacks don't end up with diabetes, but they're insulin resistant. And that's stuff that we look at the HeartFit Clinic so we can make sure that we can heal that part of it. And then, you know, when you look at, you know, if you go to your cardiologist, and this is why I wrote the book, as I said before the break, and this is what we practice at the HeartFit Clinic in Burnaby, is that when I talk about the book, it's called Death of the Stress Test. And it sounds like, oh, Diamond hates stress testing. Well, that's how I started my career in the early 2000s, is just doing a bunch of stress tests. And I questioned it even then, but I actually really do love stress testing. I hate the outcomes, because it gives us some valuable data to the patient, but it is one of the worst things that you can do to tell someone where their risk is of a heart attack, because it's looking for a plumbing problem. Think of it like a highway system. If you got five-lane highway system, you have to have four out of those five lanes closed for it to be a problem. If you don't, it's like, hey, arteries are clean, everything's okay. But if you look at that, if you look at a heart attack, we talked about it before the break, it builds up like a pimple on your face, but it's happening inside the lining of the artery wall. Everyone's had that pimple pop on your face. My goodness, if it pops inside your artery wall, that is a heart attack. And this is where the HeartFit Clinic is the only clinic to look at your arteries this way. And that sounds very confident to do, or to say, or hey, what do you mean? There's smart cardiologists. Absolutely. Your family doctor loves you. It goes beyond cholesterol. Your cardiologist loves you. And I'm not saying that they can't look at. Their training is designed to treat advanced stages of a problem. If you're having a heart attack, by all means, get to the hospital quickly. It's life-saving. But if you're trying to prevent it, a cardiologist doesn't prevent heart attacks. They're there to make sure you're taking medications and you're making sure you can do some lifestyle choices if they're lucky. But they're busy trying to find the advanced stages of a problem. And this is where it takes me to the outcomes of the stress test. Outcome number one, hey, everything's fine. Okay, next person. And that's not what you should say. Really, what the cardiologist or the internal medicine physician that's doing that test should say, look, we did the stress test. We did not find advanced stages of disease. You could still have a heart attack leaving this office. So please make sure you pay attention to your lifestyle. I think that took me 30 seconds to say. But that never gets said. Instead, it's like, oh, your arteries are clean. And that's not what should be said. That's a wrong thing to say to a patient. Or what's worse is, oh, wait a minute, we found a plumbing problem. And now you're going through radiation and radioactive dye and trying to find out what's happening. And that's the wrong thing to do because now the data shows that we want to treat that medically. And at the HeartFit Clinic, we can instead do external counterpulsation. We can do treatments to reverse that disease process and grow new arteries.
4: Mm-hmm. And I think a lot of people would be surprised thinking that you can grow new arteries.
5: Yeah, it's understand that there's biology to the artery wall. And then there's also, hey, these arteries are muscle, not a pipe. They can be trained. And what I mean by trained is think of it like a highway. Let's go back to our 5-lane highway system. And you think about, okay, all these arteries are open, all these lanes are open, no problem, great. What happens if you have construction on the side of the road? Eh, no problem. Let's say it's my route to the office every day. Well, it's going to slow down traffic, and think of it to the artery, well, it's going to slow down blood flow because these arteries aren't expanding and contracting like they should be. Okay, well, let's say next month we close one lane. Okay, well, there's still 4 lanes open, and we gradually close one lane every month, and that's your route to the office. 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It's like water going down a river. If you narrow the passage of the river, that water will start to find underground streams and start to go around and make its way, right? 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
4: Right. 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You don't need a referral from your doctor. And as you talked about before, I'm sure there's a lot of people listening who are currently on statins. Maybe their doctors just prescribe statins for them to control their cholesterol. And you mentioned in the last break that there's a lot of people who have heart attacks that have perfectly normal cholesterol levels and are still obviously at a high risk for a heart attack because they had a heart attack. So why is that? What are some of the other causes that have nothing to do with cholesterol?
5: Well, as I mentioned, the majority of people who have heart attacks and strokes, they actually have normal cholesterol profiles. And the reason for that is there's particle sizing, but it's more important to understand the plaque building process to the vessel wall. And when you're taking a statin, 100% of the time, or a cholesterol-lowering pill, it will lower cholesterol. It does what it's supposed to do. And the question then becomes, and it goes for any medication that you're on, whether it be, you know, any, gosh, Ozempic is now very popular, and the Wegovys of the world, cholesterol pills are right there, aspirin's right there. It's always very important to ask these three questions when you get prescribed something. Number one, well, how much longer am I going to live if I take this cholesterol-lowering pill? Okay, well, that's a good question because you're asking me, I'm, let's say, 50 years old. You're asking me to take this for the next 40, 50 years of my life. Like, how much longer will I live if I take this versus not? Okay, that's a good question. The number two question is, okay, well, hey, if I'm going to take this drug, what is the benefit of me taking this drug? Okay, yeah, we know it lowers cholesterol, but why are we lowering cholesterol? It's to lower your risk of a heart attack or stroke. So then what is the number needed to treat. How many people do I need to treat with this medication to prevent one heart attack or stroke? And when you're taking a statin and you've never had a heart attack, that number is like 100 people, meaning that 100 people need to be walking into a doctor's office for one person to benefit on being on that drug. Okay, well, okay, now I know my risk is 1%. Okay, do I want to take this for a 1% risk reduction? Do I want to take this to increase maybe a half a year of my life? I don't know, okay? But then the third question even becomes more important. Well, what's the number needed to harm? How many people need to be taking this drug and get a side effect from this drug, right? That can happen, right? So we know, I mean, everyone's heard of the drug commercials, and you know, you're sitting on there listening to these drug commercials one after another, and you know, half the commercial is, okay, here's all the side effects that can happen. Well, there's no
4: may cause
5: no
4: blah, blah, blah.
5: From this. Yeah. And mm-hmm. and of course you meet see people that are and they're good at that, right? They're really good at finding out, okay, what are the factors. Now, specifically to cholesterol, right, when we talk about cholesterol, when we look at actually what's happening with it, we can have muscle damage. We can have liver damage. It can increase blood sugar. It can deplete essential micronutrients. It can affect cognitive health, and it can affect hormone imbalances. Those are just the quick ones. So then you always have to think about, okay, what are the risks and what are the benefits? And we're not asking for people to come off their medication. The intention is to find out, okay, what are the risks? And if we can fix those risks, you know, by replenishing nutrients, by making sure we pay attention to nutrient and blood sugar, to make sure that we have better cognitive health, that we're taking specific nutrients to make sure we can have that, to improve hormonal imbalance. If we're doing things, if you need to be on that medication, by all means, we want to make sure we don't have the side effects from them.
4: Mm-hmm. So in less than a minute, what would you say to somebody right now for them to increase their heart health? What's the one piece of advice you would give them?
5: Well, I wrote about it in my book, the first book, Beating Heart Disease. And I think the hidden one is setting the right mindset for success. And I talk about it in the book. If I say one thing is you got to be able to want to do it. You got to be able to find out your why. Is it to play with your kids, play with your grandkids, or watch, go travel around the world, or be around for whatever reason, be around for loved ones, whatever be the reason. What is your why? Have you set the right mindset for, hey, I want to do X, or I want to change something, or I want to be able to do that? That's where this will happen. And so that's the stuff that we talk about when we go through that part of it. And so I say that would be the biggest one is setting the right mindset for success.
4: 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Thanks for talking to us.
5: Thank you very much, and enjoy the FIFA World Cup.
4: Yeah. 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
4: Welcome back. I'm Martin Strong. Here's a fun fact. Did you know that the first time instant replay was ever used on a televised sporting event was not NFL football, not baseball, it was hockey, and it was on Hockey Night in Canada, broadcast in 1955 on CBC, when the idea of playing a replay on TV of something that had just happened was put to use. And it's just one of the reasons why Hockey Night in Canada is so iconic and such a part of the fabric of this country. So it's kind of sad that a few weeks ago we learned that the CBC was canceling Hockey Night in Canada. Well, the CBC didn't actually cancel it. They just lost the rights. After Carolina won the Stanley Cup earlier this month, the deal that Sportsnet had with the CBC ended. And that's important because Hockey Night in Canada is actually older than the television industry in this country. It started as a radio show in 1931, and TV didn't launch in Canada until 1952, and one of the first big attractions, the thing that caused a lot of people in this country to actually go out and buy a TV, was so they could watch Hockey Night in Canada. And another interesting fact about Hockey Night in Canada was when it was first broadcast on TV, they didn't give you the whole game. They were afraid that people would stop paying to buy tickets to see hockey live if you could just watch it on TV. So they only played part of the game. That they didn't actually start showing the entire game from beginning to end until 1968. So being able to watch the whole hockey game at home was pretty exciting. Nowadays, you can pick whatever game you want. But back then, it was just one game. And it started at 5 p.m. if you were in Vancouver, because that was 8 p.m. in Toronto and Montreal. So even if the Canucks were playing at home on a Saturday night, if the game was on Hockey Night in Canada, it was a 5 o'clock start time. And as I said, Hockey Night in Canada will always be remembered as the show that invented instant replay. It was a CBC director, a guy named George Retzlaff, who had the idea of replaying the goal right after it happened during a game in 1955. And it was a radical idea. Seems pretty obvious now, but that hockey game highlight was the first use of instant replay in any televised sporting event anywhere in the world, even in the United States. And it's funny, if you watch those old broadcasts, you'll notice that whenever they played a replay, they would always include the words in big lettering, instant replay, at the bottom of the screen. That was so the viewer wouldn't get confused. Like, hey, the Maple Leafs scored again. And it's exactly the way they scored last time. The theme song from Hockey Night in Canada, also iconic. That song, ba-bum-ba-ba-da-da-da-da, was nicknamed Canada's second national anthem. It was written by a composer named Dolores Claman in 1968. She was actually from Vancouver. The CBC lost the rights to her song in 2008, and a lot of people were pissed about that. And another thing that the CBC stopped doing, but I don't think anybody really noticed, was they stopped making all the hosts wear the same blazer. I'm not sure the year it changed, but back in the day, if you were watching Hockey Night in Canada, all the hosts had to wear the same powder blue jacket. It had a Hockey Night in Canada crest on it. I'd like to see Kevin Bieksa in one of those blazers. He would look smart, as my grandmother used to say. And one of the big personalities, of course, that became huge on the show was Don Cherry. His coach's corner was not expected to be a big deal at first. They thought it might be something interesting to fill some time between periods, because up until that time, Don Cherry was known just as a very opinionated, washed-up NHL coach. But he caught on with the audience, kind of like Neil McRae. You know, people like to see people who have strong opinions, and it worked. In fact, at Don Cherry's peak, a lot of people would tune into the broadcast just to see Grapes, as he was called. That was his nickname, with the game just being the supporting act. Grapes was finally pulled off the air in 2019 after making comments which made it sound like he was complaining that immigrants to Canada didn't care about the country and Remembrance Day, and for some reason they were refusing to wear poppies. He called them "you people." Sportsnet decided that those remarks were divisive, and that ended a 33-year run on the show. And like Don Cherry's reign, nothing lasts forever. The beginning of the end for Hockey Night in Canada actually happened 13 years ago in 2013, when Rogers Communication pretty much bought the entire sport of hockey, at least the rights to broadcast it on Canadian TV. They spent billions, and at first, they made a deal to allow the CBC to continue to show the games on Saturday nights as usual. But that ended a few weeks ago. So now the only way to watch most games is to subscribe to Sportsnet, which is not cheap. It starts at $29 a month. If you have Amazon Prime, they have been showing games on Monday nights and will start doing that again this fall. But it's just one game, and it could be any two teams in the entire league. It doesn't concentrate on the Canadian teams. But when Hockey Night in Canada was on the air, not many shows came close to competing when it came to the ratings, especially by other Canadian produced shows. Though there was one TV show that gave Hockey Night in Canada a run for its money starting in the 1970s. And this came as a big surprise to the CBC, especially since the upstart show was also on the CBC. It was a Canadian show. Any guesses as to what that show was? It was in the 1970s. Definitely was not the Tommy Hunter show. The show that was suddenly bringing in these huge ratings, The Beachcombers. That show was filmed in BC. The first 13 episodes were broadcast on the CBC across the country in 1972 to, let's just say, a mediocre response. The Beachcombers just kind of sat there at first, and a lot of people didn't watch it. A lot of the TV execs at the time were saying, "I told you so," because they had complained when they were pitching the show that it was too localized, too niche, because it took place in a small coastal town in British Columbia, very far from the center of the universe, which of course is Toronto. The Beachcombers got very close to being canceled after that first season's initial run. And if it had, we definitely would not be talking about it today. It would be long forgotten. But after that first season aired in the fall of 1972, the CBC started showing those 13 episodes again as reruns, basically as a spring and summer replacement show. But this time, it was different. The Beachcombers caught on with the Canadian viewing public. And it was actually today, June 27th, back in 1973, when the ratings came out and showed that the Beachcombers on Sunday night in reruns were getting the same kind of big ratings that Hockey Night in Canada was getting on Saturday nights. If you're a certain age, you definitely have seen the beachcombers, whether you wanted to or not. The beachcombers, of course, set in the sleepy coastal town of Gibsons, BC, which, of course, is a real place, just a short ferry ride away from Vancouver. It followed the adventures of Greek-Canadian log salvager Nicodonidas, played by Bruno Gerussi, his sometime foe, the weaselly Relic. Jackson Davies was Constable Constable. Aboriginal actor Pat John played Jesse for the show's entire run. In its prime, the Beachcombers pulled in millions of viewers every week. In fact, at one point, the show was being watched by roughly one out of every three Canadians every week. It became one of the longest-running dramatic series in English-language TV history. Anywhere lasted 19 seasons and 387 episodes. To put that in perspective, that's longer than Friends and The Sopranos combined. And it really put Gibson's on the map. It became kind of a tourist attraction. And it had some reach. For example, Conan O'Brien was even a fan of the show. He told a story on his podcast not that long ago about how when he was just starting out as a comedy writer in Los Angeles, he became obsessed with the Beachcombers, so much so that he and a friend of his, another comedy writer, on a vacation, took a trip to Gibson's. They found out where one of the actors lived and knocked on his door. In the podcast, Conan didn't say which one of the actors it was. I assume it was either Bruno Gerussi or Robert Clothier, the guy who played Relic. So it made its mark on TV in Canada and around the world and was a big part of Sunday night for a lot of people. But sadly, just like Hockey Night in Canada, it's gone too. Though, if you want to watch an episode of The Beachcombers, you can do that for free on the CBC Gem website. They don't have all the episodes up all at once, but they rotate them. This is Vancouver Consumer. I'm Martin Strong, and we've got a lot more to get to right after this, so stick around.
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1: Global News, I'm Darius Sargar. The family of a BC man arrested in the country of Georgia has now been released after more than 2 months in detention. According to his sister, 22-year-old Simon Rovensky was carrying a bottle of prescribed ADHD medication when he landed in Georgia. He did not declare it, instead showing officers a receipt from the pharmacy. But border agents needed the actual prescription. Rovensky was accused of smuggling and distributing drugs and was held at the notorious Goldani prison. His family says that Rovensky is a reminder of the risks travelers could face when carrying personal medication across international borders. Mayor David Eby spoke at YVR this morning prior to his very first trip to China. Eby says the trip will focus on trade diversification.
2: Minister Farnworth will be joining me in Shanghai and will be carrying on to Guangzhou. My original plan had been to do all three cities, but I've had to cut it short a little bit at the request of the federal government for some final negotiations in relation to our MOU. This will be my first time to China. China is our second largest trading partner. British Columbians have asked the government very clearly to do the work to diversify our trade relationships around the world. As a government, we've set a goal that in the next 10 years, we want to double our international trade beyond where it is right now outside of the United States. The U.S. Has been historically a very good trading partner for us.
1: Another former BC correctional officer is facing charges of breach of trust. Nyla Sheikh, who also worked at the North Fraser Pretrial Center in Port Coquitlam, was charged last month with breach of trust, personation, and unauthorized use of a computer. The charges follow an investigation by the Combined Forces Special Enforcement Unit. A warrant for her arrest was issued May 29th and remains outstanding. Earlier this week, another former correctional officer at North Fraser, Ramandeep Rai, was handed a 2-year conditional sentence to be served in the community for breach of trust. Victoria and Saanich will vote this fall on whether they should merge into one city. A non-binding referendum to amalgamate will be part of municipal voting in October. Kylie Stanton spoke to Saanich Mayor Dean Murdoch.
22: The question of amalgamation has been around as long as many of the communities on the South Island, but after decades of studies, debates, and even recommendations, it still remains just that.
23: And the question continues to go unanswered.
22: The two largest cities were set to hold a referendum on whether or not they should merge into one. Voters would see the question on this year's municipal election ballot asking, do you support Saanich and Victoria becoming one municipality? But the answer won't translate into action just yet.
23: It was really frustrating to get a reply from the minister that no, you can't have a binding referendum and there are additional requirements to satisfy.
22: In April, BC's Housing and Municipal Affairs Minister sent a letter to the municipalities saying that would include more detailed analysis of financial implications, transition considerations, and service impacts. The province has a duty to consult with the area First Nations and would undertake this process in parallel. This, despite the Citizens Assembly's 8 months and roughly 3,000 hours of study that resulted in a recommendation to amalgamate. Now, instead, the question will once again determine if there is support for continuing to explore the change. The results will have no legal or statutory effect. Kylie Stanton, Global News.
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4: So suddenly you're faced with selling a home for someone. 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Well, on this edition of the Johnny Smart Point Real Estate Hour with John Carlson, we're going to talk about that. what it's like to be the power of attorney and what you need to know to make sure 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John Carlson, Johnny Smartpoint. 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You can find him online. 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John Carlson. Hi, John. How are you?
5: Hey, good afternoon. Nice to be back with you again, Martin.
4: So we're going to talk about the whole idea of power of attorney when you have to sell a home for somebody else, and it's probably really common. I bet there's tons of people listening right now who have been faced with this previously, or in the future, this is something that will come up. I guess the most common thing is when you're selling for a parent.
5: Yeah, typically, I do a lot of power of attorney work, and typically it would be with an adult child representing the interests of a parent who is either traveled and not really conveniently close to do the transaction themselves, or perhaps, incapacitated or just otherwise removed from the process. So I want to talk about that whole issue, the whole situation when it comes to representing your parents or a family member or whoever it might be via power of attorney. And that's going to be our topic today.
4: Yeah. And we have one of your recent success stories with just this kind of situation. Linda, she just sold her mom's house in Pitt Meadows. It was a rancher. Her mom is Kathleen. Hi, Kathleen. I know you're listening. She just moved into a new assisted living situation. And I hope you're settling in well, Kathleen. But Linda is with us now. Hi, Linda. How are you?
6: I'm very well, thank you. How are you?
4: Excellent, excellent. So tell us the situation you were faced with and before you called John, and how you came to the conclusion to call John. So tell us the situation you were in.
6: Well, my mom was living on this lovely cul-de-sac, and the neighbors were amazing, and that was partly why she was able to stay there for so long. She loved her home. And then, you know, we just realized she needed to have a little bit more social interaction, and just for safety, she needed to be somewhere. I had actually interviewed other realtors, and I was all set to go with a different 2% realtor. And then I just ran into some hiccups, and we were just really trying to hit the spring market. And I didn't find I was getting the helpful service I needed. And I felt like the clock was ticking. We wanted originally to have the house on the market April 1st. Mm-hmm. And this was kind of late April. And so then my mom had been a listener for a long time. She always had talked about Johnny Smartpoint. She listened to him. And so I thought, well, I was nervous. The other person had been a recommendation, and then I thought, oh, you know, what do I do? And so I thought, well, this was what she wanted. So I called John, and he had the house on the market in like 3 days.
4: Mm-hmm. Wow.
6: So yeah.
5: We could really tell we weren't messing around. I could tell that they wanted to get going. And I think, Linda, if I'm not mistaken, that the day you called me, I think we met that same night to sort of get an introduction and things started.
6: We did, yes. And then it was over the weekend. The pictures were done, and it went on the market the Monday or Tuesday. Yeah, so it was a Friday. So usually people are wrapping things up and for the week. And I thought, oh, boy, it's going to get pushed into another week. And yeah, no, it was great.
4: Yeah, so John came in, and 3 days it's on the market. So the responsibility of selling your mom's house, of selling Kathleen's house, that must have been, it's a little different. It's a different kind of challenge than when you're selling your own house. Talk about that. What's that like?
6: Yeah, well, for sure. It's a lot of responsibility, and, you know, they put their heart and soul and their entire life into this house, and you know, they wanted to get, you know, a fair price for it. And, you know, the market is changing. And, you know, we already could kind of see, oh, you know, we want to get it on sooner rather than later. So, it is a lot of responsibility. So to have somebody to just say, and, you know, I do remember him saying, you know, my job is to make your life easier. And And he definitely did. So.
4: Right. So you had that kind of transition from one real estate agent to the other. So what was it about John that you felt you were in better hands with? And maybe any real estate agent who's listening might, you know, take some notes on this. Look, but what was it about John that made you feel like you were in good hands?
6: It was an older power of attorney. We did have one. And that was kind of a little bit of a hiccup with the previous realtor. He wasn't willing to engage and start the process until we could get a new one made. And of course, that was, I mean, the other one should have held up. And John was just really great about saying, I know you're in the process of getting another one. So the trust was there. And he didn't put me on hold. You know, while we were trying to, you know, my mom is 92, so trying to get her to a lawyer's office to sign these things is not the easiest thing. I guess that would be my advice to people is, unfortunately, you know, my parents thought they were being really proactive and did a power of attorney a long time ago, not realizing that sometimes, you know, a lot of time had passed, and so then the lawyers and the realtors were questioning whether or not it would hold up. So,
5: and you know, it's interesting. I recall, Linda, when we were going through that, for the listeners there, one of the reasons we had a power of attorney in place, or we didn't, but Linda did with the family and Kathleen and Ian. I'll say hi to Ian because Ian is also family, Linda's brother, and they were both attorneys under power of attorney. But when I took a look at the document, you know, the things have changed in the last, say, 10 years about the wording on certain, and we'll talk about that later on in the program, but I recognize that not only was the wording kind of the old way, but the notary that wrote it up was no longer in business. So I wasn't able to call and confirm things. And so for that reason, we thought it might be a good idea to get another power of attorney. However, we did have pretty good confidence that the one in place would last, and that's why kind of we didn't want to wait and hang out. So I thought I'd clarify that. But that's a great point, Linda. I do recall sitting down with you that first night, and that was a big issue.
6: Mm-hmm. Yeah. Yeah.
4: So let's talk about some of the glitches that happen with this kind of a sale. Like, did anything happen that you just did not expect? And how did John help you with that?
6: Well, we did have one offer on the table. It was great. There were lots of showings right away. The house did need some updating, and you know, we had factored that in. And so the first two offers came in on the same day, so we were in that kind of multiple offer situation, which you know, he helped me through because I haven't sold a house in a really long time. And then unfortunately that first offer did fall through. And so then, you know, he had gone back to the other offer and we managed to kind of resurrect it and improve it. And that was the one that we eventually are now closing on.
4: Mm-hmm.
6: So
4: it was a pretty rapid, procedure. It didn't drag on, did it?
6: No. Like basically we closed July 9th and I'm pretty sure that's, we listed, was it late April or early May?
5: It was May. Yeah, I think it took about 3 weeks total. And interestingly enough, as you mentioned, Linda, we faced some of the issues that you get in this market. And we're a good listing, beautiful house, by the way. Kathleen kept a beautiful home, rancher, bright, good area. It looked good inside. It smelled good inside. It was just a very appealing home. Some people found that because it was, you know, a late 80s, early 90s type era home, that it was mm-hmm. a bit dated and they'd want to do some work to it. But regardless, we had a good property on the market. We got lots of interest initially. And then Linda, here's the one thing that we kind of talked about after. We had two offers that came right about the same time. And one party, this is what happens sometimes in the market right now, Martin. You'll get buyers who are suddenly in a competing offer situation, and they're not really used to that in this kind of market. And so in this particular case, we had one party who apparently decided that they wanted the house. So they jumped at it and they tried to arrange financing so they didn't have to sell first. And so there's a little bit of pressure. And then I think after they increased their offer a couple times because they knew they were competing, when they finally went in to do an inspection, they got cold feet. and they change their mind. Was there anything wrong with the house? No, but buyers, sometimes you got to be careful not to push them too far. And in this particular case, for whatever happened, they walked away. But we still had the other people in mind, and we carried on with the showings. But we had to kind of overcome, you know, and that's just the market right now. But I'll tell you one thing, Ian and Linda, who are the decision makers and the people we're working with, were very patient with me over this, because we had to try to, first of all, keep a deal together that didn't stay together, and then cultivate another deal and get it done. But I can tell you, this family, they worked together very well. They were prepared. They're smart people, and they understood the whole process. And so working with Linda and Ian and, you know, and Kathleen through them was just a fantastic experience. And I, you know what, Linda, I loved it. You know, we just kept in touch. The only little wrinkle was I had the only key, and I had to keep giving you access to the lockbox. And honestly, I forgot to cut her an extra key, and she'd call me. She'd go, John, have you cut that extra key? And I'd go, oh, darn it, I forgot. And so anyways, I apologize for that. But now all is well, I think, Linda.
6: Oh, yeah, no, it was great. And I mean, when I did kind of sometimes, you know, not plan ahead and realize I would be going to the house, because I don't live near the house. So it was a special trip. John was really good about getting me a code right away. So, yeah.
7: that's a small hiccup. So you also saved some money on commission, because John is a 2% real estate agent, charges 2% commission. So you feel like you saved a little bit of dough, quite a bit of dough, actually. Mm-hmm.
6: Yeah. And that was the thing, you know, my mom and dad, you know, they really wanted to preserve, their asset. And so we really appreciate that and respect that, you know, he's doing the work and this, you know, I found even a higher quality of service for the less money. So.
5: Nice.
6: Yeah.
5: I love hearing that, Martin.
7: Yeah.
5: That is exactly my goal. Every time I work with a client, to have them go, yeah, you know what, John saved us money, but actually, you know, that's not even the main part. It's just, you know, it's about the process. So I really appreciate you saying that, Linda.
6: Yeah. Well, no, I know it was a Saturday night when you came to present, I think, the second offer. And, you know, I kind of said, oh, gosh, I don't think I can get to Pitt Meadows because we have plans. And you said, no, my job is to come to you. So I really appreciated that, because the previous person I had worked with, you know, we hadn't signed anything, but just even before I thought, well, why would I sign with somebody who's not really, I didn't feel super jazzed about the house and also didn't seem to be thinking that, you know, wasn't going out of their way to give me service. So,
7: right.
6: Yeah.
7: Yeah, so
6: and that was why they didn't get it.
7: Well, you've kind of already answered this question, but I'll ask it anyway. So people listening who are maybe thinking about selling a home and they're thinking, well, maybe I'll call John. Why should they call John?
6: Well, number one, he's very calm, and you know, it's a tricky process. He explains things to you as much as you need. He is very responsive. I'd never felt hung out to dry at all. And, you know, did the job, did it well. And we, you know, I saved my mom some money, which I know was important to her.
7: Mm-hmm. Another big question. How's Kathleen doing in the new place?
6: She's doing well. She enjoys the music, and she did manage to put on a few pounds. She was been enjoying the food.
7: Oh, good.
5: Hope she didn't hear that.
6: No, she needed to put on a few.
5: Oh, okay, good.
7: Yeah.
6: Yeah.
7: Everyone, Kathleen is saying it looks good on you. So if you're listening, Kathleen, don't worry about it.
5: Fantastic.
7: Yeah. Well, Linda, I just want to say thanks for coming on and thanks for talking about your experience, because I think it's an experience that a lot of people, you probably know people who are going through the same thing, or they have gone through it, or they're about to go through it.
6: Yes. It's like you say, it's a little more responsibility and pressure when it's, you know, you're trying to do well for someone else. And, you know, also just the, you know, the family members that you want to make sure that they're happy with the decisions that you're making. So, yeah.
7: Right. Well, thank you so much, Linda. It was great talking to you.
6: Yeah, thank you so much.
5: Linda, thanks very much. I'll be seeing you soon.
6: Okay, talk to you soon.
7: That's Linda. Her and her brother, Ian, they just sold a rancher in Pitt Meadows, which was owned by Kathleen, who is Linda's mother, and they sold it with the help of John Carlson, Johnny Smartpoint. They saved some money, and they sold it quickly.
5: You know, I love hearing from my clients when we do these programs, because people might be wondering, you know, hey, how do you talk about this ahead of time? And we don't. You know, I called Linda, and I said, hey, how would you feel about coming on the program? And she was all for it. So I just want to say thank you. And to the listeners out there who maybe are experiencing a situation where they may have a relative, family member, friend who requires some assistance selling, and you're thinking about going the power of attorney process, this is something I've done many, many, many times, and I'm available for a phone call if people want to talk about that and have me help them with that process.
7: Just go to johnnysmartpoint.com. That's the website. You can also send John an email, john@johnnysmartpoint.com. You can also give him a call, 604-612-0080. And when we come back, we're going to talk more about power of attorney. If you are tasked with selling a property, maybe belongs to your parents or something like that, there's a lot of different situations. We're going to give you some advice on that. When we come back, it's the Johnny Smartpoint Real Estate Hour with John Carlson.
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7: 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And congratulations to Linda and her brother Ian. They just sold the house belonging to their mother, Kathleen, who is a big fan of yours on the show. She listens to the show. And that's one thing I want to mention, because they were having trouble. They didn't feel like they were getting the attention from the realtor that they were using, and they decided to call you. And they called you on a Friday. Linda called you on a Friday. You were meeting with her on Friday night. You had a showing the next day on Saturday, and within 3 weeks, the house was sold. And I think that's worth pointing out, because I think a lot of people listening, they hear that, oh, you're in the 1%, you're in the President's Club in Greater Vancouver, the top 1% of all realtors in Greater Vancouver in terms of sales. Yet you pick up the phone and you're there that night and you've got showings the next night. So I think that's just, I just bring that up because I think that kind of shows the kind of service that you can provide, because it's not like, you know, we'll talk in a week or something.
5: No, that sometimes gets you in trouble if you do that. So yes, and oftentimes that's a good point, Martin. People ask me sometimes, if I hire you, am I working with you? And the answer is yes. Like I have my listings that I work with, and you know, I have an assistant who helps me book showings and feedback and get strata documents and title search notations and all that sort of stuff so that I can be, you know, doing the meat of the work, so to speak. But yeah, I'm not, you know, pawning you off onto assistants and this and that sort of thing. Now, here's the thing. I do sometimes in more remote areas, I'll work with another agent. So sometimes I'll have a bit of a team that I work with and I can be part of that team. So whatever the client really needs. But in this case, when I met with Linda, and I'll say hi to Ron. Hi, Ron.

0: a little while. So yeah, it was nice that I could personally get to know Linda and Ron and Ian and, you know, and Kathleen soon. I'm going to see Kathleen pretty quickly here. So yeah, it's just nice to be a part of that. And, you know, if you want to be one of the top agents in Greater Vancouver and you want to be doing the deals and providing good service and getting referrals and good testimonials from your clients, you know, you can sometimes forget about that Friday night little gathering that you're going to go to. And instead you get in the car, you drive out, you present your offer, you meet with your clients. And that's really what I'm all about. So again, feel free to go to my website, check me out, or give me a call and invite me over if you want to talk about a sale or a purchase of a property. I'm happy to do that.
1: 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And if you are in this situation where you are acting as power of attorney and selling someone's home, maybe your parents, or maybe this is something coming up in the future. What do you need to know now to be ready for this kind of power of attorney situation? That's what we're talking about on this edition of the Johnny Smart Point Real Estate Hour with John Carlson. So stick around because we've got some great advice if you're in this situation or if you may find yourself in this situation in the future. So stick around.
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4: Hey, it's the Moj. The BC Lions look to pick up their first win of the season at Touchdown Kelowna when they host the Calgary Stampeders. 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
5: Global news, I'm Darius Sargar. An urban search and rescue team from Burnaby is on its way to Venezuela to join the rescue effort following two devastating earthquakes.
6: Seven members and two search dogs are flying to Washington, D.C. before boarding a donated private charter to the disaster zone. Venezuelan officials gave the team the green light to deploy on Thursday. They expect to be there a week, helping wherever they're needed. Burnaby USAR member Sean Muhammad expects a challenging environment, everything from collapsed buildings and blocked roads to language barriers and a need to move and adapt quickly.
7: We always have a tremendous amount to learn. The one thing we do get is we get better at organizing chaos each deployment and just becoming more, agile and

0: having stronger situational awareness per deployment.
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4: Welcome back. It's the Johnny SmartPoint Real Estate Hour with John Carlson. 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And we're talking about power of attorney. Maybe you have aging parents who are living in a home and the time has come for them to move maybe to assisted living. Or sadly, maybe parents have passed away and you need to deal with that property. And that's what we're talking about on this edition. We talked to Linda. Her and her brother Ian just sold the house of her mother, Kathleen. And I want to ask you about what people should do. Maybe they're not in the position yet to sell a house, but they will be. It's inevitable, and they're starting to think about it. I want to ask you a little later about what people can do now to be prepared for that. But let's just start with the basics. What is power of attorney, and what do people need to do to get power of attorney? Just define the term. We hear it all the time, but I'm not sure I understand exactly what it means.
5: Well, let's talk about it. And there is one distinction I want to make based on what you had just said. If a family member has passed away, power of attorney is not applicable. Mm-hmm. That will go through that becomes an estate and it goes through the probate process. Right. So power of attorney is when you have here's what power of attorney is. You have the grantor, the one who grants power of attorney. You're granting authority to someone via a legal document. And I can't write up that kind of document. And I'm not here to give anyone legal advice, mm-hmm. but a power of attorney is drawn up by either a notary public or a lawyer, and it is registered. So it is, you know, it's there, it's real. The grantor, in this case, it might be a mother who has gone into assisted living, is giving authority to one or more attorneys. So the attorney would be, we just heard from Linda or Ian, the son and the daughter of the grantor. And it's a legal authority to make decisions and represent the interests of the grantor. Now, here's the thing about power of attorney. It's not a one-size-fits-all document. I mean, there are different reasons and different forms of power of attorney and different degrees and lengths of a duration of power of attorney. So, for instance, when a grantor gives authority to one or more attorneys, when people call me and the first thing I do is I say, I'd like to look at the power of attorney, because sometimes these documents can be older legal documents, sometimes they're newer, and I think it's a good idea to just confirm everything so there's no misunderstandings. Again, because I'm not a lawyer, and quite frankly, over the last 10 years, the wordings that you might see in an older power of attorney compared to a modern power of attorney can be a little bit different, and there's legal reasons for that. So when I meet with people and they say, hey, John, my mother or my father, my parents have given me power of attorney to sell the home, first thing I do is I take a look at that power of attorney, and I want to see, first of all, is there a time limit on it? Because there are two different types of powers of attorney when it comes to timing. One might be what they would call an ordinary power of attorney. Maybe a home seller is staying in Europe for 3 months, and they say to their friend or their family member, I'm going to give you a limited time power of attorney to deal with certain things that I have going on. Mm-hmm. So others would be called an enduring power of attorney. And that's probably more typical of what we're talking about now. And that might be where mom or dad is in a place now where they might not want to be the decision makers on the sale of a home. Or maybe they're going to be removed from the process to make might be easier for them or less stressful. Or maybe the attorneys, the son and daughter in this case, are just more capable. An enduring power of attorney just carries on right up until the time, as long as the grantor is alive. And the second thing that I look for, so I want to know the timeline, is it an enduring power of attorney? The second thing, does it specifically indicate that the power of attorney is good for the acquisition or the disposition of real property or real estate, because that's what you really want to see in there. Because sometimes the power of attorney can be limited. Hey, you can do this and you can do this and you can do this on my behalf, but you can't sell my house. We want to make sure that the power of attorney would include the ability to do that. So you have
4: acquisition, disposition. It took me a couple of seconds, but that's buying and selling.
5: Yeah. Well, I'm remembering what the documents say. This is legal documents. Yeah, right. Buying or selling a property. Right. So you have to have the authority to move forward. And so the power of attorney is an excellent tool for someone, for the grantor, to give authority to somebody they trust to handle the affairs for that person. And so you do typically, you know, see family members as the attorneys. And one thing, if you were listening to the beginning of the program there, which we of course were, Linda was mentioning that she, you know, there's always a little bit more responsibility or a little bit more pressure on someone if they're selling. If you're selling your own home, you know, that's pressure enough. But when you're representing the interests of your mother or your family members, and perhaps, you know, there are other family members that are decision makers in the process as well, I know that the attorneys who are making the decisions always feel quite a bit of pressure. And in the case with Linda and her family, as I mentioned before, great family. Like they were together. They were communicating, which is key. And they were good at basically making their decisions in a timely fashion and working together as a team. So we all work great that way. But you want to make sure, of course, that when you have that power of attorney, that it's the proper document and that everybody is sort of on the same page. It covers what it is that you want to do. And once you've kind of gotten that way, then you're in the clear to act just like you would with any other property. The only difference is if I have Linda signing a contract, I just put POA because she's signing for the seller as of POA. So the power of attorney, just to summarize, is a document that is registered that gives the attorney's legal authority to represent the interests of the grantor. And it's important to know that the attorneys have a fiduciary responsibility. And that's kind of another word there that comes right out of the legal textbook. And that basically means that the attorneys they're not representing their own interest. They represent the interest of the grantor. So they're agreeing. It's very similar to the agency relationship in real estate. When I take on a listing or I work for you and I represent you, maybe you're buying or selling a home, I acknowledge in writing that I owe you the duties of confidentiality, loyalty, full disclosure, and that I represent your interests first and foremost. And so it's very similar with a power of attorney. So again, the family members who have the authority granted by the power of attorney, they have a job to do. Typically, it's best if the entire family is on the same page, although I have worked with situations where sometimes they're not, and in which case, the attorneys on the document are the ones who are the decision makers. That's the value of the power of attorney. So as we go on, I want to talk about some of the details of this and how it can work. And you asked me, this is kind of a long-winded answer, Martin, now, but you asked me, in terms of the timing, sometimes I've seen where families will make a mistake and they'll wait a little bit too long. Maybe dad is starting to have signs of dementia or having problems. Well, it gets a little harder as things go on. If you leave it too long, there's nothing wrong, in my opinion, with sitting down with the family members and saying, hey, this is something that's coming up, mom or dad. You know, how do you want to handle this? It might be a year, it might be 3 years, it might be 5 years, but there's going to come a time when you're probably not going to be living in this house anymore. Do you want us to handle that? And if so, let's investigate at least the power of attorney so that, you know, you're set up while you've got everything running well. It's kind of important to do that. Having said that, things can be done also at the last minute, but I think that conversation needs to happen early. Because the grantor, the family member, is the one whose life is the most impacted, and they're giving you authority to represent them. And I think that's something that should be discussed through the whole family.
4: Yeah, and it's one of those things, in my experience, you're always afraid of maybe offending your parents, but it's always, in my experience, both my parents were like, oh, no, let's talk about it. I'm not going to be around forever. Let's figure this out. And most older people that I know, they don't get offended by that. They want to talk about it.
5: Yeah, I think so. I mean, business is business, and you want to make sure that your family's looked after and that your affairs are looked after properly. And let me also be very clear. Power of attorney is not just for someone who might be aging out and wanting. And it's also, again, just busy. I've got a listing right now, or one coming up, I should say, that you know, we're likely going to do power of attorney simply because the sellers are busy and they travel and they've got family members that can just take, rather than, you know, I can email things for signatures to them, but they're, you know, they said, John, we're busy. We've got our business. Our son is local here. He's got power of attorney. Deal with our son. And that's a nice way to go as well. So it's not just for elderly retirees. Right. There's all kinds of reasons that a person might work under a power of attorney. And I think if you're going to, as Linda mentioned, if you're going to have a situation like that and you're going to sell your home, let's say, you probably want a real estate agent who's accustomed to working under these sorts of things. And so that's kind of where one of the areas where my 30 years experience does come into play. I can help interpret some things. I'm not going to give legal advice. Make sure the lawyers or notaries make those decisions. But I'm educated on the process, and I can help explain things. And as Linda said, in the interview earlier, that I remain calm and I just provide the good advice, and I help people come to places where they can make the right decisions going forward. And really, a successful sale is really nothing more than the result of a series of good decisions, typically. So that's really my job. So I'm glad to help out with people and give them advice.
4: And I guess with an aging population, you must see this more and more, this situation amongst the people you work with. This must be then maybe 30 years ago.
5: Yes. As I age and my clients that I've worked with for years and your family members, and I think just generally our population, there's the boomers, et cetera, that are, you know, getting, and their parents are getting into the age where this, you'll see this. Another interesting thing about power of attorney is that you may have more than one attorney. So again, you may, if I'm giving power of attorney to my sons, I would maybe appoint both of them as powers of attorney or as attorneys under the power of attorney. And I could either specify that they can act, if there's more than one, I could specify that they can act jointly, in other words, or they must act jointly. In other words, they must both agree and they most, but they both must sign the documents. Or you can have it individually. So one agent, one POA, one attorney can make the decisions and just sign the document. And that's interesting because sometimes a family member doesn't want to offend either child, and they don't want to favor one over the other. And so sometimes they'll point them as jointly, and they want to make sure that both of their kids agree when it comes down to how things are done. And so sometimes you'll have more than one making a decision. Sometimes you'll have one. Sometimes you'll appoint an attorney, and then you'll have a backup. Should the original attorney, if it's an enduring power of attorney, you might have written it 5 or 10 years ago. Well, one person may no longer be available to act as an attorney, so you may have a backup. So just knowing how to navigate the power of attorney, how to confirm everything, and how to explain to the buyers and the buyer's side that it is a sale done by power of attorney is kind of important as well, because oftentimes on a power of attorney sale, you don't have any disclosure statement. And that's another little topic here. If you're selling your house, Martin, you would likely fill out a disclosure statement. And this is a pre-designed document that asks, are you aware of any problems with the heating, the air conditioning, the fixtures? Is there asbestos, an oil tank? Has it been a marijuana grow up? Do you have your permits anywhere? All these sorts of questions. A seller would typically disclose those in a statement for good reason. If you get them out of the way and a buyer signs off on that, you've disclosed any issues with the property, unauthorized accommodation, all these other things, well, you protect yourself as a seller. But if you don't have intimate knowledge of the property, you know, maybe it's been your mom and dad's home, but you haven't lived there in the last 20 years. Well, typically then you will not make a disclosure. You'll do a non-disclosure statement. So there is also a little bit of an art or a skill to when a buyer comes and they say, hey, where's the disclosure statement? And you say, there isn't one, but there's a good reason for that. And that is because the seller is not signing the documents. It's the attorney, and the attorney has not lived in the house, so they don't have an intimate knowledge of the property. So little things are a little bit different sometimes with a power of attorney sale. But if you know how to communicate your position to the other side, and if you know how to present all the information properly, it really shouldn't be any different than your typical real estate sale.
4: Mm-hmm. And that's why you need someone who's been doing this for a long time on your side, like John Carlson. You can find him online, johnnysmartpoint.com. You can give him a call, 604-612-0080, or send him an email, john@johnnysmartpoint.com. And we're talking about power of attorney. When you are tasked with selling the property of somebody else. And the most obvious scenario is it's an aging parent who maybe moves into assisted living, like Kathleen just did. And apparently she's enjoying the food at the new place.
5: That's right.
4: Linda, her daughter, and Linda's brother, Ian, also, they worked with John and they sold the place in 3 weeks. And if you would like to get John on your side, just give him a call. And you can talk to him, johnnysmartpoint.com. And when we come back, some of the more intricate details of power of attorney, a few things you need to know to make sure that all the T's are crossed and the I's are dotted or whatever.
5: Yeah, you just leave it to me. I can do that, but I'll help you.
4: He does all that. That's when the Johnny Smart Point Real Estate Hour continues with John Carlson right after this.
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4: 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And we're talking about power of attorney. When you need to sell a home, generally the most common scenario is your parents are going into assisted living, for example, and you need to sell their home. You get the power of attorney. And we're talking about that because we were talking to Linda, one of your recent success stories, and her and her brother Ian, they just sold the house of their mom, Kathleen. It was a rancher in Pitt Meadows, and Linda was feeling a little underwhelmed by the realtor she was working with. She felt like she just was not getting the kind of attention that she needed. And she felt a lot of pressure because this was not her home she was selling. This was her mother's home. And she talked to John. And I thought this was interesting. She talked to you on a Friday. By Friday night, you were meeting. And the next day, on Saturday, you had a showing. And the place was sold within 3 weeks. And I think it's just kind of a good example of how there's a lot of pressure on you when you're selling someone else's home.
5: Yes. You know, and I recognize it too, because when I'm working for family, you know, there's always a little bit more pressure when you're representing the interest of the people really close to you. You know, I think that a lot of people are more concerned about how things go for their family members than they are themselves. I mean, there really is extra pressure. And sometimes, and this is something that I recognize, when I go in and I meet with people, and maybe it's a downsizing situation, it can be an estate sale, which is something different than POA, but a power of attorney, I recognize when I sit down with people that this person who holds the power of attorney may have three or four siblings. They may have the grantor who is the parent. They may have other, you know, people who have interest in this property. And all the pressure's on them. And I think what they really need, one of the things that they really need, is to have a professional, kind of like that rock that they can anchor themselves to. Because when they get questioned by other family members, or when they are in a position where they need to understand, am I making a good decision with this offer? Should I do this? Should I do that? I think that having a real experienced professional there takes some of the pressure off of them a little bit, because then they can point to that agent and say, hey, I've got one of the best agents in the area. This is the advice he's giving me. This is the feedback. This, you know, this is the process. And I'm going to put my trust in the agent to a degree. This is the attorney talking to the other family members. And I think it really helps take a lot of pressure off, especially when the real estate agent is not actively trying to control the situation. Again, an agent listens, explains, advises, and lets people make their own decisions. And I think that when you take that sort of approach, but also the approach where, hey, I'm not the decision maker here, attorney, but I recognize that I'm responsible for giving you the advice that's going to help you make the decision. So we're really in this boat together. And I think an attorney who has the burden of representing the sale of a home for a family member, like a parent, something that's been in the family for many years, lots of emotions there, lots of history there, they need somebody, I think, that they can point to and they can hold hands with, so to speak, or anchor themselves with, to keep their decision-making good and to also demonstrate to the rest of the family that, hey, we're doing everything we can here. So again, when it comes to power of attorney, I'm in the background, but I recognize that I have a lot of influence in the process, and my job is to take the pressure off, to make life easy for all of the parties involved, the grantor and the attorneys, and give really good advice. So at the end, when the deal is done, the family is, everybody's happy, everybody's been part of the process, and you know, that's obviously an important thing as well, that when the process is done, the family is still happy, because I have seen and heard of situations where there are battles and there are things where people are unhappy, and that's not good. So my job is to help navigate those waters and let people make good decisions, but also be their rock or their, I guess, their, you know, their lighthouse, so to speak, so that we can, you know, guide the process and stay on track.
4: So for somebody listening who is approaching this situation, maybe they're thinking about, maybe they've been talking about it with their parents, maybe they have a lawyer that they deal with, maybe they don't even have a lawyer, they don't know where to go. They call you. What advice do you give them? You could probably help them find a lawyer if they don't have their own lawyer.
5: Absolutely. I know lawyers and notaries, and I stay out of that part because I'm not licensed and I can't draft these things or advise with legal advice. But yeah, talk to a lawyer. And sometimes the best thing is just to call me and have me meet with you and see the house. And then I can answer all of your questions about the process. So I'm open to that. That's what I do. But here's the main thing. Understand what the job is. You know, and then if you have me helping you do that, I can put all the key pieces in place with you so that we are full steam ahead, so to speak. while at the same time, you know, making sure we don't make anybody uncomfortable. Sometimes the downsizing process is difficult or the family members are not in agreement. And so, you know, sometimes it just starts with a phone call and a meeting. My job is to give good advice. And then oftentimes people will say, John, when we're ready, we're going to call you. And that's the kind of meeting that I like to have.
4: Yeah. And it can be a specific document too. Like it could just be a power of attorney just to sell a house. It doesn't have to be the power of attorney for everything involved in this person's life.
5: That's why you want to talk to a lawyer. What is the purpose? What is the what job are we trying to accomplish? You know, oftentimes if it's an aging parent and the relationship is good with the sibling or with the children, then they'll give them just a full power of attorney.
4: Yeah.
5: And other times nowadays, specifically, if you're looking at the ability to buy and sell real estate, it will state right in there in the power of attorney. So there's no doubt about it. But it doesn't have to be a full power of attorney. Sometimes people will grant power of attorney for a period of a month while they're in Europe. And then when they come back, it expires. And it's only good for certain things regarding business decisions or certain, you know, so you can limit a power of attorney to whatever it needs. It's tailor-made, basically, this document to suit the needs of what you're trying to accomplish. Most of the people I meet with are trying to get a property sold in a downsizing process. And that's where I come in to try to give them good advice.
4: Yeah. So if you are thinking about this, this is something that's on your mind, talk to John, because it's one of those things, better to do it now if you can. Get that power of attorney sort of sorted out and you'll be on the road. Everyone will be happy. So some great advice. And if you would like to get a hold of John, he's easy to get a hold of. Just go to his website, johnnysmartpoint.com. You can see all the listings he has. You can learn about John. And then you can give him a call, 604-612-0080, or send him an email, john@johnnysmartpoint.com. So great advice. Thank you, John.
5: See you next week.
4: We'll see you next week. Coming up, the Lions are at home. Of course, home these days is in Kelowna because of the World Cup. They're playing the Stampeders. Pre-game starts right after this with Julio Caravetta and the Moj. Stick around.
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7: Lions with 7 minutes at the line of scrimmage. 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Here comes the blitz. Under pressure. And he's going to be brought down. Quarterback sack for the BC Lions.
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25: 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A special hello to the hospital patients and shut-ins, the pensioners, the blind, and all the people who can't get out to games but enjoy the football broadcast. It's the Moj, Bob Marjanovic, along with the Hall of Famer Julio Caravetta, coming to you today from the Apple Bowl in Kelowna, where the BC Lions take on the Calgary Stampeders. And Julio Caravetta, big game for both teams. We'll get into that, but first, scene setter here at the Apple Bowl. I'll tell you what, what they did with this grandstand that they had here, and just building all of the temporary seating around, they have made this into a nice little, temporary stadium.
26: Yeah, you're absolutely right. You mean, the last time I was in here was in 1992. We had our training camp here. And I remember this grandstand, but I always remember it as being a little bit bigger. But what they've done here, the field is immaculate, like spectacular. And with the grandstand and the backing, with the setting in the background, they have done a tremendous job with this venue. You said it. Earlier, this is something that you should consider maybe keeping and being able to come back up here and play some more games, because with a little bit more tweaking, I mean, this is absolutely perfect up here.
25: Well, you know, the other thing too, like I was mentioning this prior to us getting on air, the Green Bay Packers for many years used to play a couple of games in Milwaukee, and now they play all their games in Green Bay. But you know, I could see the Lions, I don't know when, but probably maybe within the next 5 or 10 years, saying, hey, given the success that we're going to see here in Kelowna this weekend and next, why not play one or two games a year up here? Play a preseason game. Maybe play like a regular season game. Like, I could see it happening, because I'll tell you one thing, and you've seen it too, Julio. Everywhere you've gone in this town, people are abuzz.
26: They are. That's 100% right. I mean, there's no question about the excitement about the football game. And you know, once you've done this once, right, then you know what you're capable of, and you know that the next time is going to be a little bit better and a little bit better. So I know there is a ton of work that has gone into this, but man, oh man, is this just—it's just spectacular. It just really, really is a fantastic setting. The people here have been—they've been here for what, 3 hours prior to kickoff, just enjoying, you know, being this close to the athletes, watching them warm up, everything. It's just a fantastic atmosphere.
25: This is the Able Auctions pregame show. 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Again, it's the Moj, Bob Marjanovic, and Julio Caravetta coming to you today from Kelowna, the Apple Bowl. 23 degrees and cloudy, so it's not one of those really warm, humid Kelowna summer. Well, I shouldn't say humid. It's not really humid here during the summer, but one of those dry heat, you know, 40 degrees. It's a nice day for football, a nice day to watch football, and it should be.
26: Everybody's going to be thankful.
25: Yeah.
26: Everybody's going to be thankful about that, because that, I think, was a big concern. You know, it can get really, really hot up here. Being exposed to the sun, and there's no hiding here. The little bit of grandstand that's covered, the majority of people were going to be out in the open, and especially for the players. To play in that kind of heat, it's a struggle. But this is absolutely perfect conditions for a football game.
25: All right, let's get into this game, Julio. Two teams that are 0-2
26: You're big.
25: Right.
26: Early on, Moj, you and I both would agree on this. You know, it's not a do or die this early in the season, but man, oh man, it feels like it, doesn't it, for both these teams? You know, you look at what's happened in Calgary. They've played two close games, I think, decided by 5 points. I think they've had two, walk-off losses. So, you mean, they're very close. I think the Lions, on the other hand, given what happened last week in Hamilton, they want to put that behind them as quickly as possible. You know, we'll go through the lineups and some of the injury reports and who's back and who's not. But, man, oh, man, I'm sure the game couldn't happen fast enough for that Lions defense. They've got something to prove. I know they're all, you know, excited about getting an opportunity to show everybody what they're really capable of.
25: Two games defensively, they've started extremely slow.
26: Oh, my gosh.
25: Right? And I think, you know, in just talking to some players this week, it's just coming out, and I've talked about this as well, come out, play hard and play fast right off the get-go. Don't be tentative. I think that's what's happened the last couple of games. They've kind of, you know, came out, been a little tentative, haven't really played with a lot of aggression, and it's cost them. Man, just come out, do your thing, be confident, right? Yeah. And I think that's one of the things they were kind of emphasizing this week during the course of practice out in Surrey was just, you know, have a little fun with this. Be confident. And, you know, Julia, we saw, and we'll talk about it with Buck Pierce, but you were there during the week, and, like, they were, like, flying around from drill to drill. Nobody was walking. Yeah. It's like, you know, and Buck Pierce used the term rebirth, right? And hopefully, you know, the Lions have kind of got out of the doldrums a little bit, particularly that defensive unit, and they'll play well today.
26: Well, I mean, and you said it, right? You don't realize how confidence plays into everything, right? And if, you know, you come out and you come out fast, you can establish that confidence. But one of the things is that when you have played and they haven't played well, you start that doubt creeps into your mind, right? And so that is also a real critical part of this, the need to start quickly and have some good positive things happen early on, because if it doesn't, it's going to be very quick, oh, here we go again.
25: Yeah, that's a very good point. Get off to a good start, and, you know, with that, you know, you build some confidence. All right, ICBC countdown to kickoff continues. We're about an hour away from kickoff. We're big fans of getting home safe. If you're drinking at the game, make a post-game plan. We are going to hear from Casey Sales now, Lions defensive lineman. Talk to him earlier this week about, well, a couple of things, but number one, just started talking about looking forward to being Kelowna for the week and having an opportunity to bond with his teammates.
8: I think it'll be a little bit refreshing to be out there, be with guys a little bit more throughout the week. But, yeah, it's a big game for us, especially being 0-2. And, yeah, it's a tough way to start. But, yeah, I think fire's under our ass a little bit, and we're ready to go.
25: Big topic of discussion has been the pass rush. What do you guys need to do to get it going?
8: Yeah, just, you know, just keep going, getting off fast and communicating. And, yeah, just little details to, you know, get to, you know, 3, 4, 5 guys, whatever the blitz package is, to, you know, work together and get out. Quarterback. So
25: going up against VA, a guy who likes to break out of the pocket, extend plays with his legs, how important is it to keep him in the pocket?
8: Yeah, it's big, you know, just not make sure that you know, hands don't go too far over, and you know, tackles are on the same page on the inside for gap wise. But yeah, he's gonna, you know, you get a little bit of pressure on him, he'll find those gaps to run through. Obviously I've played against him for the last 6 years now, so yeah, he's dynamic, and I think everyone in the league knows that. So yeah, being able to rush, you know, coordinated is going to be the biggest thing.
25: What else do you need to do to walk away with a win?
8: Like I said, I think that fire's on our ass, and you know, play together, be a team, and yeah, do the best we can, because yeah, it's one game at a time, and you know, this next one up.
25: Best of luck.
8: Thank you.
25: Lions defensive lineman Casey Sales. Julio, before we hit the break, one number that I looked up that shocked me with the Lions. Two games. How many sacks and turnovers do you think they have?
26: Yeah, one sack.
25: One sack, that's it.
26: That's it.
25: Right?
26: And they've had some chances. I think about Ronald Kent Jr.'s interception in the end zone that he had go through his hands in Saskatchewan. That would have been a big change, right? So, but only that's the only one I can remember.
25: And as far as the Calgary Stampeders, they have 3 sacks from Clarence Hicks.
26: No turnovers, though, right? No interceptions?
25: I believe they have no interceptions, but they have a couple of turnovers either on downs or on fumbles. But okay. Anyway, make a long story short, both these teams are looking for big plays from their defense. We'll take a quick break. On the other side, just cheese. J.C. Abbott will stop by from Three Down Nation, give us his take on the Stamps and the Lions here today in Kelowna. 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
25: Lions and the Stampeders today from the Apple Bowl in Kelowna. It's the Moj, Bob Marjanovic, along with Julio Caravetta. CBC countdown to kickoff continues. We're about 50 minutes away from kickoff. We're big fans of getting home safe. If you're drinking at the game, make a post-game plan. Julio, thrilled to have one of the esteemed members of the media join us now, the one and only J.C. Abbott from 3downnations.com.
26: And if you're a serious CFL fan and you want the in on the news on what's going on not only with the BC Lions but around the league, it's a must read.
25: Yeah, Hodge does a great job.
26: All of you guys,
25: Abbott
26: do a good
25: does
26: job.
25: A great job. Dunk, eh. Dunk's overrated.
26: Actually, I saw Dunk last week. Is his kid playing flag?
2: His nephew.
26: Okay, because he was on the field coaching.
2: Yes, he was.
26: Okay, so he's his nephew the quarterback?
2: Yes, he is. Yeah, he's following in uncle's footsteps.
26: He does.
2: There.
26: There you go. He kind of looked like him. So
25: the thing about JC, unlike Dunk, he doesn't need a mirror to be on air, right?
26: Oh God.
2: I try to avoid mirrors at all costs.
26: Yeah, me too.
25: Makes three of us.
26: Yes.
25: Nice to have you aboard, JC.
26: Yeah. Obviously, first your thoughts on the venue.
2: I think the atmosphere is fantastic. The venue, obviously, it's unique because of how it's been put together. But I think they learned a lot of lessons from that touchdown Pacific in Victoria. I think it's much improved from that. And the atmosphere is fantastic. I was wandering around in the fan zones with the crowd. There's lots of BC Lions fans out there, but good sizable chunk of Stampeders fans as well, a sprinkling from around the league. The energy is up. There's lots of activities. I think it's going to be a great event.
26: You think you're going to get a little bit better perspective sitting up top or in a dugout?
2: I think it'll be a little bit better here. There's some posts in the way, so I'm hoping nothing happens in that spot. But it's better than being below field
26: level.
2: There you go.
26: All right. I was saying this to Moj earlier, but I know it's not a must win, but man, oh man, it's got a feel for both these teams, right? 0-2. You look at what's ahead of you for the Lions, Edmonton next week. That's 3-0. Give me your thoughts. What do you think about this game?
2: Yeah, I think it's got to be a statement for whichever team that wins, right? And you can't afford to fall behind in this West Division as early as it is in the season, and there's a lot of football left to be played. It's so competitive, right? Like, there's so much parity, you can't afford to be behind the eight ball. And when I was going into the season, you look at the matchups, you think, okay, that first one in Regina with the banner raising, that's going to be tough. Short week to Hamilton, that's going to be tough. You can accept an 0-2. I don't think you can accept an 0-3.
26: As far as the Lions go, what do you think the biggest concern is and what needs to change in order for them to turn it around?
2: To me, it's the pass rush right now. And I know the secondary has been placed under a microscope. I'm guilty of that as well. And it will continue to happen. Obviously, TJ Lee's not playing today. Yep. Stanley Thomas Oliver gets the start. So they will be in focus. But part of the reason they've been exposed is there has not been pressure generated by a front four that should generate pressure. You've got Matthew Betts, you've got Jonah Tavai, you've got Casey Sales. These guys should be getting after the quarterback, and right now they're last in the CFL. That has to change tonight.
26: Well, we talked at practice during the week, and you gave me a stat that I was absolutely astounded, and I want you to tell the people about it because it really, really illustrates your point and what needs to change, and that's pressures. You know, everyone talks about sacks. Mm-hmm. Those are fantastic. But the pressures are something that are equally as valuable.
2: Absolutely. And according to the data that I've been able to acquire from Pro Football Focus that still tracks this stuff, even though it's behind the paywall for the teams, the Lions are last in the league in pressures. They've had 12 through two games.
26: 12.
2: 12, which is five less than the next worst team, Ottawa. And it's 20 less than the best team that's played two games in the Saskatchewan Roughriders, of course, not counting game this week. So that is a substantial drop-off between a top-flight team and the Lions right now, and it's just unacceptable with the personnel they have.
26: Well, and watching the Edmonton game the other day, mm-hmm. you talk about a team that gets after a quarterback. I mean, that to me was the biggest difference. It wasn't the sacks, it was the pressures and what they did and forcing Zach Caleros to get rid of the football. And I couldn't agree with you more. I mean, if that part of that defense does their job, then all the other pieces of the puzzle work. But one, that one is the biggest. If it doesn't work, then the others get exposed. And you talked about the secondary. That to me, you know, is the big difference. Now, on the other side, I think Calgary's, you mean they've had, what, two walk-off losses?
2: Mm-hmm.
26: And, you know, I mean, they've got to be thinking to themselves, they're right there.
2: They really are, right? They're very close. I think they've got some weapons on offense. Obviously, we know what Dedrick Mills can do in the run game, and the Lions haven't really been tested in that facet
26: exactly
2: yet. It's because they've been giving up so many yards through the air, so we'll see how they stand up to that rushing attack. And, you know, defensively, I think they've played well as well. They got Jalen Hutchings back last week, Florin Armalagi back this week.
26: Does that surprise you?
2: It surprises me how quickly he's come back.
26: I was shocked. Man. He tore his Achilles on Labor Day.
2: Yeah. It's a short turnaround. We've seen that happen before with, you know, TJ Lee and Keon Hatcher a couple of years ago with the Lions, but it's tough to be the same player.
26: But,
2: so we'll
26: see
2: what he is.
26: But was that early?
2: I mean, this
26: to me is just like, it's, what is it, 7 months? Eight?
2: Something like that.
26: And it's usually a year. Close to it.
2: Lee and Hatcher were, what, West final to midway through the season. So you have to do the math on that.
26: Yeah.
2: But it's certainly a shocking turnaround for Flo.
25: This is the Able Auctions pregame show, closing your business anywhere in BC. 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It's the Moj, Bob Marjanovic, along with Julio Caravetta. Our guest is John Abbott from Three Down Nation. J.C. Abbott from Three Down Nation.
26: I thought he was saying your name.
2: It is indeed my name. You're
25: so
2: putting
25: correct
2: it out there.
25: Okay.
2: Spreading my secrets around.
25: There you go. So it is John Abbott. Whether it's John Abbott or a good friend who runs the play-by-play for the Lions,
26: almost feel like that's like the Kramer episode where you learned Kramer's first name.
25: I'm vindicated. This is awesome. We didn't even know his first name. Okay, now we got to figure out what the C stands for. Hey, before we let you go, JC, you look at this game today. You touched on the pass rush, but in your mind, what are some of the other things? Some of the other areas where you believe this game will be decided?
2: Well, the Lions have to get better chemistry with that young receiving core with all the injuries that they've had. Obviously, Keon Hatcher and Justin McKenis will play in this game. Their status, how healthy they are, is going to determine a lot. But the young guys, we saw Nick Senekal go off last week. I thought that was really promising. But you've got to get more from Jermaine Jackson, in my mind. And you just got to get better from the group as a whole. Hergie Mayala, of course, cut in training camp.
26: Yeah.
2: He's going to get the start today. He'll have something to prove. I'm interested to see what you'll get from those two guys.
26: Yeah, that's big for that. Because you know the chemistry between the other guys is going to be fine. But those other three is still yet to be seen.
25: JC, we appreciate you stopping by.
26: Thanks,
25: enjoy
26: brother
25: the game today. And guess
26: appreciate
25: what?
26: It.
25: You actually get to see it today, too. So.
2: Thanks for having me on, guys.
25: Speaking of dugouts, I never made it to Ivory Wynn. You obviously did as a player. They had dugouts.
26: Yes.
25: Were they below field level?
26: Yeah. You stepped down into them about two or three steps,
25: okay. And
26: you sat there. And that's actually where you watched the game, because if you wanted to watch the game from the sidelines,
25: you get hit by a beer.
26: You had to get buckled up. You had to put your helmet on. Actually, true story, I was coming out for the very first time in 1991. I was coming out of the locker room, and I had my baseball hat on. And Louie, I was running out. Louie grabbed me. He goes, "Hey, what are you doing?" I go, "What do you mean?" He goes, "What are you doing? Where's your helmet?" I said, "I'm getting cable." He goes, "Hey, you strap that thing on. You keep it on. You can't wear a baseball hat here." He goes, "They'll throw a bottle at you." I was like, "What?" He goes, "Yeah, they're crazy."
25: Oh, no.
26: Back and they were so close.
25: I heard horror stories.
26: Oh, my gosh. They used to say a lot of nasty things.
25: We were going to run Hergie Mayala here, but we're going to do an audible. So, Jonathan, if you're listening, I'll give you a couple seconds here. We're going to go with Ronald Kent Jr. because we're talking about the defense with JC a lot, and I'd like to get Ronald Kent Jr.'s thoughts in here. Of course, this Lions defense has been high. You know, people have been criticizing them. As you mentioned, no pass rush. The secondary hasn't been able to come up, and that goes hand in hand.
26: Yeah.
25: But we talked about those issues with Ronald Kent Jr. Asked him about the team and the defense in particular feeling the pressure.
0: Yeah, of course. You know, when you go 0-2, you do feel a lot of pressure. You know, but we're sticking to the process. You know, like, we believe in ourselves, we believe in the scheme, and we believe in our coaches, and we believe in ourselves. And that's probably the biggest thing that we need right now. We need to go out and play with just confidence.
25: Is that probably one of the reasons why this team has started off slowly on the defensive side of the ball? Is just maybe a little tentativeness and not playing with, you know, aggressiveness at the start of games?
0: Yeah. You know, they're professionals too, and they're also going to make plays. But yes, like you say, like, you know, we came out in games, and you know, we're playing just a bit timid, and you know, we know it. Like, and that was the first thing we had to do is recognize it, and now that we know, we got to go out and play with confidence and play top down, and you know, Dick and Doink or whatever they call it.
25: Going up against Vernon Adams Jr., a mobile quarterback, likes to extend plays with his legs. What are going to be some of the keys to having success against that Calgary offense?
0: Oh, most definitely just staying in coverage, you know. Staying in coverage, yes, he's a good quarterback. He played here. I played with him. He does extend plays very well. The main purpose is just to stay in coverage, like stay latched on and, you know, do your thing and win. And we have to win. Like, we have to win our matchups. When that ball's in the air, we have to go get it. Like, it's non-negotiable. Like, we have to just go win.
25: Best of luck.
0: Thank you.
25: Ronald Kent Jr., BC Lions starting halfback. And I loved what he said, Julio. When the ball is in the air, we have to go get it. The Lions defense has to get into that mentality. And a lot of that just comes with confidence, right?
26: Yeah.
25: It comes with believing in yourself, believing in your teammate, and playing aggressively.
26: But trust me when I say this. What the Lions defense has done over the last couple of weeks, you got one of the best game planners in the business in Dave Dickinson. That, you know what I mean? They're saying to themselves, hey, how can we exploit that defense? This is what these teams have done. Rest assured, you're going to see them try to do exactly that. Get after this team deep. If they're not getting any kind of pass, those big strikes like that do everything for your confidence, and they're going to be tested. And especially when you look at Stanley Thomas Oliver, who's stepping in, he got drafted in the NFL. He was a seventh round pick in Carolina. He's played his games, but let me tell you, they are going to go after him and test him.
25: And that's one of the things that we'll talk about in the next segment as we go through the Sandman Hotel's starting lineups with the BC Lions. Much more coming up. This is the BC Lions pregame show.

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2: Buck, well, it's finally here. Touchdown Kelowna as we stand on the field here at the Apple Bowl. Thoughts?
8: Yeah, what a great venue. I mean, you know, you walk through the fans. The fans are here early already, having a good time, a lot of live music. It's a good place to be. Pretty cool experience for our players and you know, get some eyes on Kelowna across the country as well.
2: What's going to mean to your team actually having some fan support this time around?
8: Yeah, I mean, it's, you know, we love playing in front of our fans, and we have great fans. So it means a lot, you know, to see the orange jerseys in the stands and the support for our players. I know as a former player, you know, walking on the field and feeling that energy is a major thing for us.
2: I know during the course of the week at practice, you used the word rebirth to describe the way your team was flying around, going from drill

0: drill. I mean, the emphasis was like, hey, let's move it, right? I mean, there's a lot of emphasis on pace, a lot of emphasis on tempo. How happy are you with the week of preparation?
1: Well, I thought the week was good. Been doing this a long time. You can practice well, but it's got to translate into the game. So, you know, hopefully we bring that same energy. Listen, you know, what we've been doing the last number of weeks hasn't been our style, and we need to get our mindset into doing things the right way. And that starts with every step of the way, part of our process. And when you watch the game last week, you know, we didn't do a good job of all three phases going out there and handling their jobs.
0: Some lineup changes. The biggest one, Keon Hatcher draws back in. What type of impact are you expecting from four?
1: Well, I mean, he's major. Whether he's catching the ball or not, he's a great communicator. You know, he understands, you know, what we're trying to do, and he understands how these games are won and lost. So just to have him back in the lineup's great. You know, hopefully get him going a little bit early as well.
0: Last one before we let you go. What does this team have to do today to get into the win column?
1: Well, you know, I seem like I said this every week, but we got to get the ball in the end zone as offense. You know, we have to, on special teams, we got to make sure we're making the right decisions and giving ourselves some field position as well. And, you know, giving Calgary some long fields to operate on. Defensively, you know, we got to get a little bit of pressure on VA. And we also have to, you know, limit the explosive plays.
0: Buck, best of luck.
1: Thanks much.
0: Lions head coach Buck Pierce. This is the Able Auctions pregame show. 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It's the Moj Bogdanovic and Julio Caravetta coming to you from the Apple Bowl in Kelowna. Both teams going through the paces of their pregame warm-ups. And the crowd is filling in here. And actually, a lot of this crowd was here early, Julio. I got here probably about 1:30 or so. And there's tons of people enjoying with the festivities around the Apple Bowl here in Kelowna. So it's going to be a great atmosphere this afternoon here in Kelowna. All right, time now. Oh, before we get to the starting lineups, I want to get your quick take on what Buck Pierce talked about practice. You've been around a long time as, you know, as a player and obviously coaching as well. Good week of practice sometimes leads to bad games, and sometimes a bad week of practice leads to good games, right?
2: Yeah. Well, it's just like pregame warm-up. Sometimes you go out there and warm up and nothing's going right. You feel terrible, and you get into the game and everything works, and then all the opposite happens, right? So, you know, I think what Buck was trying to do is just get the guys, you know, running full speed, confidence, right? Everything's quick and fast. And, you know, it's tough when you get into these situations because I think you realize how fragile some of these guys are. And confidence is such a huge part of the game. Like, I've said this for so long, the 6 inches between your ears, they can talk you in and out of a lot of different things. And I think he realized that even though it's early in the season, he's got to get their confidence going. So it was very positive and upbeat and fast-moving practice.
0: 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Big shout-out to Vicky and Amandeep from the Sandman and, of course, our base of operations here in Kelowna, not only for the game this week and next, but also for the Moj Shootout taking place Monday at the Harvest. So a big shout-out to Vicky and a big shout-out to Amandeep. All right, let's get to it. For the Lions, players coming into the lineup, we've talked about it. Hatcher, Donovan, Berwick, Mayala, and Spatny coming out. Tuihema, Gagne, Yates, Williams, and Poussant. Now, those starting lineups. Again, offensive line, we have a change at left guard. So, left to right, Woodruff, Donovan, Couture, Slugger, and Allen. Your receiving core, Hatcher draws back in, as mentioned. Jackson, Mayala, McInnes, and Senecal. Works, your quarterback, Pickett, and Butler will be in the backfield. Now, for the Calgary Stampeders. In the interior, Brown, Wiley, and Jalen Hutchings will rotate off the edges. Adoko, Hicks, Marwa, Peterson, and Orimolade back in the lineup. So there's a big thing we'll talk about. Yeah. Linebacking core, Lee's in the middle. He's flanked by Wilson and Moncrief. Webb is your safety. On the boundary side, Johnson and Alexander are your corner and half, respectively. On the wide side, it's Robinson and Grant. So first off, Hatcher draws back in. Good news for the Leos there. But no Brandon Yates due to injury, so Josh Donovan, veteran, draws in on the offensive line. Julio, your thoughts. And Mayala, and we're going to hear from Herji Mayala, comes back at slot back.
2: Well, as far as that, Josh Donovan is concerned, you mean you're not talking about a rookie. You know, you're not talking about a guy who hasn't played in the league. Like, he's got 20 games in this league. So, you know, that's one of the things that Ryan Rigmaiden, when you go with the Americans up front, you got to have yourself some depth and guys ready to go, and they do. So he's going to step in for Brandon Yates, and I'm sure he'll do a great job in there at left guard. So I can't imagine that being too big a change up front to cause that many problems.
0: All right, on the other side of the ball for the Stampeders, from left to right on the offensive line, Demery, Williams, Fortin, Nakanu, and Barnes. Your receiving core will feature Jones, Philpott, Brissett, Brooks, and Clark Barnes. Your quarterback, of course, big play VA, Vernon Adams, Jr., and your running backs will be Mills and Choquette. McAllister also listed as running back, but his main job is the returns. Defensively for the Lions, in the interior rotation will be Tavai, Sales, Dubai, and Cherry off the edges. Bell, Betts, Harris, and Spatney. I'm talking about Matt Spatney from Lehigh. He draws in for Sione Tuihema, who was released by the club. Sankey's your middle linebacker, flanked by Halanik and Williams. Your safety is Finley. Again, the field corner is Colden, and Kent is the half on that side. Tyson Russell is your boundary corner, and there's a late change in the Lions lineup. TJ Lee has a lower leg injury, they're calling it. So STO, Stanley Thomas Oliver, draws in, and he'll be playing the boundary half. Julio, your thoughts on what you see on that side of the ball?
2: The one thing that we've talked about, they got to get after the quarterback, right? So, you know, you talked about all those guys up front. Spatney, who draws into the lineup, they like him a lot, but, you know, what do you expect from a guy who's just getting into the lineup? They need to be better up front, especially the two guys in the middle, Tavai and Sales. They have to, and you rotate Dubai and Cherry in there. Those guys got to make some things happen. Remember, Vernon's going to put pressure on you, right? I mean, we've talked about it all the time. Vernon is the kind of quarterback that when he starts moving his feet and he starts using his legs, he's a completely different quarterback. So you know that Vernon's going to want to get out and use his feet, so he puts pressure on the edges to make sure that you're disciplined and you stay upfield.
0: 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Your car will be up and running so you can get back in the game. Bring it to Boyd. So we talked about the injuries. No Stanley Berryhill. He is still out with a leg injury, hamstring, we're assuming. There is no Kieran Poussant. He is out with a lower body injury, as we can say. Again, another leg injury back. Also out of the lineup is Brandon Yates. And also due to injury, there is one other receiver. Who am I missing here?
2: Berryhill
0: Poussant. Actually, we got them all back.
2: No, we got him back,
0: okay,
2: yeah.
0: Okay, good. So yep. Berryhill Poussant. Oh, that's what I was thinking. DeMontagnac. Nate DeMontagnac.
2: Oh, DeMontagnac, yeah. But he's been on the sixth game for the last while.
0: So he's been out for a while.
2: Yeah.
0: Injury report brought to you by the good folks at Boyd Auto Body and Glass. Now, we talked about Herjee Mayala. Had a great camp. And unfortunately for Herjee, he was released by the team with, well, the performances of the said Nate DeMontagnac and Nick Senecal. So we asked Herjee earlier this week whether or not he was surprised that he got cut after his outstanding camp.
3: A little bit surprised, but I understood kind of the reasoning behind it. You know what I mean? Whenever you have a team, you're trying to see what the guys that you brought in have. And then I kind of just understood that. And then, yeah, that's what it was.
0: Conversely, how surprised were you when you got the call to come back?
3: It was kind of interesting because I've kind of been just kind of home training, but kind of staying away from the football world. And then I didn't know what was going on. And then for Ryan to kind of text my phone, I was kind of like, okay, like, got to get back in it.
0: A lot of times when players come into teams or coming in off the street, they don't know the playbook, they don't know the verbiage. I mean, you've been in that situation, others have as well. How much of an advantage is coming here, having a training camp under your belt with the squad, and of course, the tail end of last year?
3: I think it's very beneficial for me. I'm grateful that I get the chance to kind of just come back to something that I know, and then now it's just kind of building the chemistry rather than thinking about learning plays and stuff like that.
0: Talk about that chemistry. Is it there with Nathan?
3: We're about to work on it right now, so hopefully that on game day, that's the only thing that matters, that it's on point.
0: Heard you. Best of luck.
3: Thank you very much.
0: Herjee Mayala of the Lions. ICBC countdown to kickoff continues. We're 28 minutes away from kickoff. We're big fans of getting home safe. If you're drinking the game, make a post-game plan. We'll take a quick break. On the other side, we will hear from Julio Caravetta in conversation with Lions quarterback Nathan Rourke and the award-winning, critically acclaimed, highly anticipated Keys to the Game, brought to you by the West Coast Auto Group. 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
0: Lions and the Stampeders today from the Apple Bowl in Kelowna. It's the Moj Babarjanovic along with Julio Caravetta. 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
2: All right, Nathan, you got a chance to break down that film from last week. What do you need to do offensively a little bit better against Calgary?
14: Yeah, I think it just comes down to scoring in the red zone, finishing drives. We move the ball well all game. We just got to make sure that we come away with touchdowns rather than field goals.
2: You know, I know you don't like to lay blame, but does a little bit of that come from the fact that you had so much inexperience in there?
14: No, I think I just got to be more accurate with the football. Their guys are open. I just got to put it on them.
2: I guess going through something like this, when you have this much injury, I know, you know, it's not ideal, but I think probably in the long run, given how long this season is, to get guys the experience, to get them, you know, in tune to how you like to prepare and what you look for in a game, I guess, you know, positive-wise, that's something that you can, you know, say, hey, that's something good that came out of it.
14: Yeah, depth is huge, and obviously you never want to have four of your starting receivers go down. But when you have four new faces in there that can do the job, that's certainly a positive thing.
2: Did you spend a lot of time, a little bit extra time in film with those guys, trying to communicate a little bit better, like what you are looking for exactly against Calgary?
14: Yeah, trying to make sure we're all talking the same language, seeing things the same. Just not knowing who's going to be in there. You know, the guys that are injured too, they're giving their input as well. So, and they've been doing a great job coaching those guys up. So we just got to make sure, you know, we're doing the little things right. We're getting ready. We're getting set. We're in the right spots. I'm not trying to do too much. I think we're going to be okay.
2: You get a chance to look at Calgary defensively. They're, you know, pretty sound. What are they? What's, you know, when you look at them, what's the one thing that you got to combat against defensively?
14: Well, I think they're well coached. I think that they are very, very confident in their scheme and very good with their front four. They don't do a lot of pressures. I mean, they'll have their couple here and there, but you know, their front four are very stout and are able to get pressure on the quarterback, and then they just play coverage in the back. And so I think they're very, very well coached. They do a really good job of sticking to their guts and sticking to their plan. And I think it's going to be one of those games just you have to execute better than they do, and it's going to be tough with a lot of veterans back there.
2: You must be excited, though, about playing up in Kelowna. This is going to be pretty magical, I think, with the way everything's set up. And actually now, playing a home game in British Columbia must be something that you're looking forward to.
14: Yeah, we're excited. I mean, it's certainly been two tough places to play. And it'd be nice coming home, playing in front of our home crowd and at a different venue, but still our home crowd nonetheless. And we're hoping that the energy is what we can ride into getting back in the win column, you know, and getting one for 26.
2: Absolutely. Have fun.
14: Thank you.
0: BC Lions quarterback Nathan Rourke in conversation with Julio Caravetta. 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It's the Moj, Bob Marjanovic and Julio Caravetta, of course, coming to you from the Apple Bowl in Kelowna. Both teams vacating the field a few minutes ago to their locker rooms. We'll be back out here in a few minutes for the opening kickoff. But time now for the keys to the game, driven by the West Coast Auto Group. Julio Caravetta has been on fire with his keys to the game. Every time you go back and I listen to the tape, and we're going to review these at the end of the night because you're always bang on. So key number one, what do you got?
2: Well, we talked about it, I think, right off the beginning of pregame, and that's start fast. You know, especially defensively, you know, looking back against Saskatchewan, the first three drives against them, TD, field goal. Against Hamilton, the first three drives, they had a missed field goal. They were touchdowns in the first three drives, a missed field goal, another touchdown drive. I think they had, six out of their first seven drives or five out of the first seven drives they had touchdowns. I mean, that's just no way you can start like that, right? So they got to get off to a quick start, especially defensively. Offensively, you know, there's always going to be, you want to move the ball, you always want to have success. But I think it's way, way more important the way this team has played that defensively, you know, they don't put up points early on. And let everyone kind of get settled in a little bit and allow them to kind of get that chemistry going. But getting off to a quick start, especially defensively, is going to be huge, I think.
0: Key number two.
2: You got to control VA. You mean, we talk about it. He's got great mobility. He's got great feet. They run the ball very well. They are going to try to establish the run. And when they do that, everything else complements off of that, right? The run-pass option. His ability to keep the ball off the edge. He puts pressure on the edges because of his ability to move his feet. So, you know, it's not just about sacks. It's about pressures. It's about discipline, staying in your lanes, and that's going to be super important here today, with given the fact that how well Calgary runs the ball and how mobile VA is. And if you're not disciplined on defense, it could be a very, very long, long day.
0: You know, he's come into this game, 118 attempts, not a pick.
2: Yeah, I read that.
0: Yeah.
2: And here's the other thing, too. You mean, I wanted to throw this in as well, is you got to protect against the big pass, right? Those big chunk plays. They've given them up, and they have to be able to defend, because you know that Dave Dickinson is going to find an opportunity. He's going to get personnel lined up. He's going to get you by formation, and he's going to get his shots. The way that the Lions have been giving up big plays, you'd be crazy not to attempt it. So that's one of those other things that I wanted to mention in there is prevent that big play.
0: Key number three.
2: Well, I mean, the one thing that we talked about when you were doing the lineups, but man, oh, man, with the return of Orem Elade, he's one of the premier defensive ends in the league. He's a guy that he is very, very disruptive. He tore his Achilles in the Labor Day Classic last year and is already back in line. They said he could have been ready a couple of weeks ago, which I found just absolutely remarkable how these guys are able to come back from these injuries. But with him and now Jalen Hutchins, Miles Brown, and Clarence Hicks, man, oh, man, that is that's a lot of firepower up front. And if they can't handle those guys, again, it could be a long day. And then how you handle those guys is you can't make yourself one-dimensional, right? You got to be able to run the ball. You got to be able to screen. You got to be able to do – you can't allow that athletic and physical a defensive line one thing to worry about, and that's defend the pass, because they're going to pin their ears back and come at you. You've got to give them multiple things to think about, and that's going to be a massive key for them to have any success against that defense.
0: Best way of slowing them down, go east-west,
2: yeah,
0: as well as north-south. Those were Julio Caravetta's keys to the game, driven by the West Coast Auto Group, West Coast Ford, Lincoln, Toyota, Mazda, Nissan, and West Coast Kia, just over the bridge in Maple Ridge and online at westcoastautogroup.com. And a very heartfelt and special person left us. I was going to say heartfelt in terms of the way we're feeling, and special person left us this week, and that is the matriarch of the Jones family, Elma Jones, passing away. So our condolences obviously go to her husband, Ron, former president of the Lions, and of course the kids, Scott, yeah, and Michelle. So thinking about you guys, and just wanted to extend our condolences again.
2: Absolutely.
0: Elma Jones passing away this week after a lengthy battle with some health issues. All right, much more is coming up here from Kelowna. We will get to kickoff in a matter of seconds. But before we do, Julio, I got a couple of nuggets, as they say. Statistical nuggets. Vernon Adams Jr. needing 299 yards in passing today to eclipse this person for 37th all-time on the CFL list. A pretty good quarterback. Started for the Edmonton Eskimos before he went down to the National Football League.
2: Wow. Warren Moon?
0: Warren Moon, very good.
2: How many seasons did Warren play?
0: He only played like
2: four or five.
0: Also, James Butler needs 19 yards. 19 yards for James Butler to pass this individual for 60th all-time on the CFL rushing yardage list. And he's a former BC Lion. And you were just talking about his blank to the game.
2: His what to the game?
0: Blank to the game. Blanks to the game. Brought to you by the West Coast Auto.
2: His keys. Is it Larry?
0: It's not Tyrone Keys.
2: No.
0: Larry Key.
2: Larry Keys.
0: Larry Key. No, not Keys. Key.
2: Key.
0: Larry Key. Larry Key. Tyrone Keys was a defensive
2: end.
0: Yes,
2: I remember Tyrone, yes.
0: And the final one, Keon Hatcher needs 16 yards to pass a former teammate of yours for 13th on the Lions all-time list.
2: Matt Clark?
0: No.
2: Trevathan?
0: A.J.
2: Oh, Alfred Jackson, really?
0: Alfred Jackson. All he needs is 16 yards to pass Alfred Jackson.
2: God, those guys are when I look at those lists and they see all those great names, and mm-hmm, man, oh, man.
0: Should mention as well that Justin McInnes has a streak of 30 consecutive,
2: yeah,
0: catches in a game.
2: Saw that.
0: And how about this one? This is a crazy one. I should have dug this up, but you probably know the answer to this. No stamp running back has rushed for over 100 yards in the first three games of the season since 1994. Who would have been their backback? Was it Kelvin Anderson? When you played against?
2: Yeah, Kelvin Anderson. That's so right. That would have been in the 90s. Yes, that would have been him.
0: Probably would have been Kelvin Anderson.
2: Yes.
0: So there's another little statistical nugget for you as well. All right. The flag is out onto the field. The officials have come out of the locker room. The teams will be introduced here in a couple of seconds' time. But guess what's made an appearance here in Kelowna? The sun. The sun has actually come out here, what, maybe 10 minutes before kickoff, and the field now under the sunlight here in the Okanagan. So we are getting some sun here at the Apple Bowl, and we're about to get set for the anthems, and of course the kickoff is around the corner. So, hey, ICBC countdown to kickoff continues. The clock tells us 12 minutes away from kickoff. We're big fans of getting home safe. If you're drinking at the game, make a post-game plan. We'll take a quick break. On the other side, kickoff right around the corner. 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
1: Last week in Hamilton, the Lions defense struggled and the Tiger Cats took advantage. Four-man front, bring four. Mitchell drops back, looking, has time. He's going to go down that left side, looking for Lawler. Caught at the five, and he's going to get it in the end zone. Touchdown, Hamilton Tiger Cats. With the Lions off to an 0-2 start, they will play in front of a new set of home fans today. It's time for Touchdown Kelowna.
2: Be nice coming home, playing in front of our home crowd and at a different venue, but still our home crowd nonetheless. And we're hoping that the energy is what we can ride into getting back in the win column, you know, and getting one for 26.
1: Lions Stampeders live from the Apple Bowl in Kelowna. Kickoff coming up next.
0: This is BC Lions football. Now, with the opening kickoff, here's Julio Caravada and your voice of the BC Lions, Bob the Moj Marjanovic.
1: The Lions and the Stampeders today at the Apple Bowl in Kelowna. The sun making an appearance about 10 minutes ago, and it's sticking around for a bit, hopefully. A game which sees two teams coming into this one at 0-2. One of them will be 0-3 at the end of the day in a deep hole in the CFL's Western Division. Calgary Stampeders have made their way to the field here. They'll be on the far side bench. They are wearing their white socks with the red pants with the white stripe, the white tops with the red numbers, and, of course, the Stampeders helmet, the red helmet with the iconic horse logo in white. They're coached by Dave Dickinson, 10th year at the helm, 95-62-3. As we mentioned, the Stampeders 0-2. Lions taking to the field, being introduced as we speak. They are in their black jerseys, their home jerseys, thankfully, rather than the Pacific, you can't see them, frost jerseys. They have black socks and tights, of course, the black pants with the orange stripes, the black tops with the orange numbers, the black helmet with the Lions logo in orange. They're coached by Buck Pierce, 11-9 in his second season at the helm, and as we mentioned, 0-2. The Lions have won the last three meetings against these teams. So good news there. Hopefully they can keep this up. Calgary leads the all-time series, 114 wins to 91 for BC with five ties. And how about this little nugget, Mr. Caravetta? This will mark the very first season in the Canadian Football League since 1954 where the Calgary Stampeders will not visit Vancouver.
3: Really?
1: They played every single year. They played a game in Vancouver against the Lions. Sometimes, obviously, they play two with the scheduling quirk. They only play the Lions once this year in BC, and the one time will
3: this
1: be
3: year.
1: Here in Kelowna.
3: Wow.
1: So there you go. The flag has been unfurled here in Kelowna. They're about to sing the anthem. Should mention the weather. It has been partly cloudy for the most part. Not your typical super hot Kelowna day. It's about 21 degrees. I don't think the wind's going to be a factor, Julio. Just looking at the flags and being down at field level before the game didn't really seem to me like the wind was going to come into play in Kelowna.
4: But I will say one of the things that could come into play is the goalposts.
1: Because they're all white. We'll talk about that on the other side. Kickoff is next. 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
10: Calgary's called tails. 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
1: There you go, referee Tim Croker with the coin toss. 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So the Lions get the ball first to start this tilt. Mr. Caravetta?
4: Yeah, well, I'm sure that they're excited about getting it first, right? And Nathan talked about... getting off to a fast start and then also finishing, right? That's a big thing that this team was very good at last year, is when they get their opportunity to get down into the end zone or get close to the end zone, you got to finish with touchdowns, right? You don't want 15 and 18-yard field goals, and it'll be interesting, too, to see how this game starts to play out, whether or not you see Buck Pierce maybe take a couple of chances, depending on, the feel of the game and, hey, is this an opportunity maybe where we can go and take a shot on third down and try to get it into the end zone.
1: You want to build some confidence, build some momentum?
4: Yeah.
1: Looking across at the temporary grandstands, I don't think you can find an empty seat there right now. It is packed to the rafters here at the Apple Bowl as the Stampeders make their way onto the field. Lions still huddled up on their sideline, which is probably, about 30 yards in front of us,
4: yeah,
1: I'd say 30, 40 yards?
4: 30, 40 yards. We're very, very close. It really gives you that... we've been fortunate because when we were in Langford, we felt that's as close as we're going to get. But this is such a great atmosphere, and you do feel like you're right on top of the game.
1: Our biggest concern is staying on air today because we had a little incident in the pregame show where you knocked over one of the pieces of equipment.
4: Well, we are in tight quarters here.
1: That's how you're describing it,
4: yeah,
1: tight quarters?
4: Yeah.
1: T-Mart, our producer, Trevor Marthange, actually was, panicking. There was a game a couple of years ago where Whittingham knocked the station off the air. Shorthouse made the call. And it was the only goal of the game, and I can't remember. It was a journeyman that played for the Canucks. He's from the island. Big thing. He scored a preseason game on the island.
4: No record of it.
1: No record of it because they're off the air. Whittingham's claim to fame. All right, so the kicker for the Stampeders, one Jude McTaminy, has the ball lined up at the 30-yard line. Kicked for the Giants a couple of years ago, if you remember. He missed those two converts and... They gave his walking paper shortly thereafter. So he is going to kick off. Back for the Lions. Jermaine Jackson on that far side. Silas Bolden on the near side. Both standing at the 10-yard line. So referee Tim Croker counting up the players on the sideline, waiting from off-field official Howard Becker, who's made his way up here.
4: Traveled up here this morning.
1: Former high school coach in the Lower Mainland.
4: Firefighter.
1: Sideline officials. He waves the flag. Croker blows the whistle. McTaminy begins his approach. Gets his right foot into it, and we are underway. Short kick. It's a pooch kick.
4: Go
1: and
4: get
1: it. Bounce at about the 30-yard line, and it is a loose ball. Bounced out of bounds. I think this might be Lions ball.
4: Holy cow. You got to find that ball. My goodness, that was a complete miss kick. There's no way that he was trying to do that. He got underneath the ball.
1: Stampeders are saying it's their ball. The officials are huddling up at about the 42-yard line, right at the sideline. We'll see the replay. Down. And I believe it's Stampeder ball. Their offense is coming out. Get the call from referee Tim Croker.
10: It's at his last touch by Calgary. First down.
1: Can't really see because the body's on the Lions bench.
4: Well, it got slapped.
1: Somebody hit it right before it went out. It's probably Stampeder. Obviously, the command center in Fort McMurray's looked at it.
10: Automatic review by the replay center.
4: Well, here's the thing, though. The thing about it, those upbacks, they didn't even see the ball. I mean, I was watching because I was going, holy cow, that's short. It was right in front of us. Ball landed about the 35, but there was an up back there that you got to come up and get that ball. You got to just catch it.
1: Got to be aggressive.
4: Yeah. Because the returners were at the 10-yard line. It was way too far up for them to even make a play on it.
1: Well, the ball's at the 42, and we're seeing another replay now on our monitor here in the booth. It's a higher angle. There's a Stampeder comes in, misses it.
4: But then right there.
1: A Lion's foot.
4: That right there is
1: I
4: one.
1: I think it's BC ball.
4: It's Silas Bolden that got it. Yeah, they're going to turn it.
1: Yeah, so the Lions will get the football. So it'll be a Canadian Tire first down for the Lions at their own 42. Visit your locally owned and operated Canadian Tire for all your hardware and houseware needs. Proudly Canadian.
10: After automatic review by the replay center, it was determined that BC number 11 was the last to touch the ball. It's first down at the 36-yard
1: line. Holy
10: left.
1: Toledo, the replay break. Center actually got one right.
4: It's a long game. It's a long game, mister.
1: They've moved it back now to the 36. They spotted it originally at the 42.
4: Because he batted it forward, right?
1: True point. Good point. So, first and 10 for the Lions at their own 36. Balls on the near hash. Hatcher to the far side. McInnes to the near side with Jackson as they go tight end formation. And Pickett in the backfield with Butler right behind work. Calgary four-man front. Play action reverse. They fake it there. They throw a screen to Butler near side. Crosses the 40. Stiff arms. A defender. And it was Moncrief that was there to push him out of bounds. But a nice gain on first down. A little misdirection, Jaleu. Perfect. You talked about it in the pregame. It's one of your keys. Get those guys going east-west.
4: Yeah, you got to get that defensive line thinking about, you know, other than just getting upfield, right? And those are the kinds of things. Screens, and you said it, east-west. You got to force them to go from sideline to sideline.
1: So it makes it second and four for the Lions at their own 42. They got to get to the 46. Ball on the near hash. Jackson, McInnes, and Hatcher to the far side. Now they motion over to Hatcher and McInnes to the near side. Butler to the left of Rourke. Calgary four-man front. Rourke, play action, drops back. It's going to go right down the middle. He's looking for Jackson. Incomplete. Good coverage on the play by the Stampeders. It was Delaney Robinson who has been inserted this week at corner. So they go after Robinson right off the bat, and the Lions will be forced to punt.
4: Yeah, you mean that's a play action second and short. Ooh.
1: P.I.?
4: He got his arm in there.
1: Do they challenge
4: it? Well, listen, if Keontae Williams is a pass interference, and then that's a pass interference, but he's not going to throw his challenge
1: Meyer
4: this early.
1: At the BC 27. Tyreek McAllister's averaged 7.3 per return. He's had six of them. Awaits this offering. Backpedals all the way to the 11. Cuts to the near side. Crosses the 15-20. Tries to get to the sideline. He does. And he'll step out of bounds at the 34-yard line, or they'll spot it at the 35. So
4: Pierre Kemeny, the rookie's got to realize he's the first guy down there. You cannot, against this guy, you cannot go down there full speed. You got to break down and don't allow him outside of your outside shoulder.
1: Got to contain.
4: Yeah.
1: Force him back to where
4: the help
1: is. Force
4: him back inside.
1: Use the sidelines as a helper. Vernon Adams Jr. comes out. Tevin Jones, the lone receiver to the far side. Four receivers near side, including Philpott. Lions three-man, four-man front. Everybody else back about 5 yards, looking for Dedrick Mills to get the ball. He does, goes right up the middle, and he'll be stopped right shy, or they're going to mark it at the 40.
4: Yeah,
1: so
4: Jackson.
1: Mills picks up five on first down.
4: Yeah, Jackson Finley in there, Sankey in there. They got Finley and Haggerty both in there, eh? Jackson Finley looks like he's playing one of those linebackers, the nickel spots.
1: Second and five. Tevin Jones to the far side with Philpott. Brooks to the near side with Barnes and Brissett. Adams takes the snap, looking far side. He's under pressure, throws this to the running back, Mills, who snuck out of the backfield, but it's at his feet.
4: What did
1: you
4: say?
1: And the Stampeders will be forced to punt.
4: What's the operative word? Pressure, right? Pressured out of the pocket. But they're lining up Jackson Finley as the nickel. and Josh Haggerty is playing the safety. So both defenses forced the offenses with two and outs to start this game.
1: So punting for the Calgary Stampeders is Mark Bassett. Bassett, 13 punts this year, 47.8 average, but 31.6 net. Silas Bolden, we've got movement now, flags all over the place.
4: Come on. Come on.
1: Offsides against the Lions. They won't get the first, Julio.
4: Yeah, but they're going to go for it,
1: but they'll go for it because it'll give them probably about a yard or so.
4: Yeah, they're going for it.
1: So
4: man, oh, man.
1: Somebody jumped offside.
4: It was inside.
1: Get the call from
10: offside.
1: Referee Tim Croker.
10: BC, number 45. It's a five-yard penalty. It remains. Third down.
1: Riley Pickett. So they move the ball up just shy of the 45. And they don't even have to get to the 45. I think this might be just like an inch or two. So Quincy Vaughn, I'm assuming, will come into the game for the Stampeders, their short yardage specialist.
4: And that's those kinds of mistakes, I tell you what.
1: So Vaughn comes up behind the center, takes the snap, goes left side, and he'll pick up the first down. Betts is going to wrestle him to the turf, but not before he gets a Calgary first down and continues to drive. Just underway here at the Apple Bowl in Kelowna. First series of the game for the Stampeders. They convert on third down. Appeared to be off the field to the Lions defense with a two and out, but a Riley Pickett offside penalty made it third and short. And the Stamps just converted.
4: Critical error.
1: Yep. So first and 10 for the Stampeders now at their 47-yard line. Ball in the middle of the field. Three receivers to the near side. Jones, Barnes, and Philpott. Mills in the backfield as they go double tight formation. Handoff. Mills tries to get to the left edge, finds a hole, and he's going to be brought down as he crosses the midfield stripe by a trio of Lions, Sankey being one of them.
4: That's a great run by Mills. I mean, he got contacted about 6 yards, and he carried two or three defenders for another 3 yards. Almost got himself a first down, so this is going to be second and short.
1: Second and less than one as they spot the ball at the BC 53.
4: Mills, he's giving them the first down.
1: They're going to give them a first?
4: Yeah.
1: So they move the sticks. Mills came into the game, 215 yards on 31 carries, averaging 6.9 per carry. Almost 7 yards.
4: What they've done is they moved Deontay Williams to half, where TJ Lee was, and Finley's now playing that nickel.
1: So there you go. Three receivers to the near side. Philpott, Brooks, Brissett, Quincy Vaughn in the game. He motions to the far side. Mills in the backfield. BC showing five. Here they come with six. Adams going to take a shot down the near sideline looking for Philpott. Incomplete. P.I. against the Lions. And that was a no-brainer.
4: Wow. They knew they came with blitz.
1: Tyson Russell.
10: Pass interference. BC number 26. It's automatic first down.
1: Almost looked like he tackled him before the ball got there. We'll see the replay. But they'll spot
4: the ball at the BC
1: 20.
4: How much did he push him?
1: So
4: Philpott's just going to run a goal pattern.
1: 3.
4: Yeah, that's he ran into him.
1: First and 10 for the Stampeders. Ball on the near hash. Brissett, Barnes, and Brooks to the far side. Jones and Philpott to the near side. Adams looks over the defense. Mills to his right. BC brings 4. Adams pumps under pressure. He's going to scramble. He's going to run. No, he's going to throw. End zone. Incomplete. Intended target was Brooks, being covered on the play by Jackson Finley. And Julio, the configurations here of the stadium might have done the Lions a favor there.
4: Yeah.
1: The corner is cut off due to the track.
4: Yeah.
1: So it's not all the way to the end of the end zone, and as a result, that ball flew out.
4: Good pressure up front again, forcing him out of the pocket. So I don't know, Moj. I mean, when I get this replay, even that ball was out of the side. I mean, I don't know if he had a chance, even if it had extended.
1: Second and 10 of the BC 20. Barnes to the near side with Brissett and Brooks. Jones to the far side. Philpott the slot. BC four-man front. Mills to the left of Adams. And it's going to be offside against the Lions. Adams free shot, looking. Now he's going to fire it over to Mills in the far side flat. And he's going to get down to the 5. Did he get in or is he out?
4: Touchdown.
1: Touchdown, Calgary Stampeders. So the penalty will be declined. And they'll score on a second chance here in the first quarter. 20-yard pickup by Mills, and the Stampeders go up 6-0. And a series outside, where the Lions should have been off the field.
9: That penalty is declined. Both plays touchdown.
4: You got to be kidding me.
1: Should have been off the field.
4: Yeah, you're right. They should have. Instead, they're down. Going to be down 7-0. I mean, those are the kinds of mistakes you just can't make when you're, you know, a team that's searching for answers, because those are self-inflicted wounds.
1: McTamney comes out for the extra point. He has been perfect this season. 8-for-8 for the Stampeders in that department. Bolded in the end zone. Kick is up. And the kick is good. And with that, the Stampeders take a 7-0 lead with 9:20 left to go in the first quarter here at the Apple Bowl in Kelowna. 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
1: Dedrick Mills' 20-yard touchdown reception has given the Calgary Stampeders a 7-0 lead over the Lions with 9:20 left to go in the first quarter here at the Apple Bowl in Kelowna. It's the Moj, Bob Marjanovic, along with Julio Caravetta, Trevor Martange, our producer for today. And Julio, tough break for the Lions. Yeah. Again, Riley Pickett being called for offside on a second down, and what was it?
4: 5.5.
1: Yeah. Got the 5 yards. They went for it on third down, and the next thing you know, they got 7 points.
4: Yeah, again, self-inflicted.
1: Yep. McTamney sets it up at the 30-yard line on the near side hash. Bolden and Jackson await for the Lions. Jackson on that far side. He's at about the 15, just past the hash marks. Bolden on the near side between the numbers and the hash at about the 15. McTamney, right hand in the air, lowers it. Couple of walking steps. Now he runs into it. End over end kick. Bolden's going to catch this at about the BC 11. Cuts to the 20-25. Makes some resistance there, and he goes down just shy of the 25. We'll give him forward progress at the 25. So the Lions with a Canadian Tire first down at their own 25. One of the other things, too, Julio, you talk about complementary football. We've talked about that ad nauseum. Field position is one of the big keys, and look where they're at.
4: Exactly. I was just going to say that. Like, for their return, you're in around 20, 25 yards on a return. My gosh.
1: Yeah. Canadian Tire first down for the Lions at their own 25. Ball in the near hash. They break the huddle. Hatcher to the near side with Jackson and McInnes. Butler right behind Rourke as they go double tight formation. Now all three receivers motion to the far side. Calgary, four-man front. Handoff. Butler, flag on the play, goes up the middle. Might pick up a couple, depending on the spot. See what the penalty's about.
4: It's got to be offside, isn't it?
1: Get the call from referee Tim Croker. He's pointing towards the BC side.
4: Were the receivers offside?
1: We'll get the call from Tim Croker.
9: BC number 84, penalty's declined, second down.
4: Wow.
1: So Jermaine Jackson penalized. They decline it. Makes it 2nd and 8 now at the BC 27. Hatcher to the far side with Senecal and McInnes. Jackson to the near side with Mayala. Horvath in the backfield. Calgary brings 4. Rourke drops back under pressure. He's going to check this down. A Horvath tackled immediately on the play by Kyle Wilson. still on his feet, but he'll be well short of the first down as he's brought down now by a couple more Stampeders.
4: That was excellent pressure by Calgary. Orumalata right there coming off the edge.
1: Lions will be forced to punt.
4: He drives Dejon Allen right into the quarterback's lap.
1: So Meyer back at the BC 17. McAllister awaits with Eric Brooks. Punts away.
4: Great kick.
1: And this is McAllister backpedaling all the way to his 20. Now tries to get to the middle of the field. Finds a bit of a hole. Evades two Lion tacklers. He's going to be finally brought down. Jackson Finley, one of the Lions that does bring him down at around the 34-yard line. With that, we'll take a break. 7 minutes and 46 seconds remaining here in the first quarter at the Apple Bowl in Kelowna. Stampeders lead the Lions 7-0. 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
1: 7:46 left to go in the first quarter at the Apple Bowl in Kelowna. Calgary Stampeders lead the BC Lions on a 20-yard touchdown reception by Dedrick Mills. It's the Moj Bobber Janovich along with Julio Caravetta. Our operator today, Mr. Trevor Marthansh. And by the way, showing some great discipline today, Julio. Portugal's playing right now.
2: Really?
1: Yeah. He's probably got it on the monitor back there. You know
2: he's sneaking a
1: peek.
2: He's watched every single World Cup game.
1: You
2: every
1: have,
2: single
1: haven't
2: one. You, T-Mart? You watched every one, haven't
1: yep,
2: you?
1: He has.
2: Yeah, there. It's on his phone.
1: Oh, man. He just can't stop. He loves his passion. Stampeders break the huddle. First and 10 at their own 35. Brooks and Brissett to the near side. Two receivers to the far side. Philpott now motions to the near side. Mills in the backfield. BC with five at the line of scrimmage. Play action. Adams rolls near side, finds a receiver. And it's going to be caught by Eric Brooks. He's brought down by Ronald Kent Jr. as he crosses the 40.
2: That's a good job of defending that RPO. You know, Vernon fakes the handoff inside and is going to roll to his right.
1: 6-yard pickup makes it second and four at the Calgary 41.
2: But you got a defender in your face right away, which forces you to make a quick throw instead of attacking that line of scrimmage.
1: Philpott to the far side with Brissett and Brooks. Two receivers near side. Bond now motions to the far side. Handoff up the middle. Mills has to bounce it outside. Tries to cross the 40 and he's brought down there. Nice hard tackle.
2: That's Finley.
1: It was Jackson Finley. As the Lions strung out that play, Mills tried to go left side, nothing there, and then he tried to get to the edge. And as you mentioned, Julio Finley played it well.
2: Well, Dave Dickinson's over there thinking hard about this. It's about third and about, what, 2.5, Moj, would you say?
1: He's got a punt. There's no way he's going to go for this. He's got the lead. Lions punt return unit taking some time to get out there.
2: But this is where you need a 20-30. You got to cut the field in half.
1: Bassett back to punt for the Stampeders. Bolden, the BC 18. And now there's a flag. This will probably be too much time against the Stamps.
2: Well, lucky. That was a terrible punt.
3: Time count violation. Calgary number 15. 5-yard penalty.
1: Bolden, two returns this year, averaging 9.5 per return. And as we saw in the preseason, Lankford, Julia, had a couple of nice returns there. So he is capable, is Silas Bolden, of giving the Lions some good field position here. So penalty against the Stampeders, time count violation. They back it up to the 37. Jason McGugan, the snapper out of Wilfrid Laurier. Mark Bassett, punter. It's from Colorado. Colorado had a pretty good punter back in the day.
2: Played in the NFL.
1: What was his name?
2: Something Burger.
1: Burger? Mitch Burger, that was it. Of course, Mitch Burger, former Colorado Buffalo. Goes to quite a few of their games. Follow him on Instagram. Punts away. Bolden's going to move up. Settles underneath it at about the 27. Tries to get to the far side. Now he's going to cut it upfield. Finds a bit of a hole. And he crosses the 40.
2: See what it does to the crowd? I mean, that's just about a 12 or 15-yard return.
1: Big tackle there. It looked like it was Jones or Vaughn. One of them was there to get run over. With that, we'll take a break. We have 5 minutes and 56 seconds left to go in the first quarter here at the Apple Bowl in Kelowna. Stampeders lead the Lions 7-0. 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
1: Calgary Stampeders lead the BC Lions 7-0 here in the first quarter. 5:56 left to go in the opening stanza. It's the Moj Bobarjanovic along with Julio Caravetta. Trevor Martin's our producer. Lions with a Canadian Tire first down at their own 41 after Silas Bolden's return. Lions offense unable to pick up a first down as of yet. 2-2 and out. See if they change things up on this drive. Great crowd here in Kelowna, by the way. Two receivers to the far side, including McInnes in the slot. Three receivers to the near side for Rourke. Hatcher now motions to the far side. Calgary, four-man front, bring five. Rourke, quick hitter, near side. Jackson makes the catch, eludes a tackle, crosses the 50, midfield stripe. Calgary 50, and he's brought down by four Calgary Stampeders, the first being Jaden Grant. But a nice move there, making the first man miss, Jermaine Jackson. Yeah. And as a result, the Lions get a big pickup.
2: Well, that's Delaney Robinson out there, who's an undrafted free agent Canadian corner who steps in for Adrian Green, who's on the IR.
1: Gain of 24, Lions go tempo. Rourke fires far side, looking for Butler, incomplete, as he is running a streak down that far sideline, covered on the play by Kyle Wilson, so it'll be second and 10.
2: Yeah, they got that mismatch. I don't know whether or not Calgary was ready. That's why he had that. He quickly snapped the ball and thought he had them not set, but just misses Butler down that right sideline.
1: Second and 10 at the Calgary 44. Senecal to the near side with Jackson and Mayala. McInnes and Hatcher to the far side. Calgary showing blitz. They come with four. One backs off. Rourke fires far side, looking for a receiver. It's Hatcher, who's bumped out of bounds there, but he'll pick up a Canadian Tire first down.
2: That's a flag, too. That's going to be on Calgary, I believe.
1: Moncrief was there. He's slow to get up after he ran into one of those side boards.
2: Using formation, they had Hatcher up against Robinson. So it looks like that's a matchup they want to go after. So this is going to be another 15 yards on top of this.
3: 10-yard misconduct penalty. Calgary number one.
2: Well, there you go, 10
3: at
2: yards.
3: 10 yards to the end of the play. It's first down.
1: So Clarence Hicks.
2: He must have said something. Because that's what that misconduct, and the ref heard it.
1: So they spotted at the 19. When it's all said and done, it's a 25-yard gain for the Lions. 15 on the reception, 10 on the penalty. Canadian Tire first down in the Fire Smart red zone at the Calgary 19-yard line. Hatchers to the far side with McInnes, Senecal, and Jackson. The three of them now motion near side. Play action. Rourke rolls out. Goes end zone. Intercepted. It's picked off by the Stampeders.
2: It's Alexander.
1: And it's Zy Alexander with his first interception of the season. Just inserted in the lineup this week. And he makes his impact felt. And the Stampeders get the football after that pick.
2: Yeah, they tried to play action and then run the corner route to Hatcher, and he just underthrew it or threw it behind him.
1: With that, we'll take a break. 4:29 left to go in the first quarter. Stampeders lead the Lions 7-0. 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
1: Calgary Stampeders lead the BC Lions by a score of 7-0. 4:29 left to go in the first quarter here at the Apple Bowl in Kelowna. Lions were driving on the Stampeders in the last possession, but unfortunately, Zy Alexander with the first Calgary interception of the season.
2: Yeah, he does a good job. I mean, they tried to run the play action and then run Hatcher on a corner route. The ball was thrown in behind him, and then allowed Alexander, the defensive back, to cut underneath it easily.
1: Stampeders break the huddle. First and 10 at their own 11-yard line. Two receivers to the far side, three to the near side. Mills to the left of Adams in the backfield. BC brings four. Adams pumps, ball's deflected, ball's incomplete. Diving attempt by Ronald Kent Jr. He couldn't get there, but somebody got a mitt on it, and the Stampeders will be forced into a second and 10.
2: Yeah, was that Betts coming off the edge? With great job of getting your hands up. They wanted to run that quick little hitch pattern to his right.
1: Big play here, Julio. Get him off the field. Exactly. Get great field position. This is what we talk about, complementary football. Brooks, Brissett, Jones to the near side. Lone receiver to the far side is Barnes. Now Brooks. Brissett motion to the far side. Adams in the pocket under pressure, and he's going to be brought down. Quarterback sack for the Lions. There's like three of them there.
2: Is it Betts?
1: And I believe the first one could have been Betts. So the Lions will force the Stampeders to punt. It is Betts who will get credit for his second sack, but there was like a trio of lines that all kind of converged on Adams.
2: Well, I see what they're doing with him now. He's lining up he's lining up inside over the guards and centers.
1: Tavai does a great job.
2: And he twists around that and then he's there to clean it up. And it's because of Tavai, the way
1: Tavai
2: he occupied.
1: Came in to finish off Vernon Adams Jr. So Vassett, the punter, is about 10 yards deep in the end zone. Bolden awaits at the midfield stripe. Lions should have great field position here. Punts away. And it's a nice punt. Bolden backpedals all the way to about the BC 47. Tries to find a step. Now he's going to cut over past the midfield stripe, past the 50. And he's going to be brought down by a trio of Stampeders, including number 77, Keelon Thomas, who played his junior football right here for the Okanagan Sun.
2: Yeah, him and Jacob Bond.
1: Yep. So the Lions will have a Canadian Tire first down in Calgary territory. Julie, I want to say this is their best starting field position of the season.
2: Yes.
1: In Calgary territory at the 49. Never mind the game, but the season. Lions break the huddle. Jackson, Hatcher, McInnes to the near side. Now Hatcher and McInnes motion to the far side. Double tight formation. Butler up the middle, finds a hole. They keep the pile going. And it's going to be wrestled to the turf at about the 42-yard line. Brought down on the play by Markell Lee, their middle linebacker.
2: I like it.
1: Nice run.
2: Well, I mean, it's just good hard running right up the gut, right? So they bring in, or they take out Xander Horvath, they bring Anuuna and the other offensive linemen, so they'll go big with their big group up front.
1: Second and three. Got to get to the 39. Ball's at the 42. Ball's in the middle of the field. Hatcher to the far side. Two receivers near side. McInnes and Jackson. Handoff. Butler right up the middle. Tries to find a hole. He's not going to get it.
2: No.
1: He's going to maybe get the 40-yard line. So it'll be good, short enough to go for it on third down. Jalen Hutchings was there to wrap him up.
2: And the thing about that hurt this, the old line got off the line very well. But by the time the handoff happened, it was so far back, it gave that defense enough time to react. Had it been a quicker hitter, it would have been way more effective.
1: So this is third and about a yard and a half, as they didn't give him the 40. He's about a football away from the 40, and he needs to get to the 39.
2: They keep him working there?
1: And Nathan remains in the game. No, Horvath will come up behind the center. Coach Ure takes the snap, goes over the right side, tries to find a hole. He'll get it on second effort, and he's brought down by about four Stampeders, including Moncrief.
2: I want to know what's going to come off of that. Something really good is going to come off of that
1: talking
2: formation.
1: Progression.
2: Yeah.
1: Because why else are you keeping working the game?
2: Yeah, and the way that either they're going to snap the ball through Horvath's legs and give it to Nathan, or somehow they're going to pitch him the ball at some point.
1: Canadian Tire first down for the Lions at the Calgary 38. 44 seconds remaining in the first quarter. Calgary leading at 7-0. Jackson, the lone receiver to the far side. McInnis to the near side with Hatcher as they go double tight formation. Two running backs. Play action. Rourke drops back, fires near side. McInnis incomplete. And coming to make the play right as the ball arrived was the corner, Anthony Johnson, out of Virginia.
2: Yeah, ball was high.
1: A little late, too.
2: Yeah, a little bit late. Had he come a little bit quicker, it was a deep out pattern to McInnis, and it was high. And had he thrown it more to the outside and away from him, he would have, I think, got the completion.
1: Second and 10 now for the Lions.
2: Yeah,
1: it's Calgary 38.
2: It's a bit high and in behind him as well.
1: Lions break the huddle. Hatcher to the near side with McInnis. Senecal, Mayala, and Jackson to the far side. Butler in the backfield. Calgary showing blitz. They got a whole bunch of people in the box. Do they come with all of them? Nope, they bring four. Rourke drops back, fires near side. Incomplete, almost intercepted. It's P.I. against the Stampeders. That will be against Kelechi Anyalabechi. Oh, I've been waiting to say that.
2: Yeah,
1: name. You know that?
2: You said it very well.
1: Kelechi Anyalabechi from our Incarnate Ward, who got there a little early on Hatcher, I believe. And he gets up protesting, but to no avail. Watch that replay.
2: Oh, yeah, he's
3: pass interference. Calgary number 51. It's an automatic first down.
1: The irony of the play, the best guy to have a shot at catching the football was the corner, Anthony Johnson, and it went right through his hands. Well, that will take a break. One quarter in the books here at the Apple Bowl in Kelowna. Stampeders lead the Lions 7-0. 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
1: Calgary Stampeders lead the BC Lions 7-0 after one quarter of play here in the Apple Bowl in Kelowna. It's the Moj Bobber, Johnovich, along with Julio Caravetta. Lions about to enter the Fire Smart Red Zone. 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
2: Well, the other thing that concerns me about that last play, Moj, you said it. The closest guy to catching it was the corner.
1: Yeah.
2: He was right there. So
1: put
2: if there's no
1: hands.
2: But what you know what I mean? That tells me that corner is either reading that play or he's vacating his guy to come down and make that play.
1: So how do you adjust then as
2: well,
1: a quarterback?
2: I think what happens here is that if you got the coaches up top, they're saying, hey, listen, when we run that combination, he's biting big time on that out. We've got to go something vertical. To keep him back there.
1: So the Lions with the Canadian Tire first down at the Calgary 27. As they will try to convert this and put some points on the board again. The Apple Bowl here today with the temporary bleachers is filled. Like, I mean, I'm looking across.
2: It looks great.
1: It's
2: It
1: awesome.
2: Really does. How about the shot that they have from above over top of the stadium? It looks amazing. The only thing I got a quick question you asked you.
1: Yeah.
2: Where did you find the time?
1: For what?
2: Like the time in the game. Where's the clock?
1: Oh,
2: well, there it is. Okay.
1: Rourke takes the snap, rolls out near side, looking, fires, finds McInnis, tries to evade Moncrief, and he does. But then Robinson comes over and pushes him out of bounds, but it's a Canadian Tire first down for the Lions.
2: And that's another thing, how you slow down a defensive line. You get your quarterback out of the pocket. They roll right, throw an out pattern to McInnis. Get themselves back inside the red zone.
1: Down to the 14-yard line, a gain of 13. Lions in that fire smart red zone. Hatcher to the near side with McInnis. Jackson to the far side with Senecal. Two-back set for Nathan Rourke with Horvat and Butler in the game. Butler now motions out near side. Rourke takes the snap, has plenty of time, throws it to Horvat, far side, 15. Cuts back inside, 10, 5, touchdown! Xander Horvath, BC Lions get on the board. And a nice run there by Horvath as he caught the football. He had a couple of Calgary defenders on him. He cut it back inside and went into the end zone untouched.
2: That's just a guy making a football play. I mean, this is just a simple swing pattern out to the wide side of the field. He lines up in the backfield. His linebacker doesn't come, so he's going to release. Nathan gives him, there's two defenders there. He fakes like he's going to that sideline and puts his left foot in the ground, cuts back up inside, and gets himself into the end zone.
1: Moncrief and Delanie Robinson were there, Julio, as you mentioned, and when Horvath made that move, all the momentum, they just flew right by. Kind of like Tom Cruise in Top Gun. Sean White with the extra point, kick is up, kick is good, and with that, we're tied at 7 early in the second quarter here at the Apple Bowl in Kelowna. So a 14-yard touchdown reception by Xander Horvath has the Lions on the board.
2: I mean, that's, again, when you look at this, you see how it all fits together. They were able to keep Calgary deep in their own end. They get that big sack, and then they get the punt. Great field position to capitalize on it.
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2: Well, how about that? We got a 7-play, 38-yard drive capped off by a 14-yard catch and run by Xander Horvath for his first touchdown of the year.
1: Stampeders return unit takes to the field. McAllister getting back to return along with Ludwig Choquette, who's the upback. I'll tell you what, I know everything's about Dedrick Mills in Calgary, but when we watched that game in Victoria a couple years ago, that Ludwig Choquette, he could play.
2: He was from what, Rhode Island?
1: Long Island.
2: Long Island.
1: Canadian, I believe.
2: Yeah.
1: I like him. He's going to be a player eventually. Carl Meyer puts this at the BC 30. McAllister on the near side, Choquette on the far side. It'll be McAllister who races up, catches this short kick at about the 25, a couple of yards inside the sideline, crosses 30, 35, 40, still on his feet at the 50, and he's tripped up there by Riley Pickett. But again, Calgary will have great field position.
2: Wow. Well, wasn't a very deep kickoff. I don't know what happened with it. Carl Meyer didn't get all of it, and they made him pay for it. They caught it at about the 20, and see, after a big momentum play like that, too, you mean then all of a sudden now you're giving the ball back in your own territory.
1: For 53.
2: Yeah.
1: I don't think there's any win, Julio.
2: No,
1: because
2: there's not.
1: We saw that short kick early.
2: The two short kicks have both been into this side.
1: And they're going left to right. Brissett to the far side with Brooks. Jones to the near side with Philpott. Jones now motions to the far side. Mills right behind Adams. Hands it off. Mills goes up the middle, and he's met by a trio of lines. And here comes the rugby scrum as they push him ahead for another 3 yards. Garbage play. I hate that.
2: It's
1: just getting worse.
2: Worse, yeah.
1: Get rid of it. Not a fan. So what should have been a 3 yard gain turns into a 5 yard gain. Was spotted at the BC 49, so make it a 4 yard gain as they move the sticks back now. Second and 6. Philpott to the far side with Barnes and Brissett. Jones and Brooks on the near side. Adams looking over the Lions defense. Four man front. Mills to his left. Adams takes the snap. Lions bring 4. Has time. Now he's under pressure. Throws this incomplete. And great pressure there by Levi Bell.
2: Yeah, exactly. So that pressure forces a ball in the dirt. Now you're going to have to kick it. Are they going to try a field goal from here? I believe so.
1: This will be a 56-yarder.
2: Yeah.
1: And McTominay does come out. So Jude McTominay is going to try a 56-yard field goal. His longest of the season is 24. He has not attempted anything from this distance this year. So Bolden,
2: Yeah, but they're not even in the end zone.
1: They're waiting at about the 10 and the 5. Now Bolden's making his way back to the end zone. Williams is on the near side of the 10. Kick is up. And the kick has the distance, and it is good.
2: Wow.
1: Jude McTamney with a 56-yard field goal has given the Stampeders a 10-7 lead with 12:07 left to go in the second quarter here at the Apple Bowl in Kelowna. 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
9: 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And have I mentioned their Cucina? 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Mangia bene, viva bene. Eat well, live well.
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1: 56-yard field goal by Jude McTamney has given the Calgary Stampeders a 10-7 lead over the Lions early in the second quarter. It's the Moj, Bob Marjanovic, along with Julio Caravetta, coming to you from the Apple Bowl in Kelowna, where the Lions are playing first of two games today. Of course, next week, Saturday, July 4th, they'll host the undefeated 3-0 Edmonton Elks here at the Apple Bowl. And as we've mentioned a few times, it's a beautiful day here in Kelowna in terms of football weather. It's not too hot, about 23 degrees, partly cloudy.
2: You know who I just got a text from? Rick Ball.
1: The baller.
2: The baller. What's and, he doing? Well, this is his old stomping grounds, yeah, right? Yeah. He said he wanted to know how the Apple Bowl looks, so I'm sending him some pictures.
1: Nice. Of course, Rick, former play-by-play voice of the Canucks and the Lions on TSN 1040, now calling Chicago Blackhawk games on Telly in Chicago. Lions Canadian Tire first down at their 40. McInnes to the far side with Hatcher. Tight formation. Jackson the lone receiver on the near side. Butler in the backfield right behind Rourke. Play action. Rourke's going to take a shot. Goes downfield. Finds Hatcher. Steps back. Makes the catch at about the midfield stripe. It'll be a gain of 15 for the Lions and the Canadian Tire first down.
2: I mean, for young receivers, you've got to watch a Keon Hatcher and a McInnes. Like, that's a deep curl pattern. And what I mean by a curl, he's going to run about 15 yards, going to curl back towards a quarterback, but he doesn't stay there. He comes back to the football, and that by coming back those couple of yards, that's what makes the completion. If not, the DB is going to get in front of him and knock it down.
1: Brought down by Johnson. Canadian Tire first down at the midfield stripe for the Lions. Three receivers far side. They'll hand this to Butler right up the middle, crosses the midfield stripe, and he's spun around and thrown to the turf by Miles Brown, but not before he picks up 5 yards, makes it second and five.
2: Good solid run on first down.
1: I think he's past Larry Key yet.
2: What do you need, 18 yards?
1: Yeah, I think he might be close.
2: 20. Oh, no, that's he's got 16.
1: So second and five now for BC. Ball's in the middle of the field at the Calgary 50. Two receivers near side, three to the far side, including McInnes in the slot. Calgary with six at the line of scrimmage. One backs off now. It's going to be offside against Calgary. Rourke has a shot. Goes far side. Finds the receiver. Mayala, a little stutter step. Spins off of one defender, Alexander. And he's brought down by another Calgary defender near those far sidelines. It'll be a Canadian Tire first down for the Lions.
2: I love these offsides and procedure. All the old linemen are pointing at Calgary. All the Calgary guys are pointing at BC.
1: Alexander missed him. Wilson finished him off.
3: Offside, Calgary number 8.
2: There you go.
3: Declined as the gain is greater.
1: Markell Lee, the middle linebacker who snuck up to the line of scrimmage. 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Proudly Canadian. That is a Canadian Tire first down for the Lions at the Calgary 37.5. Fourth, the line of scrimmage for the Stampeders. Hatcher to the far side, the lone receiver. Jackson, McInnes, and Senecal to the near side. Now Jackson motions to the far side. Pickett and Butler in the backfield. Calgary brings four. Rourke checks this down. It's going to be Pickett in the far side flat. Pardon me, it's Horvath. And Horvath is going to take a couple of Calgary defenders with him all the way down to the 25. But there's a flag on the play.
2: Holding. It's against Hicks. I don't know if it was Dijon Allen or where Hicks came from, but it went pretty quickly. So you take that first down off the board.
1: Talk about penalties, Julio.
2: Yeah.
1: They would have had a first down.
3: Holding BC number 60. 10-yard penalty.
1: At about the, what, 25 or so in that vicinity?
2: That's got to be.
1: Instead.
2: That's, no, we don't have a 60. That's 50.
1: So Dijon Allen gets flagged. They move it all the way back to the BC 48.
2: He hooked
1: the Calgary 48.
2: He went inside and kind of got his left hand out and kind of hooked him by the neck. So
1: first and 20. Hatcher to the near side with Jackson. McInnis looking at Rourke. Now he motions over to the far side, joining Mayala and Senecal. Calgary brings four. Rourke under pressure is going to go down. Calgary sack. Rourke loses his helmet. Rimelade was there, as was
2: you take a shot
1: Miles
2: like that,
1: Brown.
2: Somebody gets beat clean inside. We're just getting the replay here. Yeah, that's a slugger.
1: Just bull rush right back to the quarterback. So, second and a whole bunch.
2: Screen draw.
1: 26 yards. But look at the penalty, right?
2: Yeah.
1: Ball's at the Calgary 54. They need to get to the 28. Four receivers near side, one to the far side. Four-man rush. Rourke fires right down the middle. Incomplete. Mayala was the intended target, it appeared. And the closest player to it was Jaden Grant, who made a diving attempt but couldn't come up with it. Lines will be forced to punt.
2: And the ball kind of took off on him. But I think Nathan was talking about somebody at his feet. Oh, jeez.
1: It was Miles Brown that dove at his feet.
2: I know. He's got it. He got his
1: hand
2: waist
1: on his thigh. Yeah.
2: Yeah.
1: So Tim Croker now blowing things down. Moving the football back. Looks like a spot on the football. Was it the Calgary 54? Or are they changing it to
2: kicking
1: ball?
2: It's probably a kicking ball. Yeah, they have throwing balls and kicking balls. So
1: these quarterbacks are such divas.
2: Yeah, they are. It's a lot different than it used to be, buddy. You got one ball, and that's what you kicked, and that's what you threw.
1: Actually, it's the kickers who want their...
2: Yes, they're nice big balloon balls.
1: Mm-hmm. Meyer back at the BC 41. McAllister awaits at the Calgary 8. Punts away. Meyer off the side of his foot. He shanked it.
2: Oh, my gosh. And a penalty.
1: And there's the flag.
2: Oh, my gosh.
1: Kicking out of bounds. Calgary have outstanding field position.
2: You've got to be kidding me.
1: Well, that will take a break. 8:35 left to go in the half here at the Apple Bowl in Kelowna. The Stampeders lead the Lions 10-7. 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